0: investment are increasingly flowing into emerging industries. For example, investment in intellectual property have increased rapidly, and high-tech industries are also seeing increasing investment. Officials said this shows that China's shift from traditional to new growth drivers is accelerating. And fifth, foreign trade expand rapidly. China's total goods imports and exports rose by 19.8% year-on-year in August. And officials said the country's overall foreign trade structure has also continued to improve. Well, they also noted continued challenges, including relatively weak domestic demand and a volatile external environment. But officials say overall, China's economy remained stable, and China will continue to promote industrial upgrading, expand domestic demand, and also strengthen policy support for higher quality development.
1: Joe Shin reporting from Beijing. For more insight now into the state of China's economy, let's turn to Yan Liang, Chair Professor in Economics at Willamette University. Always good to have you on our program. Good to see you again.
2: Yeah, thank you for having me, Sean. Always good to be with you.
1: You know, August data really paints a mixed picture. What do you believe it tells us about the overall health of China's economy right now? On one hand, there is tremendous growth in high-tech manufacturing, and foreign trade is very robust as well.
2: Yeah, you're absolutely right. So I would describe the economy as stable amid this structural shift in industrial upgrading. So I think as the reporter pointed out, when you look at, you know, industrial output, it's expanding at 5.2%. But when you look at high-tech manufacturing, that grew at a speed about three times the overall, you know, speed of industrial output growth. And when you look at trade, they paint the same picture. When you look at the exports, you know, AI-related exports account for over 45% of the total export growth. So this really showed the industrial upgrading, you know, the technological development and innovation-led economy. But you are also right, on the demand side, outside of export demand, other demands remain quite subdued. I think consumption demand is actually not too bad, right? 2.5% growth in retail sales, especially when you look at the consumption of services that expanded at 4.9%. It really shows the future direction of consumption growth. But then I think it's a fixed asset investment that I think could see some boost. And this is not only because the real estate investment that has gone down by 19.9%, which is an acceleration of the decline compared to the previous months, but also in terms of infrastructure investment that gone down by, you know, 4%, and manufacturing investment, right, that has gone down by 2.4%. So overall, I think the FAI you know, growth could be stronger to help to boost the overall demand in the economy.
1: I want to get into the service sector and domestic consumption a little bit more in a second, but I want to talk about AI and the manufacturing sector, because it has really been targeted by Beijing as the main growth mechanism. And give us a sense, though, for how long you believe this can keep driving the economic engine of the world's second largest economy. And separately, what concerns do you think are out there amid these recent calls from CEOs in the United States of AI entities saying it's time to slow development of AI? Do you think that could really hit the brakes on growth in China?
2: Well, I think, first of all, I think AI spending, at least in the short term, it does help to boost, you know, investment demand. But I think for China, the more important sort of development of AI is deployment. I think compared to the United States, where you see this really, you know, skyrocketing CapEx expenditure by these AI scalers, super scalers, that's really what drive, you know, the economic growth, investment growth in the short term. But for China, I think the capital spending is much smaller, but the AI deployment and, you know, the cost effectiveness of AI, it's really helping to be deployed and to be integrated into more of the broader sector. So you see, you know, AI manufacturing, you see the industrial robots growth, and you also see, you know, AI assisted, you know, service industries growth. So I think in that sense, with the AI adoption, it actually helps not just by boosting the investment demand, but really help to boost the economy-wide productivity growth. And so I think that is an important difference between the Chinese model versus the American model. But that said, I do think the kind of AI challenge, right, when it comes to security, when it comes to, you know, some of these safeguards and guardrails, I think it's important. It's a common challenge for both U.S. and China. And I do think that China is working very closely on AI regulations and guardrails. And so I think that, even though you hear the foreign minister talked about, you know, not to have the fear mongering, but I think that China is still working on, you know, how to regulate AI and how to, in a way, sort of make sure that AI, as they talked about, right, as a common good for common good.
1: And also, as you mentioned, China has this advanced manufacturing that's really taken off, but there is this big divergence within China's economy. Internal consumption, investment continues to lag behind, and that's, I wouldn't say it's a drag on the economy, but it's not boosting the economy right now the way Beijing wants.
2: Yeah, so I think these kinds of change is what you would expect when economy is undergoing a structural transformation. So as I mentioned earlier, in terms of investment, a lot of drag comes from the real estate sector. And in terms of consumption, because housing is so important as a store of wealth, so when the housing sector is not doing well, you know, consumers feel low confidence and therefore it hurts the consumer spending. And also some of these traditional sectors, you know, like real estate, it employs a lot of workers, right? The real estate agents, construction workers, and many of the downstream also, you know, when it comes to manufacturers from furniture, household appliances, and so on and so forth. So you do see the kind of, you know, decline in certain sectors, and also the demand is affected as a result of that. So I think really it requires more policy support to stabilize the housing price, but also increase, you know, fiscal spending and infrastructure build out, especially the so-called six networks, right? So that's not only the traditional physical infrastructure like water and grid and logistics, but really importantly, you know, things like the computing system and also the communication system. So I think all of these physical infrastructure investments will be very helpful to boost demand in the short term and also future-proof the economy for the future, right? For AI and also for climate resilient economy.
1: Yan Liang, always a pleasure. Thank you so much for that insight. We appreciate it. Meanwhile,
2: thank you, Sean.
1: Meanwhile, China and the European Union held a business roundtable in Hangzhou this week. Poverty alleviation, trade, investment, artificial intelligence, all topping the agenda. And Chen Tong has those details.
3: The China-EU roundtable between the China Economic and Social Council and the European Economic and Social Committee held its 21st edition on Monday. Nearly 40 representatives from China and Europe engaged in in-depth discussions on China-EU cooperation. Relations between the two sides are often described as fluctuating. Nonetheless, as the second and third largest economies in the world, cooperation is crucial to global trade.
4: I think it's very good to see that the investment on both sides should be developed in a more professional way. So that it's very interesting for China companies to invest into Europe and vice versa, because that would align a good trading policy. And if it's in products or in services, for the consumers, it's important to gain buying power. And you gain buying power in export and import.
3: One of the particularly crucial areas might be new energy vehicles or NEVs. Despite the tariffs, Chinese NEVs have been increasingly popular in Europe. Delegates believe experiments should be shared to let the more advanced technologies benefit everyone.
5: It is true that China has indeed pulled far ahead when it comes to electric vehicle technology. Even in Europe right now, millions of vehicles featuring Chinese electric technology with top performance are on the roads. In my own country, Greece, 60% of the electric buses that have been brought in for Athens and Thessaloniki are Chinese-made electric buses. It must be said here that because Europe has a great many automotive industries, China ought to share its latest developments in electric vehicle technology with Europe, so that Europe too can acquire cutting-edge technology for electric mobility.
3: Cultures may differ, yet China-EU relations have been strengthening over the past year. For example, by June this year, China-Europe Railway Express had operated over 10,000 trains, setting a new record for the same period. And as highlighted at the conference, the two sides have sent out a clear signal that more cooperation initiatives are in the pipeline. Chen Tong, CGTN Hangzhou, Zhejiang Province.
1: Still ahead on Global Business, the mounting cost of Washington's war with Tehran. New figures reveal a price tag already running into the tens of billions of dollars.
6: making sense of the overwhelming wave of information means cutting through the noise to shine a light on the heart of the story and making room for new perspectives. True understanding means the ability to see events from more than one side. I'm Liu Xin, and this is The Point.

0: Welcome back, everyone. The staggering cost of Washington's war with Tehran is now coming into focus. New reports from the Congressional Budget Office and the Pentagon reveal just how much the conflict is costing the United States. Tony Waterman has a story from here in Washington.
1: There's been a couple of reports in the last 24 hours, the latest coming from the nonpartisan Congressional Budget Office, which says that the war with Iran has cost the U.S. $38 billion through August 1st, and that price tag could climb by upwards of $3 billion a month, depending on the intensity of the fighting going forward. The CBO says that this is going to add to inflation well into 2027, at a time when American households are already facing these soaring gas and diesel prices. Much of the costs, according to this report, have come from the drawdown of munitions, so things like missiles, interceptors, drones. And according to the CBO, it's going to take the U.S. upwards of 5 years to replenish that inventory, which raises concerns about Washington's ability to respond to other conflicts if necessary. This sentiment about depleted munition stockpiles is actually echoed in a separate report that was released by a Pentagon watchdog on Monday night, which confirmed that this war has caused strategic inventory shortfalls and that there are bottlenecks in resupplying these munitions. Now, these are two things that the Trump administration has repeatedly denied. And just earlier this month, in fact, President Trump said that the U.S. has virtually unlimited munitions. But really, behind the scenes, his administration has been trying to work out the kinks in the supply chain so that the U.S. can manufacture these weapons faster. Now, this Pentagon watchdog report also confirms for the first time that Iranian strikes caused a fair amount of damage to U.S. military bases, U.S. military equipment, and diplomatic outposts during the first few months of this conflict. So that includes hundreds of buildings and structures either damaged or destroyed on U.S. bases across the Middle East. That includes this massive damage that was done to the Navy's regional hub in Bahrain, which serves as the main command operations and logistics center for the U.S. Navy throughout the Middle East. Now, Iran's foreign minister, Abbas Araghchi, actually tweeting out this Pentagon report saying what's outlined in terms of damage is just the tip of the iceberg. But of course, all of these costs that have been outlined in this report don't take into account the macroeconomic drag on the U.S. economy. We have diesel prices sitting at a record high. Gas prices are also surging. And these energy costs are likely to continue their upward charge because the Iranian-aligned Houthis are continuing their fight for full control of the Bab al-Mandab Strait. This is a narrow waterway at the south end of the Red Sea, which is the gateway to key maritime routes in Asia. And this strait has become an alternative shipping route for Saudi oil because the Strait of Hormuz remains too dangerous to transit. Saudi Arabia has already been forced to shut down its east-west pipeline, which has also been this lifeline to international oil supplies since the war started. It was transporting about 7 million barrels of oil a day. That was shut down after it was attacked last week. The U.S. Energy Secretary Chris Wright on CNBC on Tuesday saying that the pipeline should reopen within days, but others have suggested that it could take weeks to get it back online. You have Qatar warning of catastrophe if the Houthis are able to take control of these key shipping lanes and key shipping routes. And this is all piling pressure on the Trump administration to bring this conflict to an end. Tony Waterman, CGTN, Washington.
0: And on the diplomatic front, Iran's foreign minister will visit China this week. Beijing has repeatedly called for restraint, a comprehensive ceasefire, and the reopening of the Strait of Hormuz. Ehsan Kavani picks up the story.
2: Iran's foreign ministry said Tuesday that Foreign Minister Abbas Araghchi would visit China on September 16th to discuss bilateral relations as well as major regional and international issues with his Chinese counterpart. according to the spokesperson, Arafchi would exchange views with the Chinese side on the two countries' relations and key regional and international developments during this official visit. That's the official line, of course, but given the current crisis in the Persian Gulf and the wider region, we suspect there's a more specific agenda waiting in Beijing. We know that in mid-May, Iran's parliament speaker, Mohammad Bagher Ghalibaf, was appointed as Iran's special representative for China affairs. And now Wednesday's visit could lay the groundwork for a trip to China by Ghalibaf. In recent weeks, the mediation role played by countries such as Pakistan, Qatar, and Egypt diminished due to multiple factors. Now there are calls among some politicians and analysts inside Iran urging Pezeshkian administration to ask China to play a mediating role in helping resolve the region's crisis. They point to China's call a few days ago for a collective BRICS role in restoring peace in the Persian Gulf and the Middle East. A few days ago, former Foreign Minister Javad Zarif in Iran said constructive initiatives by President Xi have created a sustainable opportunity to reduce the tension, and all the regional countries are urged to make the best use of these opportunities.
0: Ihsan Kabbani reporting from Iran. Now, the escalating conflict in the Middle East sent oil prices surging once again on Tuesday. So how did the Wall Street react here in the U.S.? A down day across the board, the Dow falling more than 0.6%, as once again, rising oil prices and Treasury yields rattling investors. The NASDAQ lost nearly 0.8%, with AI concerns still weighing heavily on sentiment. And the S&P 500 dropped about 0.5% as well on the day. Now, still to come in this edition of Global Business, the World Trade Organization sounds the alarm over growing trade fragmentation as the U.S. tariffs continue to bite.
3: Images may appear to be identical, but looks can be deceiving. The difference is not always obvious. It has to be discovered. There are always different sides to a story. We put the focus on the details. To see more, to understand better. CGTN. See the difference.

0: Welcome back, everyone. The World Trade Organization is sounding the alarm over the future of global trade. Its latest report warns growing fragmentation could shrink the world economy by nearly 7% by 2050, with more poor nations being hit the hardest. Global exports could plunge nearly 30%, but greater cooperation could boost GDP by almost 3% and exports by 18%. The WTO is urging members to push ahead with reforms after failing to reach a deal back in March. It says the trading system is facing its biggest disruption in nearly three decades. Donald Trump's tariffs are certainly adding to that uncertainty and reshaping global trade at the same time. The threat of new U.S. duties is straining ties with Europe while potentially opening the door to greater engagement between Europe and China. Owen Fairclough reports.
1: This was the moment the U.S. and the European Union were supposed to have saved an historic relationship.
2: I think it's the biggest deal ever made. Thank you very much.
3: Thank
2: Congratulations.
1: European Commission President Ursula von der Leyen and U.S. President Donald Trump agreeing to reduce hefty tariffs he'd announced on

0: imports from across the world, including the EU.
1: I've covered four US presidencies from Washington, D.C., beginning with Barack Obama's second and final term. And though the relationship with Europe was close, there were tensions over trade and defense spending that will sound familiar now. But there's nothing to match the speed with which that relationship has unraveled under President Donald Trump's second term.
0: Some in Washington, D.C. have followed this with alarm, compounded by Trump's threats to pull the U.S. out of the NATO military alliance and an ongoing conflict with Iran.
2: The tariffs are probably straining a big relationship between the U.S. and England, or Europe in general.
3: I don't know why I should be messed up.
0: NATO members, who include most EU countries, agreed to raise their spending commitments, while tariffs were mostly dialed down, all to appease Trump.
4: I'm the boss.
0: But the reset didn't last long.
1: As I was leaving the US to return to Europe, the Trump administration took another swing at tariffs, this time trying to impose them on some 60 countries and trade entities, including the European Union, claiming they'd used forced labor to produce goods exported to the US. So different continent, but broadly the same story.
0: And the mood in Brussels isn't so different from Washington.
5: We're just not traveling in the same direction. Maybe we just don't have the same goals.
6: The European Union is directed by the United States. You see all this playing out with the tariffs, raising the cost of living.
0: And yet, if these repeated crises are redefining the US-Europe relationship, some experts see the geopolitical narrative shifting quickly.
7: The EU is trying to forge closer ties, trade ties, economic cooperation with China.
0: China and the EU have spent months in consultations aimed at trying to resolve tensions over issues such as trade imbalances and access to each other's markets. And yet climate change may prove a point of convergence between these two sides. European consumer demand for electric vehicles is surging due to the Iran-US conflict's impact on fossil fuel prices, along with air conditioning units, after record-breaking heat waves across the continent. China is the world's biggest exporter of both, but resolving EU concerns about oversupply may not happen quickly.
7: I think in geopolitics, we'll never be in a situation where two actors have the same set of interests and preferences. So you always have to negotiate and find enough common ground to set up a partnership.
0: Owen Fairclough, CGTN, Brussels.
8: Meanwhile, Canadian Prime Minister Mark Carney says a trade deal with the U.S. will come, quote, when the time is right. Speaking at an investment summit in Toronto, Carney insisted Canada will remain a critically important U.S. partner in key areas, but the two countries remain locked in an escalating trade war with tariffs and counter-tariffs driving up costs on both sides of the border. Corinna Huber reports.
9: In a video address, Canadian Prime Minister Mark Carney admits fighting dollar for dollar in the trade war with the U.S. will cost Canadians.
10: There's always a cost to action, but it doesn't come close to the cost of standing still.
9: In a video posted to social media, opposition leader Pierre Poilievre demands Carney reveal the exact cost of those counter tariffs.
11: Every single mother, small business owner, and senior should know what they will pay.
9: Canadian economist Trevor Toome estimates the counter tariffs will cost Canadian consumers $4 billion Canadian, hitting lower income families hardest, an extra $250 a year for families with children.
12: The average income in Canada is over $62,000 per man, woman, and child. So $250 in the grand scheme of things is a rounding error. It's not that big in the grand scheme of things. And if that's what Canada has to pay to try and get a deal with the U.S., that deal, in theory, should last for decades. And so that seems like a small ask.
9: But the CEO of Loblaws, Canada's largest grocery chain, warns prices on some products could jump by as much as 50%, with health, beauty, and paper goods hit hardest. Overall, Canada's inflation rate is expected to rise roughly half a point due to the counter tariffs. Small now, but a growing headache for the Bank of Canada if it persists.
12: This trade war drags on and it starts to add those tenths of a percentage point for an extended period. The fear of the Bank of Canada is that Canadians now start to expect that inflation is going to continuously go above their target zone. That's when they're going to be forced to increase interest rates.
9: That would raise costs for businesses and push up borrowing costs for consumers already facing higher prices.
13: Lander says Canadians are willing to

0: tolerate some short-term pain as a matter of pride. But Carney's strategy is betting heavily that Democrats will flip the House and perhaps even the Senate after the U.S. midterm elections on November 3rd.
1: If the Canadians realize that, hey, we're now going to be able to deal with the Democrats, and the Democrats in general don't want to see these tariffs in place,

0: Montreal.
1: AI in focus coming your way next. The soaring energy demands of data centers under scrutiny as U.S. lawmakers vote on tighter regulations. Details coming your way.
2: Making sense of the overwhelming wave of information means cutting through the noise to shine a light on the heart of the story and making room for new perspectives. True understanding means the ability to see events from more than one side. I'm Liu Xin, and this is The Point.

0: Welcome back, everyone. A major vote on America's AI data center boom. U.S. lawmakers are deciding whether states should get more power to shield consumers from soaring energy costs linked to these massive facilities. The vote comes as Washington is facing growing pressure over who should pay for America's rapidly expanding AI infrastructure. James Gooderson reports.
1: A weekend of warnings from senior AI leaders about safety risks has put debate over regulation at the top of the agenda in Washington this week. But beyond speculation about whether AI could make humanity extinct and how to police future models, lawmakers are also considering the day-to-day impacts of AI and its associated data center construction. America has seen a data center boom, with many states actively courting AI companies to build within their borders. But now the industry is seeing a public backlash as data centers' massive water and power demands drive up community utility bills and environmental concerns. It's a hot topic ahead of November's midterm congressional elections. That's led the House of Representatives to vote on a bill that would compel tech companies to cover any infrastructure and utility costs associated with building and running their data centers, instead of passing those costs onto nearby residents. Opponents of the measure, however, argue the bill is toothless. The Trump administration has made it clear it doesn't want to see a slowdown in construction.
2: You know, these data centers, they're just getting a bad rap because our adversaries are trying to slow us down. So those who build these data centers are going to build their own power. They're not going to raise the cost of power in that community. They're going to bring down the cost of power in that community, and they're going to bring, because they're going to create tremendous tax revenue, they're going to bring prosperity to those communities.
1: On regulation, OpenAI said it backs key provisions of the Frontier Act, legislation that would create a federal framework for AI safety. Regulation is something that's divided politicians across the country, with President Trump warning against any that would allow China to have a competitive edge. Republican leaders in Congress have spoken a little more cautiously.
3: I think you need independent auditors. I think you need transparency from the people who are developing this. I think there's some really important ideas that can be guardrails, but we've got to make sure this is done in the right way so we don't lose America's advantage in the development of AI. We do not need China or some other country to overlap us, because that would be dangerous, and that's what you're seeing.
1: Debate around data centers and AI domination have created a storm in D.C. It's not expected to quiet anytime soon. James Gooderson, CGTN, Washington.
0: Now for a deeper dive into AI data center regulation, let's turn to Anthony Chan, former chief economist at J.P. Morgan Chase. And always good to have you on our program, Anthony, and clearly a very hot topic right now.
4: Yes, it is.
0: So the U.S. is experiencing extraordinary data center boom. But with the growing concerns over electricity bills, water use, infrastructure, how sustainable do you believe this expansion is?
4: Well, Sean, what we have here is a case of negative externalities. And of course, economists, when they use that term, they mean that when someone does something, it imposes costs on others. And you've mentioned a few of them, such as higher water costs, climate problems, costs associated with higher electricity rates. All those things impose negative costs on the people in the neighborhood.

0: And of course, when you pass this act, it tries to address it, but there's really no ultimate enforcement mechanism. So although it is interesting and useful and perhaps encouraging, the fact that there is no real enforcement, that the states may be required to review what's going on and look at the costs, but ultimately they may decide to do something or not do something about it.
1: So supporters, they go back to pointing to jobs, investment, tax revenue. And we had a wonderful story on the other day that kind of talked about how the construction industry is looking forward to this, but they also wonder out loud, where will the jobs be once these data centers are done? Can they actually bring this economic boom to communities?
0: Well, I think that initially they do, because when you're building these data centers, you create a lot of jobs. But once these data centers are done and completed, it doesn't take many workers to continue to operate them. So that's another important negative externality you bring up, Sean. And that is that people are concerned that it may mean that job creation or job growth may slow, or in some cases, we may experience negative employment growth. So far, the studies do show that these data centers and artificial intelligence are not cutting jobs. But again, that's what we're seeing so far. That doesn't mean that in 5 years and in 10 years that things can't change. And these are concerns that the American people have. And that's why 70% of the American people are opposed to these data centers. Part of it is fear, and part of it is what we hear related to these costs, that they're worried that these data center developers are not going to pay for all these costs, and those will be imposed on the people living in the neighborhoods where the data centers are located.
1: You know, and Anthony, one thing we're seeing in our area here in Washington, D.C., we're near West Virginia, we're near rural parts of the state of Virginia, and they want to put those data centers out in those areas. And the argument is they would destroy wildlife, destroy the wonderful reason that people go to these remote areas, use water, and drive up energy bills for the people who live in those communities. There's a lot of truth to that.
0: Yes, those are, again, those negative externalities. And I think that there is a way for these data centers to actually survive, and that is for them to make a legitimate point to basically internalize all these costs. And if it means that they're going to damage the environment, it means that they have to go in and clean it up. It means that they're going to preserve wildlife. It means that they're going to do something, if people lose their jobs, to put money into a fund so people could be retrained. In short, once we get a situation where the data center developers are going to internalize the cost of perhaps rising utility rates or damage to the environment, and they'll be responsible for all these things, I think that all stakeholders can get along. But so far, people living in those neighborhoods are not convinced that these data center developers are going to internalize those costs.
1: And why should they be? Because if you look, Love Canal, you know, way back in the 70s and 80s in the United States, people who promised to clean up the environment and simply didn't. They lost their money and left that that environmental legacy onto the people who live there. And we even heard the conservative Speaker of the House say, look, these things have to be more transparent. When you have someone that conservative out there who does support the president wholeheartedly says, whoa, we need to take a harder look at these things. To me, that speaks volumes.
0: Oh, absolutely. I agree 100% with you, Sean. And that's why we need legislation. I don't want to use the term guardrails, but you can use them to ensure that these costs are borne by the data center developers. Remember, they're going to make a lot of money. I think it is going to be possible for them to absorb those costs. You're right. If they're not forced to, either by the American people or by legislation, they probably won't. And that's what the American people are waiting for, to be convinced that those costs are not going to be borne by the neighborhoods in which those data centers are located.
1: Anthony, less than a minute, but let's talk about President Trump. He has not been a friend of the environment, if you listen to his critics, and he says now is the time to really build these things. It's to the U.S. advantage. Is he right?
0: No, I think that you have to internalize those costs, because when you damage the environment, that imposes costs on the communities. It means the quality of life does deteriorate. So yes, I don't mind building those data centers, but we have to make sure that either they don't damage the environment, or if they do, that somehow there are mechanisms in place that they can reverse that damage, or preserve the climate, the environment as it is right now, because if they

0: they don't make those pledges and it's not legislated and it's not enforced, then yes, they will damage the environment, and that will justify all the opposition to these data centers. But because these data centers are so important, it will behoove these data center developers to really become more transparent and really become more cognizant of the externalities and the costs that they impose on the environment. Absolutely.
1: If they're going to do it right. Anthony Chan, we can't thank you enough for your insight. We appreciate it.
0: Pleasure.
1: Much of the AI debate here in the U.S. has focused on the risk we just talked about. But in Shanghai, a recent technology conference put the opportunities front and center and offered a glimpse of where AI could be heading next. B-Ran reports.
2: For years, much of the AI race has been about building larger and more capable models. But at this year's inclusion conference, the conversation is about what happens after the model is built. How can AI sell a product, complete a transaction, operate machinery, or become part of a company's daily workflow?
3: World models, embodied AI, computing clusters, and the token economy are still buzzwords. One day, people in China may simply notice faster deliveries, easier factory work, and shorter hospital queues. What is discussed here in Shanghai as economic variable could soon become everyday life.
2: More than 300 companies are showcasing technologies at this year's inclusion conference, with applications ranging from AI agents and financial service to embodied intelligence and industrial systems.
4: I would expect in 1 or 2 years' time, in fact, it's already happening, it becoming a platform from which we do all the works on top of this platform, right? So now the important part is, so it's going to impact every field.
3: Yeah.
4: The question is how we work, take advantage of the AI to do our work at the next higher level.
2: For businesses, the appeal is straightforward. Higher productivity, lower operating costs, and ability to automate tasks that were previously difficult to digitize.
5: For the digital world, the question is like how we can scale it up and also make it a very general agent to everyone. So not actually for the current stage, so the people that can benefit most from the digital agents are actually the experts in different subfields.
2: AI is moving beyond the digital world. More than 40 embodied intelligence companies are presenting technologies designed for real-world environments. And that shift from generating information to executing work could be where the next phase of the AI economy begins.
6: Painting a fan may look like a fun and simple task, but it actually shows how robots are evolving from simply being able to grasp and lift objects. Each joint has a built-in torque sensor, giving the entire arm a sense of force. Combined with precise force control and fast response, the robot can sense contact in real time and adjust its movements accordingly.
7: Robotics, no matter the hardware or the software, is not mature at all. We are working on archon robotics, for example, some far distance or some dangerous space. So humans or manpower would not be reluctant to do that. So we can replace with humanoids to have this task fulfilled.
3: There could be countless zeros after a one. And here at the Inclusion Conference, AI is a one, and this is where people imagine, create, and add all those zeros.
2: With a mature financial ecosystem in place, the next step of AI into the real economy is worth watching. Yan, CGTN, Shanghai.
1: Okay, turning our attention to the climate crisis after a break. U.S. forecasters say El Nino is surging into unprecedented territory, and it could very well become the strongest El Nino ever recorded.
8: Images may appear to be identical, but looks can be deceiving. The difference is not always obvious. It has to be discovered. There are always different sides to a story. We put the focus on the details. To see more, to understand better. CGTN. See the difference.

0: Welcome back, everyone. The Trump administration is rolling back major limits on greenhouse gas emissions from U.S. power plants as electricity demand surges. The U.S. Environmental Protection Agency has repealed most Biden-era restrictions on coal and natural gas plants and is now moving to eliminate the rest. The agency says the move will cut costs and boost energy supplies, but power generation accounts for nearly a quarter of all U.S. greenhouse gas emissions. Public health advocates are warning this rollback could mean billions in health and environmental costs down the road. El Nino is surging into unprecedented territory and could become the most powerful ever recorded. U.S. forecasters say the weather phenomenon has intensified at an unusually rapid pace since it was declared back in June. El Nino occurs when unusually warm waters in the equatorial Pacific disrupt the atmosphere, and that triggers a chain reaction in weather patterns all around the world. And this super El Nino is putting the regional food chain at risk in South America, with Peru especially vulnerable. Dan Collins has that story from Lima.
1: For months now, analysts have been predicting a super El Nino with global impacts on the climate. Now, the United Nations has said the naturally occurring weather phenomenon is, quote, supersizing before our eyes, and is expected to peak near the end of this year. Experts say the weather phenomenon, caused by warm water currents building up across the central and eastern tropical Pacific Ocean, could be the largest in 1,000 years.
2: This El Niño will deliver a major blow to communities, economies, and supply chains across the globe. So many sectors will be affected: agriculture, trade, fisheries, health, energy, transport, water resources, disaster management, to name but a few.
1: South America will be heavily impacted, and geographically diverse Peru, with a 3,000-kilometer-long Pacific Ocean coastline, among the worst. Adding to the potential crisis, Peru, despite being a net food exporter and having a stable economy, is the most food-insecure nation in South America. The El Niño economic impact is concentrated in two sectors critical to food supply: agriculture and fisheries.
3: In the ocean, El Niño is altering the distribution of the Peruvian anchovy, the basis for fishmeal exports and the marine ecosystem. The warming waters mean that this cold water species goes deeper and further from shore.
1: High temperatures are already disrupting the flowering and development of crops such as mangoes, avocados, blueberries and limes. Flood-damaged infrastructure such as roads and bridges could also lead to major food shortages.
4: El Niño is expected to affect the food security of 9 million Peruvians. Why? Because food prices will rise as the crops of many farmers will be affected by droughts, frosts, and the floods that we're seeing.
1: A recent report from Credicorp Capital Asset Management says El Niño could leave Peru with financial losses of $4.7 billion between 2026 and 2027. The country's complex geography, weak infrastructure, and remote communities in the Andes and the Amazon make it more at risk.
5: Every time El Niño happens, it interacts with the vulnerability of the country in many subjects, say. So you have poor and vulnerable communities that are not prepared for absorbing the shock.
1: The UN's Food and Agriculture Agency is working with the Peruvian government to preempt crises in areas hard hit by previous El Niño events. But as experts predict, this time the current El Niño could surpass in scale and strength all that have come before. Dan Collins, CGTN, Lima.
0: And the continent of Africa is also bracing for the impact of El Niño, bringing the threat of both droughts and devastating flooding. In East Africa, Tanzania is preparing for months of potentially intense rainfall.

0: CGTN's Isaac Locando reports.
1: Veronica Makwita built this house more than 25 years ago. A home for life, she then thought. Memories of the 2024 El Nino-induced floods are still fresh, and with heavy rains predicted again, she fears her continued stay here is not assured. Her home stands about 20 meters above the level of the river below, but that didn't save 15 houses behind her, including her own backyard toilet, when floods last struck.
2: People were affected psychologically and lost property. We lost money. Our finances were thrown off, because once your home is gone, how can you really be okay? Even now, people haven't recovered.
1: With her three-bedroom house's safety now in doubt, Veronica shares one bedroom with her children and may soon have to move out and rent elsewhere. She believes urgent government action could still save what's left of her home.
2: What I keep thinking is the government could help us build a barrier, like they've done elsewhere, so we'd have some peace of mind, because the rains coming this time are heavy.
1: El Nino last struck Tanzania in 2024, killing at least 155 people. In Dar es Salaam, all five districts were hit hard. The Tanzania Meteorological Authority now warns of a very strong El Nino this year, with above-normal rainfall expected in the Lake Victoria Basin and coastal areas, including Dar es Salaam, beginning in late September.
3: Residents say this area behind me was home to around 50 households before devastating floods swept their homes away 2 years ago. With heavy El Nino rains predicted next month and limited financial means to prepare, people here are saying they have little choice but to pray and hope the rains have minimal impact.
1: To address the potential threat of flooding, the government says it has set aside $275 million for early measures, including risk mapping, resource mobilization, drainage work, and disease prevention.
4: We've directed road agencies to inspect problem areas nationwide, anywhere water could pool and cause flooding, and build drainage there. They must keep monitoring roads in high-risk areas too, so residents don't lose access because of flooding.
1: The government is urging residents in flood-prone areas to assess the risk and move to safer ground. For Veronica and her neighbors, that advice carries real weight. The hope now is weathering the rains, not losing everything again. Isaac Lukando, CGTN, Dar es Salaam.
0: We're on the move. After a quick break, we take you to the Arabian travel market underway in Dubai with a key focus, bringing tourism back to the Middle East.
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的人。

0: Welcome back, everyone. Time for On the Move. A year after China introduced visa-free travel for Russian citizens, cross-border tourism is booming. More than 1 million travelers have passed through Hehai Port in China's northeast this year. That's a record, and up 56% from just a year ago, and at nearby Sufenhe. Faster border checks and new translation devices are making travel even easier. And Russian visitors aren't just coming in greater numbers. Many are turning day trips into longer stays. And that boosts tourism in China's border cities. And finally, the world of tourism has descended on Dubai. The Arabian travel market is bringing together thousands of exhibitors and more than 55,000 visitors looking for the next big thing in global tourism. Wang Cheng takes us there.
1: A key focus at this year's ATM is bringing tourists back to the Middle East following recent geopolitical disruptions. At a ministerial panel, Bahrain highlighted a collective approach by Gulf nations.
2: We have approved a joint tourism GCC recovery plan because we realized early on when the regional disruptions happened that travelers and tourists don't look at our countries independently, but what they actually do, they look at them as a bloc, and that's where our strength is.
1: On a local level, Ajman, the UAE's smallest emirate, is actively opening up new avenues.
3: We are still boosting what the destination has to offer internationally and within the emirate itself. We have discovered new markets that could be attracted to Ajman, and we are investing heavily in bringing the awareness of what Ajman has to offer.
4: At this year's Arabian travel market, we can feel the strong push of the Middle East tourism to welcome global travelers back. At the same time, Chinese exhibitors are stepping in with the tailored solutions to meet the growing demand from the Middle Eastern tourists.
1: This year, 28 Chinese enterprises from 8 major destinations joined the delegation, marking a record participation for China at the show.
5: Organizing 28 companies to participate here is an important step that reflects our strong confidence in deepening China-Arab tourism cooperation. Through this event, we hope to build connections between more travel enterprises on both sides, while introducing China's latest entry facilitation policies to the public, travelers, and industry professionals across the Arab world.
1: On the exhibition floor, Chinese delegates introduced customized itineraries for Middle Eastern clients, showcasing a vibrant image of China's inbound tourism.
6: Actually, China now, after removing the visa for many countries of GCC, we can see a lot of demand from our countries. And we look forward for upcoming summer season to have bigger groups.
7: The history, of course, and the new development for a lot of things, factories, exhibitions worldwide, really I love to visit there.
1: As the region's premier travel trade show, the four-day event runs through September 17th. Wang Zheng, CGTN, Dubai.
0: And that does it for this edition of Global Business. But as always, you can check out other editions out of Beijing, Washington, Nairobi, and London. The times are shown on your screen in GMT. I'm Sean Catlipson. From all of us here in Washington, D.C., we thank you so much for watching.

0: A new Pentagon report reveals the staggering cost of the U.S. war with Iran, the toll on weapons stockpiles and U.S. military bases. With Washington and Tehran at a diplomatic impasse, Iran's Foreign Minister Abbas Arafachi is headed to China. And the humanitarian toll of renewed fighting in Yemen, 100,000 people internally displaced as attacks intensify between Saudi-backed government forces and Houthi rebels. Hello there, and thanks so much for joining us. I'm Mike Walter in Washington, D.C. The U.S. war on Iran has cost America tens of billions of dollars so far. That's according to a new report by the Pentagon. It is the first comprehensive public accounting on the staggering financial toll of the ongoing conflict, including damage to hundreds of U.S. bases and structures across the Middle East. CGTN's Tony Waterman has more.
1: There's been a couple of reports in the last 24 hours, the latest coming from the nonpartisan Congressional Budget Office, which says that the war with Iran has cost the U.S. $38 billion through August 1st, and that price tag could climb by upwards of $3 billion a month, depending on the intensity of the fighting going forward. The CBO says that this is going to add to inflation well into 2027, at a time when American households are already facing these soaring gas and diesel prices. Much of the costs, according to this report, have come from the drawdown of munitions, so things like missiles, interceptors, drones. And according to the CBO, it's going to take the U.S. upwards of 5 years to replenish that inventory, which raises concerns about Washington's ability to respond to other conflicts if necessary. This sentiment about depleted munition stockpiles is actually echoed in a separate report that was released by a Pentagon watchdog on Monday night, which confirmed that this war has caused strategic inventory shortfalls and that there are bottlenecks in resupplying these munitions. Now, these are two things that the Trump administration has repeatedly denied. And just earlier this month, in fact, President Trump said that the U.S. has virtually unlimited munitions. But really, behind the scenes, his administration has been trying to work out the kinks in the supply chain so that the U.S. can manufacture these weapons faster. Now, this Pentagon watchdog report also confirms for the first time that Iranian strikes caused a fair amount of damage to U.S. military bases, U.S. military equipment, and diplomatic outposts during the first few months of this conflict. So that includes hundreds of buildings and structures either damaged or destroyed on U.S. bases across the Middle East. That includes this massive damage that was done to the Navy's regional hub in Bahrain, which serves as the main command operations and logistics center for the U.S. Navy throughout the Middle East. Now, Iran's Foreign Minister Abbas Arachi actually tweeting out this Pentagon report, saying what's outlined in terms of damage is just the tip of the iceberg. But of course, all of these costs that have been outlined in this report don't take into account the macroeconomic drag on the U.S. economy. We have diesel prices sitting at a record high. Gas prices are also surging. And these energy costs are likely to continue their upward charge because the Iranian-aligned Houthis are continuing their fight for full control of the Bab al-Mandab Strait. This is a narrow waterway at the south end of the Red Sea, which is the gateway to key maritime routes in Asia. And this strait has become an alternative shipping route for Saudi oil because the Strait of Hormuz remains too dangerous to transit. Saudi Arabia has already been forced to shut down its east-west pipeline, which has also been this lifeline to international oil supplies since the war started. It was transporting about 7 million barrels of oil a day. That was shut down after it was attacked last week. The U.S. Energy Secretary Chris Wright on CNBC on Tuesday saying that the pipeline should reopen within days, but others have suggested that it could take weeks to get it back online. You have Qatar warning of catastrophe if the Houthis are able to take control of these key shipping lanes and key shipping routes. And this is all piling pressure on the Trump administration to bring this conflict to an end. Tony Waterman, CGTN, Washington.
0: Saudi Arabia and the Houthis in Yemen are trading strikes and accusations with casualties on both sides. The conflict is also triggering a major humanitarian crisis. On the diplomatic front, Egypt's president spoke by phone with the Saudi crown prince. Amman and the U.S. have also had discussions. Ihed Alfandi has more from Sana'a.
2: The conflict in Yemen is widening again, with fighting once again reaching Saudi territory and clashes intensifying along the Red Sea coast. The Saudi-led coalition in Yemen said ballistic missiles and drone launched by Ansar Allah, also known as the Houthis, injured 13 civilians in southern and western parts of the country. Ansar Allah says Saudi aircraft carried out dozens of airstrikes in several Yemeni provinces, including Taiz, Lahj, Al-Jawf, Marib, and Hajja. The group has warned of larger strikes in response to Saudi airstrikes on Yemen. All of this is having a huge humanitarian impact. The United Nations Humanitarian Agency says the escalating hostilities in Yemen have displaced at least 125,000 people since the beginning of September and warned that civilian casualties continue to rise. Internationally, U.S. Vice President J.D. Vance revealed direct talks between Washington and Ansar Allah are underway and said the U.S. is closely monitoring developments in the United Sea and the Bab al-Mandeb Strait, one of the world's most important shipping routes, as U.S. contact continues with Saudi Arabia, the UAE, and other parties. Concerns are growing that the exchange of strikes and threats of further escalation could widen the conflict beyond Yemen and increase the pressure on regional security and our national shipping routes. Yabalfendi, CGTN, Sana'a.
0: Iran's foreign minister will visit China on Wednesday, his second trip there since the start of the war. Abbas Araghchi will meet with his counterpart, Wang Yi. China has repeatedly called for restraint, a comprehensive ceasefire, and reopening of the Strait of Hormuz. Eshan Kevani has more from the Iranian city of Yazd.
3: Iran's foreign ministry said Tuesday that Foreign Minister Abbas Araghchi would visit China on September 16th to discuss bilateral relations as well as major regional and international issues with his Chinese counterpart. According to the spokesperson, Araghchi would exchange views with the Chinese side on the two countries' relations and key regional and international developments during this official visit. That's the official line, of course, but given the current crisis in the Persian Gulf and the wider region, we suspect there's a more specific agenda waiting in Beijing. We know that in mid-May, Iran's parliament speaker, Mohammad Bagher Ghalibaf, was appointed as Iran's special representative for China affairs. And now Wednesday's visit could lay the groundwork for a trip to China by Ghalibaf. In recent weeks, the mediation role played by countries such as Pakistan, Qatar, and Egypt diminished due to multiple factors. Now there are calls among some politicians and analysts inside Iran urging Pezeshkian administration to ask China to play a mediating role in helping resolve the region's crisis. They point to China's call a few days ago for a collective BRICS role in restoring peace in the Persian Gulf and the Middle East. A few days ago, former Foreign Minister Javad Zarif in Iran said constructive initiatives by President Xi have created a sustainable opportunity to reduce the tension, and all the regional countries are urged to make the best use of these opportunities.
0: Eshan Kevani reporting for us there. The conflict between Russia and Ukraine is threatening to spill into neighboring countries. A NATO fighter jet shot down a drone in southern Lithuania overnight. It's believed to have come from Belarus. Earlier, a drone alert was issued in the capital of Vilnius. No injuries were reported in either incident. NATO jets have also shot down stray Ukrainian drones over Estonia and Latvia in recent months. Ukraine has blamed the incidents on Russian interference that it says disrupted the drone flight paths. The fighting has also spilled over into the Black Sea. In recent months, a Turkish sailor has been killed and several others injured. Turkey's foreign minister denounced the risk to the country's citizens as unacceptable. Ankara is stepping up calls for additional protection for Black Sea commercial traffic. Mihal Bardavid reports now from Istanbul.
4: The war between Russia and Ukraine is increasingly spilling over into commercial shipping in the Black Sea. Civilian vessels have come under attack, crews have been caught in the crossfire, and shipping companies are reassessing whether some routes are still worth the risk.
1: Behind me is the Black Sea, where commercial vessels make their way toward Istanbul's Bosphorus Strait, the gateway linking the Black Sea and the Mediterranean. But as attacks on commercial shipping intensify, companies operating in these waters are increasingly concerned for the safety of their vessels and, more importantly, the crews on board.
4: Several Turkish carriers have suspended services to Russian ports, while some others, including Mast MCE Maritime, have stopped sailing there as security concerns grow.
5: The high level of risk was negatively affecting the safety of both our personnel, the cargo, and the vessel. So our crew were already reluctant to go there. Given such an obvious risk, we had decided not to go there, to Russia, in order to protect both our personnel and our vessels and assets.
4: And with some ships being kept in port, those security risks are also coming at a financial cost.
5: There are insurance costs, provisions, and consumable supplies. And of course, because the crew continues to live on board while the vessel is idle, there are additional expenses, including their salaries. And the psychology of the people on board also deteriorates. The ship starts to turn from a workplace into a prison.
4: The pressure is being felt across the shipping industry. Shipbroker Berat Altın says it is becoming increasingly difficult to find vessels willing to undertake some voyages in the Black Sea.
6: Sometimes, even when we offer an additional risk premium on the freight rate, ship owners still don't want to make these voyages. Crews don't want to work in these areas. Ship owners don't want to take the risk. Insurance costs are extremely high. And sometimes insurers don't even want to insure these vessels because the risk is simply too great.
4: And the disruption is also being felt beyond the shipping industry.
6: In fact, we were the world's leading flour exporter. Turkey was the largest exporting country. Unfortunately, this has been affected recently. We used to import wheat at competitive prices, process it into flour, and then export that flour at competitive prices. This was an established trade model for Turkey, but that system has now been disrupted.
4: Ankara is pushing for a new mechanism to protect commercial shipping and ensure grain can move safely through the Black Sea. But Moscow has so far rejected the prospect of reviving the previous grain agreement, leaving commercial vessels in the region navigating not only a vital trade route, but an increasingly unpredictable one. Mikhail Bardavit, CGTN, Istanbul.
0: Still ahead, Canada's prime minister offers reassurances amid a trade spat with the United States, and the Supreme Court delivers a blow to the Trump administration's efforts to restrict mail-in voting. Details after the break.
7: You might think you are better informed in an information age. The fact is, people are more often misled by misinformation. You might think every voice is heard in a digital world. The fact is, many nations and peoples are still underrepresented. And data poverty shuts out many. We at CGTN are committed to transcending the information gap.

0: digital divide. CGTN, bridging nations and civilizations. 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
1: Prime Minister Mark Carney says Canada and the U.S. will reach a trade deal when it's the right time. Speaking at an investment summit in Toronto, he reassured Washington that Canada will remain a crucial partner in key areas. Ottawa and Washington have been embroiled in a trade war marked by back-to-back tariffs and counter-tariffs. The latest escalation is making economic conditions costly for consumers on both sides of the border. Karina Hubert reports.
2: In a video address, Canadian Prime Minister Mark Carney admits fighting dollar for dollar in the trade war with the U.S. will cost Canadians.
3: There's always a cost to action, but it doesn't come close to the cost of standing still.
2: In a video posted to social media, opposition leader Pierre Poilievre demands Carney reveal the exact cost of those counter tariffs.
4: Every single mother, small business owner, and senior should know what they will pay.
2: Canadian economist Trevor Toome estimates the counter tariffs will cost Canadian consumers $4 billion Canadian, hitting lower income families hardest, an extra $250 a year for families with children.
5: The average income in Canada is over $62,000 per man, woman, and child. So $250 in the grand scheme of things is a rounding error. It's not that big in the grand scheme of things. And if that's what Canada has to pay to try and get a deal with the U.S., that deal, in theory, should last for decades. And so that seems like a small ask.
2: But the CEO of Loblaws, Canada's largest grocery chain, warns prices on some products could jump by as much as 50%, with health, beauty, and paper goods hit hardest. Overall, Canada's inflation rate is expected to rise roughly half a point due to the counter tariffs. Small now, but a growing headache for the Bank of Canada if it persists.
5: This trade war drags on and it starts to add those tenths of a percentage point for an extended period. The fear of the Bank of Canada is that Canadians now start to expect that inflation is going to continuously go above their target zone. That's when they're going to be forced to increase interest rates.
2: That would raise costs for businesses and push up borrowing costs for consumers already facing higher prices. Lander says Canadians are willing to tolerate some short-term pain as a matter of pride.But Carney's strategy is betting heavily that Democrats will flip the House and perhaps even the Senate after the U.S. midterm elections on November 3rd.
5: If the Canadians realize that, hey, we're now going to be able to deal with the Democrats, and the Democrats in general don't want to see these tariffs in place, Canada and the U.S. will quickly come to the table. A lot of these tariffs will go away, and Canadians will say it was well worth it.
2: If Democrats fall short, Lander believes two more years of uncertainty would be too costly, forcing Canada to strike any deal it can, hoping for better terms once Trump leaves office. Karina Huber, CGTN, Montreal.
1: Meanwhile, China and the European Union are forging closer ties at a roundtable in Hangzhou. Poverty alleviation, trade and investment, and artificial intelligence are among the key topics. Chen Tong has details.
6: The China-EU roundtable between the China Economic and Social Council and the European Economic and Social Committee held its 21st edition on Monday. Nearly 40 representatives from China and Europe engaged in in-depth discussions on China-EU cooperation. Relations between the two sides are often described as fluctuating. Nonetheless, as the second and third largest economies in the world, cooperation is crucial to global trade.
7: I think it's very good to see that the investment on both sides should be developed in a more professional way. So that it's very interesting for China companies to invest into Europe and vice versa, because that would align a good trading policy. And if it's in products or in services, for the consumers, it's important to gain buying power. And you gain buying power in export,and import.
6: One of the particularly crucial areas might be new energy vehicles or NEVs. Despite the tariffs, Chinese NEVs have been increasingly popular in Europe. Delegates believe experiments should be shared to let the more advanced technologies benefit everyone.
8: It is true that China has indeed pulled far ahead when it comes to electric vehicle technology. Even in Europe right now, millions of vehicles featuring Chinese electric technology with top performance are on

0: roads. In my own country, Greece, 60% of the electric buses that have been brought in for Athens and Thessaloniki are Chinese-made electric buses. It must be said here that because Europe has a great many automotive industries, China ought to share its latest developments in electric vehicle technology with Europe, so that Europe too can acquire cutting-edge technology for electric mobility.
1: Cultures may differ, yet China-EU relations have been strengthening over the past year. For example, by June this year, China-Europe Railway Express had operated over 10,000 trains, setting a new record for the same period. And as highlighted at the conference, the two sides have sent out a clear signal that more cooperation initiatives are in the pipeline. Chen Tong, CGTN, Hangzhou, Zhejiang Province.
2: Demonstrators took to the streets in the Democratic Republic of the Congo on Tuesday to protest proposed changes to the country's constitution. Police fired tear gas and warning shots at the demonstrators and arrested at least 10 people. The changes would allow the president to run for a third term. Currently, he is limited to two terms of 5 years each. The controversy comes as the country is grappling with its worst Ebola outbreak ever. According to the country's authorities, of the 7,000 confirmed cases, over 3,000 people have died. UN health experts say efforts to curb the Ebola outbreak in Congo are beginning to show some results, but they stress the risk is not over, saying the epidemic remains massive and will take months to bring under control.
3: It's too early to confidently say that we've passed a peak. I think that's we know from past experience that an epidemic can show early signs of improvement and then pick up again quite quickly. Clearly, we're not at a situation where we can take our foot off the gas. In fact, we need to shift gears even further to make sure that we build on early momentum and gains and move forward. So if you look at the epidemiological indicators, we're not seeing great improvements in some of the indicators that we are most worried about.
2: The DRC has the second deadliest Ebola outbreak on record. A fourth person with the measles has died in Pennsylvania in the last month. Two infants have died from the disease, while two adults died from complications caused by the virus. None of the four were vaccinated. This is the worst year for measles in the U.S. since 1991. Vaccination rates have fallen below the level needed for herd immunity, and the Trump administration has repeatedly sown doubt about the safety of vaccines, including for measles, despite decades of studies showing that they are safe and effective. The U.S. Supreme Court has rejected President Trump's plan to change how mail-in ballots are sent to voters. The administration wanted the U.S. Postal Service to enforce new requirements, and ballots that failed to meet those requirements could have been rejected by the Postal Service. It's argued the changes would protect against voter fraud without providing evidence any such fraud actually exists. The High Court left in place a lower court ruling blocking the new rules from taking effect. The decision is a significant setback for President Trump. Coming up, El Nino, more than just a weather event, how it could impact food security in one South American country. We've got that story when we return.
4: ...360-degree profiles of industry movers and shakers, tech mavericks, and policymakers. We drill down on their success. We ask how they set strategy and how they navigate in an increasingly competitive market. Real talk, real business. 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Biz Talk. 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Each day, there are millions of stories. 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Our reporters are at home across the globe. From our headquarters in Beijing and production centers in Washington, Nairobi, and London. 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See the difference.

0: We are officially in a super El Nino weather event. U.S. forecasters say it's strengthened quickly since it was first declared in June and could become the strongest on record. El Nino happens when ocean temperatures in the tropical Pacific rise above average. The warmer water can then shift weather patterns around the world, affecting everything from rainfall to drought. Well, the Super El Nino is putting the regional food chain at risk in South America and one country in particular. Dan Collins has that story from Lima.
1: For months now, analysts have been predicting a Super El Nino with global impacts on the climate. Now, the United Nations has said the naturally occurring weather phenomenon is, quote, supersizing before our eyes, and is expected to peak near the end of this year. Experts say the weather phenomenon caused by warm water currents building up across the central and eastern tropical Pacific Ocean could be the largest in 1,000 years.
2: This El Niño will deliver a major blow to communities, economies and supply chains across the globe. So many sectors will be affected. Agriculture, trade, fisheries, health, energy, transport, water resources, disaster management, to name but a few.
1: South America will be heavily impacted, and geographically diverse Peru, with a 3,000-kilometer-long Pacific Ocean coastline, among the worst. Adding to the potential crisis, Peru, despite being a net food exporter and having a stable economy, is the most food-insecure nation in South America. The El Niño economic impact is concentrated in two sectors critical to food supply, agriculture and fisheries.
3: In the ocean, El Niño is altering the distribution of the Peruvian anchovy, the basis for fishmeal exports and the marine ecosystem. The warming waters mean that this cold water species goes deeper and further from shore.
1: High temperatures are already disrupting the flowering and development of crops such as mangoes, avocados, blueberries and limes. Flood-damaged infrastructure such as roads and bridges could also lead to major food shortages.
4: El Niño is expected to affect the food security of 9 million Peruvians. Why? Because food prices will rise as the crops of many farmers will be affected by droughts, frosts and the floods that we're seeing.
1: A recent report from Credicorp Capital Asset Management says El Niño could leave Peru with financial losses of $4.7 billion between 2026 and 2027. The country's complex geography, weak infrastructure, and remote communities in the Andes and the Amazon make it more at risk.
5: Every time El Niño happens, it interacts with the vulnerability of the country in many subjects, say. Mm. So you have poor and vulnerable communities that are not prepared for absorbing the shock.
1: The UN's Food and Agriculture Agency is working with the Peruvian government to preempt crises in areas hard hit by previous El Niño events. But as experts predict, this time the current El Niño could surpass in scale and strength all that have come before. Dan Collins, CGTN, Lima.
0: And that is The World Today. I'm Mike Walter. China 24 comes your way next. And for more news anytime, check out our website. It is cgtn.com.

0: Beijing and ASEAN pledge a stronger partnership, while a new massive canal is expected to boost trade. With Washington and Tehran at a diplomatic impasse, Iran's Foreign Minister Abbas Araghchi heads to China at a critical time. China's annual security forum is underway, focused on conflict resolution and promoting stability.
1: Hello there, and thanks for joining us. I'm Mike Walter in Washington, D.C. China's Foreign Minister Wang Yi says Beijing wants a closer relationship with ASEAN. He said this while hosting the head of the regional bloc in Beijing. Wang called ASEAN a top priority in China's neighborhood diplomacy, noting this year marks 5 years of their strategic partnership and 35 years of dialogue. He said China will keep backing ASEAN's unity and push for peace in the South China Sea through ongoing talks on a regional code of conduct. The ASEAN leader said the bloc is ready to deepen cooperation with China and work together to maintain stability in the South China Sea. An expected boost in trade between China and Southeast Asia as a major canal in southern China begins operations on Wednesday. The Pinglu Canal in Guangxi stretches over 130 kilometers and is built to China's highest inland navigation standards. It runs from inland Guangxi to the Beibu Gulf. The canal provides a shorter, more efficient route from southwest China to the sea and major ports in Southeast Asia, cutting shipping distances by more than 560 kilometers. Logistics costs are expected to fall by about 18% to 30% as well. On the economic front, Beijing says the national economy remained steady in August thanks to high quality and innovation-led development. Joey Shin has details.
2: At today's press conference, officials highlighted steady growth in production and services, rapid expansion in foreign trade, and stronger momentum from advanced manufacturing and high-tech industries. Here are some of the key takeaways. First, China's total industrial output grew by 5.2% year-on-year in August. And advanced manufacturing and high-tech manufacturing grew much faster than the overall industrial output. Production of products like lithium batteries, 3D printing machines, and industrial robots have increased rapidly. Officials said technological innovation and the use of emerging technologies such as artificial intelligence were among the key drivers. While second, the service sector continued to expand. The National Service Production Index rose by 4.1% year-on-year in August. And service consumption grew much faster than goods consumption, with demand particularly driven by tourism, communications, education, leisure, and cultural activities. Well, also the revenue at larger service companies have also increased. Well, third, consumer spending continued to recover. In the first 8 months of this year, total retail sales of goods and services grew by 2.5% year-on-year. And I also want to mention that among the service sector, information and software services, business services, and also transportation-related services showed great momentum. Well, fourth, overall fixed asset investment declined. But investment are increasingly flowing into emerging industries. For example, investment in intellectual property have increased rapidly, and high-tech industries are also seeing increasing investment. Officials said this shows that China's shift from traditional to new growth drivers is accelerating. And fifth, foreign trade expand rapidly. China's total goods imports and exports rose by

0: 19.8% year-on-year in August. And officials said the country's overall foreign trade structure has also continued to improve. Well, they also noted continued challenges, including relatively weak domestic demand and a volatile external environment. But officials say overall, China's economy remained stable, and China will continue to promote industrial upgrading, expand domestic demand, and also strengthen policy support for higher quality development.
1: Iran's foreign minister will be in China on Wednesday, his second trip there since the start of the war. Abbas Araghchi will meet with his counterpart, Wang Yi. China has repeatedly called for restraint, a comprehensive ceasefire, and reopening of the Strait of Hormuz. Eshan Kevani has more from the Iranian city of Yazd.
2: Iran's foreign ministry said Tuesday that Foreign Minister Abbas Araghchi would visit China on September 16th to discuss bilateral relations as well as major regional and international issues with his Chinese counterpart. According to the spokesperson, Araghchi would exchange views with the Chinese side on the two countries' relations and key regional and international developments during this official visit. That's the official line, of course, but given the current crisis in the Persian Gulf and the wider region, we suspect there's a more specific agenda waiting in Beijing. We know that in mid-May, Iran's parliament speaker, Mohammad Bagher Ghalibaf, was appointed as Iran's special representative for China affairs. And now Wednesday's visit could lay the groundwork for a trip to China by Ghalibaf. In recent weeks, the mediation role played by countries such as Pakistan, Qatar, and Egypt diminished due to multiple factors. Now there are calls among some politicians and analysts inside Iran urging Pezeshkian administration to ask China to play a mediating role in helping resolve the region's crisis. They point to China's call a few days ago for a collective BRICS role in restoring peace in the Persian Gulf and the Middle East. A few days ago, former Foreign Minister Javad Zarif in Iran said constructive initiatives by President Xi have created a sustainable opportunity to reduce the tension, and all the regional countries are urged to make the best use of these opportunities.
1: Eshan Kevani reporting from Yazd in Iran. Coming up, China's premier annual security forum. It's underway. This year's focus includes conflict resolution, promoting stability, and China's relations with Africa.

Each day, there are millions of stories. Each one can open new perspectives, new possibilities. Wherever you look, we are there. To see, discover, explore. We put the pieces together to find what really matters to you all around the world.

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1: Good afternoon and welcome to Global Watch on CGTN. I'm Mi Dongming in Beijing.
2: And I'm Pan Dong. First, the headlines.
1: The Pinglu Canal opens, forging closer regional ties by connecting China and ASEAN nations.
2: The Pentagon tells U.S. Congress the cost of the war against Iran has reached at least $42 billion.
1: The Hong Kong Special Administrative Region unveils its first five-year plan for economic and social development.
2: And nearly 100 delegations gather to discuss deeper cooperation on global security at the Xiangshan Forum in Beijing.
1: But China has opened a major new canal, giving its landlocked southwest a shortcut to the coast and overseas markets, particularly in ASEAN nations. And the Pinglu Canal stretches over 134 kilometers, running from Nanning, capital city of South China's Guangxizhuang Autonomous Region,to the Beibu Gulf, the closest maritime outlet for much of southwest China. And for more on that, let's go to Xu Hua, who is at the Nanning port in southwest China. Xu Hua, first of all, tell us more about the opening of the Pinglu Canal.
3: Hello, Dongning and Pan Deng. Yes, today is a historic day as the Pinglu Canal officially opened to navigation. The Pinglu Canal is a landmark project. It is the first canal built in China since 1949 to link inland waterway systems directly with the sea. I'm here at Nanning Port. As you can see from the map behind me, here this is where we are. This is the Nanning port is the largest terminal closest to the entrance of the Pinglu Canal in Pingtang River. As you can see, the Pinglu Canal starts from Pingtang River and ends at Qingzhou port. So goods from Yunnan province, Guizhou province, Sichuan province, and also Guangxizhuang Autonomous Region no longer need to go east to Guangzhou. They can go south directly to Qingzhou port and then head for Southeast Asia. And that cuts distance by 560 kilometers and also saving around $753 million. So the Pinglu Canal provides a faster but, you know, shorter routes and cheaper routes to the Southeast Asian nations. And in this morning, two routes have opened. One is domestic routes linking Nanning port and Yangpu port in Hainan province. The other is the foreign trade route linking Nanning port and the Candong port in Vietnam. The ship on its first international voyage is carrying chemical raw materials from Sichuan province and Chengdu city, and also auto parts, wood products from Guangxi. It is heading to the Candong port in Vietnam. So this marks the start of a new chapter in this trade route. So actually, the Pinglu Canal wasn't just a waterway. It's a smart canal. It has a digital brain, a real-time virtual replica of the whole waterway that allows dispatchers to monitor locks, channels, and also service zones from a single screen. Take a listen.
4: The platform breaks down cross-departmental and cross-regional information barriers, and with one click, integrates multi-source data from ports, ship locks, shipping, maritime affairs, meteorology, and other sources. Through AI-powered intelligent scheduling, it is fair, transparent, people-friendly, and efficient, achieving precise coordination among vessels, ports, locks, and cargo.
3: So you can see the Pinglu Canal isn't just a new transport route. It is a new engine for trade, connectivity, and also shared growth between China and Southeast Asia. Back to you.
1: All right. Thank you very much for the introduction of Pinglu port. Xu Hua reporting from Nanning port, which is located in Guangxizhuang Autonomous Region in South China.And at the meantime, an expert explains how the Pinglu Canal will boost regional connectivity.
5: 平陆运河打通了一条双向奔赴的经济大动脉。
6: The canal has opened up a two-way economic artery. The shipping distance between China's southwestern hinterland and ASEAN countries has been shortened by more than 560 kilometers, and logistics costs have been cut by 18% to 30%.
1: The canal stretches over 134 kilometers and runs from Hangzhou in Nanning southward through Lingshan County and into the Beibu Gulf. It also brings the country and ASEAN closer by offering a shorter, more efficient route to major Southeast Asian ports. And built to China's highest inland navigation standard, the canal accommodates vessels of up to 5,000 deadweight tons. And the Pinglu Canal has given southwestern China a new direct waterway to the sea. Officials and experts from China and neighboring countries shared their expectations for the waterway.
7: 比如说我们富林产业园区的铝制产品。
8: Aluminum products from our Funing Industrial Park will reach Southeast Asian countries and ASEAN nations more quickly through the Pinglu Canal. In addition, specialty products from Southeast Asian countries, such as the recycling and reuse of aluminum, can also enter the Chinese market more conveniently through this corridor.
9: Regarding the operation of the canal, for China, it is another important step in improving its internal supply chain. It creates a channel for connectivity, effectively reducing the logistics costs of inland cargo transportation routes in China. At the same time, it also builds a bridge for convenient communication between China and ASEAN countries, especially for Vietnam, as the two countries are connected by mountains and rivers and share a common land border. This is very convenient for Vietnam-China connectivity.
10: For more insight, we've talked to Park Kim Ben from the Institute of International and ASEAN Studies at the International Islamic University, Malaysia. He says the Pinglu Canal opens up a new route for the existing cooperation framework between China and ASEAN countries.
11: The first project that is connected to one of the major rivers or canals of China to Gulf of Tonkin in Southeast Asia. Insofar as Sino-ASEAN trade is concerned, obviously China is now the first trading partner of ASEAN. Everyone is actually surprised. By everyone, I'm referring to the policymakers, the think tankers in ASEAN, that the project has been completed in a very smooth manner. And Guangxi all of a sudden is becoming the main geographical focus of trade between China and ASEAN, because coming from Southeast Asia, most of us assume that the Pearl River Delta that connects all the way to Shanghai, Zhejiang, and Ningbo would be the customary or traditional commercial route, but Pinglu is trying to change the commercial dynamic altogether. So the whole DNA of ASEAN, aside from becoming a stable political and security community, the very DNA of ASEAN is actually focused on social, cultural, and economic integration. But then you cannot achieve that, not unless the logistical connections and networks are all in place. The Pinglu Canal provides an additional brick, additional supplement, enhance the Sino-ASEAN trade. Now, there are three factors why the Pinglu Canal is important. First, it has actually transformed the commercial and geo-economic imaginations of both sides. Secondly, insofar as Guangxi is concerned, it's also connected all the way to cities such as Chongqing and Chengdu. Now, that's a new feature, because we have always assumed that in order to connect to large and populous cities such as Chongqing and Chengdu, we have to use the flying route. But in this particular case, the Pinglu Canal has changed the way we can actually work and do business with China and vice versa. And third, finally, this is actually consistent with what ASEAN has been trying to achieve, but not as successfully as China. ASEAN has this dream of trying to enhance its connectivity and infrastructure, but then it seems that China has taken the lead and ASEAN is more than willing to follow.
1: The Chinese Foreign Minister Wang Yi says China is willing to work with ASEAN to build a closer China-ASEAN community with a shared future. Wang made the remarks while meeting with ASEAN Secretary General Cao Kim Hoon in Beijing on Tuesday. Wang says China attaches great importance to ASEAN and regards it as a priority in its neighborhood diplomacy. China will continue to support ASEAN's unity and centrality in the regional architecture. Wang says China is willing to work with ASEAN countries to implement the Declaration on the Conduct of Parties in South China Sea and move forward consultations on the Code of Conduct in the South China Sea. And Cao Kim Hoon says ASEAN is willing to share opportunities and meet challenges with China, continue to deepen and expand practical cooperation in various fields, and promote ASEAN-China relations to constantly reach new heights. And he says ASEAN is ready to work with China to jointly maintain peace and stability in the South China Sea.
10: This year marks 5 years of the China-ASEAN Comprehensive Strategic Partnership. The 23rd China-ASEAN Expo will open on Thursday in Nanning City in Guangxi Zhuang Autonomous Region. All 11 ASEAN members will attend the event. It runs through until Monday, featuring 50 trade events. Around 3,300 firms are attending, up 4% from last year. The expo will continue to feature popular regional specialties favored by Chinese consumers, plus high-tech enterprises from ASEAN markets. A major highlight is the AI supermarket, which will feature practical applications of AI technology. The event will also host the first high-level dialogue on the coordinated development of the Regional Comprehensive Economic Partnership and the China-ASEAN Free Trade Area. ASEAN officials have praised the China-ASEAN Comprehensive Strategic Partnership at a celebration in Beijing.
12: 5 years on, the CSP has shown its worth. Partnership that delivers the real benefits for our more than 2 billion peoples and contributes to regional peace, stability and prosperity. We are close neighbors, pioneering partners, and comprehensive strategic partnerships that share opportunities and the benefits of development. In the next days, the comprehensive strategic partnership should continue to be translated into outcomes that our peoples can feel, our business can participate in, and future generations can continue to nurture in a spirit of openness, shared participation and mutual benefit.
1: You're now watching Global Watch on CGTN. Still ahead. The Pentagon tells the U.S. Congress the cost of the war against Iran has reached at least $42 billion U.S. dollars.
10: And Hong Kong Special Administrative Region unveils its first five-year plan for economic and social development.
13: A vast land of 1.4 billion people. The world's second largest economy. 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

0: The U.S. war with Iran has reportedly cost Washington $42 billion U.S. dollars. And U.S. news site The Hill says the Pentagon told Congress about the updated cost on August the 13th. The Tony Waterman report from Washington.
1: Much of the costs have come from the drawdown of munitions, so missiles, interceptors, drones. And according to the CBO, it's going to take years for the United States to replenish that inventory, which is raising concerns about Washington's ability to respond to other conflicts if necessary. This sentiment about depleted munitions stockpiles is actually echoed in a separate report, which was released by the Pentagon watchdog on Monday night, which has confirmed that these key U.S. munition stockpiles have been depleted, and that there are bottlenecks in resupplying these munitions. These are two things that the Trump administration has repeatedly denied. And just earlier this month, in fact, President Trump said that the U.S. has virtually unlimited munitions. But behind the scenes, his administration has been trying to work out the kinks in the supply chain to manufacture faster. This Pentagon watchdog report also confirming for the first time that Iranian strikes caused a fair amount of damage to U.S. military bases, U.S. military equipment, to diplomatic outposts during the first few months of this conflict. And that includes hundreds of buildings and structures either damaged or destroyed on U.S. bases across the Middle East, including massive damage at the Navy's regional hub in Bahrain, which serves as the main command operations and logistics center for the U.S. Navy in the Middle East. You had Iran's foreign minister, Abbas Araghchi, tweeting out this report from the Pentagon, saying what's outlined in terms of damage is just the tip of the iceberg.
2: The Saudi-led coalition in Yemen says Saudi air defenses have shot down a drone launched by Yemen's Houthis towards Mecca, the holiest city in Islam. Fighting between the Houthis and Saudi-backed government have intensified over the past week, with the Houthis taking control of Yemen's western coast and Bab al-Mandab Strait. The Houthis say Saudi warplanes have carried out 52 airstrikes over the past 24 hours. The group says Saudi strikes hit across five provinces, with civilian infrastructure among the targets. The Houthi-run Al-Mazra TV says three civilians were killed in airstrikes in Taiz province. The strikes followed Houthi missile and drone attacks on three Saudi cities on Monday. The Saudi-led coalition says 13 civilians were injured in those attacks.
0: And recent Houthi advances along Yemen's western coast have increased tensions in the country's temporary capital, Aden. And local security forces are working on defensive measures as the city increases assistance for waves of displaced civilians fleeing the shifting front lines. Noor Nabil reports from Aden.
3: A state of high military alert takes hold on the western approaches to Aden. Following recent developments that saw Houthi forces secure strategic positions along the west coast and near the Bab al-Mandab Strait. Local forces have fortified key entry points to deter any potential advance toward the temporary capital.
4: We are securing Aden's western entrance as large waves of displaced families arrive due to the escalation along the western coast. Our priority is to register and protect these fleeing civilians before facilitating their transfer to newly designated housing and camps inside the city.
3: The shifts along the coastal front lines have unleashed an immediate humanitarian challenge. Convoys of displaced families are arriving from Mocha and nearby areas, placing acute pressure on an urban center already grappling with limited public services.
5: The situation on the West Coast is a humanitarian disaster on every level. The new waves of displacement are putting an additional burden on the already overwhelmed infrastructure, which is already being used by previously displaced people and undocumented immigrants. Many are fleeing oppression, and our current focus is on registering and securing these citizens and sending them to Aden, where new housing and camps are being established.
3: Despite the acute pressure on local infrastructure, a strong spirit of community

0: Unity Solidarity is taking root across Ogden. Host families and local neighborhoods are opening their doors, sharing food and scarce water supplies with newly arrived families as a formal relief efforts work to scale up emergency assistance. With front lines drawing closer to the city, Aiden operates on two critical fronts, defensive readiness to secure the city's perimeter and mounting humanitarian efforts to absorb the displaced. Marwan Nabil, CGTN, Aiden.
1: Egyptian President Abdel Fattah al-Sisi has met Saudi Crown Prince and Prime Minister Mohammed bin Salman bin Abdulaziz al-Saud in Cairo. The two leaders discussed ties and regional security. Yasser Hakim reports.
2: The meetings, according to two statements from the Egyptian spokesman and also from the Saudi side, they concentrated the statements on obviously the Hormuz and the Bab al-Mandab issues and the escalation and expansion by the Houthis in the Red Sea. They talked about Egypt's mention that the security of Saudi Arabia is the security of Egypt, and that both sides are coordinating on how to respond to the Houthi escalation in the Red Sea and Bab al-Mandab. For Egypt as well, this is a point of high security alert. The Red Sea obviously is a major strait, the Bab al-Mandab to Egypt for trade and other issues, as well as Egypt is supporting, as the statement said, supporting Saudi efforts to counter the attacks by the Houthis on Saudi Arabia and other Arab countries, as well as Iran's attacks on the region, and that both sides have discussed how to coordinate on responding to these attacks, whether it on the diplomatic side as a priority or other means, without mentioning obviously details in the statement, but diplomatic means comes first, and then other tools as well that will be used to try to end the attacks on Saudi Arabia and the issues on the Bab al-Mandab and Hormuz Straits.
3: And protests have erupted in Syria after the government raised fuel prices by as much as 40%. Demonstrators have blocked roads and oil tanker routes and demanded the energy minister's resignation. The government says the price increases are necessary to cover rising import costs. Mikhail Bartovich reports.
4: In the northwestern Syrian city of Azaz, protesters are demanding that the country's energy minister step down. Smoke hangs over the streets as demonstrators burn tires and block roads in response to a sharp increase in fuel prices.
5: We support the state and oppose vandalism and destruction. But today, honestly, I have reached the point where I can no longer afford bread.
4: Fuel prices rose by between 25 and 40% under a temporary price list introduced on Sunday. Diesel recorded the largest increase, rising by 40%.
6: Honestly, we have begun to fear what each new morning will bring. Life has become extremely expensive. We are sitting on the sea of oil, yet our fuel costs more than in neighboring countries that import it. It is unbelievable.
4: Syria produces less than a third of the oil it needs, while the price hike is placing additional pressure on households already struggling with poverty and the economic fallout of years of conflict.
7: We do not want to bring down the state. We spent 14 years witnessing death and are happy to have a state now. But it must understand what we are going through.
4: Some Syrian lawmakers have expressed sympathy for the protesters and called for citizens' concerns to be communicated directly to government policymakers.
8: We hope to establish a new phase in the People's Assembly, one that genuinely represents the people, their pain and concerns, and conveys them honestly and transparently to government decision makers.
4: Lawmakers have also underlined citizens' right to protest while urging demonstrators to remain peaceful.
8: We hope these demands will be expressed peacefully and responsibly. Destruction, blocking roads, and damaging public or private property are things we ask all our fellow citizens to consider a red line.
4: In response to the protests, Syria's People's Assembly has summoned Energy Minister Mohammed al-Bashir to appear before its Energy Committee on Thursday. He's expected to answer questions about the reasons behind the price increases and their impact on living conditions. Michal Bardavid, CGTN.
3: Well, this is Global Watch on CGTN. Still to come. The Hong Kong Special Administrative Region unveils its first five-year plan for economic and social development.
1: And the World Trade Organization warns failure to reform the global trading system could cut global GDP by up to 10%.
9: Crossed raging rivers, climbed over impossible mountains, and made it through vast grassland. They kept walking for 2 years non-stop. Most didn't survive. But those who finally made it created a new China that few thought possible. This is the Long March. The spirit of the Long March is still there. From tech innovation to rural revitalization, in every beating heart of those on the frontier. It took China to where it is today and will take the nation even further.
1: You're watching Global Watch on CGTN. Now we turn to China. The Hong Kong Special Administrative Region has unveiled its first five-year plan for economic and social development. The region's chief executive, John Lee, also laid out his government's policies. Now, for more on that, let's cross live to Anne Chen in Hong Kong, following this very closely, and bring us up to date.
10: Yes, Chief Executive John Lee has unveiled Hong Kong's first ever five-year plan. There are several major objectives, and this includes seeking new grounds for economic development and boosting the city's international competitiveness. Seven major themes were mentioned, and that includes developing the northern metropolis, upgrading the city's social security and livelihood system, and safeguarding Hong Kong's economic and social development with security and good governance. The chief executive mentioned that the blueprint has 22 major indicators, of which 17 are anticipatory goals and 5 are binding targets. The binding targets are mostly environment related, including reducing carbon emissions per unit of GDP and having spade-ready sites available in the northern metropolis in 5 years. The chief executive also mentioned goals for Hong Kong to develop into Asia's first aircraft parts trading center, and the city will establish a front shop back factory structure for its aviation industry. Lee said that the city will work toward the development and certification of home developed aircraft and the creation of a sustainable aviation fuel industry chain in the Greater Bay Area. The government will also accelerate its AI Plus strategy and...

0: Hello, welcome to the world today on CGTN live from Beijing. I'm Pan Deng. The U.S. war against Iran has cost Washington $38 billion. The figure was released by the nonpartisan Congressional Budget Office. It says the war will continue costing up to $3 billion a month and contribute to inflation into the first quarter of next year. Tony Waterman has the story.
1: Much of the costs have come from the drawdown of munitions, so missiles, interceptors, drones. And according to the CBO, it's going to take years for the United States to replace.

0: Replenish that inventory, which is raising concerns about Washington's ability to respond to other conflicts if necessary. This sentiment about depleted munitions stockpiles is actually echoed in a separate report, which was released by the Pentagon watchdog on Monday night, which has confirmed that these key U.S. munitions stockpiles have been depleted and that there are bottlenecks in resupplying these munitions. These are two things that the Trump administration has repeatedly denied. And just earlier this month, in fact, President Trump said that the U.S. has virtually unlimited munitions. But behind the scenes, his administration has been trying to work out the kinks in the supply chain to manufacture faster. This Pentagon watchdog report also confirming for the first time that Iranian strikes caused a fair amount of damage to U.S. military bases, U.S. military equipment, to diplomatic outposts during the first few months of this conflict. And that includes hundreds of buildings and structures either damaged or destroyed on U.S. bases across the Middle East, including massive damage at the Navy's regional hub in Bahrain, which serves as the main command operations and logistics center for the U.S. Navy in the Middle East. You had Iran's foreign minister, Abbas Araghchi, tweeting out this report from the Pentagon, saying what's outlined in terms of damage is just the tip of the iceberg.
1: The Saudi-led coalition in Yemen says Saudi air defenses have shot down a drone launched by Yemen's Houthis towards Mecca, the holiest city in Islam. Fighting between the Houthis and Saudi-backed government have intensified over the past week, with the Houthis taking control of Yemen's western coast and Bab al-Mandab Strait. The Houthis say Saudi warplanes have carried out 52 airstrikes over 24 hours. The group says Saudi strikes hit across five provinces with civilian infrastructure among the targets. The Houthi-run Al-Mazira TV says three civilians were killed in airstrikes in Taiz province. The strikes followed Houthi missile and drone attacks on three Saudi cities on Monday. The Saudi-led coalition says 13 civilians were injured in those attacks. The recent Houthi advances along Yemen's western coast have increased tensions in the country's temporary capital, Aden. Local security forces are working on defensive measures as the city increases assistance for displaced civilians fleeing the shifting front lines. Mawan Nabil reports.
2: A state of high military alert takes hold on the western approaches to Aden, following recent developments that saw Houthi forces secure strategic positions along the west coast and near the Bab al-Mandab Strait. Local forces have fortified key entry points to deter any potential advance toward the temporary capital.
3: We are securing Aden's western entrance as large waves of displaced families arrive due to the escalation along the western coast. Our priority is to register and protect these fleeing civilians before facilitating their transfer to newly designated housing and camps inside the city.
2: The shifts along the coastal front lines have unleashed an immediate humanitarian challenge. Convoys of displaced families are arriving from Mocha and nearby areas, placing acute pressure on an urban center already grappling with limited public services.
4: The situation on the West Coast is a humanitarian disaster on every level. The new waves of displacement are putting an additional burden on the already overwhelmed infrastructure, which is already being used by previously displaced people and undocumented immigrants. Many are fleeing oppression, and our current focus is on registering and securing these citizens and sending them to Aden, where new housing and camps are being established.
2: Despite the acute pressure on local infrastructure, a strong spirit of community solidarity is taking root across Aden. Host families and local neighborhoods are opening their doors, sharing food and scarce water supplies with newly arrived families as a formal relief efforts work to scale up emergency assistance. With front lines drawing closer to the city, Aden operates on two critical fronts: defensive readiness to secure the city's perimeter and mounting humanitarian efforts to absorb the displaced. Marwan Nabil, CGTN, Aden.
1: Egyptian President Abdel Fattah al-Sisi has met Saudi Crown Prince and Prime Minister Mohammed

0: bin Salman bin Abdulaziz Al Saud in Cairo. The two leaders discussed the ties and regional security. Yasser Hakim has more details.
1: The meetings, according to two statements from the Egyptian spokesman and also from the Saudi side, they concentrated the statements on obviously the Hormuz and the Bab al-Mandab issues and the escalation and expansion by the Houthis in the Red Sea. They talked about Egypt's mention that the security of Saudi Arabia is the security of Egypt and that both sides are coordinating on how to respond to the Houthi escalation in the Red Sea and Bab al-Mandab. For Egypt as well, this is a point of high security alert. The Red Sea obviously is a major strait, the Bab al-Mandab to Egypt for trade and other issues, as well as Egypt is supporting, as the statement said, supporting Saudi efforts to counter the attacks by the Houthis on Saudi Arabia and other Arab countries, as well as Iran's attacks on the region, and that both sides have discussed how to coordinate on responding to these attacks, whether it on the diplomatic side as a priority or other means, without mentioning obviously details in the statement, but diplomatic means comes first, and then other tools as well that will be used to try to end the attacks on Saudi Arabia and the issues on the Bab al-Mandab and Hormuz Straits.
0: Now we turn to the Chinese capital. At the Beijing Xiangshan Forum, international political leaders, experts and scholars have discussed the Asia-Pacific security situation. Former Japanese Prime Minister Yukio Hatoyama stressed the importance of dialogue between Tokyo and Beijing.
2: It is extremely regrettable that last November, Prime Minister Sanae Takaichi made remarks in the Diet regarding a very sensitive issue that differed from previous and official Japanese government positions. The Japanese government has since explained that Japan's position on the Taiwan issue remains unchanged. I would like to believe that Prime Minister Takaichi should either retract those remarks or, by some other means, communicate in an absolutely unambiguous manner that Japan continues firmly to respect the One China policy.
3: China and Japan bear a special responsibility for the peace and prosperity of Asia. Today, bilateral relations face significant difficulties. Yet it is precisely in difficult times that dialogue becomes most necessary.
0: The Hong Kong Special Administrative Region has unveiled its first five-year plan for economic and social development. Chief Executive John Lee says the plan is of major significance for the city. It will consolidate and enhance Hong Kong's strength in international finance, shipping, trade, innovation and technology, allowing Hong Kong to seize more opportunities arising from national strategies and development. Lee says the plan will help Hong Kong better integrate into and contribute to China's overall development and the successful implementation of the One Country, Two Systems policy. The Pinglu Canal in South China's Guangxi region is a major waterway linking South China to Southeast Asia. It has officially opened on Wednesday. The 134-kilometer waterway is a main project of China's new international land-sea trade corridor. It shortens the distance between China's southwestern hinterland and ASEAN by 560 kilometers, making it a more convenient trade and transport artery and cutting logistics costs by up to 30%. Guangxi Zhuang Autonomous Region's Department of Transport has ensured efficient and safe dispatch of vessels with an integrated river, sea, ocean smart dispatch platform.
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0: Before we go, let's follow the herds across Xinjiang's Tianshan Mountains as they begin their seasonal migration. With that, we end this edition of The World Today on CGTN. I'm Pan Deng in Beijing. Stay tuned.

0: Coming up on Sports Scene, Beijing go on battle past Pohang Steelers at home to win their AFC Champions League Elite Opener. Liverpool book their place in the fourth round of the EFL Cup after getting past Spurs at home. And James Rodriguez retires from international football after representing Colombia at three World Cups. Hello, good afternoon. Thank you for joining us on Sports Scene. We're live from Beijing. I'm Mike Fox. Beijing go on were able to transfer their brilliant domestic form to the continent. The CSL club are now unbeaten in 16 games in all competitions after seeing off ROK side Pohang Steelers 3-1 at home to open their AFC Champions League elite campaign. Go on take the lead in the second minute after Chadrak Ankolo takes advantage of some defensive hesitancy to slot into the bottom corner. But the visitors get level 4 minutes later. Deng Jiefu kicks Kento Nishiya in the box. The referee points straight to the spot. And Jakub Trzanciska steps up to confidently convert the penalty. But go on, go back in front 6 minutes after that. Following a spill from keeper Yun Pyung-guk, Jang Ji-ju is quickest to react. And it's 2-1, three goals inside the first 12 minutes. The home side's third comes just 1 minute into the second half. Pohang failed to clear properly, and former Dortmund midfielder Jeremy Dudziak is on hand to get his first goal for the club. Go on win, 3-1. Over in Thailand, it's a case of get your fingers out for Shanghai Port's win over Buriram. The three-time defending CSL champions storm into a 3-0 lead in the first half thanks to a hat-trick from on-loan Ghanaian striker Prince Ampen. Vetra Mule gets the fourth in the 51st minute and seemingly puts the game to bed. But the hosts have other ideas and come roaring back. Niva Rakotuharimalela scores twice in the 71st and 84th minutes to make it 4-2. James Grau makes it 5-2 with 4 minutes left. Rakotuharimalela completes his hat-trick in the fifth minute of stoppage time. And Ikanit Panya even makes it 5-4 1 minute later. But Leonardo gets Port 6. As this one finishes 6-4, he looks delighted. After all that, I feel exhausted. Things seem to be getting worse for Spurs following their EFL Cup exit at Liverpool. The pressure continues to mount on head coach Roberto De Zerbi after their 3-1 loss on Tuesday, which goes with their four-game winless run in the Premier League with no goals scored. Liverpool haven't exactly had a dream start to their Premier League campaign either, but remain unbeaten with 3 draws and 1 win. Alexis McAllister gets them up and running at Anfield in the 21st minute. Cody Gakpo, who was heavily linked with a move to Tottenham, then scores a belter in the 54th minute. Conor Gallagher pulls one back for the visitors in with 21 minutes left before Dominic Szoboszlai comes off the bench to spectacularly volley in stoppage time. It ends 3-1. The Reds march into the round of 16.
1: I think the 3 goals we scored, honestly, were very good goals. The origin of the goals, remember, the first one and the second one are also very important for us. But the third goal, obviously, is a worldy, is outstanding. The thing with Dom is that before shooting, you are trusting he might score. With other player, maybe you are thinking, it's too far. Or is with Dom, everyone is thinking he might score, and he does it, yes.
0: On the international stage, James Rodriguez has announced his retirement from Colombia's national team after 15 years and 3 World Cup appearances. Rodriguez made his international debut when Colombia faced Bolivia in October 2011 and ended up scoring the winner. He went on to become an integral member of the team and featured at the World Cup in 2014, 2018 and 2026. The midfielder's true breakout moment came when he was given the golden boot at the 2014 edition in Brazil. This summer's edition saw Rodriguez break a tie with Carlos Valderrama and Freddy Rincon to appear in the most games at the event by a Colombian with 13, and he shares the national record for caps, with David Ospina at 131. The 35-year-old also captained the country to the 2024 Copa America final and concludes his international career with 31 goals and 43 assists. Now, Harry Kane could become the first Englishman to win the Ballon d'Or since Michael Owen in 2001. The Bayern Munich striker scored 58 goals for his club last season and helped them defend their Bundesliga title. He then added 6 goals at the World Cup for England. The 33-year-old continues to break records for club and country, and here's a closer look at why he's one of the favourites.

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1: We return with preliminary action from the Aichi Nagoya Asian Games. Lee Yong Ji-sung scored a first half hat-trick as defending men's football champions the Republic of Korea beat Qatar 4-1 in their Group D opener. Lee Yong, who plays for Swansea in the EFL Championship, converts Kim Ji-soo's through ball in the 7th minute to open the scoring. The 24-year-old then capitalises on some poor defending to slot in and double the lead in the 24th minute. And he completes his hat-trick in first-half stoppage time, despite the absences of star players like Son Heung-min and Lee Kang-in. Eom gives the ROK a 3-0 lead at the break. Coach Lee Ming-sun's side extend their advantage to 4-0 in the 66th minute, with Kim Myung-jun tapping in from Yang Hyun-jun's clever through ball. Decent finish as well. But a defensive lapse allows Marwan Hassan to score from a free kick and pull one back for Qatar with 5 minutes left. It doesn't really make much of a difference, though, because it goes on to finish 4-1. The ROK next face Saudi Arabia on Monday. The Asian Games will not have a dedicated athletes' village. This unique setup means some competitors and officials will be housed on a cruise ship after the Italian vessel Costa Serena arrived in Nagoya. The organisers held a welcome ceremony to mark the opening of the new floating residence. The Costa Serena is 290 metres long and 35 metres wide, with 1,500 cabins that can accommodate up to 4,000 athletes and officials across 14 decks. Restaurants and a gym are also available on board. Organisers are using the ship, local hotels and converted containers to house more than 11,000 athletes who exceed the 10,700 for the Paris Olympics. This also marks the first time that a cruise ship has served as an athlete's village at the Asian Games, with the aim of addressing local accommodation shortages and budget constraints. The ship will mainly host delegations competing near Nagoya's port in sports like canoeing, judo and wushu. That includes China's canoe team. The Costa Serena will remain docked from September 15th to October 6th. The opening ceremony is scheduled for Saturday, with the 16-day Asian Games closing on October 4th. Now, if extreme weather, such as a typhoon, hits the area, the ship will leave port and take shelter elsewhere. And finally, for now, Nairobi has been selected to host the World Athletics Championships in 2029. This will mark not only the first time for Kenya, but also for Africa to host this event. CGTN's Shadiq Shaban tells us why.

0: It's about time one of the sport's powerhouses had a chance to shine on home turf.
1: The selection of Kenya to host the 2029 World Athletics Championship is historic and unprecedented in many levels.
2: Nairobi has demonstrated emphatically that this is their moment to supercharge the development of our sport in Kenya and across Africa, leaving a compelling legacy that inspires a continent.
1: The World Athletics Governing Body say the city of Nairobi submitted a uniquely satisfactory bid that ticked all boxes, beating the city of London to the tournament's hosting rights.
2: Nairobi has presented a compelling and an emotional bid. This is a fast-growing, dynamic, modern metropolis that serves as the economic, cultural and political hub of East Africa. The city has steadily built its credentials from the World Under 18 Championships in 2017, the World Under 20 Championships in 2021, and of course the continued development of the Kipkano Classic.
1: The 9-day competition will make a historic debut in Kenya, whose athletes have dominated the World Championship for years and won most medals than any other African country, and only second to the US in all-time medal success from the Games. Kenya had assured the World Athletics Bidding Committee of its readiness to meet all the necessary requirements needed to host the world-class event.
3: The government guarantees seamless immigration processes, expedited visa on arrival arrangements for all delegates, and world-class security systems to ensure a safe, secure, and welcoming environment.
1: In awarding the hosting rights to Kenya, the competition will now be held in Africa for the first time in the competition's 43-year history, marking a significant step in making sure Africa is included in the bidding and hosting of world-class events right here in the continent. Sadiq Shaban, CGTN, in Nairobi, Kenya.
0: It looks like it's going to be a great event. Okay, I'm going to say goodbye with some more AFC Champions League Elite highlights. Don't forget to follow us using the handle CGTN Sports Scene across X, Facebook and YouTube. And I'll be back with more Sports Scene in around 2 hours' time. So I'll see you then.

0: Six rescuers jumped despite winds reaching 25 meters per second. On hearing that they had come to liberate the POWs, nearby Chinese farmers volunteered to lead them to the POW camp.
1: 战争的后期，当这个日军面临着，这个失败的命运的时候，那么他就把这个战俘的问题提上了议事日程。那么如何来处置这些战俘？那么当时的日本陆军省他下达了相关的指令，其中提到就是说在极端的这种形势下，他允许这个战俘营的指挥官处决这个战俘，也就是说进行这个屠杀。
0: On September 1st, 1944, the U.S. Office of Strategic Services China Theater secretly formed several POW rescue teams, all given the code names of birds. Operation Albatross in Guangdong, Operation Cardinal in Shenyang, and others. Each operation team was composed of military personnel, specially trained in the skills required for such missions. For Operation Cardinal, the OSS specifically assigned an American who spoke both Russian and Chinese, Corporal Hal Leith, who would later play a crucial role in the events that followed. This is Hal Leith's home in Colorado, USA. He was 94 years old when this interview took place. His role in Operation Cardinal left him with a deep and lasting impression of China. In 1945, at the age of 26, he was selected as a member of Operation Cardinal. Intelligence at the time suggested that General Jonathan Wainwright might be held somewhere in northeast China, though his exact location remained unknown. The members, after a brief period of last-minute training in Kunming, headed for northeast China.
2: We walked about maybe 10, 15 minutes, and all of a sudden, down the road toward us, came a group of Japanese soldiers with guns and pointed all of them at us. And it was, they refused to acknowledge that they were supposed to surrender.
3: Where they first were captured, they were handcuffed and blindfolded, yes, and taken to the camp. They took them into the hotel at some time, then this is off.
0: The day before, Emperor Hirohito of Japan announced his country's unconditional surrender. But this news had not yet reached the Japanese Kwantung Army in northeast China. Hal Leith and the other members were also taken prisoners in Fengtian. It was not until the following day that a colonel of the Japanese military police arrived to relay the official surrender orders. The team was then released.
2: We asked where was General Wainwright, and they said, well, he's about 150 miles northeast of here.
0: Upon learning that 16 senior prisoners of war were being held at the Xi'an POW camp, Hal Leith and another team member, Major Robert Lamar, set out at once.
3: It took so long because the Japanese had blown up the bridges and the trestles and so forth. It was very, very difficult. Hal said the roads were bad anyway, but then the Japanese had blown it up.
0: Their railway journey of just 270 kilometers lasted a full day and night. At 3:30 a.m. on August 19th, Leith and Lamar finally arrived at the Xi'an POW camp. Although they had been mentally prepared, the reality was far worse than they had imagined. Immediately upon arrival, they demanded to see General Wainwright. A few minutes after, they saw a scarecrow in tattered garments appear in the doorway. They invited him to enter, but Wainwright did not move at first. Not until the Japanese guard had impatiently beckoned him to do so did he step in. Leith offered Wainwright a chair. Again, until the Japanese guard gave permission for him to sit, the general had remained standing. Wainwright's hearing had been severely impaired from repeated blows to the face inflicted by Japanese soldiers. The general, who had been tormented for 3.5 years, received the news of victory with remarkable calm.
2: That he was

0: not able to be accepted by the American people because he had surrendered to the Japanese.
1: Wainwright had long been troubled by the fear that the American public might despise him for surrendering to the Japanese. What he did not realize was that Americans still regarded him as a hero. In May 1944, his portrait appeared on the cover of Time magazine, a tribute to the respect he had earned for his 5 months of steadfast resistance in the Philippines.
0: I told him that as far as the rest of us were concerned, that he was a hero and he would be treated as such when he got back.
2: When Hal speaking to all of them, that they were depressed, they thought they would be court-martialed, they thought that they would, as a traitor, Hal had used that term.
1: A few hours later, Leith and Lamar joined Wainwright and the other prisoners for breakfast. The senior POWs showed little sign of excitement at the freedom that now seemed within reach. Leith and Lamar told them of the momentous events outside the camp. America had dropped 2 atomic bombs on Japan, and the Soviet Union had declared war on Japan. Yet even news of impending victory could not stir their emotions. It became clear to Leith and Lamar that these senior officers needed to be evacuated with the utmost urgency, not only for their safety or physical health, but more importantly, for the healing of their psychological wounds and the restoration of their spirit. To expedite their evacuation, Lamar returned to Fengtian to plan the next steps, while Leith stayed behind to comfort the senior officers. In the days that followed, Leith lost all contact with the rest of his team in Fengtian. No telephone calls could get through, and travel by train required special permits from the Soviet Army. They were stuck in Xi'an County, and morale began to sink once again. To lighten the mood, Leith organized a small celebration for Wainwright's 62nd birthday, playing chess with Mark Aitchison Young, and even conversing with the usually solitary General Edward King. Just as their patience was wearing thin, by midday on August 24th, a column of American jeeps and trucks appeared in the distance. As the vehicles drew closer, however, it became clear that this was a Soviet military convoy. Under the Yalta Agreement, the Soviet Union had been assigned control of Northeast China. Leith, fluent in Russian, approached the Soviet commander to request assistance. Although the officer refused permission for rail travel, he agreed to take the prisoners with his convoy. At 6 p.m., August 24th, 1945, 16 Allied senior prisoners, including Jonathan Wainwright, Arthur Percival, Mark Aitchison Young, Edward King, and George Moore, together with their orderlies, finally walked out of the Xi'an POW camp. Local resident Li Chuanguo later recalled the convoy passing through Xi'an County. Thousands of townspeople crowded the streets, waving the flags of China and the Soviet Union and cheering them on. Some offered food and fruit. When the soldiers explained they had no money, the generous townspeople simply pushed the wares into the vehicles through the windows. Both the newly liberated prisoners and the Soviet soldiers were deeply moved, waving in gratitude to the crowd as they drove away. But the road home was anything but smooth. From Xi'an County to Fengtian lay a hilly land cut through by countless ravines. Not long after the convoy set out, darkness fell. Lacking accurate maps, the convoy could only grope their way forward through the night. At around 10:30 p.m., just as they neared Xifeng County, their vehicles ran out of gas. The warm-hearted townspeople of Xifeng came to their aid, helping push the vehicles into town. They also provided a meal and refueled the convoy. That same night, the journey continued. August in Northeast China is the rainy season. The rain-soaked mountain roads were slick, muddy, and treacherous. By the following afternoon, as the convoy attempted to crest a steep slope, one of the vehicles became mired in deep mud,

0: Just as all hope seemed lost, a tide of local villagers surged from the hills. They hauled sand, rocks, and timber from the mountains to shore up the stranded vehicles, hoisted luggage to the mountaintop, and joined the soldiers in pushing the vehicles. With their collective grit, these heavy vehicles finally crossed their way over the hillside. When it was all over, Wainwright offered $100 in gratitude. Unexpectedly, the villagers returned the money after discussion and declared that such help comes from their voluntary disposition.
1: 1942年1月1日，中美英苏等26国家发表联合宣言，标志着这个世界反法西斯同盟正式确立起来，世界反法西斯统一战线也正式形成了啊。实际上老百姓都知道这个，都是知道这个咱们中国和这个美啊、英啊、苏啊等一些国家都是同盟国，所以当战俘出来的时候，他们也是遵循这种人道主义精神。当人遇到困难的时候，咱中国人是乐于帮助别人的。
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0: The Japanese scholar Fuyuko Nishisato had come to Shenyang many times. And each time she would stay at the Liaoning Hotel,which is the former site of the Yamato Hotel. On the night of August 27th, 1945, the rescued Allied senior prisoners of war arrived in Fengtian and checked into the Yamato Hotel. After 3 years of endless torment and sleepless nights, they had at last reached the moment of home alive and had their first peaceful night's sleep.
3: Yes.
0: Fuyuko Nishisato and Yang Jing try to imagine the general's complex feelings after regaining their freedom.
4: General, common people, that's kind of a really like a dream. Maybe even don't believe that's a true.
5: Yeah.
0: What the war left in their hearts was not a sense of victory or defeat, but a profound and lasting insight into human nature.
5: Reborn,
0: On the morning of August 28th, all the senior prisoners of war boarded planes in Fengtian. Finally, they were homeward bound. My gallant troops had perhaps made a defense against more overwhelming odds and under more disadvantageous circumstances than troops of the American army had been confronted with in the history of that army.I had little direct contact with my country or official agencies thereof for over 3 years, but such contact here and there, as I had caused me to believe that the administration and the War Department and the American people had accepted my dire disaster with the forbearance and generosity. That is Wainwright's first radio address to the entire United States after regaining his freedom, in which he explained the reasons for his surrender and shared his personal feelings.At 9 a.m. on September 2nd, the ceremony for Japan's surrender was held aboard the battleship Missouri in Tokyo Bay, with representatives and generals from various countries jointly witnessing this historic moment. Wainwright and Percival, the two generals who had once surrendered to Japan, were given a place of honor behind General Douglas MacArthur.
6: That was a really nice touch, and must have been made the men...feel that perhaps what they did was not in vain, and after all their years in captivity, it was probably a nice ending.
0: This special arrangement was both a recognition of Wainwright's and Percival's tenacious resistance, and a way to wash away the shame of their surrender with honor. As Supreme Commander for the Allied Forces, MacArthur signed his name. He laid 5 fountain pens from his pocket on the table and began signing his name.Halfway through, he paused, turned, and handed a pen to Wainwright. Picking up another pen, he wrote a few more strokes, then passed it to Percival. For Wainwright, that pen was a completely unexpected and magnificent gift. For Percival, too, MacArthur's graceful act did much to make up for the years of hardship he'd endured. On September 24th, 1945, the Special Military Tribunal in the Philippine Theater, convened under the Supreme Commander for the Allied Powers, put Tomoyuki Yamashita, Masaharu Homma, and others on trial for the crimes they committed during the war. Tomoyuki Yamashita had committed unforgivable crimes during the invasion of both Southeast Asia and China. In North China, he repeatedly led sweeping operations, carried out numerous retaliatory massacres against Chinese troops and civilians, and perpetrated multiple atrocities. On December 8th, 1945, the military tribunal in Manila sentenced Tomoyuki Yamashita to death by hanging. The chief perpetrator of the Bataan Death March, Masaharu Homma, was likewise sentenced to death on February 11th, 1946. In May 1946, the International Military Tribunal for the Far East convened in Tokyo, conducting trials over 2.5 years for 28 Class A Japanese war criminals, of whom 25 were found guilty. Although many Japanese soldiers who had committed monstrous atrocities in China escaped punishment, their crimes have been forever seared into the record of history. After the end of World War II, the Allied POWs returned to their homelands, each carrying the deepest memories of the war. Over the course of time, their suffering gradually faded from view. Lieutenant General Arthur Percival of the British Army was from Hertfordshire, where his name has long since slipped from local memory. When his time came, he was laid to rest in an ordinary grave beside a church.
6: A commander would be expected to be knighted, to become a sir, and to be awarded either the rank of a Knight Commander of the Order of the British Empire or Knight Commander of the Order of the Bath. And these were usual awards given to officers who gained the rank of Lieutenant General. Percival was never honored in the same way. And I think that's an indication perhaps of almost like the embarrassment that the British government felt.
0: In Brian's eyes, his father, Mark Aitchison Young, was a competent governor of Hong Kong. Yet he had never heard his father speak to the family about anything concerning the surrender or his captivity. Many years later, Brian learned of his father's experiences from a few books. In May 1947, Mark Aitchison Young retired and returned to Britain to enjoy his later years in peace.
6: When they arrived in the United Kingdom at Glasgow or Liverpool or Southampton, they literally just got off the ships with nobody to welcome them. Nobody knew they were returning. And sometimes the first that the families knew was when they turned up at the front door and knocked on the door. Now, obviously, for some of them, they had an excited homecoming. But for others, they returned home to find that if they were married, that the wife might have left, or their brother or father or a friend might have been killed during the war.
0: Fortunately, after returning to the United States, Wainwright was hailed as a national hero. This footage captures his arrival in Washington, D.C., where, in addition to his wife, General George Marshall was also present to greet him in person. People had gathered in the square 3 hours in advance, waiting for Wainwright's appearance.
3: This is truly such a welcome as a man dreams of. A locked way behind barbed wire and the bayonets of cruel jailers. It is the surest evidence I could have that you still repeat before you the words which I know fired you to great effort after our sorrowful defeat. Remember Bataan, remember Corregidor.
0: Unfortunately, the long years of strain had been intolerable for his wife. With his wife hospitalized, Wainwright lived alone, occupying himself with various positions, such as honorary chairman of the United States Cavalry Association and national commander of the disabled American veterans. Wainwright also attended gatherings and gave speeches at schools and in the military. In short, his post-war years were extremely busy ones.
5: He tried to lead a quiet life, but it seems everywhere he went, they wanted to have a party, a celebration party for him. So I don't think he was allowed to live a very quiet life. And everybody wanted him, you know, to be recognized, to have a party, to have a celebration. And I'm not sure he really appreciated all the attention.
0: During his speeches, Wainwright was forced to recall again and again his experiences of surrender and captivity. The resulting frustration and depression ultimately led him to heavy drinking, which took a serious toll on his health. In his final speech as a soldier, Wainwright conveyed the following message. A soldier is by no means an agent of imperialism, nor a warmonger, nor a brutal butcher. He is a loyal guardian of peace and the unshakable backbone that upholds it.
7: 若い人は、本当に、経験していないから、戦争の悲惨さ分かってないんですね。で、経験した人たちは今どんどんいなくなってしまって、本当に証言って言っても、もうなかなか聞くことができなくなってるんですね。だからそういう意味で私たちの世代がやっぱり、それから私たちの子供の世代、なんとか知らせないと、事実を知らせないと。
0: The preservation and restoration of the Liaoyuan POW campsite speaks in silence to the world.Here, once imprisoned, were not just 16 senior Allied generals, but also humanity's faith in civilization itself. Today, the light of peace falls upon every eye that refuses to forget. Lives once torn asunder by the fires of war, and fragile sparks of humanity preserved amid despair, they are being transformed into a glimmer of light that will illuminate the road ahead.This exhibition center stands as a rare mirror, one that reflects the deepest shadows of human nature, yet also reveals the first glimmers of resurgent sunlight. It tells us that remembrance is not the harboring of hatred, but the solemn vow that every scar shall become a steadfast guardian against the repetition of such tragedy.

Mankind has always been obsessed with that giant fireball in the sky. But only recently have we learned to harness its energy.

9-year-old Limu Young Tung has just asked her father how sheep are able to find food in the desolate Gobi Desert. The secret, her father tells her, lies in a super project. This 609 square kilometer super power station is equipped with 13 million photovoltaic panels. It can generate 9 billion kilowatt hours of electricity each year. The water it draws here has turned the Gobi Desert into a pasture. This man-made construct is now part of the natural ecosystem. In 2021, the utilization rate of photovoltaic power reached 95% in China, while the installed capacity of solar energy reached 250 million kilowatts. Luckily, the sunlight that shines over the Qinghai Tibet Plateau is a source of infinite energy. But what happens when the sun goes down? Can we still use solar energy to generate power at night? To the west, in Gansu province, Dunhuang is home to the spectacular Mogao Grottoes. Here, there is a power plant that can make use of light energy at night. At night, everything in the Gobi Desert but the power plant is asleep.

When the sun rises, 12,000 giant mirrors begin to track the sun automatically, concentrating solar energy onto the top of this solar tower. The concentrated energy heats the 30,000 tons of molten salt in the tower to 500 degrees Celsius. This is how the sun's energy is transferred and stored here. Yet it's not until nightfall that this stored power comes into play. The 30,000 tons of molten salt flows into a thermal storage tank, reacting with the water inside. The generated steam then drives the turbine to generate power, turning the Gobi Desert into a fascinating source of energy. Today, we've mastered various methods of making use of solar energy, ensuring that electricity is sent to all parts of the country 24 hours a day. As long as the sun shines, the cycle will continue, guaranteeing the stability of the power supply. Billions of years ago, the remains of animals and plants became what is known today as coal and petroleum. Just as fossil fuels were essential for mankind to develop into the world as we know it, solar energy is the key to our future. This is Fantastic China.

0: The Hong Kong Special Administrative Region unveils its first five-year plan for economic and social development. The Pinglu Canal opens, forging closer ties between China and Southeast Asian nations. The U.S. Congressional Budget Office says the war against Iran has cost the United States $38 billion. Tanzania prepares for heavy rains from El Nino with nearly $300 million national emergency plan. Hello there and welcome to The World Today. I'm Li Dongning in Beijing. The Hong Kong Special Administrative Region has unveiled its first five-year plan for economic and social development. And the region's chief executive, John Lee, says the blueprint outlines the strategic directions and priorities for the region's development. Now, An Cheng reports from Hong Kong.
1: There are several major objectives, and this includes seeking new grounds for economic development and boosting the city's international competitiveness. Seven major themes were mentioned, and that includes developing the northern metropolis, upgrading the city's social security and livelihood system, and safeguarding Hong Kong's economic and social development with security and good governance. The chief executive mentioned that the blueprint has 22 major indicators, of which 17 are anticipatory goals and 5 are binding targets. The binding targets are mostly environment related, including reducing carbon emissions per unit of GDP and having spade-ready sites available in the northern metropolis in 5 years. The chief executive also mentioned goals for Hong Kong to develop into Asia's first aircraft parts trading center, and the city will establish a front shop back factory structure for its aviation industry. Lee said that the city will work toward the development and certification of home-developed aircraft and the creation of a sustainable aviation fuel industry chain in the Greater Bay Area. The government will also accelerate its AI Plus strategy, and there will be policies to further support SMEs in adopting AI and also to facilitate commercialization of driverless technology. Earlier, I mentioned that the northern metropolis is a focus. The northern metropolis is a 30,000-hectare development project in Hong Kong's northern New Territories. This region is expected to become a high-tech hub, accommodating about 2.5 million residents and providing about 650,000 jobs. A part of this hub is the northern metropolis university town, which will span 1,000 hectares, with 300 hectares earmarked for campuses. The government will prioritize developing the Hongshoukyou university town, with universities expected to occupy sites in 2027 to 2028. This Hongshoukyou site will include premises for microelectronics research, and the aim is to develop a flagship campus in the area.
0: And China has opened a major new canal, creating a shortcut from its landlocked southwest to the coast and overseas markets, particularly in ASEAN nations. And the Pinglu Canal stretches over 134 kilometers, running from Nanning, capital city of South China's Guangxizhuang Autonomous Region, to the Beibu Gulf, the closest maritime outlet for much of southwest China. Now, Xu Hua tells us more from Nanning Port.
2: Today is a historic day as the Pinglu Canal officially opened to navigation. The Pinglu Canal is a landmark project. It is the first canal built in China since 1949 to link inland waterways systems directly with the sea. I'm here at Nanning Port. As you can see from the map behind me, here this is where we are. This is Nanning Port. Is the largest terminal closest to the entrance of the Pinglu Canal in Pingtang River. As you can see, the Pinglu Canal starts from Pingtang River and ends at Qingzhou Port. So goods from Yunnan Province, Guizhou Province, Sichuan Province, and also Guangxizhuang Autonomous Region no longer need to go east to Guangzhou. They can go south directly to Qingzhou Port and then head for Southeast Asia. And that cuts distance by 560 kilometers and also saving around $753 million. So the Pinglu Canal provides a faster but shorter routes and cheaper routes to the Southeast Asian nations. And in this morning, two routes have opened. One is domestic routes linking Nanyang Port and Yangpu Port in Hainan Province. The other is the foreign trade route linking Nanyang Port and the Candong Port in Vietnam. The ship on its first international voyage is carrying chemical raw materials from Sichuan Province and Chengdu City, and also auto parts, wood products from Guangxi. It is heading to the Candong Port in Vietnam. So this marks the start of a new chapter in this trade route. So actually, the Pingno Canal wasn't just a waterway, it's a smart canal. It has a digital brain, a real-time virtual replica of the whole waterway that allows dispatchers to monitor locks, channels, and also service zones from a single screen. So you can see the Pingno Canal isn't just a new transport route. It is a new engine for trade, connectivity, and also shared growth between China and Southeast Asia.
0: And an expert explains how the Pingno Canal will boost regional connectivity.
3: 平陆运河打通了一条双向奔赴的经济大动脉。
4: The canal has opened up a two-way economic artery. The shipping distance between China's southwestern hinterland and ASEAN countries has been shortened by more than 560 kilometers, and logistics costs have been cut by 18% to 30%.
0: And the canal stretches over 134 kilometers and runs from Hangzhou in Nanning southward through Lingshan County and into the Beibu Gulf. It also brings the country and ASEAN closer by offering a shorter, more efficient route to major

0: Southeast Asian ports. And built to China's highest inland navigation standard, the canal accommodates vessels of up to 5,000 deadweight tons. And the Pinglu Canal has given southwestern China a new direct waterway to the sea. And officials and experts from China and neighboring countries share their expectations for the waterway.
1: 比如说我们富林产业园区的铝制产品,
2: Aluminum products from our Funing Industrial Park will reach Southeast Asian countries and ASEAN nations more quickly through the Pinglu Canal. In addition, specialty products from Southeast Asian countries, such as the recycling and reuse of aluminum, can also enter the Chinese market more conveniently through this corridor.
3: Regarding the operation of the canal, for China, it is another important step in improving its internal supply chain. It creates a channel for connectivity, effectively reducing the logistics costs of inland cargo transportation routes in China. At the same time, it also builds a bridge for convenient communication between China and ASEAN countries, especially for Vietnam, as the two countries are connected by mountains and rivers and share a common land border. This is very convenient for Vietnam-China connectivity.
0: And earlier we spoke with Park Kim Bang from the Institute of International and ASEAN Studies at the International Islamic University in Malaysia. And he says the Pinglu Canal opens up a new route for the existing cooperation framework between China and ASEAN countries.
4: The first project that is connected to one of the major rivers or canals of China to Gulf of Tonkin in Southeast Asia. Insofar as Sino-ASEAN trade is concerned, obviously China is now the first trading partner of ASEAN. Everyone is actually surprised. By everyone, I'm referring to the policymakers, the think tankers in ASEAN, that the project has been completed in a very smooth manner. And Guangxi all of a sudden is becoming the main geographical focus of trade between China and ASEAN, because coming from Southeast Asia, most of us assume that the Pearl River Delta that connects all the way to Shanghai, Zhejiang, and Ningbo would be the customary or traditional commercial route, but Pinglu is trying to change the commercial dynamic altogether. So the whole DNA of ASEAN, aside from becoming a stable political and security community, the very DNA of ASEAN is actually focused on social, cultural, and economic integration. But then you cannot achieve that, not unless the logistical connections and networks are all in place. So the Pinglu Canal provides an additional brick, additional supplement, enhance the Sino-ASEAN trade. Now, there are three factors why the Pinglu Canal is important. First, it has actually transformed the commercial and geo-economic imaginations of both sides. Secondly, insofar as Guangxi is concerned, it's also connected all the way to cities such as Chongqing and Chengdu. Now, that's a new feature, because we have always assumed that in order to connect to large and popular cities such as Chongqing and Chengdu, we have to use the flying route. But in this particular case, the Pinglu Canal has changed the way we can actually work and do business with China and vice versa. And third, finally, this is actually consistent with what ASEAN has been trying to achieve, but not as successfully as China. ASEAN has this dream of trying to enhance its connectivity and infrastructure, but then it seems that China has taken the lead and ASEAN is more than willing to follow.
0: And China's Foreign Minister Wang Yi has met with the Secretary General of the Association of Southeast Asian Nations, Cao Kim Horn, in Beijing. And the two diplomats on Tuesday agreed to deepen cooperation between China and ASEAN. Foreign Minister Wang Yi reiterated ASEAN's importance to China.

0: China will continue to support ASEAN unity and its central role in the region. China is willing to work with ASEAN to implement the Declaration on the Conduct of Parties in the South China Sea and advance consultations on the Maritime Code of Conduct. Cao Kim-hun said ASEAN regards China as a trustworthy, reliable partner. ASEAN is willing to deepen and expand practical cooperation with China and jointly safeguard peace and stability in the South China Sea.
1: Images may appear to be identical, but looks can be deceiving. The difference is not always obvious. It has to be discovered. There are always different sides to a story. We put the focus on the details. To see more, to understand better. CGTN. See the difference.
0: Now, the U.S. war with Iran has cost Washington $38 billion U.S. dollars. The figure was released by the nonpartisan Congressional Budget Office. It says the war will continue costing up to $3 billion a month and contribute to inflation into the first quarter of next year. Tony Waterman reports from Washington.
2: Much of the costs have come from the drawdown of munitions, so missiles, interceptors, drones. And according to the CBO, it's going to take years for the United States to replenish that inventory, which is raising concerns about Washington's ability to respond to other conflicts if necessary. This sentiment about depleted munitions stockpiles is actually echoed in a separate report, which was released by the Pentagon watchdog on Monday night, which has confirmed that these key U.S. munition stockpiles have been depleted.And that there are bottlenecks in resupplying these munitions. These are two things that the Trump administration has repeatedly denied. And just earlier this month, in fact, President Trump said that the U.S. has virtually unlimited munitions. But behind the scenes, his administration has been trying to work out the kinks in the supply chain to manufacture faster. This Pentagon watchdog report also confirming for the first time that Iranian strikes caused a fair amount of damage to U.S. military bases, U.S. military equipment, to diplomatic outposts during the first few months of this conflict. And that includes hundreds of buildings and structures either damaged or destroyed on U.S. bases across the Middle East, including massive damage at the Navy's regional hub in Bahrain, which serves as the main command operations and logistics center for the U.S. Navy in the Middle East. You had Iran's foreign minister, Abbas Araghchi, tweeting out this report from the Pentagon, saying what's outlined in terms of damage is just the tip of the iceberg.
0: Now, the Saudi-led coalition in Yemen says Saudi air defenses have shot down a drone launched by Yemen's Houthis towards Mecca,the holiest city in Islam. And fighting between the Houthis and Saudi-backed government have intensified over the past week, with the Houthis taking control of Yemen's western coast and the Bab el-Mandab Strait. And the Houthis say Saudi warplanes have carried over 52 airstrikes over 24 hours. And the group also says Saudi strikes hit across five provinces, with civilian infrastructure among the targets. And Houthi runner al-Masira TV says three civilians were killed in airstrikes in Taiz province, and the strikes followed Houthi missile and drone attacks on three Saudi cities on Monday. The Saudi-led coalition says 13 civilians were injured in those attacks. And protests have erupted in Syria after the government raised fuel prices by as much as 40%.And demonstrators blocked roads and oil tanker routes and demanded the energy minister's resignation. The government says the price increases are necessary to cover rising import costs. Mihal Batovic reports.
3: In the northwestern Syrian city of Azaz, protesters are demanding that the country's energy minister step down.Smoke hangs over the streets as demonstrators burn tires and block roads in response to a sharp increase in fuel prices.
4: We support the state and oppose vandalism and destruction. But today, honestly,

0: I have reached the point where I can no longer afford bread.
1: Fuel prices rose by between 25 and 40% under a temporary price list introduced on Sunday. Diesel recorded the largest increase, rising by 40%.
2: Honestly, we have begun to fear what each new morning will bring. Life has become extremely expensive. We are sitting on the sea of oil, yet our fuel costs more than in neighboring countries that import it. It is unbelievable.
1: Syria produces less than a third of the oil it needs, while the price hike is placing additional pressure on households already struggling with poverty and the economic fallout of years of conflict.
3: We do not want to bring down the state. We spent 14 years witnessing death and are happy to have a state now. But it must understand what we are going through.
1: Some Syrian lawmakers have expressed sympathy for the protesters and called for citizens' concerns to be communicated directly to government policymakers.
4: We hope to establish a new phase in the People's Assembly, one that genuinely represents the people, their pain and concerns, and conveys them honestly and transparently to government decision makers.
1: Lawmakers have also underlined citizens' right to protest while urging demonstrators to remain peaceful.
4: We hope these demands will be expressed peacefully and responsibly. Destruction, blocking roads, and damaging public or private property are things we ask all our fellow citizens to consider a red line.
1: In response to the protest, Syria's People's Assembly has summoned Energy Minister Mohamed al-Bashir to appear before its Energy Committee on Thursday. He's expected to answer questions about the reasons behind the price increases and their impact on living conditions. Michal Bardavid, CGTN.
5: And Iran's Deputy Nuclear Chief Behrouz Kamalvandi says Tehran is working to secure the Strait Hormuz and is determined to defend itself. And he has criticized the decision to prevent Iran's nuclear chief Mohammad Eslami from attending this week's IAEA General Conference.
6: We are doing all our best to secure the situation, to secure the Strait of Hormuz, but the number of ships is not the number that they are claiming for. We have only one-digit number of ships which are in traffic going and coming into the Strait of Hormuz. If you are under invasion, you have every card to play to defend yourself. So we have more than card. We have, of course, enough cards, but more than cards, we have will, strong will to defend our country. And of course, we'll be able, we are going to prevail the situation, no matter how much pressure they put on us. They issued visa about 2 weeks ago, but all of a sudden, under pressure from Americans, they revoke. And this is not good. This is something that is not a matter only for Iran. It's a matter international issue, and I think everybody, every country has to react.
7: Facing the unknown is always difficult. In a world in turmoil, it's easy to lose orientation. But when the storms come, we have to see the possibilities, reinvent, find new opportunities, discover a path forward. CGTN, see the difference.
5: Tanzania is bracing for heavy El Nino rains expected in late September and early October. The government has unveiled a nearly $300 million national emergency plan to prepare for, respond to and recover from the anticipated effects of the El Nino weather phenomenon. Now, Isaac Lokando has more in Dar es Salaam.
8: Veronica Makwita built this house more than 25 years ago. A home for life, she then thought. Memories of the 2024 El Nino-induced floods are still fresh, and with heavy rains

0: Addicted again, she fears her continued stay here is not assured. Her home stands about 20 meters above the level of the river below, but that didn't save 15 houses behind her, including her own backyard toilet, when floods last struck.
1: People were affected psychologically and lost property. We lost money. Our finances were thrown off, because once your home is gone, how can you really be okay? Even now, people haven't recovered.
0: With her three-bedroom house's safety now in doubt, Veronica shares one bedroom with her children and may soon have to move out and rent elsewhere. She believes urgent government action could still save what's left of her home.
1: What I keep thinking is the government could help us build a barrier, like they've done elsewhere, so we'd have some peace of mind, because the rains coming this time are heavy.
0: El Nino last struck Tanzania in 2024, killing at least 155 people. In Dar es Salaam, all five districts were hit hard. The Tanzania Meteorological Authority now warns of a very strong El Nino this year, with above normal rainfall expected in the Lake Victoria Basin and coastal areas, including Dar es Salaam, beginning in late September. Residents say this area behind me was home to around 50 households before devastating floods swept their homes away 2 years ago. With heavy El Nino rains predicted next month and limited financial means to prepare, people here are saying they have little choice but to pray and hope the rains have minimal impact. To address the potential threat of flooding, the government says it has set aside $275 million for early measures, including risk mapping, resource mobilization, drainage work, and disease prevention.
2: We've directed road agencies to inspect problem areas nationwide, anywhere water could pool and cause flooding, and build drainage there. They must keep monitoring roads in high-risk areas too, so residents don't lose access because of flooding.
0: The government is urging residents in flood-prone areas to assess the risk and move to safer ground. For Veronica and her neighbors, that advice carries real weight. The hope now is weathering the rains, not losing everything again. Isaac Lukando, CGTN, Dar es Salaam.
3: And the World Meteorological Organization is warning that El Nino weather phenomenon will intensify into a very strong event with a near 100% probability of carrying through to February 2027. The crisis is putting food security at risk in South America, especially in Peru. Dan Collins reports from Lima.
4: For months now, analysts have been predicting a super El Nino with global impacts on the climate. Now, the United Nations has said the naturally occurring weather phenomenon is, quote, supersizing before our eyes, and is expected to peak near the end of this year. Experts say the weather phenomenon, caused by warm water currents building up across the central and eastern tropical Pacific Ocean, could be the largest in 1,000 years.
5: This El Niño will deliver a major blow to communities, economies and supply chains across the globe. So many sectors will be affected. Agriculture, trade, fisheries, health, energy, transport, water resources, disaster management, to name but a few.
4: South America will be heavily impacted, and geographically diverse Peru, with a 3,000-kilometer-long Pacific Ocean coastline, among the worst. Adding to the potential crisis, Peru, despite being a net food exporter and having a stable economy, is the most food-insecure nation in South America. The El Niño economic impact is concentrated in two sectors critical to food supply: agriculture and fisheries.
6: In the ocean, El Nino is altering the distribution of the Peruvian anchovy, the basis for fishmeal exports and the marine ecosystem. The warming waters mean that this cold water species goes deeper and further from shore.
4: High temperatures are already disrupting the flowering and development of crops such as mangoes, avocados, blueberries and limes. Flood-damaged infrastructure, such as roads and bridges, could also lead to major food shortages.
7: El Niño is expected to affect the food security of 9 million Peruvians. Why? Because food prices will rise as the crops of many farmers will be affected by droughts, frosts, and the floods that we're seeing.
4: A recent report from Credit Corp Capital Asset Management says El Niño could leave Peru with financial losses of $4.7 billion between 2026 and 2027. The country's complex geography, weak infrastructure, and remote communities in the Andes and the Amazon make it more at risk.
3: Every time El Niño happens, it interacts with the vulnerability of the country in many subjects, say. So you have poor and vulnerable communities that are not prepared for absorbing the shock.
4: The UN's Food and Agriculture Agency is working with the Peruvian government to preempt crises in areas hard hit by previous El Niño events. But as experts predict, this time the current El Niño could surpass in scale and strength all that have come before. Dan Collins, CGTN, Lima.
3: And that's it for this edition of The World Today. I'm Li Dongming in Beijing. And thanks for watching and stay with CGTN.

Iran responds after U.S. President Trump says he's open to resuming negotiations to end the conflict. Hello, I'm Arnold Neidem, and this is The Heat.

0: Iran and the United States have not held any substantive talks since the Memorandum of Understanding collapsed in July. On Tuesday, the Secretary of Iran's Supreme National Security Council said there will be no talks until Iran's conditions are met. Those conditions include the United States lifting its naval blockade and economic sanctions, releasing Iranian frozen assets, and ending Israel's attacks on Lebanon and Gaza. Joining us now from Isfahan in Iran is Setareh Siddiqui. She's an assistant professor with the Faculty of World Studies at the University of Tehran. Setareh, thanks so much for joining us. When one listens to President Trump and the language that he uses, he appears to believe that Iran is losing, the United States is winning, and that Iran is eager, even desperate, to reach a peace settlement as soon as possible. In fact, writing on Truth Social, the president said, "The failing nation of Iran wants to make a deal quickly and badly. I will determine whether or not the USA will choose to engage, the concept of which we are open to." So that is what President Trump believes. How do you see the current status of the conflict and these efforts to try and end it?
1: Well, Trump has already declared himself the winner of this war several times since the war started in February. Trump is also famously known for stating and posting on social media, particularly things that are far from being factual and usually happen only in his brain rather than in reality. In order to understand who is desperate for several forms of coercion and pressure by the United States has refused to give up, for example, exercising its leverage over

0: exactly what the United States has failed to understand, and that is exactly why their policies towards Iran keep failing. They failed to achieve any of their objectives in the war, according to their own claims. So I think what we're seeing is Iran continuing to send the message that they're not going to capitulate, and they will engage in talks only if the United States refrains from coercive measures, sanctions, and threatening the country all the time. And let's also not forget that the war is going on, especially in the south of Iran. People are being killed, and the United States has not stopped its hostilities against the Iranian nation.
1: Iran has laid its conditions down, as I mentioned earlier. I mean, they include the United States lifting its naval blockade, as well as lifting economic sanctions, releasing Iranian frozen assets, and Israel ending its attacks on the Lebanese, as well as the Palestinians on Gaza. The United States' position has evolved over time. I mean, it started out with the nuclear issue and ballistic missiles, but now it seems what the United States is interested in is just the reopening, the full reopening of the Strait of Hormuz. So how far apart are the two sides on this?
0: I would say very far. And again, pointing out to the fact that Iran is not desperate, a party that is setting conditions even beyond its own territory and towards its allies within the axis of resistance, namely in Lebanon and Palestine, shows that they're not desperate for a deal. They will accept a deal that only protects their sovereignty and protect the sovereignty and existence of their allies within the axis of resistance. So at this point, and ever since the war has begun, the United States is just taking steps farther away from the possibility of reaching a deal. A naval blockade is an act of war. Sanctions are a form of financial terrorism against an entire nation. It is a collective punishment of Iranian nation for choosing the path that they have chosen. And these are all signs that the United States is not serious about reaching a deal. And the only thing that they seek or they want from Iran is to surrender. And that's exactly what Iran is not going to do.
1: Iran is engaged in its own negotiations to try and get the Strait of Hormuz fully reopened. In fact, a meeting between Iran and Gulf nations to discuss the status of that waterway was postponed, reportedly at the request of Saudi Arabia. And we also heard from the Omani government that the reason it was postponed was because there was a lack of consensus. I mean, how do you interpret that? Why were these talks suspended?
0: Unfortunately, we're seeing a U.S. influence and a Zionist influence, and it's not very surprising that some of the Persian Gulf nations are still under pressure from the United States and are scared of moving away from the architecture that the U.S. has built inside the region. On the one hand, they see that hosting U.S. bases have turned them into targets, legitimate targets for Iran's retaliatory attacks. And on the other side, they know that they, over years, they have been relying on the U.S., and it's difficult for them to move away from the United States overnight, and it will be very costly for them. So they're stuck somewhere between trying to protect their sovereignty and their nations against U.S. Bullying and becoming, as I said, a target. And on the other side, they cannot simply, develop the capabilities to move away from that U.S. system overnight. And that is exactly why we're seeing nations like Saudi Arabia or Bahrain fear moving away from that, because the United States will, target them and it will become more risky for them. So that influence is still there. And as we know also, the Strait of Hormuz belongs to Iran and Oman, and they were trying to include other Persian Gulf nations in a gesture of signaling that they care about the national interest of their neighbors. But they're not going to delay a process of establishing a network of regulating the passage through the Strait of Hormuz if those countries do not cooperate. The fact that they have accepted

0: to delay it for now means they are trying to give another opportunity to the Persian Gulf countries in order to include them. But this does not mean that the Strait of Hormuz will be will go back to its pre-war conditions and status before the war started.
1: One other significant development is what is happening in Yemen right now. Ansar Allah fighters, also known as the Houthis, they've seen significant victories against the Saudis. In fact, they control most of the Red Sea coast now and those maritime checkpoints through which oil vessels are passing. In fact, Saudi Arabia was using that pipeline to export oil up to 5 million barrels a day. The Saudis have now accused Iran of being behind these latest attacks, and this was the response from the Iranian Foreign Ministry spokesman. Let's listen to him.
2: I reaffirm that Iran does not interfere in Yemeni affairs. However, we are a country concerned about the situation in the region, and we know that some actors are exploiting this situation to exacerbate disputes and divisions among Islamic countries. That is why we are clearly stating our position. This stance should in no way be perceived as interference in this matter.
1: So, Setare, looking at what's happened, looking at the fact that the Houthis now control these choke points, as I mentioned, how does that change the balance of power in the region?
0: Well, I think it's important to remember, first of all, Ansar Allah are not only Houthis. Houthis are one tribe, and Ansar Allah is comprised of many different tribes and groups of Yemen, and they have already gained control over the majority of the territory in Yemen. They come from the Yemeni people, and they represent the Yemeni people. Despite all the blockades, the severe blockades that Saudi Arabia, with the help of Washington, imposed on the nation, they managed to develop their capabilities to protect their sovereignty against Saudi Arabia, Washington, as well as Saudi mercenaries that tried to, you know, jeopardize security and peace inside Yemen. Now, with Yemen gaining control over more territory and the very important Bab al-Mandab choke point, Saudis try to blame it on Iran because, first of all, this is exactly falling in the trap that the U.S. has set, which is setting the nations in the region against each other and forgetting that our real enemy is the U.S. and its imperialist system. Second, it is because they have always tried to deny the agency and the power of the indigenous people of Yemen and their power to resist and protect themselves. They want to take away that agency from Yemenis and belittle their the capabilities that they have managed independently without help from any so-called superpower. But with Yemen now having control over Bab al-Mandab and Iran having control over the Strait of Hormuz, it becomes more the repercussions of this war against Iran and against Yemen and against the region will be heavier for not only the Persian Gulf countries, but also Europe and the West in general. And in other, I mean, we can also say in the, for the entire world, because the majority of the fuel and as well as other important supplies pass through these choke points. And any country that seeks to undermine the sovereignty and the power of these nations is going to be subject to limitations and restrictions by those countries. And this gives more leverage to the resistance groups as well, to Yemen as well as Iran, in order to bring the West into accepting and acknowledging their sovereignty and their power.
1: Setare Siddiqui, thanks for being with us.
0: Thank you for having me.
1: The Houthis in Yemen have made significant advances in recent weeks with seizing the port city of Mocha and several islands along the Red Sea. The Houthis have also increased drone and missile attacks on Saudi Arabia's energy infrastructure. Joining us now from Geneva is Salman Al-Ansari. He's a Saudi geopolitical analyst. Salman, good to see you.
3: Hello, Anand. Good to see you.
1: These attacks by Ansar Allah, comprising mainly Houthis, are having a significant impact on Saudi Arabia. The Saudis have had to shut down an oil pipeline, and now we have these drone attacks on other oil infrastructure. What is the view from Saudi Arabia, and how is the country responding to these attacks?
3: Yeah, absolutely. As you know, like, the Yemeni government is actually in charge with regards to the military projection in Yemen. And the Saudi government will not spare any effort to support the Yemeni government to topple the Iranian-backed Houthi militia. The coalition led by Saudi Arabia, together with the forces of Yemen's legitimate government, has managed to liberate 80% of Yemeni territory. And we always should give some historical context with that regard. And the only remaining is like 20%, and it's ongoing. And I believe, yes, the Houthis have had these gains with regards to the Red Sea, but I think these recent actions of the Houthis in Al-Mukha and the Red Sea coast have backfired badly, both politically and militarily. Yemeni armed forces have advanced on other major fronts, including Al-Jawf, which is in northern Yemen, and also along the coast where the terrain is open. Yemeni forces are heavily targeting Houthi positions in the designated, the so-called designated kill box. So politically, the Houthis have shot themselves in the foot by turning the international community against them. An Iranian-backed militia controlling yet another strategic checkpoint is the last thing the global economy needs.
1: Right, Salman, you say the Houthis, the attacks by the Houthis have backfired, that they have shot themselves in the foot, but they still control these key choke points, don't they?
3: I won't say that they control the choke point right now. Yes, they are actually claiming so, but they are not. Yes, they have been actually saying that they will be sending drones and attack some ships, specifically Saudi ships, etc. But I think the Saudi government, along with the Yemeni armed forces, are actually doing a great job on confronting this militia. And I think it just takes time. It's not like a one-day kind of effort to eliminate their danger from this checkpoint. And let's not forget, this checkpoint is the one that connects three continents, Asia, Africa, and Europe. So everything is at stake. Food security, global food security is at stake. Global energy security is at stake, and global trade is at stake. So definitely there will be no toleration of any kind of having this Iranian-backed militia to have control or monopoly over this checkpoint. And we can tell that this is mostly an Iranian kind of agenda. They want to better their negotiation position with the United States by saying that we have this kind of monopoly over Hormuz and Bab el-Mandeb. But I think things will move on the right direction. Right now, Saudi Arabia is rallying the global community, the regional powers, and also the global community to take decisive actions with that regard. And let's not forget that there is also Aspides. Aspides is a defensive European Union naval mission launched in February 2024 to protect international commercial shipping from attacks in the Red Sea and surrounding waters. And its mandate has been extended until February 2027. So France and several other European governments have recently expressed their willingness to fully activate the mission and puts its mandate into practice. So that's why it's not a regional matter. It's a global matter. It's international law. It's maritime law. So we have to get the international community to put an end to these hostile, malign activities. Yeah.
1: Well, a large part of the international focus right now is on Saudi oil exports. I mean, there are reports here in the United States in business and economic news channels, which tell us that Saudi Arabia, and I'm using some of the words they are using, they say Saudi Arabia may be just days away from exporting any oil. What is the status of Saudi exports right now?
3: Yeah, you have seen, like before, we used to export most of our oil through the Strait of Hormuz.
1: Yeah.
3: Then we reactivated our pipeline east-west, and then we have started to produce or export more than 5 million barrels per day. Right now, we have seen how there was an Iranian-backed Iraqi militia that actually attacked the east-west. I'm not sure when is it going to be fixed, when is it going to be operational, hopefully in the coming days or by maximum 2 or 3 weeks. So that's actually really concerning.
1: Right. As we just heard, the Iranians have denied any responsibility. They say they're not interfering in this. And if we look at the response from the United States, it appears to be pretty ambivalent. President Trump has not agreed to a Saudi request to bomb those Houthi positions in Yemen, but the United States has reportedly sent more than 100 U.S. military advisors, including one of its senior commanders, to Saudi Arabia to discuss intelligence sharing. That's what we know right now. Again, analysts here in the United States say that this has left the Saudis disappointed and frustrated. How do you see it?
3: I think that's an exaggeration. I think the working relationship between the Kingdom of Saudi Arabia and the United States remains strong. However, it is still unclear whether they have agreed on a coordinated course of action in Yemen. But developments are moving rapidly, and discussions between the two countries are ongoing. And in my view, Riyadh and Washington are aligned on their objectives and are working to coordinate their actions. But at the same time, let's not forget that the United States right now, specifically the U.S. administration, is hyper-fixated on their domestic calculations, mm-hmm. especially with regards to the midterm elections, etc. So Washington, D.C. is on a position right now I call a temporary kind of pause. They would like to pause most of their international kind of engagements for now, specifically that the things that are related to the Middle East, until they get the mid-elections to be over. And we understand that. But at the same time, the Kingdom of Saudi Arabia, I do not think that the Kingdom of Saudi Arabia is seeking a direct military involvement by the United States. All what we want is, as you have mentioned, intelligence sharing and mm-hmm. also unified kind of policies with regards to cutting and eliminating this Iranian-backed militia from Yemen, which has wreaked havoc not only for Saudi Arabia and Yemen, but also for against like the whole international global economy. So we need to have a way through which we can actually work together. The United States is our strategic ally, and we appreciate this alliance. And I think things will be clear in the days ahead.
1: Salman, as always, thanks for your insights. Thanks for being with us.
3: Thank you.
1: A new report from the U.S. Department of Defense reveals the United States has faced significant losses, from dozens of aircraft to hundreds of buildings damaged or destroyed during the conflict with Iran. The report also acknowledges the U.S. is facing munition shortages and delays with supply chains. For more, we turn now to Hussein Banai. He's an associate professor of international studies at the Hamilton Lugar School of Global and International Studies at Indiana University Bloomington. He joins us from Indianapolis. Hussein, welcome to the show. Great to have you with us.
4: Great to be with you. Thank you.
1: Let's talk about this report from the Department of Defense telling us that the U.S. lost dozens of aircraft, hundreds of buildings, other structures have been destroyed, that there is a shortage of munitions, which actually contradicts what President Trump has been saying recently. A lot of this was known publicly, but now that it's been confirmed officially, I mean, how significant are these losses and what does it tell us about Iran's military capabilities?
4: It's hugely significant from the perspective of American prestige. Obviously, the military superiority of the United States was supposed to be the one thing that kept public support to some extent, to the extent that there was any public support behind this war, or at least Republicans in Congress. And now with these reports, as you suggest, is coming up, it shows that Really, the military has been immensely underprepared for this campaign. You know, the criticism of this war from the beginning was that it was akin to shooting first and then trying to aim later. But I think these reports show that not only the United States shot first, but it was not even prepared for what was coming after that initial round of military attacks. In terms of Iran, I think it demonstrates that the Iranians' capabilities to defend themselves was far greater than initially thought, even by some analysts. It's not just that there was propaganda coming out of the White House, or that the White House was trying to put a very rosy picture of American operations over there. I think a lot of analysts have also been surprised at how effective the Iranians have been at shooting back. And the extent of the damage here demonstrates that Iran is also has done a great deal of planning, that it was not just sort of a sitting duck, waiting to be attacked.
1: Now, efforts to end the conflict have stalled for the moment. There are no serious diplomatic discussions taking place. There may be exchanges of messages taking place as they have been for the past few months, but nothing significant. I mean, what we hear most often is that it's at a situation now where there is no peace and there is no war. How do you see it?
4: That's correct. I think it's a stalemate. I think this outcome, if the White House had listened to the analyst, would have been something that was predicted before the war began. The control of the Strait of Hormuz, the control of the Persian Gulf really is at stake here. And we have a situation in which there's no reliable custodian for these waterways. And so Iran has to demonstrate credibility by showing that it can really make daily business of ships going through the strait a hill until such time its sovereign rights are acknowledged. And the United States has to kind of keep up with the blockade and demonstrate that it can kind of constrain Iranian actions over there. And I think those two actions have really ended up in this stalemate that there's no, I think, way out of unless there is some sort of regional agreement for either the co-custodianship of the waterways or conceding a lot of grounds to the Iranians. And I think until that decision comes about, we're just going to be in this stalemated position.
1: I mean, once again, we have President Trump making claims that Iran is very keen to get some kind of peace deal as soon as possible. They need it very badly, he says. And he said he will respond to that appeal from the Iranians at a time of his own choosing. I mean, to what extent is the American position right now, particularly what President Trump is saying, being shaped by the upcoming midterm elections and the impact it will have on those elections?
4: Well, I think it is being shaped somewhat, but to be honest with you, it goes back from the second day of this war. The president has been saying the same thing, that the Iranians are on their back foot. They're desperate to negotiate. They want a deal much more than the U.S. does. And at every stage, we've seen that not to be the case. And I think at this late hour, before the midterm elections, there's clear desperation setting, and the White House has to demonstrate that it has control of this war. And I think the only weapon the president has left in his arsenal is his rhetoric. And his rhetoric, you know, for a good 10 years now has been to really overpromise, to always paint a rosy picture of his intentions, that there's a plan in place, he knows what he's doing. But the daily reality is obviously otherwise.
1: I think there's plenty of evidence right now to tell us that both sides are being hurt by this war, economically, as well as loss of life, destruction to property as well. But yet President Trump is telling the American public that, and the world, in fact, that he doesn't see an end to this conflict until after the midterm elections. What do you see behind those kinds of statements?
4: Well, I mean, it's at some level is an acknowledgement of some level of reality on his part. It's very clear that the daily news of this war is not going to go away. And the mounting costs of this war, especially when it comes to your average American's pocketbook, is not going to go away. The headlines are going to cover ever greater inflation, more economic insecurities in the U.S., and the vulnerability of global markets that are experiencing the aftershocks of this war still. And so he knows that he can't erase those headlines. So by acknowledging that this war is something that is vital to American interests, he wants to say that, you know, he has plans to prosecute it to the very end. But then again, I think the second question that ought to be asked over there, and I think a lot of Americans are asking this, is, you know, when is relief going to come in? What kind of solutions? What exactly the end game is going to look like? And on those accounts, the White House is very thin on details.
1: And look at what is happening in Yemen right now and how that impacts the broader conflict. I mean, we have the Houthis, who've had significant victories. They control much of the Red Sea coast right now. They've been able to affect Saudi Arabia's ability to export oil. How does all of that impact the conflict between the United States and Iran?
4: Well, hugely. I think the Houthis are Iran-backed, and the expansion of this conflict, it's spreading into the territory of a vital ally of the United States, that of Saudi Arabia, which had really prided itself by being under the security blanket of the United States military, is really under questions. And the Saudis and many other Gulf monarchies in the region have to now fend for themselves. And I think this accounts for the fact why they would like to reach some sort of direct agreement with Iran, perhaps. And the Iranian

0: Europeans know that they have these countries on the back foot as well because American military guarantees are not there, as you pointed out in the earlier report.
1: There was a key meeting that was scheduled to take place on Monday between Iran and other Gulf nations. This was mainly focused on fully reopening the Strait of Hormuz. That has been postponed. Iran says it was postponed at the request of Saudi Arabia. The Omanis say that it was postponed because there was no consensus on the goals they were trying to reach there. What was that meeting about? And do you think that it could go some way towards seeing the reopening of the strait?
0: It's unclear what it was going to be about. I imagine there's more than just the reopening of the Strait of Hormuz on the table. I think Saudi Arabia would like to see the Houthis reined back by Iran. It would like to be given some security guarantees that they wouldn't be attacked and the oil pipelines to the Red Sea won't be attacked. But to the extent that the Strait of Hormuz was mentioned to be part of the talks, I think the Iranians believe that they signed a memorandum of understanding with the United States that pretty much gave them control over the strait, and that Saudis are simply not the major interlocutor here. They would like to talk to the Americans or get guarantees from the Americans that they would lift the blockades. And I imagine that's where the disagreement lays.
1: Hussein Banai, thanks for being with us.
0: My pleasure. Thank you.
1: And that is it for this edition of The Heat. I'm Anand Naidu in Washington.

Whether it's about your education, the home you live in, or the items you buy, your money has a story to tell. Because every business story is a human story. Global Business.

0: Hong Kong Special Administrative Region unveils its first five-year plan for economic and social development. The Pinglu Canal opens, forging closer ties between China and Southeast Asian nations. The U.S. Congressional Budget Office says war against Iran has cost the United States $38 billion.And Tanzania prepares for heavy rains from El Nino with a nearly $300 million national emergency plan. Hello and welcome from Beijing. This is The World Today. I'm Wang Mengwang. The Hong Kong Special Administrative Region has unveiled its first five-year plan for economic and social development. The region's chief executive, Zhang Li, says the blueprint outlines the strategic directions and priorities for the region's development. An Cheng reports from Hong Kong.
1: There are several major objectives, and this includes seeking new grounds for economic development and boosting the city's international competitiveness. Seven major themes were mentioned, and that includes developing the northern metropolis, upgrading the city's social security and livelihood system, and safeguarding Hong Kong's economic and social development with security and good governance. The chief executive mentioned that the blueprint has 22 major indicators, of which 17 are anticipatory goals and five are binding targets. The binding targets are mostly environment-related, including reducing carbon emissions per unit of GDP and having spade-ready sites available in the northern metropolis in 5 years. The chief executive also mentioned goals for Hong Kong to develop into Asia's first aircraft parts trading center, and the city will establish a front shop back factory structure for its aviation industry. Li said that the city will work toward the development and certification of home-developed aircraft and the creation of a sustainable aviation fuel industry chain in the Greater Bay Area. The government will also accelerate its AI Plus strategy, and there will be policies to further support SMEs in adopting AI and also to facilitate commercialization of driverless technology. Earlier, I mentioned that the northern metropolis

0: Metropolis is a focus. The Northern Metropolis is a 30,000-hectare development project in Hong Kong's Northern New Territories. This region is expected to become a high-tech hub, accommodating about 2.5 million residents and providing about 650,000 jobs. A part of this hub is the Northern Metropolis University Town, which will span 1,000 hectares, with 300 hectares earmarked for campuses. The government will prioritize developing the Hongshoukou University Town, with universities expected to occupy sites in 2027 to 2028. This Hongshoukou site will include premises for microelectronics research, and the aim is to develop a flagship campus in the area.
1: China has opened a major new canal, creating a shortcut from its landlocked southwest to the coast and overseas markets, particularly in ASEAN nations. The Pinglu Canal stretches over 134 kilometers, running from Nanning, capital of South China's Guangxi Zhuang Autonomous Region, to the Beibu Gulf, the closest maritime outlet for much of southwest China. Xu Hua reports from Nanning Port.
2: Today is a historic day as the Pinglu Canal officially opened to navigation. The Pinglu Canal is a landmark project. It is the first canal built in China since 1949 to link inland waterway systems directly with the sea. I'm here at Nanning Port. As you can see from the map behind me, here this is where we are. This is the Nanning Port. Is the largest terminal closest to the entrance of the Pinglu Canal in Pingtang River. As you can see, the Pinglu Canal starts from Pingtang River and ends at Qingzhou Port. So goods from Yunnan Province, Guizhou Province, Sichuan Province, and also Guangxi Zhuang Autonomous Region no longer need to go east to Guangzhou. They can go south directly to Qingzhou Port and then head for Southeast Asia. And that cuts distance by 560 kilometers and also saving around $753 million. So the Pinglu Canal provides a faster but, you know, shorter routes and cheaper routes to the Southeast Asian nations. And in this morning, two routes have opened. One is domestic routes linking Nanning Port and Yangpu Port in Hainan Province. The other is the foreign trade route linking Nanning Port and the Candu Port in Vietnam. The ship on its first international voyage is carrying chemical raw materials from Sichuan Province and Chengdu City, and also auto parts, wood products from Guangxi. It is heading to the Candu Port in Vietnam. So this marks the start of a new chapter in this trade route. So actually, the Pinglu Canal wasn't just a waterway, it's a smart canal. It has a digital brain, a real-time virtual replica of the whole waterway that allows dispatchers to monitor locks, channels, and also service zones from a single screen. So you can see the Pinglu Canal isn't just a new transport route. It is a new engine for trade, connectivity, and also shared growth between China and Southeast Asia.
1: And we spoke with Farkin Bang from the Institute of International and ASEAN Studies at the International Islamic University in Malaysia. He shares the Pinglu Canal opens up a new route for the existing cooperation framework between China and ASEAN countries.
3: The first project that is connected to one of the major rivers or canals of China to Gulf of Tonkin in Southeast Asia. Insofar as Sino-ASEAN trade is concerned, obviously China is now the first trading partner of ASEAN. Everyone is actually surprised. By everyone, I'm referring to the policymakers, the think tankers in ASEAN, that the project has been completed in a very smooth manner, and Guangxi all of a sudden is becoming the main geographical focus of trade between China and ASEAN, because coming from Southeast Asia, most of us assume that the Pearl River Delta that connects all the way to Shanghai, Zhejiang, and Ningbo would be the customary or traditional commercial route. But Pinglu is trying to change the commercial dynamic altogether. So the whole DNA

0: way of ASEAN, aside from becoming a stable political and security community, the very DNA of ASEAN is actually focused on social, cultural, and economic integration. But then you cannot achieve that, not unless the logistical connections and networks are all in place. The Ping Lu Canal provides an additional bridge, additional supplement to enhance the Sino-ASEAN trade. Now, there are three factors why the Ping Lu Canal is important. First, it has actually transformed the commercial and geo-economic imaginations of both sides. Secondly, insofar as Guangxi is concerned, it also connected all the way to cities such as Chongqing and Chengdu. Now, that's a new feature because we have always assumed that in order to connect to large and populous cities such as Chongqing and Chengdu, we have to use the flying routes. But in this particular case, the Ping Lu Canal has changed the way we can actually work and do business with China and vice versa. And third, finally, this is actually consistent with what ASEAN has been trying to achieve, but not as successfully as China. ASEAN has this dream of trying to enhance its connectivity and infrastructure, but then it seems that China has taken the lead and ASEAN is more than willing to follow.
1: An expert explains how the Ping Lu Canal will boost regional connectivity.
2: 平陆运河打通了一条双向奔赴的经济大动脉.
3: The canal has opened up a two-way economic artery. The shipping distance between China's southwestern hinterland and ASEAN countries has been shortened by more than 560 kilometers, and logistics costs have been cut by 18 to 30%.
1: Now, the canal stretches over 134 kilometers and runs from Hangzhou and Nanning southward through Lingshan County and into the Beibu Gulf. It also brings the country and ASEAN closer by offering a shorter, more efficient route to major Southeast Asian ports. Built to China's highest inland navigation standard, the canal accommodates vessels of up to 5,000 deadweight tons. The Ping Lu Canal has given southwestern China a new direct waterway to the sea. While the project was envisioned some 100 years ago by revolutionary leader Sun Yat-sen, a spokesperson from the Chinese mainland shared reactions from the Taiwan business community.
4: Taiwan business people generally believe that the Ping Lu Canal will facilitate the linkage of enterprises from the Taiwan region with the resources of cities in China's west. Through the integration of railway, river, and sea transportation, it can effectively reduce the logistics costs for imports and exports, forming a production chain from processing raw materials in the west to transportation by river and sea in Guangxi, and then to sales in the ASEAN market. This will create new opportunities for Taiwan-funded enterprises to enter the ASEAN market. We welcome all Taiwan business people and enterprises to share the opportunities brought by the new land-sea corridor and establish a foothold in the mainland to achieve better development.
5: Facing the unknown is always difficult. In a world in turmoil, it's easy to lose orientation. But when the storms come, we have to see the possibilities, reinvent, find new opportunities, discover a path forward. CGTN, see the difference.
1: The U.S. war with Iran has cost Washington $38 billion U.S. dollars. The figure was released by the nonpartisan Congressional Budget Office. It says the war will continue costing up to $3 billion a month and contribute to inflation into the first quarter of next year. Tony Waterman reports from Washington, D.C.
6: Much of the costs have come from the drawdown of munitions, so missiles, interceptors, drones. And according to the CBO, it's going to take years for the United States to replenish that inventory, which is raising concerns about Washington's ability to respond to other conflicts if necessary. This sentiment about depleted munitions stockpiles is actually echoed in a separate report, which was released by the Pentagon watchdog on Monday night, which has confirmed that these key U.S. munition stockpiles have been depleted, and that there are bottlenecks in resupplying these munitions. These are two things that the Trump administration has repeatedly denied. And just earlier this month, in fact, President Trump said that the U.S. has virtually unlimited munitions. But behind the scenes, his administration has been trying to work out the kinks in the supply chain to manufacture faster. This Pentagon watchdog report also confirming for the first time that Iranian strikes caused a fair amount of damage to U.S. military bases, U.S. military equipment, to diplomatic outposts during the first few months of this conflict. And that includes hundreds of buildings and structures either damaged or destroyed on U.S. bases across the Middle East, including massive damage at the Navy's regional hub in Bahrain, which serves as the main command operations and logistics center for the U.S. Navy in the Middle East. You had Iran's foreign minister, Abbas Araghchi, tweeting out this report from the Pentagon, saying what's outlined in terms of damage is just the tip of the iceberg.
1: The Saudi-led coalition in Yemen says Saudi air defenses have shot down a drone launched by Yemen's Houthis towards Mecca, the holiest city in Islam. Fighting between the Houthis and Saudi-backed government have intensified over the past week, with Houthis taking control of Yemen's western coast and the Bab al-Mandeb Strait. The Houthis say Saudi warplanes have carried out 52 airstrikes over 24 hours. Now, the group says Saudi strikes hit across five provinces with civilian infrastructure among the targets. Houthi-run Al Masira TV says three civilians were killed in airstrikes in Taiz province. Now, the strikes followed Houthi missile and drone attacks on three Saudi cities on Monday. The Saudi-led coalition says 13 civilians were injured in those attacks. Protests have erupted in Syria after the government raised fuel prices by as much as 40%. Demonstrators blocked roads and oil tanker routes and demanded the energy minister's resignation. The government says the price increases are necessary to cover rising import costs. Our correspondent Mahal Bardavi reports.
2: In the northwestern Syrian city of Azaz, protesters are demanding that the country's energy minister step down. Smoke hangs over the streets as demonstrators burn tires and block roads in response to a sharp increase in fuel prices.
7: We support the state and oppose vandalism and destruction. But today, honestly, I have reached the point where I can no longer afford bread.
2: Fuel prices rose by between 25 and 40% under a temporary price list introduced on Sunday. Diesel recorded the largest increase, rising by 40%.
8: Honestly, we have begun to fear what each new morning will bring. Life has become extremely expensive. We are sitting on a sea of oil, yet our fuel costs more than in neighboring countries that import it. It is unbelievable.
2: Syria produces less than a third of the oil it needs, while the price hike is placing additional pressure on households already struggling with poverty and the economic fallout of years of conflict.
9: We do not want to bring down the state. We spent 14 years witnessing death and are happy to have a state now. But it must understand what we are going through.
2: Some Syrian lawmakers have expressed sympathy for the protesters and called for citizens' concerns to be communicated directly to government policymakers.
10: We hope to establish a new phase in the People's Assembly, one that genuinely represents the people, their pain and concerns, and conveys them honestly and transparently to government decision makers.
2: Lawmakers have also underlined citizens' right to protest while urging demonstrators to remain peaceful.
10: We hope these demands will be expressed peacefully and responsibly. Destruction, blocking roads, and damaging public or private property are things we ask all our fellow citizens to consider a red line.
2: In response to the protests, Syria's People's Assembly has summoned Energy Minister

0: Mohammed al-Bashir to appear before its Energy Committee on Thursday. He's expected to answer questions about the reasons behind the price increases and their impact on living conditions. Michal Bardavid, CGTN.
1: Iran's deputy nuclear chief Behrouz Kamavendi says Tehran is working to secure the Strait of Hormuz and is determined to defend itself. He has criticized the decision to prevent Iran's nuclear chief Mohammad Islami from attending this week's IAEA General Conference.
2: We are doing all our best to secure the situation, to secure the Strait of Hormuz, but the number of ships is not the number that they are claiming for. We have only one digit number of ships which are in traffic going and coming into the Strait of Hormuz. If you are under invasion, you have every card to play to defend yourself. So we have more than card. We have, of course, enough cards, but more than cards, we have will, strong will to defend our country. And of course, we will be able, we are going to prevail the situation, no matter how much pressure they put on us. They issued visa about 2 weeks ago, but all of a sudden, under pressure from Americans, they revoke. And this is not good. This is something that is not a matter only for Iran. It's a matter, international issue. And I think everybody, every country has to react.
3: Images may appear to be identical, but looks can be deceiving. The difference is not always obvious. It has to be discovered. There are always different sides to a story. We put the focus on the details. To see more, to understand better. CGTN. See the difference.
1: Tanzania is bracing for heavy El Nino rains expected in late September and early October. Now, the government has unveiled a nearly $300 million national emergency plan to prepare for, respond to, and recover from the anticipated effects of the El Nino weather phenomenon. Our correspondent Isaac Lukendo has more from Dar es Salaam.
4: Veronica Makwita built this house more than 25 years ago. A home for life, she then thought. Memories of the 2024 El Niño-induced floods are still fresh. And with heavy rains predicted again, she fears her continued stay here is not assured. Her home stands about 20 meters above the level of the river below, but that didn't save 15 houses behind her, including her own backyard toilet, when floods last struck.
5: People were affected psychologically and lost property. We lost money. Our finances were thrown off because once your home is gone, how can you really be okay? Even now, people haven't recovered.
4: With her three-bedroom house's safety now in doubt, Veronica shares one bedroom with her children and may soon have to move out and rent elsewhere. She believes urgent government action could still save what's left of her home.
5: What I keep thinking is the government could help us build a barrier, like they've done elsewhere, so we'd have some peace of mind, because the rains coming this time are heavy.
4: El Niño last struck Tanzania in 2024, killing at least 155 people. In Dar es Salaam, all five districts were hit hard. The Tanzania Meteorological Authority now warns of a very strong El Niño this year, with above normal rainfall expected in the Lake Victoria Basin and coastal areas, including Dar es Salaam, beginning in late September. Residents say this area behind me was home to around 50 households before devastating floods swept their homes away 2 years ago. With heavy El Niño rains predicted next month and limited financial means to prepare, people here are saying they have little choice but to pray and hope the rains have minimal impact. To address the potential threat of flooding, the government says it has set aside $275 million for early measures, including risk mapping, resource mobilization, drainage work, and disease prevention.
6: We've directed road agencies to inspect problem areas nationwide, anywhere water could pool and cause flooding, and build drainage there. They must keep monitoring roads in high-risk areas too, so residents don't lose access because of flooding.
4: The government is urging residents in flood-prone areas to assess the risk and move to safer ground. For Veronica and her neighbours, that advice carries real weight. The hope now is weathering the rains, not losing everything again. Isaac Lukando, CGTN, Dar es Salaam.
1: The World Meteorological Organization is warning that the El Nino weather phenomenon will intensify into a very strong event, with a nearly 100% probability of carrying through to February 2027. Now, the crisis is putting food security at risk in South America, especially in Peru. Our correspondent Dan Collins reports from Lima.
7: For months now, analysts have been predicting a super El Nino with global impacts on the climate. Now, the United Nations has said the naturally occurring weather phenomenon is, quote, supersizing before our eyes, and is expected to peak near the end of this year. Experts say the weather phenomenon, caused by warm water currents building up across the central and eastern tropical Pacific Ocean, could be the largest in 1,000 years.
8: This El Niño will deliver a major blow to communities, economies and supply chains across the globe. So many sectors will be affected: agriculture, trade, fisheries, health, energy, transport, water resources, disaster management, to name but a few.
7: South America will be heavily impacted, and geographically diverse Peru, with a 3,000-kilometer-long Pacific Ocean coastline, among the worst. Adding to the potential crisis, Peru, despite being a net food exporter and having a stable economy, is the most food-insecure nation in South America. The El Niño economic impact is concentrated in two sectors critical to food supply: agriculture and fisheries.
9: In the ocean, El Niño is altering the distribution of the Peruvian anchovy, the basis for fishmeal exports and the marine ecosystem. The warming waters mean that this cold water species goes deeper and further from shore.
7: High temperatures are already disrupting the flowering and development of crops such as mangoes, avocados, blueberries and limes. Flood-damaged infrastructure such as roads and bridges could also lead to major food shortages.
10: El Niño is expected to affect the food security of 9 million Peruvians. Why? Because food prices will rise as the crops of many farmers will be affected by droughts, frosts, and the floods that we're seeing.
7: A recent report from Credicorp Capital Asset Management says El Niño could leave Peru with financial losses of $4.7 billion between 2026 and 2027. The country's complex geography, weak infrastructure, and remote communities in the Andes and the Amazon make it more at risk.
11: Every time El Niño happens, it interacts with the vulnerability of the country in many subjects, say. So you have poor and vulnerable communities that are not prepared for absorbing the shock.
7: The UN's Food and Agriculture Agency is working with the Peruvian government to preempt crises in areas hard hit by previous El Niño events. But as experts predict, this time the current El Niño could surpass in scale and strength all that have come before. Dan Collins, CGTN, Lima.
1: And that brings us to the end of this hour's The World Today. I'm Wang Wenwang. Sports Scene with Mike Fox starts next.

coming up on Sports Scene. China sweep away the Philippines in straight sets in their women's volleyball opener at the Asian Games. Beijing go on battle past Pohang Steelers at home to win their AFC Champions League Elite opener. And Liverpool put their place in the fourth round of the EFL Cup after eliminating Spurs at home. Hello, thanks for being with us on Sports Scene. We're live from Beijing. I'm Mike Fox. We begin with the women's volleyball preliminaries at the Aichi Nagoya Asian Games, where reigning title holders China opened their campaign with a 3-0 win against the Philippines in Group B. The Chinese ladies on the right there fell to Thailand 3-2 at last month's AVC final, which denied them direct qualification to the Los Angeles Olympics. But 18-year-old setter Jiang Zexuan returns for this event and makes an immediate impact by landing a powerful spike to help China take the first set 25-18. Jiang is clearly eager to help her teammates make amends for falling short at home in Tianjin and sets up Wang Aotian for a kill. That puts the PRC 2016 ahead in the second, but the Filipinas refuse to go away. Michaela Belen and Thea Allison Galate contribute solid defense, and that helps their side pull level at 20 each. Tang Xin takes charge with strong serving for the defending champions. The 22-year-old then fires in a powerful spike to seal the second 25-22 en route to finishing with a team-high 18 points. China step up to completely dominate the third.

And Chen Ho Yu spike at the net wraps things up 25-8. The 9-time Asian Games gold medalists will continue their campaign in Japan when they go up against Kazakhstan in their second group stage match on Friday.

0: Championship converts Kim Ji-soo's through ball in the seventh minute to open the scoring. The 24-year-old then capitalises on some poor defending to slot in and double the lead in the 24th minute. And he completes his hat-trick in first-half stoppage time. Despite the absences of star players like Sun Hyun-min and Lee Kang-in, Yeon gives the ROK a 3-0 lead at the break. Coach Lee Min-sung's side extend their advantage to 4 in the 66th minute with Kim Myung-jun tapping in from Yang Hyun-jung's clever pass. Decent finish as well. But a defensive lapse allows Marwan Hassan to score from a free kick and pull one back with 5 minutes to go, denying the ROK a clean sheet, but they still hang on to win 4-1. The ROK next face Saudi Arabia on Monday. The Asian Games will not have a dedicated athletes' village. This unique setup means some competitors and officials will be housed on a cruise ship after the Italian vessel Costa Serena arrived in Nagoya. The organizers held a welcome ceremony to mark the opening of the new floating residence. The Costa Serena is 290 meters long and 35 meters wide with 1,500 cabins that can accommodate up to 4,000 athletes and officials across 14 decks. Restaurants and a gym are also available. Organisers are using the ship, local hotels and converted containers to house more than 11,000 athletes who exceed the 10,700 during the Paris Olympics. This also marks the first time that a cruise ship has served as an athletes' village at the Asian Games, with the aim of addressing local accommodation shortages and budget constraints. The ship will mainly host delegations competing near Nagoya's port in sports like canoeing, judo and wushu, that includes China's canoe team. The Costa Serena will remain docked from September 15th to October 6th. The opening ceremony is scheduled for Saturday, with the 16-day Asian Games closing on October 4th. If extreme weather, like a typhoon, hits the area, the ship will leave port to take shelter elsewhere. Turning to track and field, Nairobi has been selected to host the World Athletics Championships in 2029. This will mark not only the first time for Kenya, but also for Africa to host this event. CGTN's Shadiq Shaban tells us why it's about time one of the sport's powerhouses had a chance to shine on home turf.
1: The selection of Kenya to host the 2029 World Athletics Championship is historic and unprecedented in many levels.
2: Nairobi has demonstrated emphatically that this is their moment to supercharge the development of our sport in Kenya and across Africa, leaving a compelling legacy that inspires a continent.
1: The World Athletics Governing Body say the city of Nairobi submitted a uniquely satisfactory bid that ticked all boxes, beating the City of London to the tournament's hosting rights.
2: Nairobi has presented a compelling and an emotional bid. This is a fast-growing, dynamic, modern metropolis that serves as the economic, cultural and political hub of East Africa. The city has steadily built its credentials from the World Under 18 Championships in 2017, the World Under 20 Championships in 2021, and of course the continued development of the Kipkano Classic.
1: The 9-day competition will make a historic debut in Kenya, whose athletes have dominated the World Championship for years and won most medals than any other African country, and only second to the US in all-time medal success from the Games. Kenya had assured the World Athletics Bidding Committee of its readiness to meet all the necessary requirements needed to host the world-class event.
3: The government guarantees seamless immigration processes, expedited visa on arrival arrangements for all delegates, and world-class security systems to ensure a safe, secure, and welcoming environment.
1: In awarding the hosting rights to Kenya, the competition will now be held in Africa for the first time in the competition's 43-year history, marking a significant step in making sure Africa is included in the bidding and hosting of world-class events right here in the continent. Sadiq Shaban, CGTN, in Nairobi, Kenya.
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0: Each day, there are millions of stories. Each one can open new perspectives, new possibilities. 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To see, discover, explore. We put the pieces together to find what really matters to you. All around the world, all around the clock. Our reporters are at home across the globe. 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CGTN, see the difference.
1: Beijing Gowon were able to transfer their brilliant domestic form to the continent. The CSL club are now unbeaten in 16 games in all competitions after seeing off ROK side Pohang Steelers 3-1 at home to open their AFC Champions League elite campaign. Gowon take the lead in the second minute after Chadrak Akolo takes advantage of some defensive hesitancy to slot into the bottom corner. But the visitors get level 4 minutes later. Deng Jiefu kicks Kento Nishiya in the box. The referee points to the spot. And Jakub Trzaskowski steps up to confidently score the penalty. But Gowon go back in front 6 minutes after that, following a spill from keeper Yun Pyong-guk. Jang Shijie is quickest to react and it's 2-1. Three goals inside the first 12 minutes. The home side's third comes just 1 minute into the second half. Pohang failed to clear properly and former Dortmund midfielder Jeremy Dudziak is on hand to get his first goal for the club. Gowon win this one, 3-1. Over in Thailand, it's a case of get your fingers out for Shanghai Port's win over Ratchaburi. The three-time defending CSL champion storm into a 3-0 lead in the first half thanks to a hat-trick from on-loan Ghanaian striker Prince Ampen. Veteran Moulay gets the fourth in the 51st minute and seemingly puts the game to bed. But the hosts have other ideas and come roaring back. Aniva Rakotuharimalela scores twice in the 71st and 84th minutes to make it 4-2. James Grau makes it 5-2 with 4 minutes to go. Rakotuharimalela completes his hat-trick in the fifth minute of stoppage time. And Ikanit Panya makes it 5-4 1 minute later. Could we have a comeback? The answer's no, because Liano gets Port 6 and this one finishes 6-4. He looks delighted, and after all that, I feel exhausted. Things seem to be getting worse for Spurs following their EFL Cup exit to Liverpool. The pressure continues to mount on head coach Roberto De Zerbi after their 3-1 loss on Tuesday, which goes with their four-game winless run in the Premier League with no goals scored. Liverpool haven't exactly had a dream start to their Premier League campaign either, but remain unbeaten with 3 draws and 1 win. Alexis McAllister gets them up and running at Anfield on the night in the 21st minute. Cody Gakpo, who was heavily linked with a move to Tottenham, then scores a belter in the 54th minute. Conor Gallagher pulls one back for the visitors with 21 minutes left before Dominic Szoboszlai comes off the bench to spectacularly volley in stoppage time. It ends 3-1. The Reds march into the round of 16.
2: I think the 3 goals we scored, honestly, were very good goals. The origin of the goals, I remember the first one and the second one are also very important for us. But the third goal obviously is a worldy, is outstanding. The thing with Dom is that before shooting, you are trusting he might score. With the other player, maybe you are thinking, oh, it's too far, or is with Dom, everyone is thinking he might score and he does it, yes.
1: Oscar Sanchez got off to a winning start in caretaker charge of Valencia, who claimed their first La Liga win of the season with a 1-0 victory at Alaves. 4 straight defeats to start the new campaign cost Carlos Corabian his job and under

0: The temporary guidance of Sanchez. Valencia think they have taken the lead early on when Arnaud Damjuma finds the net in the 17th minute, but the goal is ruled out for offside because VAR said so. The breakthrough comes in the 78th minute when substitute Luis Rioja races onto a through ball from Javi Guerra and fires in. Rioja is then forced off a bit later with an injury 4 minutes later, but Valencia hold on for the 1-0 win and, more importantly, secure their first league victory of the season. Now, Barcelona head coach Hansi Flick is backing Lamine Yamal's claim that he deserves to win the Ballon d'Or and dismissed outside concerns about the teenager's perceived ego. Yamal said earlier this week that he and Real Madrid's Kylian Mbappe are the best players in the world, before adding that he alone deserves to take home the Ballon d'Or. Talk about confidence. The 19-year-old was named as La Liga's best player last season and then played a key role in helping Spain win the World Cup. This summer, the coveted prize will be awarded at a ceremony in London on October 26th with Bayern Munich's Harry Kane and PSG's Ousmane Dembele also among the 30-player shortlist in what's considered to be a wide-open field.
1: I think he's honest and he has the self-confidence, and he also shows in the beginning of the season how good he is. He's exceptional, and I think also it's a part of that. If I will not prefer this, but he's doing this, and how I said, he have the self-confidence. He wants to win the Ballon d'Or. This is normal as a player. This is an important thing. This is an important trophy. But also he is honest because it's his feeling, and so we have to accept it. And I will support him, of course.
0: Meanwhile, Harry Kane could become the first Englishman to win the Ballon d'Or since Michael Owen in 2001. The Bayern Munich striker scored 58 goals for his club last season and helped them defend their Bundesliga title. He then added 6 goals at the World Cup for England. The 33-year-old continues to break records for club and country, and here's a closer look at why he's one of the favourites for this year's Ballon d'Or.

I was playing a lot of air guitar while that was on. Okay, stay with us on Sports Scene because next we've got a star midfielder calling time on international duty. James Rodriguez retires from Colombia's national team after representing his country at 3 World Cups.

0: The difference is not always obvious. It has to be discovered. There are always different sides to a story. We put the focus on the details. To see more, to understand better. CGTN. See the difference.
1: On the international footballing front, James Rodriguez has announced his retirement from Colombia's national team after 15 years and 3 World Cup appearances. Rodriguez made his international debut when Colombia faced Bolivia in 2011 and ended up scoring the winner. He went on to become an integral member of the team and featured at the World Cup in 2014, 2018 and, of course, most recently, 2026. The midfielder's true breakout moment came when he was honoured with the Golden Boot at the 2014 edition in Brazil. This summer's edition saw Rodriguez break a tie with Carlos Valderrama and Freddy Rincon to appear in the most games at the event by a Colombian with 13. And he shares the national record for caps with David Ospina at 131. The 35-year-old also captained the country to the 2024 Copa America final and will conclude his international career with 31 goals and 43 assists. Now, after watching their northeast rivals Newcastle compete in the Champions League in 2 of the last 4 seasons, Sunderland can now enjoy being back in Europe themselves. The Black Cats welcomed Dutch side AZ Alkmaar to the Stadium of Light later in the Europa League, ending a 53-year wait for European competition. Captain Granit Xhaka will lead the team. After being a revelation in Sunderland's first season back in the Premier League, they finished 7th just over 4 years after being in League One, the third tier of English football. The club has a proud history with 6 top-flight titles, although the last came in 1936. Sunderland also won the FA Cup in 1973, which was their most recent major trophy. Now the 49,000 capacity Stadium of Light is ready to host European football for the first time, with Xhaka and his head coach, Reggie Lebris, gearing up for a new chapter after what's been a difficult start to the season.
2: Yeah, I'm proud. I'm proud to be part of bringing Sunderland back in European competition. It's obvious. It's a privilege, and it shows the momentum of the club. We are progressing step after step, and it's really positive for our fans, for our community.
3: I mean, in the end, you play to be in Europe or Champions League. This is part of our challenges, what we have, of course. Not many people expect that from us, Sunderland. Not many people believed in us as well last season, but we did it. I don't want to call it like a bonus, but this is a bonus for us because for sure the Premier League is our priority. But the bonus and the Europa League is something what we are trying to get and just a big challenge for us. I've been twice in the final, lost twice Europa League final. So for me, it's a big dream to get another final and to get it with this football club.
1: UEFA have confirmed that the Champions League finals for 2028 and 2029 will be held at the Allianz Arena in Munich and then the Camp Nou in Barcelona. For Munich, this will be the third time that Allianz has hosted the final. It previously staged Chelsea's penalty shootout win over Bayern in 2012 and PSG's first Champions League final victory over Inter Milan last year. For Barcelona, it will also be the third time the Camp Nou has hosted Europe's Premier Club final. First, when AC Milan beat Steaua Bucharest in 1989, and then in 1999, when Man United came from behind with 2 stoppage time goals to beat Bayern Munich. Redevelopment work is still ongoing there as part of a revamp launched in 2023. The 2029 final comes 1 year before Spain co-host the World Cup in 2030 alongside Portugal and Morocco, before both of those Madrid's Estadio Metropolitano, home, of course, of Atletico Madrid, will stage the 2027 final on June 5th. NBA Commissioner Adam Silver feels that recent sanctions imposed on the LA Clippers have set the team back, but should not cause permanent damage. Club owner Steve Ballmer was suspended for 1 year while the team was ordered to forfeit 5 first-round picks and pay a $30 million US dollars fine for circumventing salary cap rules

0: in a case involving forward Kawhi Leonard.
1: I think that's in some ways the most difficult part of adjudicating these disputes, because while there have to be competitive consequences, our view, if these rules are violated, we still want to be a 30-team league. And we recognize that in some ways we're unfortunately punishing the fans of that team as well. And so that's the balance we're trying to seek. I don't think in any way we've done permanent damage to this franchise, but there's no question this is a setback for the team. But as I said, the ultimate goal in terms of these type sanctions are to ensure that other teams don't engage in this type of behavior in the future. So there has to be something beyond suspensions and financial consequences, and that has to go directly to competition.
0: We finish with women's tennis and the Guadalajara Open, where Sarah Bialek eased to a straight sets win that kept her unbeaten run going against Alicia Parks to reach the last eight of this WTA 500 event. Serving at the bottom is Bialek, who leads 2-0 in their head-to-head series. The 20-year-old lands a forehand down the line to hold her first game here in Mexico. Last month, Bialek upset then world number one Arina Sabalenka en route to the Cincinnati semi-finals before suffering an opening round defeat against Kristina Buska at the US Open. Parks takes this rally, but the Czech soon responds with an early break. The third seed stays on the front foot to grab the opener 6-4 when the American's backhand goes long when trying to stave off set point. Bialek won her maiden tour-level title earlier this season in Abu Dhabi and steps into a nice backhand to set up another break in the fifth game of the second. The Czech is up to a career-high best of world number 28 in this week's New World Rankings. She remains in control to move 5-3 ahead in the frame, and she closes things out 6-3. When Parks sends a forehand long. Bialek will face Buska in her fifth tour-level quarter-final of the season, with a chance at a small measure of revenge also on the menu. Before we say goodbye, let's take another look at today's top stories on Sports Scene. China swept past the Philippines in straight sets in their women's volleyball opener at the Asian Games. Beijing Gaoan battled past Pohang Steelers at home to win their AFC Champions League Elite opener. And Liverpool booked their place in the fourth round of the EFL Cup after eliminating Spurs at home. I'm going to say goodbye this afternoon with some more highlights from the AFC Champions League Elite. Look out for that. There's some brilliant goals. Be sure to follow us using the handle CGTN Sports Scene across X, Facebook and YouTube. And stay right there, because the world today continues next. See you later.

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0: Hello and welcome from Beijing. This is the World Today. I'm Wang Mumang. The Hong Kong Special Administrative Region has unveiled its first five-year plan for economic and social development. Now, the region's chief executive Zhang Li says the blueprint outlines the strategic directions and priorities for the region's development. An Cheng reports from Hong Kong.
1: There are several major objectives, and this includes seeking new grounds for economic development and boosting the city's international competitiveness. Seven major themes were mentioned, and that includes developing the northern metropolis, upgrading the city's social security and livelihood system, and safeguarding Hong Kong's economic and social development with security and good governance. The chief executive mentioned that the blueprint has 22 major indicators, of which 17 are anticipatory goals and five are binding targets. The binding targets are mostly environment related, including reducing carbon emissions per unit of GDP and having spade-ready sites available in the northern metropolis in 5 years. The chief executive also mentioned goals for Hong Kong to develop into Asia's first aircraft parts trading center, and the city will establish a front shop back factory structure for its aviation industry. Lee said that the city will work toward the development and certification of home-developed aircraft and the creation of a sustainable aviation fuel industry chain in the Greater Bay Area. The government will also accelerate its AI Plus strategy, and there will be policies to further support SMEs in adopting AI and also to facilitate commercialization of driverless technology. Earlier, I mentioned that the northern metropolis is a focus. The northern metropolis is a 30,000-hectare development project in Hong Kong's northern New Territories. This region is expected to become a high-tech hub, accommodating about 2.5 million residents and providing about 650,000 jobs. A part of this hub is the northern metropolis university town, which will span 1,000 hectares, with 300 hectares earmarked for campuses. The government will prioritize developing the Hongshoukou university town, with universities expected to occupy sites in 2027 to 2028. This Hongshoukou site will include premises for microelectronics research, and the aim is to develop a flagship campus in the area.
0: China has opened a major new canal, creating a shortcut from its landlocked southwest to the coast and overseas market, particularly in ASEAN countries. Now, the Pinglu Canal stretches over 134 kilometers, running from Nanning, capital of South China's Guangxizhuang Autonomous Region, to the Beibu Gulf, the closest maritime outlet for much of southwest China. Xu Hua reports from Nanning Port.
2: Today is a historic day as the Pinglu Canal officially opened to navigation. The Pinglu Canal is a landmark project. It is the first canal built in China since 1949 to link inland waterways systems directly with the sea. I'm here at Nanning Port. As you can see from the map behind me, here this is where we are. This is the Nanning Port. Is the largest terminal closest to the entrance of the Pinglu Canal in Pingtang River. As you can see, the Pinglu Canal starts from Pingtang River and ends at Qingzhou Port. So goods from Yunnan Province, Guizhou Province, Sichuan Province, and also Guangxizhuang Autonomous Region no longer need to go east to Guangzhou. They can go south directly to Qingzhou Port and then head for Southeast Asia. And that cuts distance by 560 kilometers and also saving around $753 million. So the Pinglu Canal provides a faster but, you know, shorter routes and cheaper routes to the Southeast Asian nations. And in this morning, two routes have opened. One is domestic routes linking Nanning Port and Yangpu Port in Hainan Province. The other is the foreign trade route linking Nanning Port and the Kandu Port in Vietnam. The ship on its first international voyage is carrying chemical raw materials from Sichuan Province and Chengdu City, and also auto parts, wood products from Guangxi. It is heading to the Kandu Port in Vietnam. So this marks the start of a new chapter in this trade route. So actually, the Pinglu Canal wasn't just a waterway, it's a smart canal. It has a digital brain, a real-time virtual replica of the whole waterway that allows dispatchers to monitor locks, channels, and also service zones from a single screen. So you can see the Pingnu Canal isn't just a new transport route. It is a new engine for trade, connectivity, and also shared growth between China and Southeast Asia.
0: 2026 marks 5 years of the China-ASEAN Comprehensive Strategic Partnership. The 23rd China-ASEAN Expo will open on Thursday in southwest China's Nanning, Guangxizhuang Autonomous Region. All 11 ASEAN members will attend this expo. And the event runs through until Monday, featuring 50 trade events. Around 3,300 firms are attending, up 4% from last year. The expo will continue to feature popular regional specialties favored by Chinese consumers, plus high-tech enterprises from ASEAN markets. A major highlight is the AI supermarket, which will feature practical applications of AI technology. The expo will also host the first high-level dialogue on the coordinated development of the regional comprehensive economic partnership and the China-ASEAN free trade area. At a reception in Beijing, ASEAN officials hailed the China-ASEAN comprehensive strategic partnership.
3: 5 years on, CSP has shown its worth. Partnership that delivers the real benefits for our more than 2 billion peoples and contributes to regional peace, stability, and prosperity. We are close neighbors, pioneering partners, and comprehensive strategic partnerships that share opportunities and the benefits of development. In the next days, the comprehensive strategic partnership should continue to be translated into outcomes that our peoples can feel, our business can participate in, and future generations can continue to nurture. In a spirit of openness, shared participation, and mutual benefit.
0: The U.S. war with Iran has cost Washington $38 billion U.S. dollars. Now, the figure was released by the nonpartisan Congressional Budget Office. It says the war will continue costing up to $3 billion a month and contribute to inflation into the first quarter of next year. Our correspondent Tony Waterman.

0: reports from Washington, D.C.
1: Much of the costs have come from the drawdown of munitions, so missiles, interceptors, drones. And according to the CBO, it's going to take years for the United States to replenish that inventory, which is raising concerns about Washington's ability to respond to other conflicts if necessary. This sentiment about depleted munitions stockpiles is actually echoed in a separate report, which was released by the Pentagon watchdog on Monday night, which has confirmed that these key U.S. munition stockpiles have been depleted and that there are bottlenecks in resupplying these munitions. These are two things that the Trump administration has repeatedly denied. And just earlier this month, in fact, President Trump said that the U.S. has virtually unlimited munitions. But behind the scenes, his administration has been trying to work out the kinks in the supply chain to manufacture faster. This Pentagon watchdog report also confirming for the first time that Iranian strikes caused a fair amount of damage to U.S. military bases, U.S. military equipment, to diplomatic outposts during the first few months of this conflict. And that includes hundreds of buildings and structures either damaged or destroyed on U.S. bases across the Middle East, including massive damage at the Navy's regional hub in Bahrain, which serves as the main command operations and logistics center for the U.S. Navy in the Middle East. You had Iran's foreign minister, Abbas Araghchi, tweeting out this report from the Pentagon, saying what's outlined in terms of damage is just the tip of the iceberg.
0: The Saudi-led coalition in Yemen says Saudi air defenses have shot down a drone launched by Yemen's Houthis towards Mecca, the holiest city in Islam. Fighting between the Houthis and Saudi-backed government have intensified over the past week, with the Houthis taking control of Yemen's western coast and the Bab al-Mandeb Strait. On Tuesday, the Houthis said Saudi warplanes had carried out 52 airstrikes in Yemen over just 24 hours. The group says Saudi strikes hit across five provinces, with civilian infrastructure among the targets. And Houthi-run Al Masira TV says three civilians were killed in airstrikes in Taiz province. It also reported a Saudi-backed forces strike that damaged a telecommunications tower in Beya province. The strikes followed Houthi missile and drone attacks on three Saudi cities on Monday. The Saudi-led coalition says 13 civilians were injured in those attacks. Iran's deputy nuclear chief Behrouz Kamavendi says Tehran is working to secure the Strait of Hormuz and is determined to defend itself. He has criticized the decision to prevent Iran's nuclear chief Mohammad Islami from attending this week's IAEA General Conference.
2: We are doing all our best to secure the situation, to secure the Strait of Hormuz, but the number of ships is not the number that they are claiming for. We have only one-digit number of ships which are in traffic going and coming into the Strait of Hormuz. If you are under invasion, you have every card to play to defend yourself. So we have more than cards. We have, of course, enough cards, but more than cards, we have will, strong will to defend our country. And of course, we are going to prevail the situation, no matter how much pressure they put on us. They issued visa about 2 weeks ago, but all of a sudden, under pressure from Americans, they revoke. And this is not good. This is something that is not a matter only for Iran. It's a matter international issue. And I think everybody, every country has to react.
0: And that's going to do it for this hour's The World Today. Global Business with Zheng Junfeng starts next.

Hello, welcome to this edition of Global Business here on CGTN. I'm Zheng Jufeng. The headlines we are tracking at this hour. New link, the Pinglu Canal officially opens, forging closer regional ties by connecting China and ASEAN nations. Historic blueprint, the Hong Kong Special Administrative Region unveils its first five-year plan for economic and social development. And rising costs ahead, the 10-year U.S. Treasury yield climbed to a 19-year high of 5.04% on Tuesday, driven by higher oil prices and growing expectations of a Fed rate hike this week. Of course, we take a quick look at Chinese mainland markets first. The Shanghai Composite gained 0.7%, Shenzhen gained even more, almost 1.3%, led by a rebound of tech companies. Now let's take a look at regional markets and how Wall Street closed overnight.

0: China has opened a new major canal, creating a shortcut from its landlocked southwest to the coast and overseas markets, particularly in Southeast Asia. The Pinglu Canal stretches over 134 kilometers, running from Nanning, the capital city of South China's Guangxizhuang Autonomous Region, to the Beibu Gulf, the closest maritime outlet for much of Southwest China. Xu Hua has more from Nanning Port.
1: Today is a historic day as the Pinglu Canal officially opened to navigation. The Pinglu Canal is a landmark project. It is the first canal built in China since 1949 to link inland waterways systems directly with the sea. I'm here at Nanning Port. As you can see from the map behind me, here this is where we are. This is Nanning Port is the largest

0: The terminal closest to the entrance of the Pingtung Canal in Pingtung River. As you can see, the Pingtung Canal starts from Pingtung River and ends at Qingzhou Port. So goods from Yunnan Province, Guizhou Province, Sichuan Province, and also Guangxi Zhuang Autonomous Region no longer need to go east to Guangzhou. They can go south directly to Qingzhou Port and then head for Southeast Asia. And that cuts distance by 560 kilometers and also saving around $753 million. So the Pingtung Canal provides a faster but shorter routes and cheaper routes to the Southeast Asian nations. And in this morning, two routes have opened. One is domestic routes linking Nanyang Port and Yangpu Port in Hainan Province. The other is the foreign trade route linking Nanyang Port and the Kandu Port in Vietnam. The ship on its first international voyage is carrying chemical raw materials from Sichuan Province and Chengdu City, and also auto parts, wood products from Guangxi. It is heading to the Kandu Port in Vietnam. So this marks the start of a new chapter in this trade route. So actually, the Pingtung Canal wasn't just a waterway, it's a smart canal. It has a digital brain, a real-time virtual replica of the whole waterway that allows dispatchers to monitor locks, channels, and also service zones from a single screen. So you can see the Pingtung Canal isn't just a new transport route. It is a new engine for trade, connectivity, and also shared growth between China and Southeast Asia.
1: The Pingtung Canal is a landmark river sea intermodal project that breaks long-standing regional logistics barriers. As a direct, cost-effective maritime route, it boosts China-ASEAN trade, industrial cooperation, and regional economic integration. Our reporter Aaron Liu has more details.
2: This is Southwest China's new maritime gateway.
3: In 2025, China-ASEAN bilateral trade hit 7.55 trillion yuan, a year-on-year rise of 8% and accounting for 16.6% of China's total foreign trade. So what new opportunities will this key waterway bring? I'm at a nearby industrial park to find out. For decades, Southwest China had no direct access to the sea. Local businesses had to take longer, more expensive shipping routes. The 134.2 kilometer Pingtung Canal, which started construction in 2022, has turned this around. Nanning Liujing Industrial Park now combines port services and industrial production, drawing high quality foreign investment to the region.
4: So we appreciate here actually for a foreign company here investing here is because we appreciate the speed that the Chinese market, the Chinese ecosystem can deliver to us.
3: Beyond industrial investment, the canal also boosts agricultural trade. Some 75 kilometers away, Nanning Haijixing is Guangxi's top fruit hub, importing Southeast Asia tropical fruits such as durian.
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3: Bordering ASEAN, Guangxi is China's main entry point for regional fruits. More than one-third of China's ASEAN fruit imports flow through the region. Port, rail, and water links together will keep bringing down operational costs for local and foreign businesses.
6: A 5,000-ton container vessel can finish loading and unloading within a single day. Cargo from Vietnam sails straight to Nanang Port. This new route is 560 kilometers shorter than the old Guangzhou-based route. It cuts transit time by 6 to 7 days and reduces logistics costs by 30 to 40%.
2: A new maritime chapter is unfolding as China and Asia step into a new era of a win-win interconnected growth. Aaron Liu, CGTN.
1: Let's take a broad look at the Pingtung Canal and bring our guest, Qu Qiang, a fellow at Minzu University's Belt and Road Research Center. Thanks for joining us. Mr. Qu, the

0: From the perspective of the regional economic development, how will the Pinhu Canal enhance the new international land-sea trade corridor and solidify supply chains between China and those Southeast Asian countries?
1: Well, it's a great question. I think this is absolutely, I think it's really worth it kind of investment. I mean, it's like $10 billion, and we've been building this canal longer than 130 kilometers. And they actually give Guangxi province, you know, a direct access to the ocean. Well, probably the audience, if you're not familiar with this, basically looks like if you're in New Mexico, you don't have a river going to the Mexico Gulf. So you don't have access to the ocean. So you are usually lagging behind or, you know, backwater place. But now you used to always to borrow the port from, you know, like the Texas or even the Florida. But now you get a direct access by yourself through the canal to go to the ocean, to ship forward all the things you can make into the ocean. So you've been changing yourself from just a, you know, factory or things making places to this direct economic hub. I think that's the picture we're looking at for Guangxi. Guangxi is actually a very, very close province towards ASEAN nations, but actually they don't have this kind of the direct access. So they always need to borrow port from Guangdong province, like Guangzhou and Shenzhen. But now with this canal, actually you can shorten the wholesale actually by 500 kilometers, and also the whole cost actually by the logistics of what be reduced by like 20% to 30%. And every year, I think the shipment alone will save you about 5 billion Chinese yuan. And I think more than just a cost effective, I think important thing is that the change, the whole shipment, you know, structure from just a single, you know, a way that you have to ship your things to Guangdong and use Guangdong's port to go to the ASEAN nations. And now actually you can have a 3D dimensional kind of the, you know, transportation network. You're going to have the canal, you're going to have the access to the ocean directly, and also you're going to have the railway linking directly to the China and the Europe Express Railway. And also, by the way, you're going to link directly to the China and the Laos, you know, highway as well, high expressway as well. And meanwhile, linking very, very closely to the smart car systems by China and Vietnam. So this kind of the 3D dimensional shipment and the transportation network can accommodate to automobile, to the railway, to the airliners, and also to the ocean transportation. And I think this is really important to very sophisticated industry like, you know, car making, ship making, mechanics, renewable energies, because they have actually a complicated, sophisticated supply chain, and each part of the shipment actually will raise up the cost through the transportation. And now if you can save that, you are going to save a lot of the cost and increase the competitiveness for the whole industry. And I think for Guangxi province itself, it's also very, very meaningful because they usually just become a thing-making place. And now with this kind of the 3D dimensional shipment and transportation network, Guangxi province will be turned itself from just a factory towards a regional economic hub, linking ASEAN nations, linking to the western part of China and eastern part of China, as well as for the southern part of China. So I think this will actually become a very important game changer. I think it's more like a regional canal of the Suez in China.
0: Right. Thanks for mentioning that the canal cost about 70 billion RMB, or about 10 billion US, and the return is about 5 billion RMB a year. So the return time about 14 years, but the picture is much larger than that. And thanks for mentioning that Guangxi Zhuang Autonomous Region can really hope to use this canal to upgrade its bridgehead position in trading with ASEAN. Can you share with more thoughts on that?
1: Oh, yes. As you mentioned, Guangxi province, actually, if you take a look at the map, it's really, really close to, you know, to Vietnam, to Laos, to Thailand, to Cambodia. But actually, because of its access to the ocean, has been blocked naturally. So it always cannot release its potential. But now with this new access, like you mentioned, every year we're going to save about, you know, like 5 billion Chinese yuan. And also the whole return, turn for the whole project actually will be like 14 years. So Well, for you, maybe you think it's long, but

0: Actually, it's a very good deal because even if you buy just a home, the home mortgage usually lasts more than 20 years or 30 years. It's such a kind of a long, project, a huge project benefiting not only China, but also Vietnam, Laos, Thailand, and, many countries around this places. 14 years is actually a very short period of time considering this is the humongous mega infrastructure. And also, I think more importantly, activated and released the potential of the Guangxi province. And it's so close to Guangdong province, so close to Vietnam, but out of the natural reason, it cannot be releasing its full potential. I don't think it's fair, but now I think the national, development plan and this mega infrastructure give it an opportunity to have a try. And more than that, I think it's been providing an opportunity for not only China, but also I think it provides opportunity for as well as for Vietnam, for Laos, and also for Thailand. Because you have to understand renewable energy, AI, semiconductors, automobile, and ship making industries, they've been, the whole supply chain are very sophisticated. And they've been scattered around this kind of the Western corner in the China in many countries. So if we don't have very convenient transportation, each part of the shipment alone will, add up all the costs and make these places more expensive. But now with this canal, all this kind of a blockade has been making breakthrough and all the efficiency has been promoted. So I think this means, the western part of the China, as well as the whole Chinese market, 1.4 billion population, has never been so close to the 600 million population ASEAN market. And more than that, I think recently, I think the geopolitical conflicts are actually become a problem. So actually, the original and I think the pastime, for a port like Guangzhou and Shenzhen are too busy. Can sometimes has been overworking, and now we need this new route actually to shoulder more of the weight for this traditional export port, and we're going to have to be more resilient as well as be more efficient.
1: Yes, a more balanced regional growth. Thank you so much for insights. Qu Qiang from Mingzhu University for us. And this year marks 5 years of the China-ASEAN Comprehensive Strategic Partnership. The 23rd China-ASEAN Expo will open on Thursday in southwest China's Nanning Joint Autonomous, Guangxi Joint Autonomous Region. All 11 ASEAN members will attend the expo. The event runs through until Monday, featuring 50 trade events. Around 3,300 firms are attending, up 4% from last year. The expo will continue to feature popular regional specialties favored by Chinese consumers, plus high-tech enterprises from ASEAN markets. A major highlight is the AI supermarket, which will feature practical applications of AI technology. The expo will also host the first high-level dialogue on the coordinated development of the Regional Comprehensive Economic Partnership and the China-ASEAN Free Trade Area. ASEAN officials have praised the expo and the strategic partnership at a celebration in Beijing. Take a listen.
2: 5 years on, CSP has shown its worth. Partnership that delivers the real benefits for our more than 2 billion peoples and contributes to regional peace, stability, and prosperity. We are close neighbors, pioneering partners, and comprehensive strategic partnerships that share opportunities and the benefits of development. In the next days, the comprehensive strategic partnership should continue to be translated into outcomes that our peoples can feel, our business can participate in, and future generations can continue to nurture. In a spirit of openness, shared participation, and mutual benefit.
1: The 2026 SCO Digital Economic Forum opened on September 15th in Urumqi, Xinjiang, releasing three key outcomes, including the 2026 SCO Digital Economy Ministerial Statement. 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Our reporter Wu Haojun has the details.
3: Digital dawn in Xinjiang. This year's SCO forum brought together government officials

0: business leaders and academics to discuss digital economy coordination and build cooperation consensus. It aims to uphold the Shanghai spirit, implement SCO heads of state consensus, and deepen practical regional cooperation in the digital economy, promoting data and AI applications across sectors. Building on this consensus, China's National Data Administration is ready to turn shared vision into concrete action.
1: We will further deepen cooperation in data governance, digital infrastructure connectivity, practical project

0: and digital talent development. Together, we will harness data to empower AI innovation, drive industrial upgrading, facilitate trade, and improve livelihoods, blazing a path of digital economy cooperation suited to the realities of the SCO.
1: The forum released three outcomes: the 2026 SCO Digital Economy Ministerial Statement, a list of key cooperation matters for 2026 to 2027, and a collection of typical cooperation cases. These cover policy consensus, priority cooperation, and best practices. Participants noted that rising global trade uncertainty is pushing the global south to reshape trade ties and build new supply chains. This makes SCO digital economy cooperation increasingly vital.
2: There has been unpredictability in the trade because of the things happening in the world. The global south is reorganizing fast to develop new trade links, and new supply chains are being established. And in this very context, I think digital economy between the SCO countries will play a very vital and important role in the future.
3: The world is moving into an artificial intelligence revolution, which is one of the biggest disruptors in modern history of mankind. So we need to not only develop capabilities and skills in our people, but we also need to upgrade our infrastructure.
1: The forum underscores China's push to deepen the digital Silk Road. It also highlights Xinjiang's role as a Eurasian gateway and a hub for westward opening. The region now has nearly 30,000 petaflops of intelligent computing capacity. New energy installed capacity has topped 167 million kilowatts. Xinjiang is well positioned to become a computing hub for Central Asia, turning digital cooperation into real momentum for shared development.
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5: Watching Global Business, come up next. Historic blueprint, the Hong Kong Special Administrative Region unveils its first five-year plan for economic and social development.
6: Crossed raging rivers, climbed over impossible mountains, and made it through vast grassland. They kept walking for 2 years non-stop. Most didn't survive. But those who finally made it created a new China that few thought possible. This is the Long March. The spirit of the Long March is still there. From tech innovation to rural revitalization, in every beating heart of those on the frontier. It took China to where it is today, and will take the nation even further.
5: The Hong Kong Special Administrative Region has unveiled its first five-year plan for economic and social development. The region's chief executive, John Lee, also laid out his government's policies. He has just held a press conference. For more on this, let's cross to Anne Chen in Hong Kong. Anne, what are the highlights of the five-year plan in Hong Kong and the press conference?
7: Yes, Chief Executive John Lee has unveiled Hong Kong's first ever five-year plan alongside the annual policy address. The five-year plan is meant to map out a long-term strategic direction over the next 5 years, while the policy address will serve as an annual report to implement the five-year plan and highlight policies of that year. So the nature of the two are closely related this way. For the five-year plan, seven major themes were mentioned, including developing the northern metropolis and upgrading the social security and livelihood system. Objectives were also shared, including seeking new grounds for economic development and boosting Hong Kong's international competitiveness. The chief executive had said that the blueprint has 22 major indicators, of which 17 are anticipatory goals and 5 are binding targets. The binding targets are mostly environment-related, including reducing carbon emissions per unit of GDP. Lee also said that Hong Kong will consolidate and enhance its status as international financial, maritime, and trade centers, as well as boost its status as an international aviation hub. Regarding the aviation hub, the chief executive mentioned goals for Hong Kong to develop into Asia's first aircraft parts trading center. So, for example, the city will establish a front shop, back factory structure for its aviation industry. Li also said the city will work towards the development and certification of

0: developed aircraft and the creation of a sustainable aviation fuel industry chain in the Greater Bay Area. The government will also expedite the city's development into an international INT center and an international hub for high caliber talent, as well as strengthen its role as a global offshore R&B hub. Now, developing the Northern Metropolis is a big highlight. It is a 30,000 hectare development project in Hong Kong's northern new territories. This region is expected to become a high-tech hub, accommodating about 2.5 million residents and providing about 650,000 jobs. Li said that Hong Kong will promote the integrated development of education, technology, and talent in this northern metropolis. This metropolis will provide more than 70,000 flats for development in the next 5 years. And the government will also look into a train network to explore enhancing connectivity with the Greater Bay Area. Now, in the policy address, more measures were mentioned to boost development in the northern metropolis, including expediting the development of three university towns. The Santin University town is one of them and will focus on areas like AI and robotics and serve as the core of future INT development in Hong Kong. Housing was also mentioned, with goals to reduce wait times for public housing to less than 4 years by 2030. Other highlights include developing a commodity trading ecosystem in Hong Kong, as well as deepening the development of an international education hub. Back to you.
1: Thanks very much for the update. That's Anne Chen for us in Hong Kong. Hong Kong SAR's five-year plan prioritizes economic development, innovation, infrastructure, and people's livelihoods, with a focus on integrating finance with technology and innovation. How effective these two sectors work together may be a key test of Hong Kong's next stage of economic development. He Jingyi reports.
2: Under China's 15th five-year plan, Hong Kong has a clear strategic role to play as an international hub for finance, trade, shipping, aviation, innovation and technology, and talent. Now, its first five-year plan is translating those national priorities into a roadmap for the city's own development through 2030.
3: The five-year plan provides a forward-looking, strategic and operational guiding document for Hong Kong's future development. It is a milestone in the successful implementation of the One Country, Two Systems principle.
2: One of the key areas highlighted in the plan is the Northern Metropolis. Regina Ip says its development will be an important platform for Hong Kong to build an international innovation and technology center and integrate more closely into the country's overall development.
4: The five-year plan is about how Hong Kong can develop ourselves into become a technology center. Now, this is a combination of having technology, combination having higher education, and also a combination of attracting talent into Hong Kong.
5: In the past, we always separate finance from other areas. We say that we need to do finance well, and then we are the financial centers. But the creative part in this 5 years plan is that we are talking finance plus tech innovation, finance plus trade, finance plus green development, finance plus IP, maritime, and livelihood. And the reason why this is very important is that, and we are not saying that for tech innovation, it's just about research. We are talking about the finance. It is the engine pushing forward a lot of the research and also the implementations.
2: The first five-year plan now provides the framework. How effectively finance and innovation can work together may be one of the key tests of Hong Kong's next stage of economic development.
6: He Jingyi, CGTN, Beijing.
1: Hong Kong economy has been steadily recovering in the post-COVID era, with GDP rising over 5% in the first half of this year, the fastest pace in 5 years after 14 consecutive quarters of expansion. Exports remained a bright spot. Goods shipped from Hong Kong jumped nearly 30% in the second quarter from a year ago, while services exports also gained momentum thanks to further integration with the Chinese mainland and growing demand for artificial intelligence products globally. The job market has stabilized as well, with the unemployment rate unchanged at 3.7% in the second quarter, while four-year workers' wages increased more than 2%. To better understand Hong Kong SAR's first five-year plan, we are joined by Professor John Gong from the University of International Business and Economics. Professor, Hong Kong's compilation of its first five-year development plan for 2026 to 2030 marks a breakthrough from its development history. What is the significance of this initiative

0: for improving Hong Kong's governance system and overcoming the limitations of short-term policy?
1: Well, first of all, thank you very much for having me, Junfeng. This five-year plan covers a lot of things. As your program has already reported, it covers economic development, science and technology development, higher education development, as well as things related to social welfare, and a couple of other things. But in my view, the more significance of this plan is really, you know, the beginning of the practice itself. We have to keep in mind that this kind of a practice, five-year planning, used to have a stigma internationally. It was regarded as the legacy of a Soviet-style planned economy. It is part of a, you know, overall government supervision. You know, everything is planned. That's why you need a five-year plan. And this is particularly true in light of Hong Kong's a long history under the British rule. It is a freewheeling, you know, free market economy. The government takes a pretty much layback role, doesn't interfere in much at all. Nevertheless, I think the international narrative of the five-year plan has totally changed these days. China's practice of developing a plan like this, you know, every five years has demonstrated to deliver tangible results. And even many, you know, strong believers in free market economies these days are championing a practice like this. United States, some politicians in the United States, for example, are saying we need something like this, right? And I think it's quite significant that Hong Kong is finally doing the same thing, especially in the context that Hong Kong SAR is part of China these days. And of course, it has to practice something very similar to the central government, let alone this is actually an internationally lauded practice, accepted worldwide, and many people and governments were trying to imitate that. So I think this is the real political significance of this, and I would expect this practice will continue year after year, well, every 5 years, of course, and well into the future, and will contribute greatly to Hong Kong's economic development.
0: The plan explicitly aims to fully align with China's national 15th five-year plan, while at the same time preserving Hong Kong's market-oriented characteristics. How can these two aspects be integrated?
1: Well, this is very much expected. Hong Kong is part of China's territory, especially in the context of the Greater Bay Area integration, regional integration between Hong Kong, Macau, among Hong Kong, Macau, and other mainland cities in the regions, such as Shenzhen and Guangzhou. Naturally, you would expect some synergistic development, some coordination, policy coordination. You know, it needs to be developed in line with China's five-year plan, particularly the part germane to the Greater Bay Area. So I think this practice is very much expected, and it should be. It will deliver great results in the future.
0: How would this plan strengthen Hong Kong's role as a super connector? You know, whenever you talk to a business leader in Hong Kong, they always stress that, oh, Hong Kong is a super connector with the Chinese mainland and the world. And how do you think the business community in Hong Kong will respond? How will they embrace this plan?
1: Well, I think the consensus of the Hong Kong business community is that you know, the old vision has to go well beyond that. Old vision is about this is a financial center, this is a shipping hub, this is a window to mainland China. I think this five-year plan vividly demonstrates that the vision goes well beyond that. It's about high-tech development, it's about innovation, it's about high education, establishment of world-class universities in science and technology area. So all of these things are tall orders. I think the good thing is that the SAR government is deep-pocketed and has the financial resources to fund all of these things. People in Hong Kong, you know, traditionally been working very hard. And I would expect that the combination of these favorable factors will someday generate explosive results. Just as we've seen some, you know, in some places in China, you know, in that Hong Kong city, the city itself, will develop into a world-class innovative city.
0: Hopefully. Thank you so much for your insights. John Gong from UIBE. You're watching Global Business. Still to come. Rising costs ahead. The 10-year U.S. Treasury yield climbed to a 19-year high of 5.04% on Tuesday, driven by higher oil prices and growing expectations of a Fed rate hike this week.
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0: The World Trade Organization warned in its report on Tuesday that a weakened multilateral global trading system could leave global GDP 10% lower than under a strengthened scenario, urging further reforms. The WTO projected that under strengthened trade rules, global GDP could rise 2.9% by 2050. And if the WTO no longer operates at all, world GDP would fall by 6.9% instead. This implies a 10% gap in global output between strengthened global trade network and erosion of the WTO. Currently, about 72% of global merchandise trade still takes place under the WTO most favored nation terms. Canadian Prime Minister Mark Carney is on a three-day visit to France and Britain this week. Canada is seeking to build what Carney calls a, quote, unique alliance, and unquote, with the European Union. The trip comes as trade between Canada and the U.S. is getting more expensive for consumers on both sides. Our Karina Huber has more.
3: In a video address, Canadian Prime Minister Mark Carney admits fighting dollar for dollar in the trade war with the U.S. will cost Canadians.
4: There's always a cost to action, but it doesn't come close to the cost of standing still.
3: In a video posted to social media, opposition leader Pierre Poilievre demands Carney reveal the exact cost of those counter tariffs.
5: Every single mother, small business owner, and senior should know what they will pay.
3: Canadian economist Trevor Toome estimates the counter tariffs will cost Canadian consumers $4 billion Canadian, hitting lower income families hardest, an extra $250 a year for families with children.
6: The average income in Canada is over $62,000 per man, woman, and child. So $250 in the grand scheme of things is a rounding error. It's not that big in the grand scheme of things. And if that's what Canada has to pay to try and get a deal with the U.S., that deal, in theory, should last for decades. And so that seems like a small ask.
3: But the CEO of Loblaws, Canada's largest grocery chain, warns prices on some products could jump by as much as 50%, with health, beauty, and paper goods hit hardest. Overall, Canada's inflation rate is expected to rise roughly half a point due to the counter tariffs. Small now, but a growing headache for the Bank of Canada if it persists.
6: This trade war drags on and it starts to add those tenths of a percentage point for an extended period. The fear of the Bank of Canada is that Canadians now start to expect that inflation is going to continuously go above their target zone. That's when they're going to be forced to increase interest rates.
3: That would raise costs for businesses and push up borrowing costs for consumers already facing higher prices. Landers says Canadians are willing to tolerate some short-term pain as a matter of pride. But Carney's strategy is betting heavily that Democrats will flip the House and perhaps even the Senate after the U.S. midterm elections on November 3rd.
6: If the Canadians realize that, hey, we're now going to be able to deal with the Democrats, and the Democrats in general don't want to see these tariffs in place, Canada and the U.S. will quickly come to the table. A lot of these tariffs will go away, and Canadians will say it was well worth it.
3: If Democrats fall short, Lander believes two more years of uncertainty would be too costly, forcing Canada to strike any deal it can, hoping for better terms once Trump leaves office. Karina Huber, CGTN, Montreal.
0: Let's move on to other business headlines we are tracking at this hour. The UK's Institute of Grocery Distribution expects the country's food inflation to reach nearly 4% this year and climb to 6.6% in 2027, driven by the Middle East conflict and extreme weather events. The benchmark 10-year US Treasury yield climbed to its highest level in 19 years and reached 5.04% on Tuesday, signaling higher borrowing costs in American economy. Higher oil prices and growing expectations of a Fed rate hike this week were seen as factors driven up the yields. Meanwhile, the US Senate blocked legislation to create a new regulatory framework for cryptocurrency. The Clarity Act sought to give digital assets more solid legal footing, but Democrats said it failed to set enough guardrails on US President Donald Trump's crypto investments. Now, keeping a lake clean takes more than protecting the water itself. It requires managing the entire watershed and restoring the ecosystems upstream that keep it healthy. The World Bank and China are looking at how this approach can support large-scale ecological restoration. Our reporter Yu Boqun visited Zhejiang Province with World Bank representatives and environmental officials from several countries to see how it works in practice.
7: Why are environmental officials from around the world here looking at the wetland in rural China? Well, they're looking at the new way to protect and finance an entire watershed.
8: You can see very high level of conservation which has taken place in this country.
9: Having the opportunity to come and learn about China's experience in natural ecological restoration was a truly wonderful experience.
10: China has extensive experience in ecological restoration, and this is something Mexico hopes to achieve as well.
7: I'm here for an ecological civilization program at a World Bank project site. It's jointly hosted by the China World Bank Group Global Center for Ecological Systems and Transitions and the Land Consolidation and Rehabilitation Center of the Ministry of Natural Resources.
11: It's wetland of Qiandao Lake. This may seem far away from the lake, but it's actually part of the same water system. So keeping the water clean is not limited to the lake itself, and that's why this wetland matters.
7: Over 70% of the watershed here is sloping farmland, where soil erosion and nutrition runoff threaten Qiandao Lake's water quality. China's Water Funds partnership is using nature-based solutions to tackle the problem.
12: NBS means using natural ecosystems to provide clean water and fresh air while also helping to reduce carbon emissions. The Water Fund brings together resources from communities, businesses, government, and wider society toward a common goal.
7: Since 2023, the project's wetlands have removed nitrogen from farm runoff, helping protect Qiandao Lake. Well, the project also creates jobs, boost local incomes, and offer an example for other countries.
9: China's experience is pioneering in this field. We can learn from it, adapt it, and apply it in other regions.
7: The lesson here goes beyond Qiandao Lake. It's about how nature, communities, and financing can work together to protect an entire watershed. Yu Boqun, CGTN, Zhejiang Province.
0: With those beautiful sceneries, we wrap up this edition of Global Business. I'm Zhu Qing in Beijing. Thanks for watching. CGTN will continue with more news.

0: At least 14 people are dead and dozens buried in the rubble after a damaged building collapses in Gaza. The U.S. Congressional Budget Office says the war against Iran has cost the United States $38 billion. The Hong Kong Special Administrative Region unveils its first five-year plan for economic and social development.And China faces out ozone-depleting HCFCs ahead of the Montreal Protocol 2030 deadline. Hello and welcome from Beijing. This is the World Today. I'm Wang Mengmang. At least 14 people, including five children, have been killed in a building collapse in Gaza City. Dozens of others are still trapped in the rubble.And Gaza's Civil Defense Agency says the collapsed building in the Tell Ahawa area sheltered Palestinian families displaced by Israel's war on Gaza. Personnel from UN agencies and Egypt rushed to the scene, but rescue efforts have been difficult due to the lack of proper heavy equipment, which Israel has restricted. The deadly incident highlights the danger for tens of thousands of Palestinians who live in an estimated 2,000 buildings damaged by Israel's attacks in Gaza since October 2023. The U.S. war with Iran has cost Washington $38 billion U.S. dollars. The figure was released by the nonpartisan Congressional Budget Office. It says the war will continue costing up to $3 billion a month and contribute to inflation into the first quarter of next year. Tony Waterman reports from Washington, D.C.
1: Much of the costs have come from the drawdown of munitions, so missiles, interceptors, drones. And according to the CBO, it's going to take years for the United States to replenish that inventory, which is raising concerns about Washington's ability to respond to other conflicts if necessary. This sentiment about depleted munitions stockpiles is actually echoed in a separate report, which was released by the Pentagon watchdog on Monday night, which has confirmed that these key U.S. munition stockpiles have been depleted and that there are bottlenecks in resupplying these munitions. These are two things that the Trump administration has repeatedly denied. And just earlier this month, in fact, President Trump said that the U.S. has virtually unlimited munitions. But behind the scenes, his administration has been trying to work out the kinks in the supply chain to manufacture faster. This Pentagon watchdog report also confirming for the first time that Iranian strikes caused a fair amount of damage to U.S. military bases, U.S. military equipment, to diplomatic outposts during the first few months of this conflict. And that includes hundreds of buildings and structures either damaged or destroyed on U.S. bases across the Middle East, including massive damage at the Navy's regional hub in Bahrain, which serves as the main command operations and logistics center for the U.S. Navy in the Middle East. You had Iran's foreign minister, Abbas Araghchi, tweeting out this report from the Pentagon, saying what's outlined in terms of damage is just the tip of the iceberg.

0: Iran's deputy nuclear chief Behrooz Kamavendi says Tehran is working to secure the Strait of Hormuz and is determined to defend itself. He has criticized the decision to prevent Iran's nuclear chief Mohammad Islami from entering this week's IAEA General Conference.
1: We are doing all our best to secure the situation, to secure the Strait of Hormuz, but the number of ships is not the number that they are claiming for.We have only one-digit number of ships which are in traffic going and coming into the Strait of Hormuz. If you are under invasion, you have every card to play to defend yourself. So we have more than card. We have, of course, enough cards, but more than cards, we have will, strong will to defend our country. And, of course, we'll be able, we are going to prevail the situation, no matter how much pressure they put on us. They issued visa about 2 weeks ago, but all of a sudden, under pressure from Americans, they revoke. And this is not good. This is something that is not a matter only for Iran. It's a matter international issue, and I think everybody, every country has to react.
0: Chinese Foreign Minister Wang Yi has held talks with his Iranian counterpart Saeed Abbas Araghchi in Beijing. Wang Yi says drawing out the U.S.-Iran conflict is not in the common interest of the parties concerned and the international community. China encourages Iran and the U.S. to stay rational, exercise restraint, and return to the Islamabad Memorandum of Understanding. It urges the two nations to rebuild the negotiation mechanism and hold substantive consultations on their issues.While the Saudi-led coalition in Yemen says Saudi air defenses have shot down a drone launched by Yemen's Houthis towards Mecca, the holiest city in Islam. Fighting between the Houthis and Saudi-backed government have intensified over the past week, with the Houthis taking control of Yemen's western coast and the Bab al-Dab Strait. The Houthis say Saudi warplanes have carried out 52 airstrikes over 24 hours.The group says Saudi strikes hit across five provinces with civilian infrastructure among the targets. Houthi-run Al Misara TV says three civilians were killed in airstrikes in Taiz province. The strikes followed Houthi missile and drone attacks on three Saudi cities on Monday. The Saudi-led coalition says 13 civilians were injured in those attacks.Protests have erupted in Syria after the government raised fuel prices by as much as 40%. Demonstrators blocked roads and oil tanker routes and demanded the energy minister's resignation. The government says the price increases are necessary to cover rising import costs, as Michal Bardavid reports.
2: In the northwestern Syrian city of Azaz, protesters are demanding that the country's energy minister step down.Smoke hangs over the streets as demonstrators burn tires and block roads in response to a sharp increase in fuel prices.
3: We support the state and oppose vandalism and destruction. But today, honestly, I have reached the point where I can no longer afford bread.
2: Fuel prices rose by between 25 and 40% under a temporary price list introduced on Sunday.Diesel recorded the largest increase, rising by 40%.
4: Honestly, we have begun to fear what each new morning will bring. Life has become extremely expensive. We are sitting on the sea of oil, yet our fuel costs more than in neighboring countries that import it. It is unbelievable.
2: Syria produces less than a third of the oil it needs, while the price hike is placing additional pressure on households already struggling with poverty and the economic fallout of years of conflict.
5: We do not want to bring down the state. We spent 14 years witnessing death and are happy to have a state now. But it must understand what we are going through.
2: Some Syrian lawmakers have expressed sympathy for the protesters and called for citizens' concerns to be communicated directly to government policymakers.
6: We hope to establish a new phase in the People's Assembly, one that genuinely represents the people, their pain and concerns, and conveys them honestly and transparently to

0: government decision makers.
1: Lawmakers have also underlined citizens' right to protest while urging demonstrators to remain peaceful.
0: We hope these demands will be expressed peacefully and responsibly. Destruction, blocking roads, and damaging public or private property are things we ask all our fellow citizens to consider a red line.
1: In response to the protests, Syria's People's Assembly has summoned Energy Minister Mohammed al-Bashir to appear before its Energy Committee on Thursday. He's expected to answer questions about the reasons behind the price increases and their impact on living conditions. Michal Bardavid, CGTN.
2: Images may appear to be identical, but looks can be deceiving. The difference is not always obvious. It has to be discovered. There are always different sides to a story. We put the focus on the details. To see more, to understand better. CGTN. See the difference.
3: The Hong Kong Special Administrative Region has unveiled its first five-year plan for economic and social development. The region's chief executive, John Lee, says the blueprint outlines the strategic directions and priorities for the region's development. An Cheng reports from Hong Kong.
4: There are several major objectives, and this includes seeking new grounds for economic development and boosting the city's international competitiveness. Seven major themes were mentioned, and that includes developing the northern metropolis, upgrading the city's social security and livelihood system, and safeguarding Hong Kong's economic and social development with security and good governance. The chief executive mentioned that the blueprint has 22 major indicators, of which 17 are anticipatory goals and five are binding targets. Targets are mostly environment-related, including reducing carbon emissions per unit of GDP and having spade-ready sites available in the northern metropolis in 5 years. The chief executive also mentioned goals for Hong Kong to develop into Asia's first aircraft parts trading center, and the city will establish a front shop back factory structure for its aviation industry. Lee said that the city will work toward the development and certification of home-developed aircraft and the creation of a sustainable aviation fuel industry chain in the Greater Bay Area. The government will also accelerate its AI Plus strategy, and there will be policies to further support SMEs in adopting AI and also to facilitate commercialization of driverless technology. Earlier, I mentioned that the Northern Metropolis is a focus. The Northern Metropolis is a 30,000-hectare development project in Hong Kong's northern New Territories. This region is expected to become a high-tech hub, accommodating about 2.5 million residents and providing about 650,000 jobs. A part of this hub is the Northern Metropolis University Town, which will span 1,000 hectares, with 300 hectares earmarked for campuses. The government will prioritize developing the Hongshoukyu University Town, with universities expected to occupy sites in 2027 to 2028. This Hongshoukyu site will include premises for microelectronics research, and the aim is to develop a flagship campus in the area.
3: China has opened a major new canal, creating a shortcut from its landlocked southwest to the coast and overseas markets, particularly in ASEAN nations. The Pinglu Canal stretches over 134 kilometers, running from Nanning, capital of South China's Guangxizhuang Autonomous Region, to the Beibu Gulf, the closest maritime outlet for much of southwest China. Xu Hua reports from Nanning Port.
5: Today is a historic day as the Pinglu Canal officially opened to navigation. The Pinglu Canal is a landmark project. It is the first canal built in China since 1949 to link inland waterway systems directly with the sea. I'm here at Nanning Port. As you can see from the map behind me, here this is where we are. This is Nanning Port. Is the largest terminal closest to the entrance of the Pinglu Canal in Pingtang River. As you can see, the Pinglu Canal starts from Pingtang River and ends at Qingzhou Port. So goods from Yunnan Province, Guizhou Province, Sichuan Province, and also Guangxizhuang Autonomous Region no longer need to go east to Guangzhou. They can go south directly to Qingzhou Port and then head for Southeast Asia. And that cuts distance by 560 kilometers.

0: And also saving around $753 million. So the Pinglu Canal provides a faster, but you know, shorter routes and cheaper routes to the Southeast Asian nations. And in this morning, two routes have opened. One is domestic routes linking Nanning Port and Yangpu Port in Hainan Province. The other is the foreign trade route linking Nanning Port and the Kandu Port in Vietnam. The ship on its first international voyage is carrying chemical raw materials from Sichuan Province and Chengdu City, and also auto parts, wood products from Guangxi. It is heading to the Kandu Port in Vietnam. So this marks the start of a new chapter in this trade route. So actually, the Pinglu Canal wasn't just a waterway, it's a smart canal. It has a digital brain, a real-time virtual replica of the whole waterway that allows dispatchers to monitor locks, channels, and also service zones from a single screen. So you can see the Pinglu Canal isn't just a new transport route. It is a new engine for trade, connectivity, and also shared growth between China and Southeast Asia.
1: And an expert explains how the Pinglu Canal will boost regional connectivity.
2: 平路运河打通了一条双向奔赴的经济大动脉。 The canal has opened up a two-way economic artery. The shipping distance between China's southwestern hinterland and ASEAN countries has been shortened by more than 560 kilometers, and logistics costs have been cut by 18% to 30%.
1: The canal stretches over 134 kilometers and runs from Hangzhou in Nanning southward through Lingshan County and into the Beibu Gulf. It also brings the country and ASEAN closer by offering a shorter, more efficient route to major Southeast Asian ports. Built to China's highest inland navigation standard, the canal accommodates vessels of up to 5,000 deadweight tons. The Pinglu Canal has given southwestern China a new direct waterway to the sea. Officials and experts from China and neighboring countries share their expectations for the waterway.
3: Aluminum products from our Funing Industrial Park will reach Southeast Asian countries and ASEAN nations more quickly through the Pinglu Canal. In addition, specialty products from Southeast Asian countries, such as the recycling and reuse of aluminum, can also enter the Chinese market more conveniently through this corridor.
4: Regarding the operation of the canal, for China, it is another important step in improving its internal supply chain. It creates a channel for connectivity, effectively reducing the logistics costs of inland cargo transportation routes in China. At the same time, it also builds a bridge for convenient communication between China and ASEAN countries, especially for Vietnam, as the two countries are connected by mountains and rivers and share a common land border. This is very convenient for Vietnam-China connectivity.
5: Facing the unknown is always difficult. In a world in turmoil, it's easy to lose orientation. But when the storms come, we have to see the possibilities, reinvent, find new opportunities, discover a path forward. CGTN, see the difference.
1: In the fight against global warming, China has taken a quiet but deadly weapon off the table, HCFCs, a class of industrial chemical that destroys the ozone layer and traps more heat than carbon dioxide. My colleague Ida Waringa has more on this milestone in China's global environmental protection effort.
6: Government officials and international and industry experts gathered in Beijing to mark China's phase out of hydrochlorofluorocarbons, or HCFCs, an industrial chemical that contributes to greenhouse gas emissions. HCFCs contain ozone-destroying chlorine and were widely used in refrigeration and industrial cleaning solvents. They were targeted for phase-out under the 1987 Montreal Protocol, an agreement that regulates the production and consumption of nearly 100 ozone-depleting substances. Under this deal, all parties to the protocol must complete phase-out by 2030. In July this year, China's ban on the use of HCFCs as cleaning agents officially took effect. Since China stopped the use of more harmful CFCs in 2007, it has collaborated with the UN on phasing out HCFCs, with close to 1,700 tons eliminated as of 2026.
7: China's solvents industry was consuming dangerous levels of ozone-depleting substances. The peak, about 11,000 metric tons a year, was almost equal to a loaded cargo ship. Today, the picture is very different.
6: China's HCFC phase-out was outlined in two steps. By 2025, cut production by 67.5% and reduce use by 73%. 5 years later, in 2030, target a reduction in HCFC production and use by over 97%, keeping only 2.5% for essential use. The Foreign Environmental Cooperation Center under China's Ministry of Ecology and Environment has been at the forefront of pushing alternative solutions once thought to be too costly to maintain.
8: For the industry itself, green technologies such as water-based cleaning, hydrocarbon cleaning, and laser cleaning have taken root and delivered real technological upgrading.
6: But phasing out HCFCs doesn't mean the challenge is over.
9: There's a lot of compliance issues, monitoring, licensing perspective that needs to be focused on. So we continue to look forward to strengthening our collaboration with the government on this point. We need to make sure that the health risks from some of these choices are always at the topmost of the considerations. People matter. The workers are critical in this.
6: China has also completed the phase out of seven major types of ozone depleting substances. HCFCs have been replaced in some sectors by HFCs, which are technically less harmful to the ozone layer, but are still potent greenhouse gases accelerating global warming. Under the Kigali Amendment of the Montreal Protocol, China is required to cut HCFCs by at least 10% by January 2029. Ida Waringa, CGTN.
1: And now let's further discuss this, and let me bring in my guest, Ms. Yu Xiang, Director of the Climate Change Economics Research Department at the Research Institute for Eco-Civilization at the Chinese Academy of Social Sciences. Great to have you with us on our program, Ms. Yu. China is phasing out HCFCs and moving to greener alternatives. How does that reflect China's approach to balancing environmental protection with industrial development?
10: I think China's approach can be summarized in three words: transition, innovation, and development. First, China is not simply shutting down old technologies. It is managing a gradual transition from HCFCs to green alternatives, while giving industries time to upgrade their technologies and production processes. Second, environmental regulation can also become a driver of innovation. The phase-out creates new demand for cleaner refrigerants, more efficient equipment, and greener manufacturing. So this encourages companies to invest in new technologies and improve their competitiveness. And also, China's experience shows that environmental protection and industrial development do not have to be in conflict. If the transition is well managed, stronger environmental standards can create new technologies, new markets, and new opportunities for green growth. So in my view, the HCFC's phase-out is not only environment policy, it is also part of China's broader transition toward a greener and more competitiveness economy.
1: And now if we look at the bigger picture here, what does China's HCFC phase-out mean for global efforts to protect the ozone layer?
10: And China's HCFC phase-out is important globally. China is a major producer and consumer of HCFCs, so that what happens in China has a significant impact on global phase-out process. Progress in China, therefore, directly contributes to global ozone layer protection. This is a good example of how global environment agreements can be translated into national action. Under the Montreal Protocol, countries have common goals, but implementation depends on concrete changes in industry, technology, and markets. China's transition can also provide useful experience for other developing countries. So it shows that environment commitment can be combined with industry upgrading and technological innovations. So China's contribution is not only about reducing HCFCs at home, it also demonstrates the global environment governance works where international cooperation is translated into real technological and industry change.
1: Well, this is certainly a very important step forward, but looking ahead now, what do you think are some of the possible next steps that China could take to further promote greener technologies and low carbon development?
10: China has already made significant progress in renewable energy and is now moving steadily toward its carbon peak and carbon neutrality targets. So I think the next step is to better connect these trends with green technologies and industry transformation. So first, China should make great use of its rapidly growing renewable energy capacity. As more solar and wind power enters the energy system, clean electricity can support the no-carbon transition of more industries. So China should use this strong manufacturing capacity and large domestic markets to accelerate the deployment of green technologies and reduce their costs. So for China, the next stage is to bring together renewable energy, green technologies, and industry upgrading. So this will not only support the carbon peaking and carbon neutrality target, but also create new drivers of high-quality economic growth for China. Thank you.
1: All right, Mr. Yuxiang, thank you so much for sharing with us your insights. And now here's a recap of the headlines this hour. At least 20 people are killed and dozens buried in the rubble after a damaged building collapses in Gaza. The U.S. Congressional Budget Office says the war against Iran has cost the United States $38 billion. The Hong Kong Special Administrative Region unveils its first five-year plan for economic and social development. And China phases out ozone-depleting HCFCs ahead of the Montreal Protocol 2030 deadline. And that's where we'll leave it for this hour's The World Today. I'm Wang Wenmang. Thanks for watching. Stay tuned for The Vibe coming up next.

0: Today on The Vibe, discover the living culture of Guangxi's Longji Rice Terraces at its centuries-old farming festival. Shanghai goes global on two wheels. Tour of Shanghai New Cities returns bigger than ever. New archaeological finds by Chinese-Egyptian team shed new light on ancient Egyptian history. Beyond buying, themed markets offer leisure, discovery, and shared passion. Hello and welcome to this edition of The Vibe on CGTN. I'm Lin Lin in Beijing. Thanks for joining us. The Pinglu Canal now opens in southwestern China's Guangxi Zhuang Autonomous Region. This new waterway will create more opportunities for regional development. Guangxi has also become a popular tourist destination in recent years. In our top story today, my colleague Julian Wakan will take us to the Longji Rice Terrace there. We will join an annual farming festival that brings local communities together to celebrate rice and their connection to the land.
1: Guys, check out these narrow alleys going all the way up to the rice terraces. This is where Longsheng's annual Shuyan Festival takes place in Guangxi. And I'm not flying solo. I'm joined by Eliza, who spent years in Guangxi.
2: Hi, everyone. I'm Eliza, and I'm so glad to be here. I've been living here in Guangxi for years, but this is also my first time at the Shuyan Festival. I'm so excited.
1: Ta-da-da!
3: The Shuyan Festival is a tradition unique to the Longji Rice Terraces. Held each year at the start of the rice planting season, it began as a ritual to pray for good harvest. And we're about to meet the woman at the heart of the celebrations, the rice goddess.
4: 你现在是什么心情？紧不紧张？有一点点紧张，因为待会要展示在大家面前，然后更多的是激动、喜悦。
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0: this is definitely different from any festivals that I've been to, right?
1: I agree.
0: It's the Shuyang Festival, and it's raining really, really hard, incredibly. But everyone is so happy here. They're so cheerful, maybe because the rain is a sign of prosperity and abundance for the crops here. Do you have rice terraces like this?
1: We do. It's called the Manawe Rice Terraces, and it's actually recognized as the living cultural landscape of unparalleled beauty. It's in the northern part of the Philippines. And we have, same as the terraces here, they were also made and contoured by the locals themselves.
2: With a history of over 2,000 years, the Longji Rice Terraces lie high in the mountains of Longxin in southern China, shaped by generations of people from different ethnic communities living in harmony with the land. In the mist and rain, villagers gather to honor the fields. Bent over the waterlogged paddies, they move in rhythm, planting roll upon roll of bright green seedlings.
3: 这边是一年四季，春夏秋冬都不一样。春天我们才开始绿油油，就开始入秧了。到夏天，我们现在就开始插秧，它是满田绿，所有的梯田禾苗都长起来了。而秋天则是最美的季节，满地金黄。然后到冬天，我们每年都会有下雪，是有白色线条，是挺漂亮的。所以每个季节都欢迎你们回来看不一样的风景。
2: Once a year, the Shuyang Festival brings a new energy to the Longji Rice Terraces. People gather to celebrate the season with food, music, and traditions passed down through generations.
0: The people here are so welcoming, as you can see.
2: As night falls, the terraces take on a different kind of beauty.
0: I'm hearing the parade coming, the torch parade is coming. Bright kindness as the torch parade, shaped like a dragon. And to this, to my right, you see the fireworks right above our head. Where else do you get to see this?
4: It's magical!
0: Fireworks in misty clouds. This feels like the spring festival, and it is about spring cultivation. It's not about spring, but it's about land cultivation and saying thank you to the land.
5: I was amazed to see how much our rice terrace cultures mirror each other. It's a proof that we share deeper roots. And in that moment, I felt at home.
2: What was once a working landscape is becoming a place where visitors can take part in local traditions and connect with a way of life shaped by the mountains.
6: Earlier this month, cyclists from around the world gathered in Shanghai for one of the biggest competitions of the year. The Tour of Shanghai New Cities, now in its second year, featured 21 teams from 12 countries competing across three stages. Reporter Zhang Yue has more from the finish line.
7: This race journeys across Shanghai's five new town areas, Jiading, Qingpu, Songjiang, Fengxian, and Nanhui. Far beyond downtown skyscrapers, the 300-kilometer route weaves together high-tech hubs, lakes, and ancient water towns.
8: It's important for us because of the points and also to get stage victory. We also like to race in such a big city.
7: Tour of Shanghai New Cities was upgraded to UCI 2.2 last year. This year, 21 teams, 12 countries, four pro-continental teams, Europe's top 10, Asia's best, Oceania's number one. This is the strongest field ever assembled in Shanghai.
9: The road is good. It's better than in Europe. It's really smooth. I've never seen views like this before. Back at home, with

0: don't have that. There was a lot of people at the side of the road.
1: Ah, okay.
0: Yeah, it was nice.
2: I'm happy to be here for my second tour of Shanghai. Yeah, it's fast because it's full flat, and also the wind can be dangerous. We come for win the stage, and also we want to win the GC.
3: For the first time, amateurs get the same pro course. 20 elite teams, 100.2 kilometers, right after the pros. Virtual racing, nearly 20,000 signed up. The top eight earn a spot. From screen to tarmac, that's how you grow a sport. Several seasoned riders are back to compete.
4: And Shanghai is one of the big cities you want to visit once in your life. This is maybe my fourth time already. If people asking me, I go to China, where I have to go, I say, ah, you go to Shanghai.
3: Riders don't just race here, they get to explore Shanghai. I am at the Auto Museum right next to the Formula One track. Imagine going from your bike to classic cars and racing history. That's a pretty cool surprise, right? That's the tour of Shanghai.
5: Yeah, it was hard. I'm better at bike riding, I think. Yeah.
6: More difficult than you expected?
5: Oh, yeah, it was definitely more difficult. My legs are a bit long as well.
6: Do you know this place is very close to Shanghai Circuit, which is home to Chinese Grand Prix?
5: Yeah. I think we can see it from our room, actually, in the hotel, which is pretty cool.
7: I reckon the Royce behind me, that looks a pretty nice car.
8: Cycling gives you the opportunity to travel the world and experience different cultures, like the culture here, which is pretty cool.
3: And it rained, but that didn't stop them. Dragon boats on a lake, local snacks, and a lot of laughter.
9: The bicycle in the lake is really nice because we are cyclists, but the dragon boat was really interesting. I see some videos in TikTok. I never thought this so hard.
3: So why race through the new cities instead of just staying downtown? UCI Commissioner Anthony Tor put it this way.
10: Quite often we go out in rural areas whilst we're racing through suburban areas. It's a great opportunity for more people to actually see and witness firsthand. Not just cycling, but noticing many events that Shanghai and Chinese in general are putting themselves on the world stage. It's fantastic for your youth and your young people coming through. It's great opportunities, yes.
11: Last year I was impressive when I came to China.
12: The organization from the first day until the last day when we finish with the party, I say for me it's the best organization in the world. The cycling in China, you can compare with the best cycling in the world.
3: From the Bund to the lake, from the F1 track to the tech hub, Shanghai isn't just hosting a race, it's building a conversation. And for these riders, they are already planning to return. Zhang Yue, SMG International for CGTN.
13: A Chinese-Egyptian archaeological team has uncovered new clues at the Temple of Montu in Luxor, southern Egypt. Among the discoveries are reliefs depicting Hapi, the ancient Egyptian god associated with the Nile's annual flooding. The findings could shed new light on more than 3,000 years of ancient Egyptian history.
14: This is Luxor, once the political and religious heart of ancient Egypt. While the pyramids draw visitors to Cairo, Luxor is home to some of the civilization's most important temples, including the vast Karnak temple complex. Here, Chinese and Egyptian archaeologists have been working together since 2018 to uncover the long-buried Temple of Montu. The team has now excavated 5 Osiris sanctuaries. In the latest excavation, fragments of collapsed stones were carefully pieced back together, revealing images of Hapi.
15: The figures are holding offerings and facing the entrance of the temple. There are 2 on each side, presenting offerings to the temple. Each Hapi figure is also accompanied by an inscription describing the offering.
14: In ancient Egyptian belief, Hapi represented the life-giving floods of the Nile. Each year, the river's waters deposited fertile silt, allowing crops to grow, making Hapi a symbol of abundance and life.
15: The idea of abundance is abstract, so the ancient Egyptians represented it as a large, full-bodied man, Hapi, to symbolize the fertility of the Nile.
14: The discovery also raises another question. The sanctuary dates back to Egypt's 25th and 26th dynasties, yet the style of the Hapi reliefs appears to echo artistic traditions from more than 1,000 years earlier. Archaeologists say this may offer clues to how ancient Egyptians looked at their past during a period of political and social change. And as excavations continue, the Chinese-Egyptian team hopes these discoveries will help reconstruct

0: reconstruct a chapter of ancient Egypt that has remained largely buried for millennia. 郑春英 CGTN.
1: Up next on The Vibe. Surf the web and duck beneath the waves as we take a deep dive into what's hot online in our segment, Behind the Buzz. Beyond buying, themed markets offer leisure, discovery, and shared passion.Welcome back to The Vibe, and it's now time for Behind the Buzz, where we unpack what's been trending online and taking over social media. Growing greens in zero gravity is now possible. Let's take a look at how lettuce, sweet potatoes, and mint thrive in the outer space.

I wonder if those space-grown lettuce would taste any different than the ones we buy here on Earth. Next, let's head to a restaurant here in China, where your food arrives in a way you probably wouldn't expect.

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Our next stop is a newly opened museum in Xinjiang. They've got some cool pterosaur fossils there. Let's go take a look.

0: that's all for Behind the Buzz today. We'll now head into a short break and be right back. Still to come on The Vibe. Beyond buying, theme markets offer leisure, discovery, and shared passion.
1: Crossed raging rivers, climbed over impossible mountains, and made it through vast grassland. They kept walking for 2 years non-stop. Most didn't survive. But those who finally made it created a new China that few thought possible. This is the Long March. The spirit of the Long March is still there. From tech innovation to rural revitalization, in every beating heart of those on the frontier. It took China to where it is today, and will take the nation even further.
0: You're watching The Vibe on CGTN. Welcome back. As integration in the Greater Bay Area deepens, more people from Hong Kong are embracing a cross-border lifestyle. Beyond shopping and dining, activities like cultural visits are becoming the new norm. En Chen shadows a university student on his day trip to Shenzhen. Take a look.
2: Henry, originally from Guangzhou, is a fourth-year university student here in Hong Kong. It happens to be his day off, and while he can relax in the city, he's making a day trip across the border to Shenzhen. That's because, like many other Hong Kong residents, Henry has incorporated a cross-border lifestyle.
3: I'm going to Shenzhen now, and I often go there once or twice a month during the weekend, or even on the weekdays, if I have the day off, I will go there.
2: With the high-speed rail, the ride to Futian takes about just 15 minutes. That's about the same amount of time it takes to travel from Hong Kong's Central District to Causeway Bay District by taxi. Many are attracted to Shenzhen because of the cheaper cost of living and convenience of travel. On top of these reasons, Henry says the slower pace of life is a big draw for him.
3: During the busy semester, I have less time to enjoy my life. So during the week,

0: can, I prefer to go to Shenzhen. It's not as busy as Hong Kong, so I could have a relaxed time.
1: With cross-border trips being a common occurrence for Henry and his friends, they often share their favorite Shenzhen spots with each other. That includes this massage place, which was recommended by a friend to Henry.
2: I've come here often and I go to many others massage place in Shenzhen. And I think the price is good and the environment is nice, but I haven't found a suitable massage place for me in Hong Kong yet.
1: At a place like this, you can get an hour's foot massage for just about $30, which is at least half of the average price it'll cost at an upscale massage parlor in Hong Kong.
3: Quite a few of our customers come from Hong Kong, and that number has been growing. They often come around noon and in the afternoon, as well as on the weekends and holidays.
1: Meals are also a highlight among Hong Kong visitors. From cheap local eats to vibrant night markets to fine dining, options are aplenty. Henry's choice for the day is this fusion Hunan restaurant, where 80 to 90% of customers are from Hong Kong. And while Hunan dishes are known for their bold heat, a waiter here says the spice level for dishes at this restaurant are generally milder, which suits the Hong Kong palate. Aside from the typical modes of consumption in Shenzhen, other hobbies and activities like cultural exploration are increasingly popular among visitors from Hong Kong. Previously, Henry visited the SeaWorld Culture and Arts Center in Shekou District. This time, Henry is checking out GDH City Jinpifang in Luohu District. Some 40 years ago, this was once Shenzhen's first ever beer brewery, Kingwei Brewery. But it's now revamped into a creative park that offers a rich array of art and cultural exhibitions. Covering an area of almost 12,000 square meters, Jinpifang mainly showcases building structures involved in the brewery's main processes, like beer fermentation, can production, and wastewater treatment. There are several major zones, including a Starbucks here that was once a water tower. Inside, there are four floors, each designed with a different theme. Outside, there are six stainless steel CIP cleaning tanks that were once essential in the brewery's beer production. A spiral pathway on an elevated steel bridge connects to another zone, and just below is an exposed area with rustic concrete walls that encase a garden. With many vantage points, you feel like you're in a 3D maze. This building, which houses a cafe in the basement, features an exterior of green and white checkered tiles. The ceiling structure gives a vibe of an industrial-style birdcage. Inside, sunlight filters through the gaps of the roof, creating a composition of light and shadow. Meanwhile, Zone D is not one to miss.
4: I feel like I'm in a sci-fi movie. Around me, there are about 30 giant fermentation tanks that create a maze-like pathway for visitors to explore. This is probably the most iconic spot for pictures.
1: That's not all. You can actually enter these tanks, which are connected to each other. A study conducted by Visa reportedly found that northbound travel from Hong Kong into the Greater Bay Area has become part of a regular routine, with 49% of residents making weekly or monthly trips. Shenzhen was found to be the most popular destination at 60%. As integration deepens within the Greater Bay Area, like for Henry, what was once a holiday destination is increasingly becoming an extension of everyday life for Hong Kong people. Anne Cheng, CGTN, Hong Kong.
5: For a growing number of people, markets are becoming places to spend a leisurely afternoon, discover something they love, and meet others who share the same passion. The idea behind themed markets is where everything revolves around a particular interest, whether it's coffee, food, fashion, or accessories. So what makes these niche markets so appealing? Chen Xuedi has the story.
6: What do people in Beijing do under this off? The themed fire may have the answer. Here, outside the shopping mall in the heart of the city, a coffee festival is underway.
7: Coffee from Beijing, Shanghai, or Macau, and from as far as Kuala Lumpur and Sydney. With 108 stalls in one place, visitors can travel the world one cup at a time.
8: This is my first time in an event like this. I'm really enjoying this event because I'm from Latin America and we drink coffee like every day.
9: Yeah, we bought this coffee here, and I think it's amazing, actually, very good.
7: Some of the biggest names in the coffee industry are here too, including award-winning baristas serving the very creations that put them on the podium.
10: Hello, 你好。
11: 这个冠军套餐有没有什么特点？跟我们介绍一下。
10: 我们现在的冠军套餐是我今年
12: The set we're serving here is the same one that won the championship at this year's China Brewers Cup. It contains black coffee, milk-based coffee, and creative coffee.
10: 黑咖啡或者是浓缩咖啡。深度咖啡爱好者，比较垂直的。
12: Coffee lovers and even people working in the industry come here to exchange ideas with me. Some ask about the coffee itself, while others have more professional questions about extraction. For ordinary consumers, it's also a chance to try something they might not otherwise have access to. And we can meet and talk face to face.
7: The most recent China Urban Coffee Development Report shows annual per capita coffee consumption rose from more than 16 cups in 2023 to over 28 cups in 2025. Coffee has become part of everyday life in China.But coffee is just one part of this story. Across Beijing, themed markets are bringing together communities built around all kinds of interests. In August alone, more than 20 such events were held.
13: I think people are becoming much more receptive to these events. We've been doing this for 6 years. When we first started, we were probably the only team in Beijing organizing such a coffee-focused event. Now there are many more, not just coffee festivals, but bread festivals, wine festivals, and others.
11: Just a few kilometers away from the coffee festival is a handmade accessories fair. And with over 200 stalls here, there is something for everyone. You might even find your next favorite piece.
7: Compared to clicking add to cart online, there is something about seeing, touching, and trying things in person that still matters.
14: 在商场其实消费的很少。
15: I don't really buy much at shopping malls, but at markets like this, there are so many different styles. If you find something you really like, you may never come across it again. So that makes you want to buy it.
14: 可能说你有一些东西。
15: Sometimes, something you see in a picture online doesn't make you want to buy it. But when you actually try it on, it can feel completely different.
7: So the appeal isn't simply about buying more. It's about finding something that matches your taste and the experience that comes with it.
16: Our nationwide surveys show that more than 90% of people born in the 1990s and 2000s say they value personal taste when they consume. Young consumers today are increasingly moving away from unnecessary consumerism, and they're focusing more on what consumption itself can bring them, what they need, what they enjoy, and whether a product or service can provide a good experience or emotional satisfaction.
7: Every market has two sides, the shoppers and the people behind the stalls. For many independent creators, these markets are a test bed for their ideas. Themed markets go beyond selling tangible items. They are places to discover something new, meet people with the same interests, and turn a passion into a profession. These stalls may only be here for a weekend.But for China's growing community of consumers, creators, and entrepreneurs, the opportunities to create could last much longer. Chen Shuidi, CGTN, Beijing.
5: And that's it for this edition of The Vibe. Before we go, we'll leave you with some beautiful sceneries from across China. Thanks for watching. I'm Lin Lin in Beijing, and stay tuned for more news on CGTN.

0: Hello and welcome to the world today, everyone. I'm Richard Ntah in Nairobi. Let's begin with our top story, and we'll start in Sudan, where at least 60 people have reportedly been killed in a gold mine collapse in West Kordofan region. Local sources told AFP that the collapse happened on Tuesday at the Al Zara mine near the town of El Nahoud. Rescue efforts are reported to be continuing as more miners are feared trapped underground. Survivors said the mine's rudimentary shafts collapsed in a chain reaction, making it difficult to reach those buried beneath the rubble. They are calling for heavy machinery to assist with the recovery. Sudan is one of Africa's largest gold producers, but much of the metal is extracted through dangerous artisanal and small-scale mining. The industry has also become an important source of revenue for the government during its ongoing conflict with the paramilitary Rapid Support Forces. Now, we turn to another tragic developing story. At least 20 people, including five children, have been killed in a building collapse in Gaza City. Dozens of others are still trapped in the rubble. Gaza Civil Defense Agency says the collapsed building in the Tal al-Hawa area sheltered Palestinian families displaced by Israel's war on Gaza. Personnel from UN agencies and Egypt rushed to the scene, but rescue efforts have been difficult due to the lack of proper heavy equipment, which Israel has restricted. The deadly incident highlights the danger for tens of thousands of Palestinians who live in an estimated 2,000 buildings damaged by Israel's attacks on Gaza since October 2023. The U.S. war with Iran has cost Washington $38 billion U.S. dollars. The figure was released by the nonpartisan Congressional Budget Office. It says the war will continue, costing up to $3 billion a month and contribute to inflation into the first quarter of next year. Tony Waterman reports from Washington.
1: Much of the costs have come from the drawdown of munitions, so missiles, interceptors, drones. And according to the CBO, it's going to take years for the United States to replenish that inventory, which is raising concerns about Washington's ability to respond to other conflicts if necessary. This sentiment about depleted munitions stockpiles is actually echoed in a separate report, which was released by the Pentagon watchdog on Monday night, which has confirmed that these key U.S. munition stockpiles have been depleted and that there are bottlenecks in resupplying these munitions. These are two things that the Trump administration has repeatedly denied. And just earlier this month, in fact, President Trump said that the U.S. has virtually unlimited munitions. But behind the scenes, his administration has been trying to work out the kinks in the supply chain to manufacture faster. This Pentagon watchdog report also confirming for the first time that Iranian strikes caused a fair amount of damage to U.S. military bases, U.S. military equipment, to diplomatic outposts during the first few months of this conflict. And that includes hundreds of buildings and structures either damaged or destroyed on U.S. bases across the Middle East, including massive damage at the Navy's regional hub in Bahrain, which serves as the main command operations and logistics center for the U.S. Navy in the Middle East. You had Iran's foreign minister, Abbas Araghchi, tweeting out this report from the Pentagon, saying what's outlined in terms of damage is just the tip of the iceberg.
0: Chinese Foreign Minister Wang Yi has held talks with his Iranian counterpart, Sayed Abbas Araghchi, in Beijing. Wang Yi says drawing out the U.S.-Iran conflict is not in the common interest of the parties concerned or the international community. He added that China encourages Iran and the U.S. to stay rational, exercise restraint, and return to the Islamabad Memorandum of Understanding. He also urged the two nations to rebuild the negotiation mechanism and hold substantive consultations on their issues. The Saudi-led coalition in Yemen says Saudi air defenses have shot down a drone launched by Yemen's Houthi towards Mecca, the holiest city in Islam. Fighting between the Houthis and the Saudi-backed government have intensified over the past week, with the Houthis taking control of Yemen's western coast and the Bab al-Mandab Strait. The Houthis say Saudi warplanes have carried out 52 airstrikes over 24 hours. The group says Saudi strikes hit across five provinces, with civilian infrastructure among the targets. Houthi-run Al-Mazira TV says three civilians were killed in airstrikes in Taiz province. The strikes followed Houthi missile and drone attacks on three Saudi cities on Monday. The Saudi-led coalition says 13 civilians were injured in those attacks. Protests have erupted in Syria after the government raised fuel prices by as much as 40%. Demonstrators blocked roads and oil tanker routes and demanded the energy minister's resignation. The government says the price increases are necessary to cover rising import costs. Michal Bardavid reports.
2: In the northwestern Syrian city of Azaz, protesters are demanding that the country's energy minister step down. Smoke hangs over the streets as demonstrators burn tires and block roads in response to a sharp increase in fuel prices.
3: We support the state and oppose vandalism and destruction. But today, honestly, I have reached the point where I can no longer afford bread.
2: Fuel prices rose by between 25 and 40% under a temporary price list introduced on Sunday. Diesel recorded the largest increase, rising by 40%.
4: Honestly, we have begun to fear what each new morning will bring. Life has become extremely expensive. We are sitting on a sea of oil, yet our fuel costs more than in neighboring countries that import it. It is unbelievable.
2: Syria produces less than a third of the oil it needs, while the price hike is placing additional pressure on households already struggling with poverty and the economic fallout of years of conflict.
5: We do not want to bring down the state. We spent 14 years witnessing death and are happy to have a state now. But it must understand what we are going through.
2: Some Syrian lawmakers have expressed sympathy for the protesters and called for citizens' concerns to be communicated directly to government policymakers.
6: We hope to establish a new phase in the People's Assembly, one that genuinely represents the people, their pain and concerns, and conveys them honestly and transparently to government decision makers.
2: Lawmakers have also underlined citizens' right to protest while urging demonstrators to remain peaceful.
6: We hope these demands will be expressed peacefully and responsibly. Destruction, blocking roads, and damaging public or private property are things we ask all our fellow citizens to consider a red line.
2: In response to the protest, Syria's People's Assembly has summoned Energy Minister Mohamed al-Bashir to appear before its Energy Committee on Thursday. He's expected to answer questions about the reasons behind the price increases and their impact on living conditions. Michal Bardavid, CGTN.
0: China's Foreign Minister Wang Yi has met with the Secretary General of the Association of Southeast Asian Nations, Cao Kim Horn, in Beijing. The two diplomats on Tuesday agreed to deepen cooperation between China and ASEAN. Foreign Minister Wang reiterated ASEAN's importance to China. China will continue to support ASEAN unity and its central role in the region. China is willing to work with ASEAN to implement the Declaration on the Conduct of Parties in the South China Sea and advance consultations on a maritime code of conduct. Cao Kim Horn said ASEAN regards China as a trustworthy, reliable partner. ASEAN is willing to deepen and expand practical cooperation with China and jointly safeguard peace and stability in the South China Sea. The World Meteorological Organization is warning that the El Nino weather phenomenon will intensify into a very

0: Very strong event with a near 100% probability of carrying through to February of next year. The crisis is reported to be putting food security at risk in South America, especially in Peru. Dan Collins reports from Lima.
1: For months now, analysts have been predicting a super El Nino with global impacts on the climate. Now, the United Nations has said the naturally occurring weather phenomenon is, quote, supersizing before our eyes, and is expected to peak near the end of this year. Experts say the weather phenomenon caused by warm water currents building up across the central and eastern tropical Pacific Ocean could be the largest in 1,000 years.
2: This El Niño will deliver a major blow to communities, economies, and supply chains across the globe. So many sectors will be affected. Agriculture, trade, fisheries, health, energy, transport, water resources, disaster management, to name but a few.
1: South America will be heavily impacted, and geographically diverse Peru, with a 3,000-kilometer-long Pacific Ocean coastline, among the worst. Adding to the potential crisis, Peru, despite being a net food exporter and having a stable economy, is the most food insecure nation in South America. The El Nino economic impact is concentrated in two sectors critical to food supply: agriculture and fisheries.
3: In the ocean, El Nino is altering the distribution of the Peruvian anchovy, the basis for fishmeal exports and the marine ecosystem. The warming waters mean that this cold water species goes deeper and further from shore.
1: High temperatures are already disrupting the flowering and development of crops such as mangoes, avocados, blueberries and limes. Flood-damaged infrastructure such as roads and bridges could also lead to major food shortages.
4: El Niño is expected to affect the food security of 9 million Peruvians. Why? Because food prices will rise as the crops of many farmers will be affected by droughts, frosts, and the floods that we're seeing.
1: A recent report from Credicorp Capital Asset Management says El Niño could leave Peru with financial losses of $4.7 billion between 2026 and 2027. The country's complex geography, weak infrastructure, and remote communities in the Andes and the Amazon make it more at risk.
5: Every time El Niño happens, it interacts with the vulnerability of the country in many subjects, say. So you have poor and vulnerable communities that are not prepared for absorbing the shock.
1: The UN's Food and Agriculture Agency is working with the Peruvian government to preempt crises in areas hard hit by previous El Niño events. But as experts predict, this time the current El Niño could surpass in scale and strength all that have come before. Dan Collins, CGTN, Lima.
0: Well, that is it for this edition of The World Today. I'll be back shortly with more news from the continent in Africa Live. Thanks for watching.

0: Egyptian president and Saudi crown prince meet in Cairo to discuss the Yemen conflict, which now threatens the Red Sea route. UN and DRC authorities say efforts to contain Ebola beginning to bear fruit, but the outbreak remains massive. And we look at Africa's efforts to prepare for the expected El Nino weather phenomenon amid funding challenges. Hello and welcome to Africa Live. As always, great to have you with us. I'm Richard Ntah, live in Nairobi. And for those of you joining us from across the continent and around the globe, we thank you for joining us. Let's take a look at other stories making headlines this hour. Coming up in business, the Kenyan government plans to appeal a court ruling that nullified a stake sale between Safaricom and Vodacom. And in sports, we'll see how Nairobi can host one of the greatest World Athletics Championships in 2029. Once again, a very warm welcome to Africa Live. We begin in Sudan, where at least 60 people have been reportedly been killed in a gold mine collapse in West Kordofan region. Local sources told Reuters that the collapse happened on Tuesday at the Al Zara mine near the town of El Nahud. Rescue efforts are reported to be continuing as more miners are feared trapped underground. Survivors said the mine's rudimentary shafts collapsed in a chain reaction, making it difficult to reach those buried beneath the rubble. They are calling for heavy machinery to assist with the recovery. Sudan is one of Africa's largest gold producers, but much of the metal is extracted through dangerous artisanal and small-scale mining. The industry has also become an important source of revenue for the government during its ongoing conflict with the paramilitary Rapid Support Forces. In other significant news, Egyptian President Abdel Fattah el-Sisi and Saudi Crown Prince Mohammed bin Salman have stressed the need to ensure freedom and security of navigation in the Bab el-Mandeb Strait and the Red Sea. During talks on Tuesday in Cairo, Sisi also voiced support for Saudi Arabia's measures to protect its security and stability, as well as efforts to reach a comprehensive and sustainable political solution to the Yemen crisis. CGTN's Yasser Hakim brings us up to speed from Cairo. Let's take a listen.
1: The meetings, according to two statements from the Egyptian spokesman and also from the Saudi side, they concentrated the statements on obviously the Hormuz and the Bab el-Mandeb issues and the escalation and expansion by the Houthis in the Red Sea. They talked about Egypt's mention that the security of Saudi Arabia is the security of Egypt, and that both sides are coordinating on how to respond to the Houthi escalation in the Red Sea and Bab el-Mandeb. For Egypt as well, this is a point of high security alert. The Red Sea obviously is a major strait, the Bab el-Mandeb to Egypt for trade and other issues, as well as Egypt is supporting, as the statement said, supporting Saudi efforts to counter the attacks by the Houthis on Saudi Arabia and other Arab countries, as well as Iran's attacks on the region, and that both sides have discussed how to coordinate on responding to these attacks, whether it on the diplomatic side as a priority or other means, without mentioning, obviously, details in the statement.

0: statement, but diplomatic means comes first, and then other tools as well that will be used to try to end the attacks on Saudi Arabia and the issues on the Bab al-Mandab and Hormuz Straits.
1: With maritime traffic through the Strait of Hormuz still heavily disrupted by the U.S.-Iran conflict, Bab al-Mandab Strait has served as an essential trading lifeline. However, the Houthi expansion along Yemen's southern coast directly threatens this second strategic strait. CGTN's Robert Nagila examines the possible impact on the African continent.
2: A narrow stretch of water at the southern end of the Red Sea, between Africa and the Arabian Peninsula, is causing ripples around the world. Here's why you should pay attention. This is the Bab al-Mandab Strait, Arabic for the Gate of Tears. At its narrowest, it's only about 30 kilometers wide. But this small waterway is hugely important to global trade and regional security. 12% of global trade, including 11% of maritime oil and 8% of liquefied natural gas, pass through this narrow waterway. It links the Red Sea to the Gulf of Aden, providing a key shipping route between Asia, parts of Africa and Europe through the Suez Canal. On the African side are Djibouti and Eritrea. Yemen lies on the other side. So why is global anxiety rising? Because the Houthis, Iran-aligned rebels fighting Yemen's internationally recognized government, have advanced along Yemen's Red Sea coast and reached Mayun Island, also known as Perim, in the heart of the strait. Now, the Houthis say international shipping is safe, but their growing control of the coastal area is raising concerns of the possible disruptions to one of the world's most important maritime routes. So what happens if shipping companies decide Bab al-Mandab is too risky? Ships could be forced to sail around Africa's Cape of Good Hope in South Africa, adding days or even weeks to some journeys. That means more fuel, higher insurance, and higher shipping costs. And Africa could feel the negative impact through more expensive imports, including fuel and disrupted trade. But there could also be opportunities for ports along the alternative route as demand rises for fuel, repairs and supplies. So it's a mixed picture for Africa. The question is, how much disruption can the world endure before users of the Gate of Tears begin to shed real tears? Robert Nagila, CGTN.
1: More than 7,200 confirmed Ebola cases have been recorded in the Democratic Republic of Congo, with sustained transmission continuing in several provinces, despite an overall decline in infections. Government data shows 7,258 confirmed cases and 3,510 deaths across seven provinces, with 905 patients still in isolation or hospitalized. The outbreak has spread to 62 health zones, with continued transmission in Ituri, North Kivu, and Haut-Uele. Health authorities say the epidemic peaked around mid-August, but warn the decline is uneven, with some areas, including North Kivu, still reporting rising cases. The outbreak was declared in May.
3: At one point, we had around 120 sick people per day. Today, we have around 80 per day. This shows that there is a decrease in the number of new cases every day. The same thing applies to deaths. For deaths, we reached as many as 50 deaths per day. Today, we are at around 30 deaths per day.
4: We're seeing some progress, and particularly in Ituri and in Bunia, specifically. Some areas are under control. However, there are other areas, like in Butembo in North Kivu, where we're seeing the numbers come up. So it's such a vast epidemic that it's difficult to talk about one epidemic, but there's rather many different locations, and we're going to have to get the response right in all of those places.
1: Police in the Democratic Republic of Congo have dispersed opposition protests in several cities. The demonstrations were against proposed constitutional changes that critics say could allow President Felix Tshisekedi to seek a third term. In Kinshasa, several hundred protests took to the street in demonstrations that began fully and peacefully, but later descended into clashes between the protesters and government supporters. Police fired tear gas and warning shots to break up the crowd. Protests were also reported in Lubumbashi and Uvira, despite being banned by local authorities. The demonstrations were organized by the opposition C64 coalition, linked to former presidential candidates Martin Fayulu, Mozi Katumbi, and Deli Sesanga. President Tshisekedi has proposed a national dialogue to address the country's political challenges, but opposition parties and the Catholic Church oppose constitutional changes that could extend his presidency. DR Congo's constitution limits presidents to 2 5-year terms. Meanwhile, officials from the Democratic Republic of Congo and Rwanda are scheduled to meet in Geneva on September the 16th and 17th for talks aimed at advancing implementation of the 2025 Washington Accords. The seventh session of the Joint Security Coordination Mechanism is expected to look at mechanisms to monitor and verify security commitments on the ground. International mediators from the United States, Qatar, Togo, and the African Union Commission are also participating in the talks. Children and young people affected by conflict in the Democratic Republic of Congo are being given a second chance at education in the eastern city of Goma. A remedial learning program run by a civil society organization is helping those who have missed years of schooling to regain basic skills and prepare for social and professional reintegration. CGTN's Joy Karuki Juma has that report.
5: Years of conflict and displacement have pushed thousands of children and young people outside the formal education system in Goma in eastern DRC. At the St. Michael de Hart Remedial Education Center, the organization Action for the Promotion of Unwed Mothers, or APROFIME, is helping vulnerable learners catch up through accelerated lessons in reading, writing, and arithmetic. Teachers say the program is designed not only to restore lost learning, but also to help students build confidence and plan for the future. We support these children to help them plan for their future and see what they can achieve when they grow up. Some have no parents, while others were living on the streets. We are supporting them to ensure that tomorrow or the day after, they too will benefit from this country. Many learners have missed several years of school because of armed conflict. APROFIME provides an alternative for older children who may feel unable to return to primary school.
6: Although the school is called a remedial center, we have children who missed out on their education many years ago. We are here to help them catch up so that they can obtain their certificate.
5: For learners such as Masika Julie, the classrooms offer an opportunity to resume learning regardless of age.
7: Our teacher teaches us the things we have missed. My advice to girls who have refused to come to primary school is to come along, whatever their age.
5: The program is also helping children from disadvantaged families acquire basic literacy.
8: Before I came here, I could not read. Now that I've started coming here, I can already read and write.
5: But supporting learners aged between 9 and 25 remains challenging, particularly as many come from vulnerable foster families. APROFIME says remedial education is offering a vital second chance to a generation whose schooling has been disrupted by conflict. Joy Kiruki Juma, CGTN.
1: Time now for a short break. We shall reset and return with more Africa Live. Here's what's ahead. Coming up, we look at Africa's efforts to prepare for the expected El Nino weather phenomenon amid funding challenges.

0: Welcome back to Africa Live. Thanks for staying with us. Across much of Africa, several nations are taking steps to prepare for the El Nino weather phenomenon, from issuing alerts and pre-positioning aid to activating emergency plans. Officials say they are working to mitigate the impact of the heavy floods and severe droughts expected over the coming months. However, as CGTN's Daniel Arap-Moy reports, their plans are being hindered by funding shortfalls.
1: El Nino is a naturally occurring weather pattern which happens about every 2 to 7 years, lasting for around a year. It's marked by warmer than average ocean surface temperatures in the central and eastern tropical Pacific Ocean and impacts many regions around the world in different ways. While East Africa is facing heavy, above normal rainfall and flooding, Southern Africa is preparing for severe heat and precipitation deficits.
2: So I think it's important we get ready. We be ready, be prepared, and work with your partners, work with your community leaders, with your partners, with the Red Cross, Red Crescent, with the volunteers. Understand your situation, what you need to do to mitigate those risks.
1: Here in Kenya, the government has rolled out a 7-point plan, including drainage desilting, mapping flood hotspots and setting up holding centers for displaced families. Ethiopia is closely monitoring key facilities like the Grand Ethiopian Renaissance Dam, identified as the most exposed to reduced water inflows. Downstream grid infrastructure in southern regions is being reinforced to handle flash floods. Unlike East Africa, which faces high rainfall and flooding, Southern Africa is primarily managing threats of severe drought, crop failures, and energy shortages. Zambia, Zimbabwe, and Malawi are reportedly pre-positioning relief stocks and deploying anticipatory cash transfers to vulnerable rural households ahead of expected crop deficits. But as climate forecasts warn of severe weather disruptions across the region, humanitarian experts are concerned that critical response efforts are being dangerously hamstrung by a widening funding deficit.
3: Now, if we look at regional preparedness plans, they are therefore only as credible as the financing behind them. And we need these pre-agreed triggers that automatically release resources where scientifically defined thresholds are essentially crossed. So for water shortage, we're looking at agricultural support, drainage systems.
1: To protect families before the worst weather hits, United Nations agencies are appealing for urgent support. The Food and Agriculture Organization and World Food Program are seeking $202 million for early protection. Additionally, UNICEF is asking for $173 million to safeguard children in 13 African countries with clean water, medicine, and food supplies. Aid workers stress that acting now will cost far less than responding after a disaster strikes.
4: The key takeaway for communities and officials alike isn't just about surviving the immediate rainfall, but how quickly infrastructure and emergency responses can adapt before the next wave hits. Daniel Arap-Moy, CGTN, Nairobi, Kenya.
0: In South Africa, police have issued a public warning after the body of a seventh woman was found near Johannesburg on Tuesday, raising fears over a possible serial killer. The body was discovered in KwaThemba, east of Johannesburg, where several other women have been found dead over the past 2 months. Police say the cases appear to share similarities but have not yet confirmed a link. President Cyril Ramaphosa has ordered police to prioritize the investigations, while the Commission for Gender Equality is calling for urgent measures to improve safety in the affected communities. The public warning has highlighted long-standing concerns over violent crime in South Africa, particularly against women and children. According to crime statistics, the country recorded more than 5,000 murders between April and July, an average of 45 a day. The African Union is stepping up efforts to curb the spread of illicit small arms and light weapons across the continent. Meeting in Algiers for Africa Amnesty Month, the AUPeace and Security Council called for stronger control.

0: promotes greater cooperation and practical measures to reduce weapons-related threats. It comes as several conflicts rage across the continent, with many being sustained by proceeds from trade in illegal weapons. CGTN's Adnan Shuashi reports.
1: The two-day meeting has brought together African officials and security experts to discuss illicit weapons, disarmament, and mine clearance. The initiative is part of the

0: Beyond illicit firearms, landmines and explosives, remnants of war remain a major threat across parts of Africa. They continue to claim civilian lives, hinder economic and social recovery, and restrict access to productive and fertile land.
1: Africa Amnesty Month encourages the voluntary surrender of illegally held weapons without prosecution.
0: This is the first time the initiative is being held in North Africa, reflecting Algeria's commitment to peace and security on the continent. It also highlights the need to strengthen AU mechanisms for conflict resolution through a proactive approach based on African solutions to African problems.
1: Participants are calling for tighter border controls, greater information sharing, and stronger implementation of AU decisions.
2: Algeria has long and extensive experience in matters of peace and security in Africa. We have reached a consensus on how to move forward, and in this regard, we have placed great emphasis on the need to share experiences. And on this point, we are absolutely counting on Algeria to help us, to help other states move forward in this fight, a fight that will help build a prosperous Africa where its daughters and sons can feel comfortable and secure.
1: The meeting's recommendations also support the African Union's Silencing the Guns Initiative and Agenda 2063, with delegates stressing that reducing illicit weapons trading will require sustained cooperation, stronger prevention, and practical action across borders. Adnan Shawishi, CGTN.
3: Time now for our business segment. Here are the headlines. Coming up in business, the Kenyan government plans to appeal a court ruling that nullified a stake sale between Safaricom and Vodacom. Welcome into our business segment. Kenya's government is set to appeal a high court ruling that ordered the cancellation of the sale of a 15% stake in telecoms giant Safaricom to South Africa's Vodacom. The $1.6 billion deal was announced last December and completed in June. It increased Vodacom's stake in Safaricom to 55%, while the government's holding fell to 20%. The sale was part of President William Ruto's efforts to raise funds as Kenya faces heavy debt repayments that consume about 40% of state revenue. But on Tuesday, the High Court ruled that the transaction did not adequately involve the public and was affected by the concealment of material information. It ordered the stake to be returned to the government, a decision Kenya's National Treasury says it will vigorously appeal. More than 300 policymakers, regulators, and institutional investors and development finance leaders from over 20 African countries are gathering in Nairobi this week for the third Sustainable Capital Markets Conference. The meeting takes place as African countries seek to unlock $4 trillion U.S. dollars in domestic capital to finance development priorities. This as overseas funding dries up, foreign investment slows, and fiscal pressures mount. The shift of focus to domestic capital markets is also informed by local market activity, with fewer than half of African countries having seen domestic firms issue a corporate bond since 2000. Despite significant financing needs, only 2.7% of institutional assets are currently invested in infrastructure and other productive sectors across the continent.
4: When we speak to fund managers across the different markets, they have interest now. That conversation was different 2 years, 5 years ago. But I think the constraints they are facing is that in many markets still, interest rates that are paid by government on what is considered risk-free is quite high. So we need to address that by having better macroeconomic policies in different markets. But however, what I'm also hearing the fund managers and pension funds say, they are lacking products. Mm-hmm. They need the right kind of products where they can deploy that. And I think the intermediary community in Africa, in most markets in Africa, has been very weak. They're not bringing enough products that are well-structured that pension funds or other institutional investors can invest into. So what we also hear is that a number of pension funds are also saying, and fund managers are saying, can we co-create? Instead of coming to the fund managers with a cooked product, which they may not like, they are saying, let's work together and co-create something that meets our risk and return expectations and all that.
3: Dangote Petroleum.

0: refinery and petrochemicals floated its 4.1 billion ordinary shares this week on the Nigeria Stock Exchange in an offer aimed at raising at least $1.6 billion. The sale of the shares, which are available to investors at 40 U.S. cents, is the largest in Africa in nearly two decades. But the scale of the transaction is only part of the story. CGTN's Deji Badamosi has more on the story.
1: To facilitate broad public access, the company authorized 40 distribution channels, comprising 20 commercial banks, 17 financial technology firms, two mobile network operators, and the Nigerian Exchange Invest portal.
2: This is going to be, in fact, the biggest company today as we speak in terms of revenue, in terms of turnover, in terms of profitability. At least we'll be number one in profitability in the continent.
1: At 700,000 barrels per day capacity, the Dangote single train refinery is already the largest of its kind in the world. With a valuation of almost $50 billion, the refinery raked in $13 billion in revenue in the first half of this year alone. It also reported $1.8 billion in net profit.
3: Our market is about to go through what we call a big bang that puts wealth into the hands of tens of millions of Nigerians. Nigeria will not be the same again. Africa will not be the same again.
1: The cash-raising strategy will drive the refinery's valuation to a whopping $49 billion, and it comes just weeks after a private placement which raised $2.5 billion.
4: Most people are talking about it. If you go on Google and do a search, you will definitely find the Dangote IPO come up online. So the significance is that it shows two things for me. It shows that we have liquidity in Nigeria. That means there is money and people are also willing to invest. And with that, those are some of the ingredients for a green economy.
1: Dangote is already expanding into other territories on the continent. By the end of this month, it will be breaking ground for the East Africa Oil Refinery Project in Kenya.
2: Sometime in October, we are also launching a pipeline that is 650 kilometers, starting from Namibia. From Namibia, we'll take it to Botswana into the other side of South Africa. And we're also taking up another line, which will now go to Zimbabwe. From Zimbabwe, it will go to Zambia, it will go to DRC.
1: The transaction is projected to substantially lift the market capitalization of the Nigeria Exchange to an unprecedented level and test its ability to connect a major African enterprise with a much wider protocol of investors.
5: So this is a game changer for our market. And we will continue. We have the capacity, we have invested a lot in resources and technology, and we'll make sure that this offer is a success. This is a demonstration that NGS has come of age. We are ready to use this opportunity to invite other companies to join the bandwagon of what Aliko Aliko Dangote have demonstrated today.
1: Dangote Refinery says the objective is to spread ownership of the refinery beyond its owner, while the Nigeria Exchange sees the offer as a test of whether African savings can be mobilized at scale to finance African businesses. Deji Badamosi, CGTN, Lagos, Nigeria.
0: The 2026 SEO Digital Economy Forum has opened in Shenzhen, unveiling three key outcomes, including the 2026 SEO Digital Economy Ministerial Statement. Held under the theme, Digital Connectivity for the SEO, Intelligent Future for All, the forum aims to deepen digital cooperation among member states. Wu Haoyun has the details.
6: Digital Dawn in Xinjiang. This year's SCO Forum brought together government officials, business leaders, and academics to discuss digital economy coordination and build cooperation consensus. It aims to uphold the Shanghai spirit, implement SCO heads of state consensus, and deepen practical regional cooperation in the digital economy, promoting data and AI applications across sectors. Building on this consensus, China's National Data Administration is ready to turn shared vision into concrete action.
7: We will further deepen cooperation in data

0: governance, digital infrastructure connectivity, practical project implementation, and digital talent development. Together, we will harness data to empower AI innovation, drive industrial upgrading, facilitate trade, and improve livelihoods, blazing a path of digital economy cooperation suited to the realities of the SCO.
1: The forum released three outcomes: the 2026 SCO Digital Economy Ministerial Statement, a list of key cooperation matters for 2026 to 2027, and a collection of typical cooperation cases. These cover policy consensus, priority cooperation, and best practices. Participants noted that rising global trade uncertainty is pushing the global south to reshape trade ties and build new supply chains. This makes SCO digital economy cooperation increasingly vital.
2: There has been unpredictability in the trade because of the things happening in the world. The global south is reorganizing fast to develop new trade links, and new supply chains are being established. And in this very context, I think digital economy between the SCO countries will play a very vital and important role in the future.
3: The world is moving into an artificial intelligence revolution, which is one of the biggest disruptors in modern history of mankind. So we need to not only develop capabilities and skills in our people, but we also need to upgrade our infrastructure.
1: The forum underscores China's push to deepen the digital Silk Road. It also highlights Xinjiang's role as a Eurasian gateway and a hub for westward opening. The region now has nearly 30,000 petaflops of intelligent computing capacity. New energy installed capacity has topped 167 million kilowatts. Xinjiang is well positioned to become a computing hub for Central Asia, turning digital cooperation into real momentum for shared development.
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5: It's time now for our sports segment. Here are the headlines. Coming up in sports, we'll see how Nairobi can host one of the greatest World Athletics Championships in 2029. Welcome into Sport on Africa Live with me, Richard Ntah. The Kenyan capital, Nairobi, has been selected to host the 2029 World Athletics Championships. The announcement was made during a World Athletics Council meeting in Budapest on Tuesday. It means that the World Athletics Championships will be held in Africa for the very first time. Kenya, of course, has a stellar record at these championships, dominating middle and long distance running for years. The venue will be the Kasarani International Stadium on the outskirts of Nairobi, which is also expected to host matches at the next year's Africa Cup of Nations. Munich was chosen to host the 2031 championships, meaning London and Rome missed out altogether. The head of World Athletics, Sebastian Coe, called the decision historic.
6: Athletics is a global sport, and we're determined to connect athletics with the audiences worldwide, making it accessible to everyone, wherever they live. This council decision today means we're able to deliver our World Athletics Championships in Asia, Africa, and Europe over its next three editions. Taking our championships to Africa for the first time will be historic. Nairobi has presented a compelling and an emotional bid. This is a fast-growing, dynamic, modern metropolis that serves as the economic, cultural, and political hub of East Africa.
5: Kenya has been desperate to host these championships and even had a bid for the 2025 championships turned down in favor of Tokyo. However, the committee got it right this time around. CGTN's Sadiq Shaban has more.
7: The selection of Kenya to host the 2029 World Athletics Championship is historic and unprecedented in many levels.
6: Nairobi has demonstrated emphatically that this is their moment to supercharge the development of our sport in Kenya and across Africa, leaving a compelling legacy that inspires a continent.
7: The World Athletics Governing Body say the city of Nairobi submitted a uniquely satisfactory bid that ticked all boxes, beating the City of London to the tournament's hosting rights.
6: The city has steadily built its credentials from the World Under-18 Championships in 2017, the World Under-20

0: 20 championships in 2021, and of course the continued development of the Kipkeno Classic.
1: The nine-day competition will make a historic debut in Kenya, whose athletes have dominated the World Championship for years and won most medals than any other African country, and only second to the US in all-time medal success from the Games. Kenya had assured the World Athletics Bidding Committee of its readiness to meet all the necessary requirements needed to host the world-class event.
2: The government guarantees seamless immigration processes, expedited visa on arrival arrangements for all delegates, and world-class security systems to ensure a safe, secure, and welcoming environment.
1: In awarding the hosting rights to Kenya, the competition will now be held in Africa for the first time in the competition's 43-year history, marking a significant step in making sure Africa is included in the bidding and hosting of world-class events right here in the continent. Sadiq Shaban, CGTN, in Nairobi, Kenya.
3: Meanwhile, the Kenyan government has thanked World Athletics for accepting its bid, saying it reflects the wishes of many Kenyans.
4: We accept this honor and we want to promise the global community that Kenya will continue to be a home of champions on matters athletics. The world will come to a country where running is more than competition. It is our national story, and where every generation believes that the next world champion can emerge from Kenya.
3: I spoke to retired Kenyan long-distance runner Martin Kano on what it will take for Nairobi to host a successful world championships.
5: It has to show and put together the right infrastructure, support, operational experience. For this, because it's not just about the stadium, you know, building the stadium. We have a world-class stadium in the Kasarani International Stadium. However, hosting a major global championship requires that the infrastructure around it, you know, the capacity to host numerous teams, fans, the transport, the businesses that will support a major event like this has to be in place, as well as, again, the capacity, the administrative capacity, the government support to make sure that everything runs smoothly.
3: The Olympic flame for the Dakar 2026 Youth Olympic Games has officially begun its journey across Senegal. The first leg was in the host city itself, with a launch ceremony at City Hall involving several officials and dignitaries from different organizations. The event combined sporting and cultural activities, showcasing the flame as a symbol of connection between sport, culture, and Senegalese heritage. The 47-day tour will take the flame through all 14 regions of the West African country. The opening ceremony is slated for October the 31st.
6: It is truly historic and deeply moving. When I held the torch for the first time, I even had tears in my eyes.
7: Carrying the flame in my home neighborhood was an incredibly emotional experience. It is where I was born and raised, and where I drew all the inspiration for my work as an artist. So carrying the flame today was deeply meaningful to me. It was a moment filled with emotion.
3: Turning to football and the third round of the English League Cup, and Dominic Soboslai scored another wonder goal as Liverpool beat Tottenham 3-1 at Anfield to book their place in the last 16. Neither side have begun the season very brightly. In fact, they've only had one Premier League win between them. Spurs started well, but Liverpool took the lead midway through the first half through a controlled Alexis McAllister strike. The impressive Kobody Gakpo doubled the home side's advantage early in the second half. Liverpool looked more likely to score next, but Spurs pulled one back against the run of play and pushed hard for a deserved equalizer. However, Soboslai had the last say with an extraordinary strike from 30 yards in stoppage time.
8: Yes, it's true that I made a lot of changes, but I think I needed to do it because we could see the other day, no, we lacked a little bit of energy and we needed fresh legs, and I'm happy because all the players have given us intensity, have given us aggressiveness. I think we've been

0: good during a lot of part of the of the of the game, and also happy because we've received the reward, no, to win the game and to have to earn the right, no, to be in the next round.
1: Yeah, we have to shoot more times. We have to shoot better. We have to finish better the clear situation. But we are sorry for the result, disappointed, frustrated for the result. That's, I think, unfair. But we have to accept and to be stronger than this unlucky moment, because I'm honest with myself and I'm honest with you. I think in these five, six games, we have been for sure not lucky with Newcastle, with Everton, even with the Nottingham and tonight as well.
2: In other results, Peterborough beat Barnsley on penalties after the game finished 3-3. Both sides are in the third tier of English football. Fulham backed up their positive result at Anfield over the weekend with a 3-2 win over championship side West Ham. Arsenal beat Ipswich 4-2 at Portman Road, and Brentford booked their place in the fourth round with a 2-1 win over Reading. The remaining third round fixtures will be played tonight. The 2026 Ballon d'Or recipients will be announced next month. The 30 male and 30 female candidates were revealed last week. Among the favorites to win the male award is England captain, Harry Kane. No Englishman has won the award since Michael Owen way back in 2001. But why the Bayern Munich forward is being tipped? Let's take a look at this year for the club and country for the star.

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1: Hello there, I'm Xia Cheng. It's 7 p.m. here in the Chinese capital. Coming up on Asia Today. At least 19 people are killed and dozens are missing after a damaged building collapses in Gaza. The Hong Kong Special Administrative Region unveils its first five-year plan for economic and social development.China calls for maintaining global stability through multilateralism at the Beijing Xiangshan Forum. First up, at least 19 people, including children, have been killed in a building collapse in Gaza City. Dozens are still trapped in the rubble. Gaza's civil defense agency says the collapsed building in the Tal al-Hawa area sheltered Palestinian families displaced by Israel's war on Gaza. Personnel from UN agencies and Egypt rushed to the scene, but rescue efforts have been difficult due to the lack of proper heavy equipment, which Israel has restricted.And Chinese Foreign Minister Wang Yi has held talks with his Iranian counterpart Saeed Abbas Araghchi in Beijing. Wang Yi said China is a comprehensive strategic partner of Iran and is willing to strengthen dialogue and cooperation with Tehran. He added the turbulent situation in the Middle East endangers global peace and development.Iran and the United States must return to the Islamabad Memorandum of Understanding as soon as possible. China does not want the conflict to further spill over to Yemen and the Red Sea. Araghchi briefed Wang on the latest developments in the Middle East and the Gulf. He said Iran has already agreed to Oman on a plan to reopen the Strait of Hormuz, but the United States must honor its commitments.Meanwhile, Iran's deputy nuclear chief Behrouz Kamavendi says Tehran is working to secure the Strait of Hormuz and is determined to defend itself. He has criticized the decision to prevent Iran's nuclear chief Mohammad Aslami from attending this week's IAEA General Conference.
2: We are doing all our best to secure the situation, to secure the Strait of Hormuz, but the number of ships is notthe number that they are claiming for. We have only one digit number of ships which are in traffic going and coming into the Strait of Hormuz. If you are under invasion, you have every card to play to defend yourself. So we have more than card. We have, of course, enough cards, but more than cards, we have will, strong will to defend our country.And of course, we will be able, we are going to prevail the situation, no matter how much pressure they put on us. They issued visa about 2 weeks ago, but all of a sudden, under pressure from Americans, they revoke. And this is not good. This is something that is not a matter only for Iran. It's a matter international issue.And I think everybody, every country has to react.
1: Let's circle back to Gaza, where at least 19 people, including children, have been killed in a building collapse. Joining us with updates is Rami Almagari in Gaza. Hello, Rami. So how are rescue efforts going?
3: Yes, actually...The rescue teams have been able, earlier today morning, to take out dozens of people. Yes, still dozens others are still missing. Reports suggested from the civil defense services that there are 20 Palestinians killed at least, and five of them are children. 16 others have been taken out live from beneath the rubble of the collapsed building, which is a six-story building.

0: In the heart of Gaza City. 60 others are still missing, and rescue operations are underway to help rescue more people. But the situation is a moment of horror for the population of Gaza, for the families that have been actually forced to collapse because of the collapse of the building that is partially destroyed because of the war. This is not the only building that has been collapsed. Other few buildings in the past have been reportedly collapsed as people here have been forcibly forced to live in a partially destroyed buildings. According to the team's security, rescue teams here, civil defense services, there are around nearly 2,000 partially destroyed buildings because of the war that has lasted 3 years now in the Gaza Strip. Yes, that is the latest from the ground here.
1: Well, Rami, separately, Israeli strikes continue across Gaza there. What's the latest on that? And is there a sense of perhaps that war is fading from the world's attention?
0: Yes, this comes against... Yeah. Actually, this comes... This comes against the backdrop of continued Israeli military actions across the Gaza Strip, the latest of which were two actually Israeli air strikes in the Al Buraj refugee camp and Nusayrat refugee camp in central Gaza Strip. These were preceded by another major Israeli air strike that killed a senior Hamas leader in Rafah overnight yesterday in the southern parts of the Gaza Strip. The senior leader of Hamas, militant from Hamas, actually. This is within Israel's seemingly determination to crack down on all militants of Hamas and the territory, despite the declared ceasefire since October 2025, brokered by United States, Qatar and Egypt in the territory. The situation here is a situation of war that is frequently happening in the territory, with more panic, sad incidents like the one that happened earlier today morning, which is a cause of the war in the territory here in the Gaza Strip. That's the situation on the ground for the time being.
1: Thank you for the update. Rami Almagari reporting from Gaza. Meanwhile, the Hong Kong Special Administrative Region has unveiled its first five-year plan for economic and social development. The region's chief executive, Zhang Li, says the blueprint outlines Hong Kong's future directions and priorities.
2: The five-year plan serves as the blueprint for Hong Kong's economic and social development over the next 5 years, acting as a forward-looking, strategic, and directional guiding document. The policy address is the chief executive's annual report to implement the plan, outlining annual policy priorities and major projects based on current conditions. The two are closely linked and related.
1: And Hong Kong's first five-year development plan until 2030 aims to consolidate and enhance Hong Kong's status as an international financial, maritime and trade center. An Cheng has more details.
3: There are several major objectives, and this includes seeking new grounds for economic development and boosting the city's international competitiveness. Seven major themes were mentioned, and that includes developing the northern metropolis, upgrading the city's social security and livelihood system, and safeguarding Hong Kong's economic and social development with security and good governance. The chief executive mentioned that the blueprint has 22 major indicators, of which 17 are anticipatory goals and 5 are binding targets. The binding targets are mostly environment related, including reducing carbon emissions per unit of GDP and having spade-ready sites available in the northern metropolis in 5 years. The chief executive also mentioned goals for Hong Kong to develop into Asia's first aircraft parts trading center, and the city will establish a front shop back factory structure for its aviation industry. Li said that the city will work toward the development and certification of home-developed aircraft and the creation of a sustainable aviation fuel industry chain in the Greater Bay Area. The government will also accelerate its AI+ strategy, and there will be policies to further support

0: SMEs in adopting AI and also to facilitate commercialization of driverless technology.
1: And residents say the five-year plan gives Hong Kong a clear sense of direction and expressed optimism about its implementation there.
2: This plan, by integrating AI into more manufacturing and financial services, it opens up massive new markets and opportunities for us. It also means Hong Kong will become a hub for tech talent, which is exactly the kind of energy the city thrives on.
3: Having something super proactive and localized with a clear set of targets is definitely going to give people a clearer sense of direction. And I myself personally work in the financial infrastructure sector. So having to see that the things that we work on every day behind the scene getting mentioned so prominently and featured inside the plan, exciting, particularly around cementing Hong Kong's role as a global connector.
1: And for more analysis, let's bring in Andy Mok. He is the author of The Innovation Machine, How China Creates and Adopts Technology Through Governance. Hello, Andy. Always good to have you with us. So Hong Kong aims to nearly double innovation spending as a share of GDP, reaching 3% after 2030. That's the target there. It also identifies AI as a core industry and aims to integrate it into various sectors there. How will this emphasis on technology and innovation reshape Hong Kong?
4: Well, Xiacheng, you know, I think, first of all, Hong Kong has quite a long list of capabilities and achievements that position it well for this age of AI. But I think that the most obvious one here is its depth of experience with global capital markets, because, as we know, funding AI can be a very expensive proposition. But we also see on the horizon quantum computing, robotics, fusion in terms of energy, brain computing interfaces. You know, all of this broadly falls under the rubric of innovation. And without the ability to raise appropriate forms of capital, you know, really will be a constraint on advancing this kind of innovation. So I think that's, you know, the most obvious thing that Hong Kong brings to the table in terms of its traditional strengths in contributing to an innovation-driven economy.
1: Well, Andy, the plan aims to create a testing ground for rule alignment within the Greater Bay Area and high standard international trade rules. What could this mean for Hong Kong's economic ties with cities on the Chinese mainland?
4: Well, you know, Xiacheng, so Hong Kong here really is a cornerstone of the Greater Bay Area. And this is one country, two systems, three legal jurisdictions, and three currencies. So what this means is that companies in the region, whether you're in Hong Kong or Shenzhen, is that you're not only growing and building for a single domestic market, no matter how big that market might be, but you really have to, from day one, plan for versatility, again, across three legal jurisdictions, three currencies. And this is especially relevant for industries like healthcare, financial services, the software. So companies that can grow out of this region will be, I think, strongly positioned to succeed on the global stage, because from day one, they're already dealing with these issues of how do I work across multiple jurisdictions, multiple currencies, et cetera. So I think this is a very important but perhaps underappreciated role that Hong Kong can play, and in general, the Greater Bay Area offers mm-hmm. to businesses looking to globally.
1: Well, the plan shifts the focus from traditional trade toward high-value supply chain services there. I'm talking about international orders, trade finance, and supply chain management there. How will this impact Hong Kong's role in global trade?
4: Well, I think what this shows is Hong Kong's ability to adapt and change with the times, right? So I think it will affect it in important positive ways. I mean, it's not just with things you mentioned, but also an aviation supply chain becoming a center of gold trading. And I think this will open new opportunities for synergy with the Greater Bay Area. And of course, I think the broader Asia Pacific region and globally as well.
1: Thank you so much for analysis. Andy Mok, author of The Innovation Machine, How China Creates and Adopts Technology Through Governance. And you're watching Asia Today, still to come. China calls for maintaining global stability through multilateralism at the Beijing Xiangshan Forum. Plus, the Pinglu Canal opens, forging closer ties between China and ASEAN countries.

0: crossed raging rivers, climbed over impossible mountains, and made it through vast grassland. They kept walking for 2 years non-stop. Most didn't survive. But those who finally made it created a new China that few thought possible. This is the Long March. The spirit of the Long March is still there. From tech innovation to rural revitalization, in every beating heart of those on the frontier. It took China to where it is today and will take the nation even further.
1: Chinese Defense Minister Dong Jun has called for vigilance against all forms of hegemonism, militarism, and historical revisionism at the opening ceremony of the 13th Beijing Xiangshan Forum. Dong also voiced the Chinese military's readiness to work with all parties to address global security challenges and safeguard world and regional peace and stability. It's the 20th anniversary of the high-profile Regional Defense and Security Forum, which focuses this year on building consensus on stability and advancing security governance. Representatives from nearly 100 countries, regions, and international organizations are attending the event. And for more on the forum, let's go live to Li Shuang in Beijing. Hello, Li Shuang. So, a packed agenda today. Bring us up to speed some major highlights so far.
2: We're approaching the end of the second day here at the 13th Beijing Xiangshan Forum. Several closed-door seminars are still ongoing as we speak. Among the key events today are sessions focusing on international order, strategic stability, as well as regional conflicts and ways to resolve them. China's Defense Minister Dong Jun delivered a keynote speech at the opening ceremony of the three-day defense gathering. The security gathering. He noted that this year marks the 20th anniversary of the forum as the world faces growing security challenges and instability. Yesterday, during an evening banquet, he greeted his counterparts from Myanmar, Brunei, Belarus, Azerbaijan, Kyrgyzstan, Armenia, as well as the Secretary General of ASEAN. And key topics include upholding multilateralism, resolve disputes through dialogue and consultation, and promote cooperation through common development.
1: Well, Li Shuang, what should we be expecting next?
2: Tomorrow, on its third and final day, the forum will feature a wide range of discussions on pressing global and regional conflicts. Delegates are examining shifts in the international order, as well as security challenges in Asia and the Asia-Pacific. Other sessions focus on arms control, maritime and space security, regional conflicts, and emerging issues such as artificial intelligence and future warfare. And we're also going to see the opening of the parallel China-Africa Peace and Security Forum, where building a China-Africa community with a shared future is going to be highlighted.
1: Okay, thank you for the update. Li Shuang reporting from Beijing on the Xiangshan Forum's latest updates. And joining us for some analysis is He Wenping, Research Fellow in the Institute of West Asian and African Studies at the Chinese Academy of Social Sciences. Hello, Ms. He. So Chinese Defense Minister Dong Jun said preventing crises before they erupt is a more crucial approach to security governance there. What joint mechanisms could countries at this forum form or build on to achieve that goal there?
3: Well, thank you for having me. Actually, in terms of those joint mechanisms to handle all those challenges now we are facing, I think we should make full use of those existing ones. For example, the United Nations, this is the highest authority, especially this Security Council in the UN. I think ever since the end of the Second World War, this global peace can be kept in a good way, and at least preventing any so-called Third World War not happening. Actually, we should thank for this UN Security Council and the UN, this mechanism, especially all relevant, those international laws. Of course, so if

0: we talk about the regional blocks, like BRICS summit just taken place in New Delhi, in India, and also Shanghai Cooperation Organization has been playing very good role, defeating all those three kinds of forces, extremist forces, terrorist forces, and also separatist forces, so on and so forth. So also make all those Central Asian area together, keep the border safety, and this has working very well. And also ASEAN country make the Asian, this region peaceful. African Union also has been paying great consensus building in keeping the stability in Africa. So all of that, we need, promoting this joint mechanism, continue working forward. Of course, some mechanism mm-hmm. like NATO actually haven't played mm-hmm. such good positive role.
1: Well, Ms. Hua, with instability and uncertainty in the world right now, what are the most urgent security challenges the forum is trying to address?
0: Oh, yes. I think now there's a lot of challenges we are facing. If we divide it into two big categories, one is traditional, challenge, security challenge. Another is a non-traditional security challenge. Another one, even talking about how to improve security governance. So traditional security challenge, for example, those hot war has been going on between Ukraine and Russia, in the Middle East. This Israel has been bombing Gaza. This Palestine issue, Israel, this how to reach a common security. And also plus, in the recent half year, US, Israel has been bombing Iran. So all those issues are security challenges already making our global security now in danger. If we talk about the non-traditional security challenge, of course, cyber security, that's why in our this Xiangshan forum, talking about cyber security and also AI. There's a new one. Now we are moving to the AI era. But AI also posed a new challenge for our this global governance issue and also a terrorist issue, anti-terror, so on and so forth. So those things now even are intertwined with each other. Traditional one, non-traditional mm-hmm. one. Now goes to this global security governance. Now is also facing challenge. For example, UN Security Council even cannot prevent all those hot wars going on because the UN Security Council's resolution, even though it has been passed, but then goes to the relevant country, they have turned the deaf ear, cannot be implemented about all this Security Council resolution. So those are all coming from different parts and different region and the combination of those traditional one and the non-traditional one. So this, we need a joint, hands together to building a global this security of the world. That is why this Xiangshan Forum focuses on this theme, talking about how to building consensus on stability and then how to advance security governance together.
1: Thank you so much for your insights, Ms. He Wenping, Research Fellow in the Institute of West Asian and African Studies at the Chinese Academy of Social Sciences. The Chinese Foreign Ministry says that any attempts by the Democratic Progressive Party authorities in China's Taiwan region to collude with external forces are doomed to fail. The remarks are in response to the DPP's plan to set up an office in a central Philippine province of Cebu for a so-called Taiwan-Philippine Economic Corridor.
2: We would like to reiterate that no matter how the Democratic Progressive Party authorities attempt to forge connections with external forces to achieve so-called diplomatic breakthroughs and serve Taiwan independence, they are merely wasting their efforts and will inevitably fail. We also urge the Philippines to earnestly abide by the One China principle and refrain from doing anything that would harm the relationship between China and the Philippines.
1: The Pink Lu Canal has officially opened, further strengthening trade between China and Southeast Asian countries. The 134-kilometer canal runs from Nanning in South China's Guangxizhuang Autonomous Region to the Beibu Gulf. Designed for vessels of up to 5,000 tons, the canal shortens the inland waterway journey for goods from southwest China to the coast by more than 560 kilometers compared with traditional routes. It will also reduce logistics costs by up to 30%.

0: 10%. Goods, including coal, ore, grain, new energy materials, and auto parts, can now reach overseas destinations more efficiently. And this year marks 5 years of the China-ASEAN Comprehensive Strategic Partnership. The 23rd China-ASEAN Expo will open on Thursday in southwest China's Nanning, Guangxi-Zhuang Autonomous Region. All 11 ASEAN members will attend the expo. The event runs through until Monday, featuring 50 trade events. Around 3,300 firms are attending, up 4% from a year ago. The expo, though, will continue to feature popular regional specialties, favored by Chinese consumers, plus high-tech enterprises from ASEAN markets. A major highlight is the AI supermarket, which will feature practical applications of AI technology. The expo will also host the first high-level dialogue on the coordinated development of the Regional Comprehensive Economic Partnership and the China-ASEAN Free Trade Area. ASEAN officials have praised the China-ASEAN Comprehensive Strategic Partnership at a celebration in Beijing.
1: 5 years on, CSP has shown its worth. Partnership that delivers real benefits for our more than 2 billion peoples and contributes to regional peace, stability, and prosperity.
2: We are close neighbors, pioneering partners, and comprehensive strategic partnerships that share opportunities and the benefits of development. In the next days, the comprehensive strategic partnership should continue to be translated into outcomes that our peoples can feel, our business can participate in, and future generations can continue to nurture in a spirit of openness, shared participation, and mutual benefit.
0: And that's it for this edition of Asia Today. I'm Xia Chong in Beijing. Thanks for watching. Coming up next is Dialogue. Stay tuned.

0: Deep cracks are emerging in the dollar-centered global financial system. European nations are repatriating gold reserves, while U.S. debt, trade frictions, and currency policy disputes are testing the existing order. Is a fundamental monetary shift underway? What risks and choices lie ahead for major economies? Join today's dialogue with Professor Jeffrey Frankel from Harvard's Kennedy School of Government, Steve Keen, honorary professor at University College London, Kathleen Tyson, founder and CEO of Pacemaker Global, and Chu Chang, assistant director of the International Monetary Institute at Renmin University of China.
1: Thank you all for joining us for the discussion. Kathleen, I will start with you. Recently, we have seen stories of countries reconsidering where their gold reserves are, with the latest story, of course, being the Netherlands repatriating some of their gold from New York to London. What do you make of the move? What's behind the consideration?
2: Well, I think there's a growing disquiet with custody in New York. We've seen Germany also repatriated its gold from New York. And there's an apprehension that the United States is becoming less bound by laws, by property rights, by international conventions, and that puts central bank reserves at risk. I think it's been a trend for a long time, but it's intensifying. I think the United States demand that the Bank of England take 32 tons of Central Bank of Venezuela gold reserves and ship them to the United States is a big signal that rules that we took for granted for property rights and custody arrangements are no longer secure. Now, it's true that the British government did not recognize the Maduro election, and it expropriated the gold some time ago from the Central Bank of, it froze the gold from Central Bank Venezuela. But to actually ship it to somebody other than Central Bank of Venezuela is a pretty big breach of expected behavior. Mm.
1: So, Steve, do you agree basically there's a lack of faith in terms of the safety of their gold?
3: Absolutely. I mean, there's a thief in charge of the White House. Let's just be frank about this. There's somebody whose approach is basically criminal, and he's stolen from Venezuela. There's every possibility he would steal from any other country that had the historic mistake of storing their gold with the Americans. So I'm not at all amazed the Netherlands has done that. I think other countries will as well. It's not so much talking about the nature of the financial system, though obviously that's part what's been challenged as well, the sheer lawlessness of the American administration. So if you have anything which is exposed to the Americans, the safest way to hang on to it yourself is to take it out of their possession.
1: And Professor Chu Chang, I would have a similar question with you here. Do you see there's a rising concern in terms of physical security, so countries want to have their gold reserve somehow closer to home?
4: Well, I do think so. Currently, I think, a lot of central banks are really concerning about, how our financial situation globally is looking like, especially after the Ukraine and the Russian crisis. And also, even you look further to early, 2008 financial crisis, subprime crisis in America, you would find out that a lot of countries are finding out that their portfolio are not as safe as they thought. So in order to solve this kind of, anxiety, so I think putting back, gold back in your own vault can be the problem, solvers recently, especially when you have this kind of a geopolitical clash and, the dominant country financial, dominant countries can actually freeze up all of your assets, offshore. So whether you can mobilize your financial assets, it become a very important, security.

0: They're doing the same thing. And also, besides this kind of visible, seeable geopolitical clashes, and we're talking about some other kind of anxieties, for example, like the weaponization of the financial tools like the SWIFT, and also some other sanctions. So the sanctions, well, sometimes you put on the enemy, but sometimes it also can put on your alliances. If you're not in line with the dominant country, you will get that baton as
1: Well,
0: well.
1: at least there are tariffs, right? Okay, Jeffrey, the ECB says, gold accounted for about 27% of global official reserves by market value at the end of last year, compared with 22% for US Treasuries. But of course, the ECB also points out that much of this shift reflects this increase in terms of value, price value of gold. So how much of gold's a rising share represents a genuine shift in terms of central bank behavior? How much is simply the effects of a valuation of gold?
2: Well, it's a lot more than just valuation, but valuation is still could be a sign. If a central bank has a certain fraction of its holdings in gold, and its price goes up, and it doesn't want to have so high a portion of its portfolio in gold, it can shift it to dollars. If it doesn't do that, that itself is a sign of something. But it is really remarkable that gold, which not that long ago was considered an anachronism and not really part of the modern world monetary system, has made such a comeback in the behavior of central banks.
1: Speak of that, of course, related to the story of we have the U.S. federal debt now surpassing $40 trillion. Now, how big a problem? People will say, oh, we have too much debt. People talk about the size of the debt. Is the size of the debt itself a problem for the U.S.?
2: Absolutely, absolutely, it's a problem. And it's funny that we haven't been worried about it. And it hasn't been prominent politically recently compared to 10, 20, 30 years ago when there was more concern about it, but it was at a more manageable level. It's very worrisome. It's not just the level, which is a debt to GDP ratio of 100%, the highest since the 40s, but it's the rate of change. It's projections into the future. Economists define unsustainable debt as one that looks like as a ratio to GDP, it's increasing without limit. And that's the path we're on in the US. So this is very worrisome. More so, I would say, than the shift of the international role of the dollar.
1: Kathleen, of course, people who are not familiar with this, I think that we had a similar panel discussion on this. Some analysts suggest the U.S. can deal with this debt problem. They say the debt is not really a problem. You can print more money, then you can have the inflation, then things could be, it's like you have more enough inflation, the debt will disappear simply through that process. Is that the case? Is that the way to deal with the debt?
3: But I think the biggest concern is the rapid rise in interest rates. That what we're seeing across all the major G7 bond markets is a rapid increase in interest rates, with Japan actually being the most rapid acceleration in increased rates. And all of them are looking at fiscal dominance, which is where the cost of servicing the debt is rising so much faster than any growth in the economy that it becomes the driver of issuing even more debt. So I think the last time I was on your show, the debt was only about 37 or 38 trillion. And now it's well past 40 trillion. That is, a function of moving very, very quickly from near zero interest rates towards 5%. In Britain, I think we're already above 5%. The cost of servicing the debt is rising at an ever-accelerating rate at the moment across the major bond markets. And that has financial stability implications. It also has instability. As bonds are funny, as the interest rate goes up, the value of the issued

0: bonds, whatever rate they're at, goes down.
1: Right.
0: And so, you know, that has real implications for systemic liquidity, because bonds are used as collateral for systemic liquidity in repo markets. And so it has implications for pension reserves, for insurance reserves, and broader economic stability.
1: Okay.
0: It's getting worrying.
1: Okay, I understand that, you know, you have debt because probably you spend more than you can make. As a nation, you probably bring in less revenue than the federal spending. For example, in the US case, you have accumulated debt. But the debt problem is not made today or one day. Do you think the US federal government, you know, or the treasurer, secretary paying enough attention to this debt problem? What are they doing to tackle this challenge?
0: I think one of the big surprises of the second Trump administration is the complete absence of Congress. Now, Congress, under the Constitution, has the responsibility for determining government spending and budgeting. And we've heard nothing from them at all about fiscal restraint, about curbing deficits, about reallocating spending. I mean, Trump now wants $1.5 trillion a year for the military, for example. There's no discussion anywhere in Washington about where the extra $0.5 trillion comes from. They just assume it will be magicked into existence because they've been doing that for so long. The last administration to run a fiscal surplus was Bill Clinton. That's a long time ago.
1: Indeed.
0: And so, they all think that they can extend and pretend, mm-hmm. because they've gotten away with it.
1: Well, kick the can down the road.
2: Look, I'm going to start with disagreeing with virtually everything that's been said before me, except for Catherine's comments about the impact of rising interest rates on the value of existing bonds. That is a serious danger, and it's something which has been caused by economists and the Federal Reserve who are responsible for putting up those rates. I have specialized in the accounting structure of the global economy, building a system called RAVL, which is the only program I'm aware of that actually lets you look at financial transactions in an integrated way. And when you look at it through this way, the government does not borrow money. It creates money. If it doesn't run a deficit, if it does not spend more than it takes back in taxation, it does not create fiat-backed money. Whereas what's interpreted here is the government is borrowing from the private sector. Now, I don't want to get involved in the accounting conversations. I know that could go down a wormhole. But let me put it this way. If I wanted to eliminate the American government's debt problems tomorrow, I could do it. Make me Federal Reserve chairman. Mm-hmm. I will then pay $40 billion, or $40 trillion, pardon me, to buy out all the existing bonds. I will record $40 trillion worth of bonds as my central bank assets. Because the bonds would then be owned by the Federal Reserve, there'd be no interest paid by the Treasury, because that's the standard rule around the world. Either Treasuries do not pay interest on bonds owned by their central banks, or the central banks remit their profits back to the Treasury, which has got the same effect. So if you're worried about the level of government debt, let's buy it all tomorrow. Mm-hmm. Now, you cannot do that for any other form of debt. You cannot have your wife buy your mortgage debt and then eliminate your mortgage payments. Mm-hmm. This is all a case of mistaking the structure of financial flows for private individuals and mapping it across as if the government is exactly the same situation. It is a false analysis. It's a false worry. Mm-hmm. And in fact, you find plenty of times in the past when government debt has been far higher as a percentage of GDP than it is right now. And when I model government debt as a function of a simple model of the financial flows of an economy, I find the main determinant of the government debt to GDP ratio is not the amount of money the government's spending at all. It's the velocity of the circulation of money. As that falls, the government debt ratio will rise. So I see this entire concern as completely fallacious. Mm-hmm. But I know I'm fighting against conventional wisdom.
1: Okay. But Steve Steele, I mean, the size of the debt itself.
2: It's like, just the size of the economy and how slowly money is turning over today. That's the real impact. Mm-hmm. Government debt only started to rise as a percentage of GDP when, ironically, neoliberal and neoclassical economists took over government policy management. The lowest ratio of government debt to GDP was at the end of the so-called Keynesian period in the mid-1970s. Now, and that was when the governments used to spend to try to maintain full employment, rather than trying not to

0: spend to restrain inflation, which is the current bias of current economists and politicians. Now, ironically, from that point on, that's when government debt starts to rise. And the biggest rise in government debt occurred when officials throughout the world ignored the private debt bubble that was going on before the global financial crisis. And then when that crashed, government spending had to rise because tax revenues fell, welfare payments rose, and therefore government spending rose as a percentage of GDP. Mm-hmm. But I see this entire conventional wisdom completely wrong-headed and based on a misunderstanding of the accounting behind government money creation and private money creation.
1: Okay, Steve, do you see a potential challenge of even potential crisis?
0: I see crises because America's falling apart and the payment system it's designed is collapsing, and that's what we need an alternative to. But to be worrying about the level of government debt in the process is nonsense, so long as the government, your country you're talking about, is the global hegemon and it creates the currency with which we do international trade. That's why America can sustain what really matters from my point of view, and that's its trade deficit. Because when any other countries are at a trade deficit, they run out of American dollars. America, by definition, can't run out of American dollars. So it can sustain this trade deficit as long as it sustains the position of being the global hegemon. Now, if it loses that, then its debt matters because it may have to borrow in the currency of a country that is not the United States, and then it will have trouble. But to worry about the government deficit and not look at the trade deficit, I think, is completely wrong-headed.
1: Okay, let's leave it there. Qiqiang, I want to bring you in to see, you know, even the U.S. does need the coordination or support of other, like, partner economies like Japan. We know there's, engagement and pressure from the U.S. on the Japanese side to basically deal with the weakening yen. What kind of effect, what kind of impact, is there in terms of stabilizing probably, or reducing the U.S. Borrowing costs?
2: Oh, yes, I totally agree with Stephen's, viewpoint. I think currently, yes, Mr. Bessin does have a very huge pressures because if Japan, cannot stop what they're doing right now and let Japanese yen to collapse, that's going to be a very big problem for not only America, but it's going to be a big problem for everybody else. Because you have to understand internationally on the financial market, Japanese yen serves as a bridge currency, which means, the carry trade goes wrong crazily. Everybody borrows low interest rate Japanese yen to buy all kinds of assets flowing around in the other Western countries, say Australia, say America, because mm-hmm. the risk-free interest rate now stands at more than 5%. So basically, you rely on a bet, borrowing Japanese yen and buying an American treasury bond, and then you're good to go. You're floating with basically more than 4% of the income net and, no risk. So if this kind of the humongous kind of the scale of a trade stopped and reversed, say like Japanese yen, started to be, collapsing, or say Japanese interest rates started to rise up, skyrocketing very quickly. Now we're looking at basically 3%. So I think the carry trade, the spread is actually been thinning very, very quickly. So a lot of, investment bank, lots of the PE fund are actually dumping their position when they buy in with the Japanese yen. So if the whole thing reverses, I'm not saying American Treasury bond is going to collapse. I mean, lots of things are going to collapse. And that is going to be looking very, very bad for Mr. Bessent, because what Mr. Bessent want right now is economically, they want stabilization, because there have been a major war going on between America and Iran. And also there are going to be the huge conflicts between Europe and Russia. And also America back inside is supporting the whole thing. So they're spending the money like hell. And also the interest rate payment is basically eating up more than 18% to 18% of the fiscal income. So what they don't want to see is the treasury bond has been, collapsing right now, because they need to borrow more and more and even more. So right now, that's the reason why when Stephen mentioned they spend like $40 trillion try to buy in the debt they issued. Basically, they're telling the whole world, no, we're making something wrong. So we probably issued too much debt. We're wrong, and we're going to buy back a little bit to remedy what we're doing. So this is really a bad signal. That's the reason why they're putting lots of the pressures to Japan. I think he's perfectly correct. If you understand what's really going on, because Japan and the Japanese yen is that fuse. It's, you

0: You light up the fuse and
1: 嗯
0: it starts to burn and lit up the explosions. So in
1: ，OK。
0: order to stop the explosion, you need to stop from the very beginning. That is Japan.
1: Oh, that's why they were talking to Japan, right? And
0: Yep.
1: yeah, stability obviously is important not only to Japan, but as you said, to the global financial markets. But Kathleen, back to you here. We know that during this process of engaging between the Japanese side and the American side, they didn't notice or inform the ECB, the Europeans. This is rare in terms of coordination among central banks there. What do you make of that?
2: I think, a friend of mine briefed me when he returned from the World Economic Forum back in January, and he said, it's one sentence, might makes right. The United States has become, and it's not for the first time, extremely unilateral. Instead of believing that it's part of a coalition and it needs to act with consent and information of the coalition, it's behaving very, very unilaterally because it can. It believes it has impunity, and it was a great shock to the ECB that Scott Bessent used the Exchange Stabilization Fund, very rare use, hasn't been used for quite a while that I know of. It's quite secretive, so you never know quite what goes on in the ESF. But he used the Exchange Stabilization Fund, and that only has reserves in euro and yen. And he sold the euro reserves to buy more yen and an attempt to stabilize the yen, which worked but only for 2 weeks. And then it was back at the same level. It was a huge shock to ECB. And I think it's made a lot of central banks wary that the United States is a much less reliable partner in financial stability than it was a decade or 2 decades ago.
1: Okay. Jeffrey, as we discussed, it seems like it's a financial issue, but often it has a lot to do with non-financial issue or decisions by the government. In that sense, what about the ongoing war on Iran or the closure of the Strait of Hormuz, which of course has led to the inflationary pressure back in the U.S.? That's become one of the challenges for the U.S. government, in addition to debt and borrowing costs. How do you see this long-term impact? I mean, in what way we are going to see the end of the war on Iran? Perhaps that will have some effect on the US dollar.
3: Well, these events are just one facet of what has happened to my country. The decision to attack Iran was a very bad decision. And unfortunately, the impact is not just current, but we have undermined the multilateral order, rules-based international order for free trade, but for security, for everything that we helped set up after World War II. And I'm afraid we're not going to be able to put the pieces back together when Trump leaves office.
1: Yes. Steve, obviously this issue is beyond the U.S. I think Kathleen earlier mentioned about that if you look at the advanced countries' economies there, usually you have this rising borrowing costs and large debt. One of the countries is France, which is increasingly coming under the spotlight with public debt already at around at more than 170% of GDP. That, of course, goes along with weak growth and the persistent fiscal deficits. So people are asking, could France become the next major sovereign debt flashpoint? Not because its debt is larger in terms of the size than that of the U.S. or Japan, but because probably it has less monetary or fiscal room to respond.
4: It's tied up in the straitjacket of the European Union's policies on the Maastricht Treaty, which is a stupid policy to go in, which was opposed by both extremes of economics, from Milton Friedman on the right wing to Wynne Godley on the left, saying that because the rules stop the government spending more when there's a downturn caused by the private sector collapsing into a credit crunch, then they'll be forced to reduce spending and make the situation actually worse, which is what happened to Greece during

0: the post global financial crisis period. All this is based on mistaking, not understanding the accounting of government and private money creation. So I'm completely frustrated by this conversation, but I'm frustrated by any conversations with people who are conventional thinkers on money. The government should run a deficit. It's how a fiat money is created. That's the bottom line. It's private debt that causes the crises, not government debt. And the deficit that matters is the trade deficit, which puts me, by the way, in the opposite camp to modern monetary theory, in case anybody thinks I'm just regurgitating modern monetary theory. I think they're completely wrong on the trade deficit. They see that as a good thing. I see it as a bad. So we're focusing on the wrong type of debt, which is government debt rather than private. We obsess about the government deficit when we should worry about the trade deficit for those countries. And we have government money creation applies equity interest rates. They create the money with which interest is paid on bonds, and that gives too much money to the finance sector. I'm never going to argue we don't give them enough. We give them too much by having too high a rate on those bonds. But none of this is a source of paralysis. It's the ideas that are leading to this crisis, not the actual physical situation. That's very different to what's happening with Iran, of course, where the physical destruction of resources is a serious threat to the stability of the global economy.
1: Chu Qiang, you know, the U.S. has, of course, as we mentioned, the enormous absolute debt in terms of the number, the size. Japan has an exceptionally high debt-to-GDP ratio. France combines, you know, you have high debt, weak growth, and, of course, political difficulties over fiscal consolidation. Are these isolated national problems, or are these symptoms of something broader, something larger facing advanced economies?
2: Of course. I think if we're talking about the current 2 to 5 years, 2 to 5 years, I think technically we can still make it work. But I think the space and potential has been much, much narrowed as time goes by. So we really need to get prepared. And actually, I'm telling you, that is the reason why people are getting prepared. Just taking a look at the gold movement currently, right? And it's not only Russia and Iran. We're talking about even Germany and the Netherlands. Two of floating countries are doing the same thing. That will explain a lot of things for you.
1: Well, with that, we're coming to the end of the discussion. Many thanks to Chu Qiang, Kathleen, Steve, and Jeffrey. Thank you for your time and insights.

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Each one can open new perspectives, new possibilities. Wherever you look, we are there. 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We put the pieces together to find what really matters to you. All around the world, all around the clock. Our reporters are at home across the globe. From our headquarters in Beijing and production centers in Washington, Nairobi, and London. Stories from across the globe, reaching people across the globe. CGTN. See the difference.

0: Collapse in Gaza City. Dozens are still trapped in the rubble. Gaza's civil defense agency says the building that collapsed in the Tal al-Hawa area sheltered Palestinian families displaced by Israel's war on Gaza. Personnel from UN agencies and Egypt rushed to the scene, but rescue efforts have been difficult due to the lack of proper heavy equipment, which Israel has restricted. Our correspondent Rami Al-Maghari reports from on the rescue work currently underway.
1: The rescue teams have been able earlier today morning to take out dozens of people. Yes, still dozens others are still missing. Reports suggested from the civil defense services that there are 20 Palestinians killed at least, and five of them are children. 16 others have been taken out live from beneath the rubble of the collapsed building, which is a six-story building in the heart of Gaza City. 60 others are still missing, and rescue operations are underway to help rescue more people. This comes against the backdrop of continued Israeli military actions across the Gaza Strip, the latest of which were two actually Israeli airstrikes in the Al Buraj refugee camp and Nusayrat refugee camp and central Gaza Strip. These were preceded by another major Israeli airstrike that killed a senior Hamas leader in Rafah overnight yesterday in the southern parts of the Gaza Strip, the senior leader of Hamas, militant from Hamas, actually. This is within Israel's seemingly determination to crack down on all militants of Hamas in the territory, despite the declared ceasefire since October 2025, brokered by United States, Qatar, and Egypt in the territory.
0: The U.S. war with Iran has cost Washington $38 billion U.S. dollars. The figure was released by the nonpartisan Congressional Budget Office. It says the war will continue costing up to $3 billion a month and contribute to inflation into the first quarter of next year. Tony Waterman reports from Washington.
2: Much of the costs have come from the drawdown of munitions, so missiles, interceptors, drones. And according to the CBO, it's going to take years for the United States to replenish that inventory, which is raising concerns about Washington's ability to respond to other conflicts if necessary. This sentiment about depleted munitions stockpiles is actually echoed in a separate report, which was released by the Pentagon watchdog on Monday night, which has confirmed that these key U.S. munition stockpiles have been depleted and that there are bottlenecks in resupplying these munitions. These are two things that the Trump administration has repeatedly denied. And just earlier this month, in fact, President Trump said that the U.S. has virtually unlimited munitions. But behind the scenes, his administration has been trying to work out the kinks in the supply chain to manufacture faster. This Pentagon watchdog report also confirming for the first time that Iranian strikes caused a fair amount of damage to U.S. military bases, U.S. military equipment, to diplomatic outposts during the first few months of this conflict. And that includes hundreds of buildings and structures either damaged or destroyed on U.S. bases across the Middle East, including massive damage at the Navy's regional hub in Bahrain, which serves as the main command operations and logistics center for the U.S. Navy in the Middle East. You had Iran's foreign minister, Abbas Araghchi, tweeting out this report from the Pentagon, saying what's outlined in terms of damage is just the tip of the iceberg.
0: The Hong Kong Special Administrative Region has unveiled its first five-year plan for economic and social development. The plan focuses on major projects like the Northern Metropolis and includes new measures to support families. Zhu Dan has more from Hong Kong.
3: Hong Kong has taken a historic step in its governance today. Hong Kong's Chief Executive John Lee stepped into the Legislative Council to officially unveil the city's first ever five-year plan, spanning 2026 to 2030.
4: The five-year plan serves as the blueprint for Hong Kong's economic and social development over the next 5 years, acting as a forward-looking, strategic, and directional guiding document. The policy address is the chief executive's annual report to implement the plan, outlining annual policy priorities and major projects based on

0: and current conditions. The two are closely linked and related.
1: Timed right alongside the country's 15th national five-year plan, this landmark blueprint sets a directional roadmap for Hong Kong's economic and social development over seven chapters and 28 key units. As John Lee told lawmakers earlier, that the Hong Kong SR government has completed the historic mission of formulating Hong Kong's first five-year plan so that members of the public can understand how policies in 2026 translate the blueprint into practical measures. So what does this actually mean on the ground? Beyond reinforcing Hong Kong's traditional status as a financial and shipping hub, the plan doubles down on major mega projects like the Northern Metropolis, where John Lee just announced plans to build three university towns spanning over 1,000 hectares to turn the area into a regional talent engine. At the same time, the accompanying 2026 policy address puts immediate money where that long-term plan is expanding cash bonuses up to 30,000 Hong Kong dollars for newborns and raising child tax allowances to tackle local demographic shifts. The governor says this roadmap isn't just a top-down decision. It follows an intensive two-month public consultation where officials gathered over 17,000 public submissions using AI to analyze citizens' feedback. Addressing how this strategy impacts everyday residents, John Lee emphasized that the ultimate goal is simple. I want every resident to share in the dividends of development and feel a sense of happiness and fulfillment. Zhu Dan, CGTN, Hong Kong.
2: Residents say the five-year plan gives Hong Kong a clearer sense of direction and expressed optimism over its implementation.
3: This plan, by integrating AI into more manufacturing and financial services, it opens up massive new markets and opportunities for us. It also means Hong Kong will become a hub for tech talent, which is exactly the kind of energy the city thrives on.
4: Having something super proactive and localized with a clear set of targets is definitely going to give people a clearer sense of direction. And I myself personally work in the financial infrastructure sector. So having to see that the things that we work on every day behind the scene getting mentioned so prominently and featured inside the plan, exciting, particularly around cementing Hong Kong's role as a global connector.
2: United Nations peacekeepers are tasked with protecting civilians and monitoring ceasefires around the world. UN Undersecretary General for Peace Operations Jean-Pierre Lacroix says peacekeeping needs support from a more united international community and Security Council. Lacroix made the remarks at the Beijing Xiangshan Forum in an interview with CTN's Zhao Yunfei. He commended China's commitment to UN peace operations.
5: The peacekeeping operations are playing a critical role in several areas. They are protecting civilians. I should say tens of thousands of civilians are protected every single day by peacekeepers. And they are preventing ceasefires from unraveling, from collapsing. And of course, that is critically important because if you have ceasefire not in place anymore, then there is no way that the political efforts towards a long-lasting settlement, political settlement, can be pursued. So this is the key reason why it's critical. And we are all very grateful to China for the provision of very professional peacekeepers, men and women, in many missions, as well as the provision of funds.
6: Yeah, we know that peacekeeping is way more complicated. What has been learned throughout, you know, several decades of efforts, and what has been some of the challenges?
5: I think the number one lesson learned, and at the same time the number one challenge, is the fact that every single peacekeeping mission is political. And I think it's important to say that because people tend to see the peacekeeping mission through the military or uniformed personnel or police, and yes, of course, their role is very important, but every single peacekeeping mission is created to support the achievement of a durable political solution. Now, the problem is that the peacekeeping operation cannot achieve by themselves a durable political solution. For that, we need to have a much more united international community, a much more united Security Council, a much more a much stronger commitment to support peace efforts, the political dialogue towards political solution.
6: Let's talk about the Beijing Xiangshan Forum. It's been 2 decades exactly for the forum. From the United Nations perspective, do you see a bridge between the UN and the idea of Beijing Xiangshan Forum? Do you see any common perspectives?
5: Oh, yes, I see a very strong commonality. First of all, in terms of promoting dialogue. You know, the UN multilateralism is about dialogue, is about striving to achieve solving differences through peaceful means. And of course, the peaceful mean is dialogue and trying to sort of bridge the difference, you know, without resorting to violence. So I think from that point of view, it is very clear that the commonality of approach between what the UN represents, multilateralism, and the spirit of dialogue here in the Changan Forum is absolutely evident to me.
2: That's all we have for now on the world today. I'm Cedric in Beijing. I'll speak to you soon.

0: I'm Sasha. Hong Kong charts its strategic direction and priorities with its first five-year plan for development until 2030. The Pinglu Canal opens as a crucial, more economic and convenient waterway for trade between China and Southeast Asia. On the 90th anniversary of the victory of the Long March, we revisit the heroism of Red Army in their capture of the Luding Bridge. First up, China's Hong Kong Special Administrative Region has unveiled its first five-year plan for economic and social development. Chief Executive Zhang Li says the plan is of major significance for Hong Kong. The plan will consolidate and enhance the region's strengths in international finance, shipping, trade, innovation, and technology, and allows the city to seize opportunities arising from national strategies and development. Li says the plan will help Hong Kong better integrate into and contribute to China's overall development and the successful implementation of the One Country, Two Systems policy. Joining us with the latest on Hong Kong's first five-year plan is Anne Cheng in Hong Kong. Hello, Anne. So Hong Kong's first five-year plan for economic and social development is a milestone for the region. Can you run us through some of the plan's main objectives?
1: Yes, Chief Executive John Lee has unveiled Hong Kong's first ever five-year plan. It's meant to map out a long-term strategic direction over the next 5 years, and it's also a blueprint for Hong Kong to proactively align with national development strategies. There are five major objectives, including achieving new breakthroughs in economic development, expanding global competitiveness, and speeding up the development of the northern metropolis. The Chief Executive said that there are six areas of focus. One of them is about strengthening the city's four centers and one hub. That means enhancing Hong Kong's status as an international financial center, an international maritime center, an international trade center, and an international INT center. As for the hub, that refers to building an international hub for high-caliber talent. Plans to develop as an international maritime center includes developing an international aviation hub in which the city will develop its aviation network and continue to launch new routes. Hong Kong also has plans to develop into Asia's first aircraft parts trading center. As for enhancing the city's status as an international financial center, strengthening Hong Kong's role as an RMB business hub is one direction. Another area of focus is expediting the development of the northern metropolis. That is a 30,000-hectare development project in Hong Kong's northern New Territories. This region is expected to become a high-tech hub, accommodating about 2.5 million residents and providing about 650,000 jobs. John Lee said that Hong Kong will promote the integrated development of education, technology, and talent in this northern metropolis. Three university towns are being developed there. The San Tin University town is one of them and will focus on areas like AI and robotics, while the Hung Shui Kiu University town will focus on areas like smart manufacturing and applied post-secondary education. Over the next 5 years, the government aims to have available 900 hectares of spade-ready sites and over 70,000 housing units. Adopting a holistic approach to development and security, as well as enhancing public governance efficacy, is another focus that includes exploring the development of Hong Kong's AI City Brain, which is an integrated city management system to connect city management data of different departments. Digitalizing public administration and making it intelligent is also another measure. Now, the other areas of focus are deepening the development of the Greater Bay Area, leveraging Hong Kong's advantages as an international city, and strengthening competitiveness as well as enhancing the city's social well-being. The chief executive also delivered his annual policy address with the five-year plan meant to map out a strategic direction. The policy address serves as an annual report to implement the five-year plan and highlight policies of that year. So the two are closely related. Back to you.
0: Thank you, Anjung, reporting from Hong Kong. And residents say the five-year plan gives Hong Kong a clearer sense of direction and expressed optimism over its implementation there.
2: This plan, by integrating AI into more manufacturing and financial services, it opens up massive new markets and opportunities for us. It also means Hong Kong will become a hub for tech talent, which is exactly the kind of energy the city thrives on.
3: Having something super proactive and localized with a clear set of targets is definitely going to give people a clearer sense of direction. And I myself personally work in the financial infrastructure sector. So having to see that the things that we work on every day

0: Behind the scene, getting mentioned so prominently and featured inside the plan, exciting, particularly around cementing Hong Kong's role as a global connector.
1: And for more, we are joined by Professor Whitman Hong, Director of the Greater Bay Research Center at the China Silk Road Eye Valley Research Institute. Welcome to the program. So Hong Kong's first five-year plan is intended to improve social development there. Can you tell us specific details of the plan that might make this possible?
2: Yes. Well, the first five-year plan emphasized on five major objectives, namely enhance economic development, enhance global competitiveness, enhance speed and effectiveness of the Northern Metropolis development, enhance social well-being, and integrate and serve overall national development. So in the area of enhancing social well-being, there are six areas, including advanced quality education, foster development of young people, women, families, and a harmonious society, deepen healthcare system reform, resolve this housing issue, enhance protection for people's livelihood using targeted support, and strengthening ecological protection by realizing green transformation.
1: Well, Professor Hong, how does the plan enable Hong Kong to leverage its advantages to, you know, boost development of the Greater Bay Area as a whole?
2: Well, in the area of the GBA development, the plan enables Hong Kong to leverage its advantage as an international city with strength in finance, education, and research to boost the development of the Greater Bay Area. In particular, the plan will promote hard connectivity through cross-boundary railway projects and promote the interconnectivity of computing infrastructure with other GBA cities. It will also foster soft connectivity by deepening the alignment of rules and mechanisms such as mutual recognition of professional qualifications and medical cooperation. It will also explore enhancement of mutual capital market access mechanism and cross-boundary flow of factors, namely personnel, material, capital, and data. It will also strengthen cooperation of Hong Kong's higher education institutions with those in the other GBA areas to enhance joint talent cultivation and exchange. It will also create an international collaboration network and actively participate in the work of international organizations and promote Chinese standards.
1: Thank you so much for analysis, Professor Whitman Hong from the China Silk Road Eye Valley Research Institute. And with closer integration of the Greater Bay Area that groups Hong Kong, Macau regions and Shenzhen on the Chinese mainland, Hong Kong residents are embracing a cross-border lifestyle. An Cheng joins a university student on his state trip to Shenzhen.
3: Henry, originally from Guangzhou, is a fourth-year university student here in Hong Kong. It happens to be his day off, and while he can relax in the city, he's making a day trip across the border to Shenzhen. That's because, like many other Hong Kong residents, Henry has incorporated a cross-border lifestyle.
4: I'm going to Shenzhen now, and I often go there once or twice a month during the weekend, or even on the weekdays, if I have the day off, I will go there.
3: With the high-speed rail, the ride to Futian takes about just 15 minutes. That's about the same amount of time it takes to travel from Hong Kong's Central District to Causeway Bay District by taxi. Many are attracted to Shenzhen because of the cheaper cost of living and convenience of travel. On top of these reasons, Henry says the slower pace of life is a big draw for him.
4: During the busy semester, I have less time to enjoy my life. So during the weekend, I prefer to go to Shenzhen. It's not as busy as Hong Kong, so I could have a relaxed time.
3: With cross-border trips being a common occurrence for Henry and his friends, they often share their favorite Shenzhen spots with each other. That includes this massage place, which was recommended by a friend to Henry.
4: I come here often and I go to many others massage place in Shenzhen, and I think the price is good and the environment is nice, but I haven't found a suitable massage place for me in Hong Kong yet.
3: At a place like this, you can get an hour's foot massage for just about $30, which is at least half of the average price it'll cost at an upscale massage parlor in Hong Kong.
5: Quite a few of our customers come from Hong Kong, and that number has been growing. They often come around noon and in the afternoon, as well as on the weekends and holidays.
3: Meals are also a highlight among Hong Kong visitors. From cheap local eats to vibrant night markets to fine dining, options are aplenty. Henry's choice for the day is this fusion Hunan restaurant, where 80 to 90% of customers are from Hong Kong.

0: And while Hunan dishes are known for their bold heat, a waiter here says the spice level for dishes at this restaurant are generally milder, which suits the Hong Kong palate. Aside from the typical modes of consumption in Shenzhen, other hobbies and activities like cultural exploration are increasingly popular among visitors from Hong Kong. Previously, Henry visited the SeaWorld Culture and Arts Center in Shekou District. This time, Henry is checking out GDH City Jinpifang in Luohu District. Some 40 years ago, this was once Shenzhen's first ever beer brewery, Kingwei Brewery. But it's now revamped into a creative park that offers a rich array of art and cultural exhibitions. Covering an area of almost 12,000 square meters, Jinpifang mainly showcases building structures involved in the brewery's main processes, like beer fermentation, can production, and wastewater treatment. There are several major zones, including a Starbucks here that was once a water tower. Inside, there are four floors, each designed with a different theme. Outside, there are six stainless steel CIP cleaning tanks that were once essential in the brewery's beer production. A spiral pathway on an elevated steel bridge connects to another zone, and just below is an exposed area with rustic concrete walls that encase a garden. With many vantage points, you feel like you're in a 3D maze. This building, which houses a cafe in the basement, features an exterior of green and white checkered tiles. The ceiling structure gives a vibe of an industrial-style birdcage. Inside, sunlight filters through the gaps of the roof, creating a composition of light and shadow. Meanwhile, Zone D is not one to miss.
1: I feel like I'm in a sci-fi movie. Around me, there are about 30 giant fermentation tanks that create a maze-like pathway for visitors to explore. This is probably the most iconic spot for pictures.
0: That's not all. You can actually enter these tanks, which are connected to each other. A study conducted by Visa reportedly found that northbound travel from Hong Kong into the Greater Bay Area has become part of a regular routine, with 49% of residents making weekly or monthly trips. Shenzhen was found to be the most popular destination at 60%. As integration deepens within the Greater Bay Area, like for Henry, what was once a holiday destination is increasingly becoming an extension of everyday life for Hong Kong people. Anne Cheng, CGTN, Hong Kong.
2: Still to come on China 24. The Pinglu Canal opens as a crucial, more economic and convenient waterway for trade between China and Southeast Asia.
3: We are all connected across borders, across continents, connected by ideas, a shared humanity. 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
4: You might think you are better informed in an information age. 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And data poverty shuts out many. We at CGTN are committed to transcending the information gap and the digital divide. 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
2: Today, September the 16th, is the official opening of the Pinglu Canal in South China's Guangxizhuang Autonomous Region. It's China's first canal since the country's founding in 1949 that directly connects an inland river network to the sea. The 134-kilometer canal is a shortcut between China and Southeast Asian ports, reducing transport time and logistics costs by up to 30%. Xu Hua has the details.
5: When you hear ship horns, you know trade is moving. I'm here at Nanning Port, where the Pinglu Canal's opening is bringing activity to the waterway, marking a new chapter for this major trade route.
6: The Pinglu Canal officially opened to navigation on Wednesday with two new cargo routes, a domestic route connecting

0: Port in Guangxi Zhuang Autonomous Region and Yangpu Port in Hainan Province, and an international route between Nanning Port and Canzhou Port in Vietnam. For cargo owners, the new waterway means faster, cheaper, and more reliable access to overseas markets.
1: 重大利好的，因为我们深耕东盟市场。
2: The Pinglu Canal is a major boost. We are deeply involved in ASEAN and expanding overseas. Compared with the traditional eastbound route, the distance is 200 to 400 kilometers shorter, and logistics costs are expected to fall 18%. This strengthens our price competitiveness in ASEAN and globally.
3: Imported coal makes up about 30% of our annual coal use. The Pinglu Canal will cut coal shipping costs greatly. Water transport is cheaper than rail by about 40% to 50%.
0: Goods from Guangxi, Yunnan, and Guizhou no longer have to go east to Guangzhou City. Instead, they can go south.Cutting the distance by 560 kilometers and saving around $753 million in logistics costs each year. For ASEAN countries, it provides a faster and cheaper route to China's inland markets.
4: 可以把这个外贸的这个通道更远的延伸到这个像云贵川渝。
5: With the Pinglu Canal open, foreign trade can reach further inland, Yunnan, Guizhou, Sichuan, and Chongqing.Now goods can transit via Lujing, trade there, or transfer at Chinju to larger ships for Southeast Asia. This expands the hinterland and speeds up exports.
6: We are upgrading Lujing's rail water system. A new container loading line is due by September 30th. Lujing will then have three container lines handling over 10,000 tons a day.
7: So the Pinglu Canal isn't just a new transport route, it is a new engine for trade, connectivity, and shared growth between China and Southeast Asia. 徐华 CGTN, Nanning Port, Guangxi Zhuang Autonomous Region.
8: The Pinglu Canal is a major waterway project connecting Southwest China with the sea.Stretching over 134 kilometers, the canal runs from Hengzhou and Nanning, Guangxi southward through Lingshan County and into the Beibu Gulf. The construction began in 2022, built to China's highest inland navigation standard. The canal will accommodate vessels of up to 5,000 deadweight tons. It also features two record-setting water-saving ship locks. The maximum water level drops reaches 29.6 meters, roughly the height of a 10-story building. One of the locks measures 300 meters long and 34 meters wide, an area equivalent to about 1.5 standard football fields there. And CGTN spoke with Professor Xiao Jianzhuang, president of Guangxi University and a member of the expert panel for the Pinglu Canal Engineering Project. He discussed how the waterway will transform regional logistics while advancing environmental protection.
9: Once the Pinglu Canal is open, water transport will become the backbone bulk cargo corridor of the new Western Land-Sea Corridor, forming a new multimodal transport system combining rail, highway, and waterway. Water transport will carry large volume, low value added goods such as minerals, building materials, and green.It lifts the maximum transport capacity of the new Western Land-Sea Corridor, providing low-cost river sea access for Guangxi, Yunnan, Guizhou, Sichuan, and other parts of the Southwest China.
10: The Pinglu Canal features large-scale projects such as waterways, locks, and bridges. How can these projects balance the goals?Of efficient navigation, engineering safety, and also environmental protection.
9: So the Pinglu Canal uses a systematic approach to balance these three goals. For navigation capacity, we properly design channel dimensions. The waterway is built to accommodate 5,000 tons vessels, three multi-stage water saving locks.Namely, Mado, Qishi, and Qingnian are

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0: flood water and structural corrosion caused by seawater intrusion, ensuring long-term stability of hydraulic structures across the whole canal. For ecological protection, fish passages and a wildlife bridge were built. We carry out ex situ conservation of mangroves and the oyster germplasm resources, adopt ecological revetments, and set ecological red lines as rigid constraints. Meanwhile, a detailed twin platform monitors hydrology, water quality, and biological indicators in real time. Construction and operation plans can be dynamically adjusted throughout the whole project life cycle.
1: Locals across Guangxi region have expressed an overwhelmingly positive response to the opening of the Pinglu Canal.
2: In the past, we had cement roads here, but now it's asphalt. It seems like a huge change.
3: The opening of the canal is a once-in-a-lifetime opportunity for Jiangkou Village.
4: The ocean-oriented economy allows everyone to earn more money and improve their life.
1: The canal is more than just an engineering feat. It also brings China and ASEAN closer by offering a shorter and more efficient route to major Southeast Asian ports. Compared with traditional routes to the sea, it will cut inland shipping distances for goods from Southwest China by more than 560 kilometers. Logistics costs are expected to fall by 18% to 30%, saving more than 5 billion yuan each year. The Pinglu Canal is said to provide a shorter, more efficient route from China's southwest to the Beibu Gulf and major ports in Southeast Asia. The canal is a landmark river sea intermodal project that breaks long-standing regional logistics barriers. As a direct, cost-effective maritime route, it boosts China-ASEAN trade, industrial cooperation, and regional economic integration. Aaron Liu has more details.
5: This is Southwest China's new maritime gateway.
6: In 2025, China-ASEAN bilateral trade hit 7.55 trillion yuan, a year-on-year rise of 8% and accounting for 16.6% of China's total foreign trade. So what new opportunities will this key waterway bring? I'm at a nearby industrial park to find out. For decades, Southwest China had no direct access to the sea. Local businesses had to take longer, more expensive shipping routes. The 134.2 kilometer Pinglu Canal, which started construction in 2022, has turned this around. Nanning Liujing Industrial Park now combines port services and industrial production, drawing high quality foreign investment to the region.
7: So we appreciate here actually for a foreign company here investing here is because we appreciate the speed that the Chinese market, the Chinese ecosystem can deliver to us.
6: Beyond industrial investment, the canal also boosts agricultural trade. Some 75 kilometers away, Nanning Haijixing is Guangxi's top fruit hub, importing Southeast Asia tropical fruits such as durian.
8: We source durian year-round from Thailand and Vietnam. Our imported fruit accounts for 30 to 40% of Guangxi's market supply.
6: Bordering ASEAN, Guangxi is China's main entering point for regional fruits. More than one-third of China's ASEAN fruit imports flow through the region. Port, rail, and water links together will keep bringing down operational costs for local and foreign businesses.
9: A 5,000-ton container vessel can finish loading and unloading within a single day. Cargo from Vietnam sails straight to Nanning Port. This new route is 560 kilometers shorter than the old Guangzhou-based route. It cuts transit time by 6 to 7 days and reduces logistics costs by 30 to 40%.
5: A new maritime chapter is unfolding as China and Asia step into a new era of win-win interconnected growth. Aaron Liu, CGTN.
1: For more analysis, joining us is Winston Chow, an economic policy

0: and environmental specialist based in Bangkok, Thailand. Hello, Mr. Chow. So the construction of the Ping Lu Canal is a major engineering achievement, but what does its opening mean for China-ASEAN industrial and supply chain cooperation?
1: Thank you. Well, I think the bigger story here is that it's really about supply chains. China and ASEAN already trade an enormous amount, 4.34 trillion yuan, in just the first half of this year. But what's really interesting is that about two-thirds of that is intermediate goods. In other words, parts and materials moving back and forth before they become finished products. So China and ASEAN aren't simply buying and selling from each other anymore. Increasingly, they're making things together. What the Ping Lu Canal does is add another major logistics route connecting ASEAN and China's inland manufacturing centers. And when you make it cheaper and easier to move components and materials, you make that entire regional supply chain more competitive.
0: Well, for ASEAN economies like Vietnam, Thailand, Malaysia, and Indonesia, which sectors stand to gain most from the opportunities, you know, the canal creates, Mr. Chow?
1: Yeah, well, I think manufacturing will see some of the biggest opportunities, but also agriculture, energy, and raw materials. Vietnam and Malaysia are already deeply connected with Chinese electronics and manufacturing supply chains. Thailand has opportunities in agriculture, food products, chemicals, automotive parts, and manufacturing. And for Indonesia, commodities, minerals, energy, and processed resources are particularly important. And remember, this works in both directions. ASEAN companies gain another route into China's enormous inland market, while Chinese manufacturers get better access to ASEAN suppliers and consumers. So I wouldn't look at the canal simply as a new shipping route. It's another piece of infrastructure tying together what is increasingly becoming one large regional production network.
0: Thank you so much for analysis, Winston Chow, from an economic policy environmental specialist based in Bangkok, Thailand. Chinese Defense Minister Dong Jun has called for vigilance against all forms of hegemonism, militarism, and historical revisionism at the opening ceremony of the 13th Beijing Xiangshan Forum. Dong also voiced the Chinese military's readiness to work with all parties to address global security challenges and safeguard world and regional peace and stability. This year marks the 20th anniversary of the forum. Addressing the welcome banquet on Tuesday, Chinese Vice President Han Zheng hailed the forum's role over the past 20 years in building security consensus and promoting defense cooperation. He expressed hope that attendees would engage in in-depth exchanges to advance international security collaboration. As artificial intelligence rapidly advances, concerns are growing over its potential military applications. At the 13th Beijing Xiangshan Forum, experts have called for stronger international governance and human oversight to prevent AI from becoming a new security risk, Li Shuang reports.
2: The development of artificial intelligence is raising a new question. Where do countries draw the line when AI enters the military domain?
3: The law of armed conflict has yet to clearly define what role AI should play, where the boundaries of its application should lie, and how it should interact with the role of humans. Whether AI ultimately increases or reduces violence is, in my view, a question worth exploring.
2: The director of the Beijing Xiangshan Forum office said the application of AI in military technology is both a cutting-edge issue and a very real one. That's why discussions on AI security have drawn widespread attention at this year's forum.
4: And we are now entering another important stage, the emerge of agentic AI, systems that can move beyond simply providing information to planning, coordinating, making recommendations, and increasingly executing complex tasks.
2: At the forum, experts say autonomous weapons are one concern, together with drones capable of identifying and engaging targets with limited human intervention.
5: Machine or drones, by using AI with self-targeting, will raise it more risk. And that's why it is important the human control over this using AI in military.
2: Experts say banning AI use by the world's militaries is unrealistic. Instead, they argue for cross-border cooperation and transparency.
4: My message is simply governments set the red line, companies take responsibility, independent experts verify. Countries cooperate and

0: Innovation must continue. This is the balance we should aim for: security, sovereignty, responsibility, and innovation.
1: For experts here at the forum, the challenge is not how fast AI develops, but whether governance can keep pace, ensuring that humans remain responsible for the decisions machines help make. Li Shuang, CGTN, Beijing.
2: China is marking 90 years since the Long March, the Chinese Red Army long journey that was crucial for the founding of modern China. We continue with the CGTN special series, The Long March History. In late May 1935, the Central Red Army reached the banks of the Dadu River in southwest China's Sichuan province. Their attempts to cross were severely hampered by the limited number of boats available and the river's swift, turbulent current. Another way over the river was needed, so the 4th Regiment was ordered to seize Luding Bridge, 120 kilometers away. Its capture opened the way for the Central Red Army to continue northward.
3: After crossing the Chushui River for the fourth and final time, the Red Army passed through northern Yunnan and entered Sichuan. Its objective remained to continue northward and link up with the 4th Front Army. But lying in their way was another treacherous tributary of the Yangtze, the Dadu River. A small force was sent along the main road in a feint to deceive the enemy. Meanwhile, the main body of the Red Army, having made its way along rugged mountain trails, secured a crossing point on the Dadu River. It seemed that the kind of deception that had proved successful during the four crossings of the Chushui was working once again. But when the time came to actually cross the river, crisis struck. Too few boats and the swift, turbulent current were making the crossing painfully slow.
4: Dadu 可能就没有很加强了，那只能坐船。如果是就靠这两条船或者其他的缴获的那个破船要修好的，最起码得一个月以上。可是国民党的追兵已经到了。
3: If the Red Army was trapped at the Dadu River, breaking out would mean another bloody battle. 72 years earlier, a whole army had been massacred at this very spot.
5: Here was where the last act had been played out in the great drama of the Taiping Rebellion of the mid-19th century. Here, the last Taiping leader, Prince Shi Dakai, and his warriors had gone to their deaths, the waters of the Dadu running carmine for days.
3: But history rarely, if ever, repeats itself. The Red Army was not the Taiping Army, and Mao Zedong was not Shi Dakai. A new plan for crossing the Dadu was quickly formulated.
6: 怎么迅速渡河，就是渡泸定桥。要么就是船，一天一挖。
3: The 4th Regiment was 120 kilometers from Luding Bridge. Reaching it within a day and night would be an extreme test of their physical endurance and willpower.
7: 一个紧张，一个担忧啊，生怕晚点不得任务。这个是区域这个前进的命运呐、啊。应该讲的话，那是非常。
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1: Having reached the area of the Luding Bridge early in the morning, they fought their way to its western end, only to find the Kuomintang soldiers had removed all the wooden planks. With the Dadu River roaring and surging below, at 4 inches in the afternoon, 22 assault troops charged forward under heavy enemy fire.
2: 喊过去，他这底下班子都吹掉了，
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1: It was a test of courage and resolve. Approaching the far end of the bridge, the Red Army soldiers were confronted by a huge fire started by the panic.Kuomintang troops.
4: From the fire, the fire went out. Some of the soldiers were burning. They were burning. They were burning.
1: They had broken through the Kuomintang defenses. On May 30th, the Central Red Army's commanders walked out onto Luding Bridge.
5: How many men?Did Mao Zedong move across the Luding Bridge and the Dadu River? The closest estimate of the number is 12 or 13,000.
2: 卢定桥是一个有决定性的战略意义的一个仗。如果是过不了卢定桥，那就变成第二个史达卡。
1: Once again, the Central Red Army had faced a crisis and yet prevailed. Having crossed the Dadu River, they pressed on northward. Step by step, they were getting closer to reuniting with the 4th Front Army.
6: Keeping a lake clean takes more than protecting the water itself. It requires managing the entire watershed and restoring the ecosystems upstream that keep it healthy. The World Bank and China are looking at how this approach can support large-scale ecological restoration. Our reporter Yu Bokun visited Zhejiang Province with World Bank representatives and environmental officials from several countries to see how it works in practice.
7: Why are environmental officials from around the world here looking at the wetland in rural China? Well, they're looking at the new way to protect and finance an entire watershed.
8: You can see very high level of conservation which has taken place in this country.
9: Having the opportunity to come and learn about China's experience in natural ecological restoration was a truly wonderful experience.
10: China has extensive experience in ecological restoration, and this is something Mexico hopes to achieve as well.
7: I'm here for an ecological civilization program at a World Bank project site. It's jointly hosted by the China World Bank Group Global Center for Ecological Systems and Transitions and the Land Consolidation and Rehabilitation Center of the Ministry of Natural Resources.
11: It's wetland of Qiandao Lake. This may seem far away from the lake, but it's actually part of the same water system. So keeping the water clean is not limited to the lake itself, and that's why this wetland matters.
7: Over 70% of the watershed here is sloping farmland, where soil erosion and nutrition runoff threaten Qiandao Lake's water quality. China's Water Fund's partnership is using nature-based solutions to tackle the problem.
12: NBS means using natural ecosystems to provide clean water and fresh air, while also helping to reduce carbon emissions. The Water Fund brings together resources from communities, businesses, government, and wider society toward a common goal.
7: Since 2023, the project's wetlands have removed nitrogen from farm runoff, helping protect Qiandao Lake.Well, the project also creates jobs, boost local incomes, and offer an example for other countries.
12: China's experience is pioneering in this field. We can learn from it, adapt it, and apply it in other regions.
7: The lesson here goes beyond Qiandao Lake. It's about how nature, communities,

0: and financing can work together to protect an entire watershed, 余伯坤，CGTN 浙江 Province。
1: And that's it for today's edition of China 24. As always, welcome your thoughts and comments. You can reach us at china24@cgtn.com. We leave you now with landscapes from southwest China's Guizhou province. I'm Shen Cheng in Beijing. Thanks for joining us. I'll see you next time. Goodbye.

0: Coming up here on Global Business, the Pinglu Canal officially opens, forging closer regional ties by better connecting China and Southeast Asia. The Hong Kong Special Administrative Region unveils its first five-year plan for economic and social development. And as trade tensions between Ottawa and Washington intensifies, Canadian Prime Minister Mark Carney visits France and then Britain while seeking to build what he calls a unique alliance with the European Union. And welcome everyone to Global Business here on CGTN. I'm Michael Wong here in Beijing. Well, Wednesday marks the official opening to navigation of China's Pinglu Canal. It's the first canal built here in China since 1949 to directly connect an inland river network with the sea. The landmark project is said to provide a faster and more cost-effective route between China and ASEAN countries. Our Xu Hua has more.
1: When you hear ship horns, you know trade is moving. I'm here at Nanning Port, where the Pinglu Canal's opening is bringing activity to the waterway, marking a new chapter for this major trade route.
2: The Pinglu Canal officially opened to navigation on Wednesday with two new cargo routes, a domestic route connecting Nanning Port in Guangxi Zhuang Autonomous Region and Yangpu Port in Hainan Province, and an international route between Nanning Port and Canzhou Port in Vietnam. For cargo owners, the new waterway means faster, cheaper, and more reliable access to overseas markets.
3: The Pinglu Canal is a major boost. We are deeply involved in ASEAN and expanding overseas. Compared with the traditional eastbound route, the distance is 200 to 400 kilometers shorter, and logistics costs are expected to fall 18%. This strengthens our price competitiveness in ASEAN and globally.
4: Imported coal makes up about 30% of our annual coal use. The Pinglu Canal will cut coal shipping costs greatly. Water transport is cheaper than rail by about 40% to 50%.
2: Goods from Guangxi, Yunnan, and Guizhou no longer have to go east to Guangzhou City. Instead, they can go south, cutting the distance by 560 kilometers and saving around $753 million in logistics costs each year. For ASEAN countries, it provides a faster and cheaper route to China's inland markets.
5: With the Pinglu Canal open, foreign trade can reach further inland, Yunnan, Guizhou, Sichuan, and Chongqing. Now goods can transit via Lujing, trade there, or transfer at Chinju to larger ships for Southeast Asia. This expands the hinterland and speeds up exports.
6: We are upgrading Lujing's rail water system. A new container loading line is due by September 30th. Lujing will then have three container lines handling over 10,000 tons a day.
1: So the Pinglu Canal isn't just a new transport route, it is a new engine for trade, connectivity and shared growth between China and Southeast Asia. Xu Hua, CGTN, Nanning Port, Guangxi Zhuang Autonomous Region.
0: And we spoke to one expert on just how the Pinglu Canal will boost regional connectivity.
7: The canal has opened up a two-way economic artery. The shipping distance between China's southwestern hinterland and ASEAN countries has been shortened by more than 560 kilometers, and logistics costs have been cut by 18 to 30%.
0: Now, the canal stretches over 134 kilometers and runs from Hangzhou in Nanning southward through Lingshan County and into the Beibu Gulf. It also brings the country and ASEAN closer by offering a shorter, more efficient route to major Southeast Asian ports. Built to China's highest inland navigation standard, the canal accommodates vessels of up to 5,000 deadweight tons. The Pinglu Canal has given southwestern China a new direct waterway to the sea. Officials and experts from China and neighboring countries share their expectations for the waterway.
8: Aluminum products from our Funing Industrial Park will reach Southeast Asian countries and ASEAN nations more quickly through the Pinglu Canal. In addition, specialty products from Southeast Asian countries, such as the recycling and reuse of aluminum, can also enter the Chinese market more conveniently through this corridor.
9: Regarding the operation of the canal, for China, it is another important step in improving its internal supply chain. It creates a channel for connectivity, effectively reducing the logistics costs of inland cargo transportation.

0: transportation routes in China. At the same time, it also builds a bridge for convenient communication between China and ASEAN countries, especially for Vietnam, as the two countries are connected by mountains and rivers and share a common land border. This is very convenient for Vietnam-China connectivity.
1: And turning now to China's Hong Kong Special Administrative Region, where Hong Kong has unveiled its very first five-year development plan, which runs until the year 2030. The plan aims to consolidate and enhance Hong Kong's status as an international financial, maritime, and trade center. Our Anne Chung explains.
2: There are several major objectives, and this includes seeking new grounds for economic development and boosting the city's international competitiveness. Seven major themes were mentioned, and that includes developing the northern metropolis, upgrading the city's social security and livelihood system, and safeguarding Hong Kong's economic and social development with security and good governance. The chief executive mentioned that the blueprint has 22 major indicators, of which 17 are anticipatory goals and five are binding targets. The binding targets are mostly environment related, including reducing carbon emissions per unit of GDP and having spade-ready sites available in the northern metropolis in 5 years. The chief executive also mentioned goals for Hong Kong to develop into Asia's first aircraft parts trading center, and the city will establish a front shop back factory structure for its aviation industry. Lee said that the city will work toward the development and certification of home-developed aircraft and the creation of a sustainable aviation fuel industry chain in the Greater Bay Area. The government will also accelerate its AI Plus strategy, and there will be policies to further support SMEs in adopting AI and also to facilitate commercialization of driverless technology.
1: So Hong Kong's first five-year plan prioritizes economic development, innovation, infrastructure, and people's livelihoods, but there's also a very strong focus on integrating finance with technology and innovation. So how effectively finance and technology can work together may be a key test of Hong Kong's next stage of economic development. Our He Jingyi reports.
3: Under China's 15th five-year plan, Hong Kong has a clear strategic role to play as an international hub for finance, trade, shipping, aviation, innovation and technology, and talent. Now, its first five-year plan is translating those national priorities into a roadmap for the city's own development through 2030.
4: The five-year plan provides a forward-looking, strategic and operational guiding document for Hong Kong's future development. It is a milestone in the successful implementation of the One Country, Two Systems principle.
3: One of the key areas highlighted in the plan is the Northern Metropolis. Regina Ip says its development will be an important platform for Hong Kong to build an international innovation and technology center and integrate more closely into the country's overall development.
5: The five-year plan is about how Hong Kong can develop ourselves into become a technology center. Now, this is a combination of having technology, combination having higher education, and also a combination of attracting talent into Hong Kong.
6: In the past, we always separate finance from other areas. We say that we need to do finance well, and then we are the financial centers. But the creative part in this 5 years plan is that we are talking finance plus tech innovation, finance plus trade, finance plus green development, finance plus IP, maritime, and livelihood. And the reason why this is very important is that, and we are not saying that for tech innovation, it's just about research. We are talking about the finance. It is the engine pushing forward a lot of the research and also the implementations.
3: The first five-year plan now provides the framework. How effectively finance and innovation can work together may be one of the key tests of Hong Kong's next stage of economic development.
7: He Jingyi, CGTN, Beijing.
1: And for the fifth year in a row, Hainan's provincial government has held an investor roadshow over in Hong Kong to promote the sale of offshore RMB bonds. The event, co-hosted by the Hong Kong Monetary Authority, targeted investors from Asia and Europe. There were close to some 60 institutional investors from eight countries and regions in attendance.
8: The Hainan government says it will issue 5 billion yuan in offshore RMB bonds in Hong Kong, including the first education-themed bond issued by Chinese local government. The bond

0: Once we have terms of 3, 5, and 10 years, with funds raised going to marine protection, medical and health infrastructure, and key innovation projects.
1: This year, we launched an education-themed bond for the first time, with proceeds mainly directed to key projects in the Lingshui-Liye International Education Innovation Power Zone.
0: It is the first time a foreign-funded bank has been included in the lead underwriting syndicate for Hainan's Hong Kong bond issuance.
2: HSBC will leverage Hong Kong's advantages as an international financial center and a group's global network to deepen cooperation in offshore RMB bonds and sustainable financing. We will also provide cross-border settlement, cash management, and risk management services, strengthen communication with government and industry partners, and continue to bring international investors to Hainan and connect Hainan's high-quality projects with the global markets.
0: The Hong Kong Monetary Authority has included the bonds in the list of eligible collateral for RMB liquidity facility. Bond interest and disposal income will be exempt from Hong Kong profits tax, significantly enhancing the appeal to investors.
2: Since Hainan launched the island-wide special customs operations, it has played an increasingly important role in reshaping the global allocation of production factors. The continuation of theme bonds each year also shows Hainan's determination to systematically advance institutional innovation. We are fully confident in Hainan's future development.
0: This is Hainan's first offshore RMB bond issuance since the Hainan Free Trade Port launched island-wide special customs operations.At the end of last year, Shao Peng, Sansha Satellite TV for CGTN.
3: It's still to come here on Global Business. As trade tensions between Ottawa and Washington intensifies, Canadian Prime Minister Mark Carney visits France and then Britain while seeking to build what he calls a unique alliance with the EU.
4: Crossed raging rivers, climbed over impossible mountains, and made it through vast grassland. They kept walking for 2 years non-stop. Most didn't survive. But those who finally made it created a new China that few thought possible. This is the Long March. The spirit of the Long March is still there.From tech innovation to rural revitalization, in every beating heart of those on the frontier. It took China to where it is today, and will take the nation even further.
3: All right, in other headlines we are tracking at this hour, Japan posted a trade deficit of 1.1 trillion yen, or around 7.1 billion U.S. dollars in August. And this would mark a fourth consecutive month of deficit as high oil prices continue to weigh on the country's trade balance. The value of crude oil imports surged nearly 59% on a yearly basis.Industrial production over in the euro area was unchanged from the previous year in July, beating market expectations for a 0.1% fall, but it declined by 0.1% on a monthly basis. Despite improving demand signals, manufacturers continue to face pressure from rising energy costs. And European shares edged higher on Wednesday after two sessions of declines as a pause in the recent rally in oil prices restored risk appetite ahead of the U.S. Federal Reserve's monetary policy decision. And indeed, markets are closely watching the Federal Reserve's interest rate decision due in just a few hours' time. The markets are pricing in a more than 90% chance of a 25 basis point rate hike.And that would also mark the first hike under Fed Chair Kevin Warsh. With core consumer inflation rising at the fastest pace month on month since May, analysts believe it's necessary for the central bank to send some hawkish signals.
5: About core inflation, it does show that there's a broadening out of that inflation at the margins. It's not terrible, but I think that's what puts the Fed possibly in a state where they're a little bit more hawkish.So the way I see it is, if the Fed moves this week, it allows them to show that they do have a hawkish reaction function. They are serious about inflation, but it also allows them to buy a bit more time before the next move.
6: If you lose track of inflation,

0: Banks lose their credibility because they haven't hiked rates in response to their inflation targets, then you could have a kind of a negative feedback loop where higher inflation begets central bank credibility, which begets higher yields, which increases your cost of funding. And in a world where the level of funding is sky high and deficits are high and rising, debt to GDP levels are very high.
1: And Canadian Prime Minister Mark Carney is on a three-day visit to France and Britain this week. That's as Canada is seeking to build what Carney calls a unique alliance with the European Union. The trip comes as trade between Canada and the United States is getting more expensive for consumers on both sides. Our Karina Huber has more.
2: In a video address, Canadian Prime Minister Mark Carney admits fighting dollar for dollar in the trade war with the U.S. will cost Canadians.
3: There's always a cost to action, but it doesn't come close to the cost of standing still.
2: In a video posted to social media, opposition leader Pierre Poilievre demands Carney reveal the exact cost of those counter tariffs.
4: Every single mother, small business owner, and senior should know what they will pay.
2: Canadian economist Trevor Toome estimates the counter tariffs will cost Canadian consumers $4 billion Canadian, hitting lower income families hardest, an extra $250 a year for families with children.
5: The average income in Canada is over $62,000 per man, woman, and child. So $250 in the grand scheme of things is a rounding error. It's not that big in the grand scheme of things. And if that's what Canada has to pay to try and get a deal with the U.S., that deal in theory should last for decades. And so that seems like a small ask.
2: But the CEO of Loblaws, Canada's largest grocery chain, warns prices on some products could jump by as much as 50%, with health, beauty, and paper goods hit hardest. Overall, Canada's inflation rate is expected to rise roughly half a point due to the counter tariffs. Small now, but a growing headache for the Bank of Canada if it persists.
5: This trade war drags on and it starts to add those tenths of a percentage point for an extended period. The fear of the Bank of Canada is that Canadians now start to expect that inflation is going to continuously go above their target zone. That's when they're going to be forced to increase interest rates.
2: That would raise costs for businesses and push up borrowing costs for consumers already facing higher prices. Lander says Canadians are willing to tolerate some short-term pain as a matter of pride. But Carney's strategy is betting heavily that Democrats will flip the House and perhaps even the Senate after the U.S. midterm elections on November 3rd.
5: If the Canadians realize that, hey, we're now going to be able to deal with the Democrats, and the Democrats in general don't want to see these tariffs in place, Canada and the U.S. will quickly come to the table. A lot of these tariffs will go away, and Canadians will say it was well worth it.
2: If Democrats fall short, Lander believes two more years of uncertainty would be too costly, forcing Canada to strike any deal it can, hoping for better terms once Trump leaves office. Karina Huber, CGTN, Montreal.
1: Well, it's been a scorching summer in the Northern Hemisphere this year, but the temperature has also jumped on an issue supposed to have been settled, tariffs. The threat of new U.S. duties has already created a gulf with Europe, and that presents an opportunity for closer European cooperation with China. Our Owen Fairclough explains.
6: This was the moment the U.S. and the European Union were supposed to have saved an historic relationship.
7: I think it's the biggest deal ever made. Thank you very much.
8: Thank
7: Congratulations.
6: European Commission President Ursula von der Leyen and U.S. President Donald Trump agreeing to reduce hefty tariffs he'd announced on imports from across the world, including the EU.
9: I've covered four U.S. presidencies from Washington, D.C., beginning with Barack Obama's second and final term. And though the relationship with Europe was close, there were tensions over trade and defense spending that will sound familiar now. But there's nothing to match the speed with which that relationship has unraveled under President Donald Trump's second term.
6: Some in Washington, D.C. have followed this with alarm, compounded by Trump's threats to pull the U.S. out of the NATO military alliance and an ongoing conflict with Iran.
10: The tariffs are probably straining a big relationship between the U.S. and England, or the Europe in general.
11: I don't know why I should be messed up.
6: NATO members, who include most EU countries, agreed to raise their spending commitments, while tariffs were mostly dialed down, all to appease Trump.
12: I'm the boss.
6: But the reset didn't.

0: last long.
1: As I was leaving the US to return to Europe, the Trump administration took another swing at tariffs, this time trying to impose them on some 60 countries and trade entities, including the European Union, claiming they'd used forced labor to produce goods exported to the US. So different continent, but broadly the same story. And the mood in Brussels isn't so different from Washington.
2: We're just not traveling in the same direction. Maybe we just don't have the same goals.
3: The European Union is directed by the United States. You see all this playing out with the tariffs, raising the cost of living.
1: And yet, if these repeated crises are redefining the US-Europe relationship, some experts see the geopolitical narrative shifting quickly.
4: The EU is trying to forge closer ties, trade ties, economic cooperation with China.
1: China and the EU have spent months in consultations aimed at trying to resolve tensions over issues such as trade imbalances and access to each other's markets. And yet climate change may prove a point of convergence between these two sides. European consumer demand for electric vehicles is surging due to the Iran-US conflict's impact on fossil fuel prices, along with air conditioning units, after record-breaking heat waves across the continent. China is the world's biggest exporter of both, but resolving EU concerns about oversupply may not happen quickly.
4: I think in geopolitics, we'll never be in a situation where two actors have the same set of interests and preferences. So you always have to negotiate and find enough common ground to set up a partnership.
1: Owen Fairclough, CGTN, Brussels.
5: And turning now to Hanover, Germany, where IAA Transportation, that's one of the world's leading trade shows for commercial vehicles and logistics, is underway. The event has drawn a record number of international participants from 46 countries and featuring more than 150 world premieres. Now, under the theme, We Deliver, exhibitors are showcasing digital and climate-neutral mobility solutions for the future of road freight transport. Chinese companies are also present at the event, highlighting China-Europe cooperation in the commercial vehicle sector.
6: As two major economies, China and Europe have seen deepening economic and trade ties with increasingly complementary industries. This creates excellent opportunities and ample space for Chinese automakers to expand globally, pursue cross-border technological collaboration, and deepen market presence. And the commercial vehicle sector is no exception. Driven by the global green transition and technological transformation, the commercial vehicle industry is undergoing profound industrial restructuring, advancing along three major pillars simultaneously: green transition, intellectualization, and ecologicalization. Taking this exhibition as an important milestone, we aim to accelerate our integration into Europe's industrial ecosystem. We will develop multi-energy solutions better suited to European operating scenarios. Together, we can advance industrial progress, make freight transport better, and foster a more thriving industrial ecosystem.
5: China and the World Bank Group have worked together for more than four decades through financing, technical assistance, and policy dialogue. Today, the partnership is evolving toward greater knowledge sharing. China is not only learning from the World Bank, but increasingly sharing its own development experience with other developing countries. Our Yu Boquin sat down with Tatiana Rosito, the World Bank's Division Director for China, Mongolia, and the Republic of Korea, about how the partnership is changing and what China's experience can offer the developing world.
7: And now, as the bank put greater emphasis on its role as knowledge bank, what this relationship will involve in the future between China and the World Bank?
8: I think what doesn't change moving forward is that the World Bank-China partnership has worked and works for development impact. So this has always been there. And throughout our over 45 years of cooperation, this has been achieved through both financing and knowledge, let's say knowledge through our technical assistance, through our policy dialogue, right? And in this period, China has evolved a lot. Now China has more access to capital, also has a very much a development experience in many areas that can be shared. So more recently, I can say that this partnership is evolving. So evolving towards knowledge, but also evolving towards a more two-way partnership.
7: And earlier you mentioned that China's achievement is remarkable in terms of green development. So what makes China's development experience valuable for other countries around the world?
8: Yeah, I think China's development experience is notable in many areas for its speed, its scale, but also its success in in the implementation. You know, we heard, you know, from this interesting China, you know, World Bank knowledge exchange program, right, in ecosystems management. We heard, for example, the China Ecological Civilization Concept. It expresses very well the importance of integrating, you know, economic development with biodiversity, with nature, right, and also with finance. So bringing together planning and finance, this is a very, I think, a useful experience, one that is, you know, has high demand from other developing countries. That's we are, we're partnering with China on that. We more and more have both, you know, continue to have, you know, a relationship for, you know, where inbound knowledge is important for China, but where also outbound knowledge from China can grow and bloom with also, you know, the World Bank as a global platform.
7: You were talking about knowledge, inbound knowledge, and also outbound knowledge. So I want to touch on the new country partnership framework, which also put emphasis on knowledge cooperation. And China is a major contributor to the Knowledge for Change program. So does it mark that China is turning from a recipient to a contributor in terms of knowledge around the world?
8: So I think the short answer is yes. Yes. But let me perhaps describe it better as a relationship that has been evolving, right? And that it's a more two-way relationship. So, I mean, yes, it is increasingly, you know, China bringing solutions, you know, to the other countries, but we also continue, you know, and upon, you know, China's demand to bring inbound knowledge to China.
5: And that's going to wrap up this edition of Global Business here on CGTN. I'm Michael Wong here in Beijing. Thanks for joining us. We'll see you again next time.

0: China Sea. 10 years ago, I covered it in Europe. Today, I meet the people who live by it.
1: How do you feel?
2: Aish, lelah.
3: Rumah teman saya itu pinggir pantai. Jadi begitu saya ke situ lagi hilang.
0: Why? Because sometimes you see these very dramatic images.
4: How is he as a controller?
0: Is his dream your dream too?
4: What exactly did Zhengke leave behind?
0: Join me as I uncover the other side of the South China Sea story.
5: Conflict or collaboration? What comes to mind when you think of the South China Sea? I'm standing on a rock near Yongxing Island, the seat of China's southernmost city of Sansha. The water here looks calm and crystal clear, but in your headlines, the South China Sea is wavy and choppy and murky, clouded by disputes deliberately stirred up by countries from within the region and beyond. Now, what exactly is the true story of the South China Sea?
0: The South China Sea is an immense body of water that stretches more than 3 million square kilometers across the maritime crossroads of Asia. It carries around a third of the world's shipping.
6: 很多战略资源，包括国际贸易、航运，都要通过南海穿越马六甲海峡。 所以南海对中国的战略地位和地缘政治是举足轻重的。Yet,
0: this sea has been a magnet for competing claims, diplomatic tensions and international drama, especially when the Philippines took China to a so-called arbitration in 2013, which ruled on the issue in 2016.
7: In a tense dispute over the South China Sea, a landmark ruling today, an international arbitration court says China does not have territorial rights there.
8: But China has so far refused to attend these hearings.
0: On the grounds that the action violated both bilateral agreements and international law and norms, and that the arbitral tribunal had no jurisdiction, China declared it would neither accept nor participate in the process.
5: The illegal ruling.
0: I followed the story on site in the Netherlands and witnessed firsthand the mounting pressure China faced. But it stood firm. China insists that countries involved should resolve their differences through consultation while carrying out practical cooperation.
6: 重构这个海上之路，特别是周边国家的共同开发，实际上是我们提倡的。
0: How has China's stance translated into action on the ground? To find out, I'm heading to Malaysia and Indonesia. Each has its own differences with China regarding the issue. Yet, joint projects have taken hold. I'm going to meet some of the people behind those partnerships. My first stop is Malacca on the west coast of Peninsula Malaysia. Between 1405 and 1433, the Ming Dynasty navigator Zheng He commanded 7 large-scale maritime expeditions through the South China Sea, reaching as far as Africa. This was almost a century before Christopher Columbus reached the Americas. His fleets called at Malacca at least 5 times, helping establish it as a busy trading port in the region.
5: There are many references to Admiral Zheng He. On this stone tablet, for instance, it's written, Admiral Zheng He arrived in Malacca in 1405. That's over 620 years ago. And right across here, there's a Zheng He Research Center, and I'm told there's a Zheng He Gallery right across the river as well. What exactly did Zheng He leave behind? I'm going to meet someone who can tell me all about it.
9: Hi, you are Miss Liu Xing. Welcome to Malacca. I'm Ronald Gan.
0: Datuk Ronald Gan is a 6th-generation descendant of a prominent Chinese immigrant. He has dedicated himself to preserving the Chinese heritage here. at the Zhenghe Gallery, he told me about Zhenghe's legendary visits.
3: This is what they call China. They don't say ceramic, but this thing is called China.
4: China. What do you think he brought to the local people?
3: I think the most important thing for we Malaccan is he brought friendship. He brought the big brother kind of spirit where he protected us. Zhenghe never invade. So that is why the whole elevation of this Zhenghe visit during the Ming Dynasty lasted so long.
4: How long would he stay in here before he moves on?
3: Those days, we don't have engine, you know. So it all depends on the condition of the wind. When the wind is favorable, they move.
4: I see. Otherwise, they have to wait.
3: Yeah.
4: And interacting with the locals.
3: Correct.
0: When Chinese immigrants married local women, the culture here changed forever. Their sons became known as Baba and their daughters, Nyonya.

0: Operation Nyonya. She has been running this restaurant for 17 years with her husband and children.
1: 这是什么？这个是我们的咸菜鸭汤，有咸菜，有鸭，还有最重要是要有阿三皮。阿三皮是树上的一个果来的，切成皮了之后，那晒干。我们所有的娘惹菜要带它的酸味啊，很适合夏天，一点都不油腻。 这是什么？这一个是我们的亚酸酸辣鱼，用羊角豆啊，用茄子啊，香茅，风干叶，把那个整个味道啊更加提升，很下饭，
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1: After
0: soaking up the atmosphere one last time, I sat myself down beside the Malacca River. I thought about Zheng He and his many visits, and suspected he may have quite enjoyed coming here. I'm heading to the east coast of Peninsular Malaysia now, a place of picturesque beaches and islands.
2: It's a peaceful morning here, and I'm in Kuantan, capital city of Pahang State in Malaysia. The local people are enjoying themselves. For me, this is a big shift of perspective because normally I talk about big things, relations between countries, projects worth billions of dollars, but now and here, I wonder what all these people care about the most.
0: For thousands of kilometers, Malaysia's coast hugs the South China Sea. But beside beautiful beaches, Kuantan is becoming a significant economic hub.
3: 你好，欢迎。
0: Ye Ching Tao, locally known as Ben Ye, is Deputy General Manager of Baibu Golf Holdings Malaysia. 11 years ago, he came here from China to establish what was to become one of China's largest investments in Malaysia, the Malaysian China Kuantan Industrial Park.
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0: Ye suggests that I meet a local employee called Nafi.
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2: long have you been working here?
4: Six years.
0: Before joining Kuantan Port, 31-year-old Nafi was a freelance technician. Like many local recruits, he had little experience working in a large industrial operation. Today, as a low-voltage electrical engineer, Nafi is part of a new generation of Malaysians building their career.

0: meters at the port.
1: How many meters?
2: 50 meters.
1: 50?
2: Ah. Ooh. What do you feel?
1: How do I feel?
0: Kuantan Port forms part of the Two Countries Twin Parks Initiative, a flagship program linking industrial parks in Malaysia and China. The initiative has attracted billions of dollars in investment and created thousands of local jobs. But behind the numbers, I'm interested in what such projects mean for people like Nafi.
1: Do you remember the first day you came up here and worked? How did you feel?
2: Saya rasa bangga, tapi saya tak tahu lagi sistem macam ni dekat sini. Saya mungkin ada basic electrical, memang tak tahu langsung.
1: And how do you feel today?
2: Ya, saya berasa puaslah. Dengan sekarang saya rasa lebih confident lah. Daripada saya zero lah, zero. Daripada betul-betul zero, sekarang saya dah banyak, boleh banyak buat kerja lah.
0: I followed Nafi to a training session.A Chinese colleague will teach him how to use a new AI tool to monitor the huge stacker reclaimer he controls.
2: If cargo
3: come in,
2: come in.
3: I have a wavy. Yes, wavy.
0: I observed them talking in English, a language foreign to both of them.
3: If you build the tool block, and build it in automatic stop, you can click there.
2: Need to click or need
3: yes,
2: to click?
3: Yes, need to click.
2: Not the SR stop?
3: Yes. And no. You need the manual.
2: Only manual?
3: To click.
2: Okay.
3: Yes.
1: So what did you teach Nafi to do just now?
4: I teach Nafi to how to calibration the baseline and how to modify the material density and how to display this data.
1: Mm. Find it very easy to talk to them, to understand them.
4: I understand him, but I don't know he can understand me. I don't know.
2: I understand.
4: You don't understand. Okay.
0: I could tell that Nafi was relishing this opportunity.
1: How is he as a controller? That's all of them, yeah?
4: Yes, very good.
1: Wonderful.
4: Wonderful. Excellent.
0: One thing I did find surprising was that there are only 6 Chinese nationals working at the port, but almost 600 Malaysians. That's a lot of skill sharing.
5: 观塘港是马来西亚的公共的散货码头里面最大的，这一个最大的就意味着它的人才没有这么多，之前没有这些人做过。最开始的时候，我们来的这些同事真的是再小的事情都要手把手的教。我们说起来很简单。但是呢，每一个设备它都不一样的，这些只有在实践当中，大家看到了，大家知道怎么去做了，才了解。这种传递它一定是人和人之间的。做外派工作有些时候，我觉得我们的价值有些时候就是这样。
0: The port introduced me to Nafi, the employee. That evening, Nafi introduced me to his family.
2: First time.Using the hand. Enjoy your memory.
1: 吃饭。How do you say 吃饭 in Malay?
2: Makan.
1: What do you like most about your job now?
2: Yang saya suka bila saya join Kuantan Port, dari situ lah.Cina banyak ajar saya lah. Dari situ saya dapat sampai tahap sekarang lah. Saya boleh faham.
1: Did him getting a job at the port make a difference for you?
6: Bila dia join Kuantan Port, saya boleh rasa dia ada pendapatan yang stabil lah untuk masa depan.
1: What is your dream?
2: Saya nak bagi family saya happy lah dengan apa yang saya buat ni sampai...Saya rasa puas hati dan isteri anak saya puas hati ya.
6: Impian dia impian saya juga.
1: Good. That's why you are family.
0: My next stop is Jakarta, the capital city of Indonesia, another Southeast Asian neighbor of China. During his 15th century voyages, Chinese navigator Zheng He also visited Java and Sumatra repeatedly, making him a respected figure here too. The Chinatown in Jakarta felt both new and familiar.
1: 镇江乡

0: also some vinegar from my hometown, the best.
1: Today, Indonesia is home to one of the largest ethnic Chinese communities in Southeast Asia. But this time, my focus is on something that touches the wider population.Jakarta has been facing environmental pressure for years, including flooding, sinking land, and rising sea levels. But it's not alone. Similar challenges are affecting large parts of Java, the island Jakarta sits on. As Indonesians step up to boost environmental security, how are Chinese investors contributing?I'm making my way to Java's northern coast, a place called Serang in Batan province, where shoreline erosion is a major concern. This is also where China-Indonesia Energy Project is located.
0: This is the Java 7 power plant. It's one of the biggest and most technologically advanced in Indonesia. It produces a whopping 15 million megawatt hours of electricity every year, enough to power over 12 million Indonesian homes. But this plant does a lot more than produce electricity.
1: As energy demand soars across the country, mega projects like this are now part of a much bigger national development story. Java 7 has won numerous awards for engineering and operational excellence, but building big also means protecting the small. And it turns out one of the simplest ways to do so is also one of the oldest, mangroves.I'm meeting fishermen, father and son-in-law, Wiro and Dika, to understand the challenges they face here.
0: Got it.
2: Di daerah sini ada daerah pesisir utara selatan sana, ada desa yang tenggelam karena udah abrasi.
3: Kayak tsunami gitu, bukan. 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
0: Have you ever seen something about coastline erosion for yourself which really surprised you?
4: Saya di sini memang ada di daerah Lontar, rumah teman saya itu pinggir pantai. 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
1: As I joined them on a community tree planting day, we passed Java 7, where plans for mangrove restoration were put in place even before the construction of the plant began. 8 years on, the company has organized multiple planting activities. As a result, its reforestation site has grown to nearly 19 hectares, adding much needed momentum to local fishermen's own initiatives.
2: Kita dulu garis pantai itu lurus sini, lurusin.
0: Ya.
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0: I will join you today.
2: Okay.
1: Looking at the shore from a distance, our task looked pretty straightforward. Little did I know.
2: Warahmatullahi wabarakatuh. 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
0: Okay. Let's go.
6: Berapa kak? 10 kak?
2: 10 biar cepat. Satu orang 10. Siapa lagi?
1: Much of the coastline sits on layers of mud, silt and sand rather than solid rock. So when we walked into the mangrove area, we were literally standing on the soft ground that makes these shorelines vulnerable. It was really eye-opening.
7: To the planting over there.

0: Maaf, ya. 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
0: Ya Allah.
2: How do you feel?
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2: Wow, this is tough.
1: Harusnya kamu jalan kayak buaya. Yeah. Swimming, swimming. 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
2: Admire your courage. Spending the day as a local fisherman was very humbling. To cap the day off, Viro and Dika invited me to their home to chat further and enjoy a family dinner Indonesian style. I asked them the reasons behind the loss of mangrove trees.
3: Mungkin ya ulah manusianya juga kali. 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
2: What are your thoughts going forward? How would you comment on your life in the 50 years that you've been fishing?
3: Suka dukanya ya, kalau sukanya dapat ikan banyak. 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
2: Ten.
3: Oh,
2: ten. Whoa, fish. Wow, fish. This looks great. Wow, this is great. Okay, I'm using my hand.
1: Wow,
2: it's a lot. I'm hungry today, you know, I'm hungry. We worked today, so okay. I'm eating a lot. All right, thank you. Please. Okay. All the very best.
3: Thank you. Kembali.
2: My South China Sea trip has given me a lot to think about. To make sense of it all, I talked with Yan Yan, one of China's most eloquent South China Sea scholars. Are the stories of Indonesia and Malaysia that we reported this time, are they isolated incidents or are they representative of China's cooperation with Southeast Asian countries in general?
4: I think there are so many cases like them. It's just they haven't been reported by the media. So I think that you should explore more of these stories. You see, countries' maritime policy differs greatly from one to another. So we focus more on cooperation, on those projects. In terms of the Philippines is very ambitious now, and they wanted to change the status quo. But I don't think that will be a very big problem because China currently have the capability to maintain the peace and stability in the region. And I don't think that large scale of incidents or conflict will happen in the foreseeable future.
5: Why? Because sometimes you see this very dramatic images. It looks pretty bad.
4: The Western media always like to selectively reporting all those incidents in the South China Sea, and they wanted to simplify this very complex historic and legal dispute in the South China Sea to binary great nation versus small country theory.
2: 10 years on, more complexity has been added to the situation. The Philippines continues to provoke tensions. It's even colluding with Japan on so-called delimitation talks, infringing upon Chinese maritime rights and interests. China, on the other hand, stays anchored in maintaining peace and stability. After years of multilateral negotiations, a code of conduct in the South China Sea is on the horizon. It's proof that dialogue, instead of pressuring, works.
5: What do you think the South China Sea ruling did to this region?
4: It not just facilitates some of the claimant states to conduct unilateral actions in the region, it also poisoned the atmosphere for dialogue and consultation. It's a real pity.
2: Will the territorial disputes ever be resolved? Only time will tell. But having traveled to the other side of the South China Sea, I have become more hopeful. Away from the limelight, there are countless ordinary folks quietly building bridges every single day, and that's worth remembering.

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1: Hello, I'm Sally Burdett. Welcome to the program. Our top stories.
2: Want to bring the relationship with Canada to the highest level possible.
1: Canada turns to Europe as its trade war with the United States escalates, with the EU for the first time proposing associate member status. A war-damaged building in Gaza collapses, killing at least 20 people, including children. Dozens are feared trapped beneath the rubble. China calls on Iran and the United States to return to the peace deal and warns against further regional spillover into Yemen. The warning comes as Saudi Arabia accuses the Houthis of targeting Islam's holiest site, Mecca, in a drone attack. The European Union wants Canada to become its first associate member state. The unprecedented proposal was made during Ursula von der Leyen's State of the Union address. The EU leader also discussed Ukraine, climate change, and artificial intelligence in a week when the potential dangers of AI to humanity have taken center stage. Owen Fairclough reports from Strasbourg.
3: Ursula von der Leyen.

0: Ireland's annual address to the European Parliament is supposed to take stock of the past year and set the next year's agenda. But in just days, the crisis over AI has upended the global agenda.
1: As the frontier models become more capable, these risks have become sharper and come sharper into focus. And I will invite the main frontier labs for discussion on how we can support ongoing industry efforts to pace the frontier.
0: The EU fears it's being left behind by China and the US in the race for AI-driven technology. But the bloc is now facing calls to urgently regulate a technology that even some leading developers fear could soon escape human control. And European Commission President von der Leyen wants to regulate another piece of tech with restrictions on social media for teens.
1: No social media under the age of 13. No personal account under the age of 15. From 13 to under 15, only mini accounts set up and supervised by parents or guardians.
0: Europe is also facing another existential crisis. This summer's record heat waves and wildfires attributed to the impact of climate change. And von der Leyen wants to be ready for next summer with a European heatwave plan and better early warning systems. In an address before hundreds of European lawmakers, the presence of one non-European guest, Canada's Prime Minister, summed up just how fast the international order has changed.
1: I would like to work with you on opening the door for Canada to being the first associate member of the European Union.
0: Mark Carney is locked in a trade war with his next-door neighbour, US President Donald Trump, and is pivoting to an EU alliance to bring the two sides closer on defence, supply chains, and even developing the Arctic's natural resources. Even so, a free trade deal between the two sides has existed for nearly a decade, but 10 EU member states have not ratified it, partly to protect their dairy industries from Canadian imports.
2: That report by Owen Fairclough, who joins us now from Strasbourg. Owen, do you think there's going to be pushback within the EU, to Canada becoming this associate member?
3: Well, one of those countries, Sally, that hasn't ratified that free trade deal I mentioned there is France, where we are here in Strasbourg. It's almost an article of faith, isn't it, that French farmers routinely protest outside the European Commission, in Brussels. They're often dairy farmers concerned about how the impact of free trade deals, not just between Canada and the EU, but potentially with the United States and other parts of the world, would impact them. They're concerned, essentially, about their products being shoved aside amid a glut of products from places like Canada. So that's just one country I mentioned. There are 10 EU member states. The mood here is it's broadly welcomed. Mark Carney brought a little bit of star power with him. There was lots of applause for him in the chamber behind me where these European lawmakers are in session. Sure, it's been broadly welcomed, but there's concern really about how this would work in practice. And remember, it's not really down to the European Commission to decide this. It's the member states who have to vote on it, not least as well because there would be a massive amount of red tape to get over. Canada's economy is largely positioned for serving countries like the United States and indeed Mexico. Imagine trying to unravel that to pivot to serving European Union countries, the standards, the regulations that would have to be harmonized and so on. So those are just some of the issues, not to mention, of course, that free trade deal that hasn't been ratified by all 27 member states in the EU.
2: Ursula von der Leyen also spoke about migration and Ukraine. What did she have to say?
3: Yeah, essentially talking about an emergency framework. It sounds quite procedural, doesn't it? But remember, we've seen through the summer those images of migrants in Ceuta, Spain, particularly migrants trying to cross the English Channel into the United Kingdom from France. So migration problems right around the block. What von der Leyen wants to do is get more coordination so when there are these episodes of what she calls mass migration events, they can essentially pull the shutters down somewhat. That's raised concerns among some human rights groups about asylum rules and so on. Von der Leyen was talking about that happening only in the most exceptional circumstances. In many ways, Sally, this was quite a dark speech. You know things are a little bit dark when the President of the European Commission opens up a State of the European Union address by citing Charles Dickens, the best of times, the worst of times, from A Tale of Two Cities. We've, of course, got that ongoing conflict between Ukraine and Russia.

0: We've also got, of course, the threats of AI that we talked about just now. Here's what she had to say about these kinds of existential threats.
1: We are now dealing with an openly hostile world. A territorial war of aggression is raging on our continent. Others have erupted nearby. A fight for industrial capacities is shaping global competition. And a battle of narratives is seeking to weaken confidence in Europe, to paralyze our democracies.
0: And one way of supporting Ukraine through this winter, indeed, through this conflict, would be the establishment of a European Security Council to coordinate these countries in the face of what von der Leyen is calling escalated attacks by Russia on other EU member states. Certainly incursions as well. So that's something else that's been put on the agenda here in Strasbourg. Back to you, Sally.
2: Thank you so much, Owen Fairclough there. Now, let's get more on this EU State of the Union address. I'm joined by independent political commentator Alistair Jones. Alistair, it's interesting what von der Leyen said, speaking of an openly hostile world. For you, was there a dramatically different tone from previous year's addresses?
3: Hi, Sally. I think from previous addresses, very much the case. And in many respects, von der Leyen has actually summarised the global situation. So we have the Russian aggression in Ukraine, we have America attacking Iran, but also making claims against Greenland and other parts of the world as well. So in these sort of tumultuous times in many respects, I think she's trying to give a little wake-up call to some of the member states who have possibly been a little complacent about how the EU collectively should respond. The problem is, though, it's 27 member states. She's got to get all 27 in agreement, and that's a lot like herding cats.
2: She also might have some trouble around getting Canada as an associate EU member. This is unprecedented. It's not completely clear what it means. And as Owen was explaining, not all EU members have signed the existing free trade deal with Canada. Do you think this is motivated more by politics than trade?
3: I think it's a mixture of the two. This free trade agreement that was signed way back 9 years ago, but hasn't been ratified in all member states, has enabled Canada to realign much of its regulation with what the EU currently does. So it's already harmonising with the EU rather than the EU opening things up to Canada. But going beyond that, it does look a bit like politics. Within von der Leyen's speech, there was a couple of barbed comments aimed indirectly at Donald Trump, not that he'd necessarily notice them because they were a bit too subtle. But they were there to say, look, we're about building friendship, we're about harmonising, we're about coming together, rather than being a little bit belligerent, as Trump sometimes has been towards Canada and towards Greenland and the EU.
2: When she spoke about China, she mentioned that the bloc's trade deficit with China was at a tipping point. She's addressed this issue before. Do you see it as politically significant that she raised it in her State of the Union address?
3: I think it is quite significant. China is a hugely important global player, and we have a situation here in the EU where there is a need, a want to do more trade with China, but to try to get it a bit more two-way. So it's about exploring what the EU can do to export to China, but at the same time also trying to cut back a little bit upon their dependence upon China. And there is a fear in some quarters, in areas such as, for example, electric cars, that China is becoming the dominant player and the EU is being left behind. So again, it's yet another wake-up call for member states to actually think about how we go forward.
2: On Ukraine, she said this is likely to be the toughest winter yet. She also said unwavering support for Ukraine. We know this is a polarizing issue, though, if we look into the different EU member states. What do you see happening in the coming year?
3: I see the polarization being significantly reduced with the elections in Hungary, for example. So it is much more a case of that the EU is collectively going to be working together. What the EU has set up, there's a security action for Europe, or SAFE as it was, and the EU has got about 150 billion euros of money it can lend out to member states. Not all member states have taken up, if you like, the quota of money available. So Italy, for example, has only taken about 60%. And what von der Leyen is suggesting is that that money that's not being used by the Italians is used, therefore, with other member states and Ukraine to develop defence technologies for Ukraine. But

0: also from which the EU will develop. So on the one hand, it's another big budget issue, but on the other hand, it's money that's already been earmarked for spending on defence, just simply being reallocated. So in this respect, a lot of the member states are going to go along with that because they can see potentially more monies for their defence industries and making sure that they are, in effect, economically efficient.
1: Thank you so much, independent political commentator Alistair Jones there. To Gaza now, where five children are among the 20 people killed in a building collapse. It's believed around 100 people are still trapped in the rubble. Rescuers are digging with their bare hands to find survivors. The multi-story building, which had been previously damaged by Israeli airstrikes, collapsed on Wednesday in Gaza City. Our correspondent Rami Al-Maghari joins us now from Gaza City. Hello, Rami. What is the latest on this horrific collapse?
2: Hello, Sally. The latest is that not only five children, eight children from 21 people, among them eight children, have been reportedly killed during this collapse of that house, actually, as well as 14 injuries, and 12 only have been taken out from beneath the rubble. As you have just suggested, that the civil defense crews here in the Gaza Strip are using their bare hands with no specific or low significant equipment or machineries they have for the time being, not only for the time being, but for the past 3 years, actually. These services have been complaining of the shortage and sometimes the lack of basic equipment. Let me just here refer to the fact that not only this house that was collapsed abruptly earlier this morning, but there are about 3,000 similar homes are vulnerable to collapse at any time. These homes are cracked and were damaged over the past 3 years. Despite this fact, people have been forced to stay inside those homes instead of going to displacement camps, shelter camps, that where life is very desperate and unbearable, according to witnesses. Yes, please, Sally.
1: Thank you so much. That's our correspondent, Rami Al-Maghari, who is in Gaza City. Chinese Foreign Minister Wang Yi has urged Iran and the United States to show restraint and return to their ceasefire agreement. He made the comments during talks with his Iranian counterpart, Abbas Araghchi, who's on a one-day visit to the Chinese capital. Wang Yi also told him that China does not want to see regional tensions spill over further into Yemen and the Red Sea. Our correspondent Wang Minjie is in Beijing.
3: Well, during their talks, Wang Yi said the current situation in the Middle East continues to be turbulent and a serious endangers international peace and development. Noted that China and Iran are comprehensive strategic partners. He said China is also willing to strengthen dialogue and cooperation with Iran. He believed the ongoing U.S.-Iran conflict is not in line with the common interests of the parties involved and the international community, encouraging Iran and the United States to remain rational and exercise restraint and to return to the Islamabad MOU as soon as possible. He urged all parties to take effective measures to open the Strait of Hormuz as soon as possible, stressing that China does not want regional tensions to further spill over towards Yemen and the Red Sea. In response, the Iranian foreign minister briefed Wang Yi on the latest developments in the Middle East and the Gulf region and Iran's consideration for the next step. He said Iran does not wish to see the conflict continue and the MOU still remains valid. He said Iran has already reached a plan with Oman to open the Strait of Hormuz, urging the United States to honor its commitments. Wang Mengjie, CGTN, Beijing.
1: A senior Iranian commander says his country does not fear war when it comes to safeguarding Iran's sovereignty and security. Speaking at the Beijing Xiangshan Forum, the official condemned what he called U.S. suppression and the law of the jungle. He said Iran blames outside powers for unrest in the Middle East. The US House of Representatives has, for the third time, voted to end the war in Iran. The war powers resolution would stop Donald Trump carrying on with the conflict unless he has approval from Congress. Seven Republicans backed this attempt to stop the war, but it's expected Trump will still veto the decision. So far, the war has cost the United States $38 billion, and it will cost the US about $3 billion for every month the conflict continues. You're watching CGTN. Still ahead, could driverless vehicles be the future of freight? We're at the Transport Show in Hanover next.
4: Ever wondered what's the difference between a bear and a bull market? Where are the cash cows? And who are the lame ducks? And what exactly are black swans? Grey rhinos? And unicorn companies? 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
5: I think it should be more global cooperation.
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8: 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It's a necessity.
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1: Welcome back. A reminder of our top stories. Canada turns to Europe as its trade war with the United States escalates, with the EU for the first time proposing associate member status. A war-damaged building in Gaza collapses, killing 21 people, including 8 children. Dozens are feared still trapped beneath the rubble. And China calls on Iran and the United States to return to the peace deal and warns against further regional spillover into Yemen. Authorities in Riyadh say they have destroyed a Houthi drone targeting Saudi Arabia's holy city of Mecca. Houthi fighters have increased attacks on neighboring Saudi Arabia, which backs the government in Yemen. At the same time, they have gained significant control over southern and western Yemen along the Red Sea coast. The Houthis have denied any threat to Mecca, describing the allegations as a nauseating lie.
12: There is no threat whatsoever from Yemen to the holy sites. Our operations target their oil facilities and military bases and are far located from the holy places.
1: Well, fighting is intensifying between Sana'a and Saudi-backed forces. CGTN's Ehab Al-Fandi has the latest.
13: Yahya Sari, the military spokesman for Ansarullah, also known as the Houthis, said the group carried out 2 military operations against Saudi Arabia in response to what he described as Saudi escalation in Yemen. In a statement, Sari said Saudi warplanes had carried out more than 450 air strikes across most Yemeni provinces this week, according to the group. He said in retaliation, the Houthis targeted Aramco facilities in Yanbu with dozens of ballistic missiles and drones, and Hamis Mushayat Air Base with several ballistic missiles. He said both attacks scored direct hits, causing damage and fires in Yanbu. Saudi Arabia hasn't confirmed any of the attacks, but officials in Saudi-backed southern Yemen said airstrikes were taking place against Houthi positions. Ansarullah also said it had shot down a Saudi F-15 fighter jet over Marib using a locally made surface-to-air missile. It said it later confronted Saudi F-15 and Typhoon fighter jets as they searched for the aircraft's wreckage, forcing them to withdraw. There has been no comment yet from Saudi officials. At the same time, Marib ties and Al-Jawfar seeing clashes and mutual shelling between government forces and Ansarullah. The fighting has reportedly killed and wounded dozens of people. Sari said the group would continue its operations against targets deep inside Saudi Arabia and military buildups. He described this as blockade for blockade, escalation for escalation, and some military operations stop the blockade is lifted. Yemen Findi, CGTN, Sana'a.
1: Three people have been killed after an NBC News helicopter crashed in Los Angeles. The crew was filming the aftermath of a deadly bus collision when

0: helicopter went down between two buildings in the San Fernando Valley. Two people on board and one person on the ground died. Seven women have been found dead in communities east of Johannesburg in the last 2 months. Police are investigating possible links between the killings after several bodies were found partially or fully naked. President Cyril Ramaphosa has ordered the cases to be prioritized, vowing to bring those responsible to justice. Spanish firefighters are battling a wildfire in the Valencia region that's burned thousands of hectares of land. The blaze near the town of Tuejar is being driven by strong and shifting winds. More than 300 emergency workers and 13 aircraft are tackling the flames, while two firefighters have suffered minor injuries. Could driverless vehicles be the future of freight? Companies at IAA Transportation in Hanover are showcasing autonomous vehicles that could make freight faster, cheaper and more resilient. Natalie Carney has the story.
1: From the warehouse to final delivery, AI and automation are changing how goods are being moved. Here at IAA Transportation, companies say smarter vehicles and real-time data could make supply chains faster, cheaper, and more reliable when disruptions hit. Chinese company Neolix is bringing autonomous technology into urban logistics. Its Level 4 robo-vans use cameras, sensors, and AI to move goods without a driver, technology already operating at scale outside of Europe.
2: We have more than 27,000 vehicles in real operation 24/7 outside Europe. So we want to bring this mature solution to the European cities.
1: Autonomous vehicles don't face driver shortages or working hour limits, while real-time data allows operators to constantly monitor vehicles and react when problems occur.
2: It's a virtual driver inside. It's 24/7. That means you can also operate during night, during off-peak hours. And I think this one thing you can be balanced also the utilization of the existing road network.
1: Neolix is now establishing its European headquarters in Luxembourg and preparing a year-long pilot in Brussels to best design their product for European standards, needs and requirements.
3: From the factory floor to your front door, AI and automation promises to deliver your packages, your goods, faster, smarter, and with less disruption. Here at IAA, what once sounded futuristic is now quickly becoming reality. However, as we hand over more control to the machines, safety will be the biggest test as to how quickly and how reliably this technology can move forward.
1: And automation is also moving into long-haul freight.
4: Here, this is our camera, the sensors on top.
1: Pony AI's Level 4 autonomous trucks use AI and sensors to constantly read the road around them.
5: The system can detect situations quicker than the human eye. There are sensors all across the vehicle's body, ensuring 360-degree coverage with no blind spots while driving.
1: From small robo-vans making deliveries to autonomous trucks moving freight over long distances, the technology is getting closer to everyday use. For Europe, the challenge is proving it can work safely and reliably at scale before the next major disruption puts it to the test. Natalie Carney, CGTN, in Hanover.
0: China has opened its first major river-to-sea canal, significantly cutting shipping time in the country's southwest. The 134-kilometer Pinglu Canal connects southern Guangxi with the Beibu Gulf, reducing around 560 kilometers from previous journeys. The project's also set to cut logistics costs by up to 30%, which will help boost trade with Southeast Asian markets. Hong Kong's first five-year plan has been unveiled with a focus on building thousands of new homes and strengthening links with the global financial sector. The blueprint also aims to develop technological ties with the Chinese mainland. Our correspondent Ann Cheng has more.
6: There are several major objectives, and this includes seeking new grounds for economic development and boosting the city's international competitiveness. Seven major themes were mentioned, and that includes developing the northern metropolis, upgrading the city's social security and livelihood system, and safeguarding Hong Kong's economic and social development with security and good governance. The chief executive mentioned that the blueprint has 22 major indicators, of which 17 are anticipatory goals and 5 are binding targets. The binding targets are most

0: environment related, including reducing carbon emissions per unit of GDP and having spade ready sites available in the northern metropolis in 5 years. The chief executive also mentioned goals for Hong Kong to develop into Asia's first aircraft parts trading center, and the city will establish a front shop back factory structure for its aviation industry. Lee said that the city will work toward the development and certification of home developed aircraft and the creation of a sustainable aviation fuel industry chain in the Greater Bay Area. The government will also accelerate its AI Plus strategy, and there will be policies to further support SMEs in adopting AI and also to facilitate commercialization of driverless technology.
1: Your headlines again. Canada turns to Europe as its trade war with the United States escalates, with the EU for the first time proposing associate member status for Canada. A war-damaged building in Gaza collapses, killing at least 21 people, including 8 children. Dozens are feared trapped beneath the rubble. And China calls on Iran and the United States to return to the peace deal and warns against further regional spillover into Yemen. That's the world today. Thanks so much for watching. There's more news on CGTN Europe's channel on the Telegram app, or scan the QR code on the screen to get stories and updates sent direct to your phone. We're back with more news at the top of the hour. Up next, it's World Insight. For now, from all of us here in London, goodbye.

0: science finds its way into mainstream culture, even if it's not perfect, that's progress. That's a good thing.
1: Hello and welcome to World Insight. I'm Tian Wei, and this is our season of AI and basic sciences. You may know Brian Greene from the Big Bang Theory, but his real stage is much bigger. The universe itself, one could say. A theoretical physicist and a pioneer of string theory, Greene has spent decades exploring one of physics' biggest questions. Can Einstein's gravity and quantum mechanics be brought together? But perhaps his most remarkable achievement is making such difficult ideas accessible to millions around the world. Through books, television, documentaries, and science festivals, he has turned the mysteries of cosmos into stories people want to hear. I recently caught up with him in Beijing, where he was visiting his longtime friend, Chinese-American mathematician and educator, Professor Xingcheng Yao at Tsinghua University. We talked about science, AI, and perhaps the most important question of all, how do we make science matter to everyone? A lot of my friends want me to convey to you how much they have been a fan of you since you act as a supporting actor in the Big Bang Theory.
0: The Big Bang Theory.
1: More than a decade ago. Yeah. What was it like to be a supportive actor vis-a-vis being a physicist and a mathematician?
0: Well, you know, they actually wrote some lines that they wanted me to say in the Big Bang Theory.
1: Oh, they did?
0: But when I showed up, I said, I'm better if I just say what I would ordinarily say to an audience or to physicists, and they said, sure, go ahead. So I was just extemporizing.
1: You were explaining about your book,
0: that's
1: right?
0: It, yeah.
1: And did they understand?
0: I hope that they did. Sheldon seemed to not be so pleased by the whole episode, but it worked out well.
1: Many of those born in the 80s and 90s in China have been influenced by that TV series.
0: Yeah, I can imagine. You know, it wasn't particularly accurate in terms of its portrayal, but my feeling is that anything that
1: gets...
0: You mean
1: the IQ vis-a-vis EQ thing?
0: Well, there's that, yeah. And there's also... But my feeling is anytime science finds its way into mainstream culture, even if it's not perfect, that's progress. That's a good thing.
1: I can see your point because you've been trying to do that.
0: Yeah.
1: Four books in a row, trying to be a host on different science programs in different networks in the US and also running a world science festival.
0: Yeah.
1: But what is it like to try to so-called popularize science?
0: Well, people use that terminology in different ways. For me, it's not trying to make the science popular. Mm-hmm. It's rather trying to get people who ordinarily aren't engaged with science to feel connected to it,
1: right,
0: to feel excited by it, to even feel emotional about science, which is not a combination that many of us are familiar with, usually from school.
1: But you know, in order to do that, sometimes you have to sacrifice accuracy.
0: Yeah.
1: So how do you do that balance?
0: It's a tricky balance. People draw the lines in different places. I feel it's vital that the audience not leave with a radically wrong sense of how the world is. But if you need to bend the rules a little bit here or there so that someone can understand what a black hole is without having to know the Riemann tensor, if they can understand the probabilities that quantum mechanics requires without having to study the Schrodinger equation, I think that's a good thing.
1: That's a blessing.
0: Yeah.
1: But it seems that science cannot explain a lot of things. And the way that science used to explain things found to be wrong from time to time. And there's also the issue of whether science really explains reality and what is reality, and the question marks keep going. So to you, how do you answer that relatively philosophical question?
0: The beauty of science is that it gives us our best understanding based upon what we know at a given moment in time. But science is not dogmatic. So when one says that science got it wrong, what that really means is that science was willing to make a sufficiently specific statement that further insight may be able to update and to shift and to change. There are other approaches to the world that are dogmatic. They have doctrines, yeah. and the doctrines are never to be questioned. Mm. And I think the vital part of being a human being is to be able to question, to be encouraged to question, to not being suppressed for questioning, and in that way to advance things forward. But for the philosophical question about what does it mean to have science that describe reality? Mm. Well, look, reality is a very subtle idea because we human beings, we have five meager senses okay. that we're able to use to access the external world, mm. right? And so with these five meager senses, how do we know that we're even tapping into the deepest layer of reality? We don't. But what we do is we take our observations and we try to explain them the best that we can. Mm. And we've done remarkably well.
1: So far, so good. We
0: can make predictions about the magnetic properties of little particles that everyone's heard of called electrons that agree with observations to 15 decimal places. That is a breathtaking comprehension.

0: confirmation of the scientific approach to trying to understand the most basic ingredients that make up reality. And that is the kind of thing that keeps us going.
1: So what about it? Because people have been asking about science, but mainly what they're having in mind is where technology is going. For example, closest to us, AI, artificial intelligence. The big companies are claiming

0: not real. So what do you think?
1: Well, I think a key question is the one you asked. What do we even mean by AGI? I mean, we usually say that's a version of artificial intelligence that is so general that it will rival what we human beings can do. But the fact of the matter is, we human beings are not that general in our thinking, right? Our thinking is focused in very specific ways to the kinds of things that we are sensitive to. And so I would imagine that artificial intelligence could not need to emulate us, but could explode the whole notion of what intelligence is all about. And so I think there's a possibility, and I think this is the frightening possibility, that these systems will be so radically different from us, not emulating us, that it may be very difficult for us to engage with them at some point. Mm-hmm. And of course, that yields doomsday scenarios that some people are terrified of. And I do think that we should be deeply cautious about a powerful new technology of this sort that may be able to go so far beyond anything that we can do. At the same time, it's very exciting.
0: Is it a concern, or is it a concern based already on the latest development of technologies?
1: How could you not be concerned by the recent reports of AI breaking out of the cage that it was meant to be constrained by
0: and
1: teaming up with other...
0: Up.
1: Yeah, that's right. Teaming up with other AI systems to do things that we would not consider beneficial to what we want the world to be like. And so, yeah, maybe that's the wake-up call that people will hear and be able to perhaps put in the guardrails necessary so that this technology ultimately serves us as opposed to us serving it or us being irrelevant to it and perhaps not even surviving. So yeah, these are real issues. But I just want to stress at the same time, it's enormously exciting to develop a new kind of intelligence, maybe not an intelligence that is trying to do what we do, like write symphonies or figure out quantum mechanics. Maybe it will do something so radically different that we can't even imagine the possibility as yet. That to me is exciting.
0: Do you think that's possible?
1: Yeah, of course is it possible.
0: Based on your understanding of the latest technologies?
1: No, based upon just my intuition for how the power of these systems seems to be growing over time. Mm-hmm. Now, the so-called scaling hypothesis, that if you just have, you know, more data, more compute power, that this exponential growth in capacity will continue, nobody knows if that's true. There are some who say we're going to hit a dead end with that approach, and we're going to need something else, and there are ideas for what that something else might be. Right. But if the scaling hypothesis continues, then yeah, in short order, we may find ourselves in a realm where these systems are doing radically more powerful things than they're doing today.
0: And of course, a lot of talk about the so-called in the physical world. The question is, the physical world is related so much to what you just discussed, the reality.
1: Yeah.
0: So how much do we know the physical world, and how much can we be able to judge the so-called intelligence of AGI, so to speak? There are so many question marks and so many quotation marks that we have to use in this question alone.
1: Yeah, well, in science, it's certainly the case that if these systems are able to, for instance, come up with a unified theory that Albert Einstein sought but never found. Mm. We have come up with our ideas. String theory is an idea that I've worked on.
0: Congratulations.
1: Other people as well. Loop quantum gravity. Mm. We don't know if any of these ideas are correct, but if AI is able to connect any of these ideas to experiments so we could test these theories, amazing. Mm-hmm. If AI is able to come up with a completely new way of putting together our current understanding into a more powerful, unified whole that we haven't yet thought of, that would be amazing. But as I was saying before, it may shortly come a point where what it does may be miraculous, but we don't have the brain power or the knowledge to be able to judge it yet.
0: Exactly. The other day you were saying consciousness is reducible to electrical impulses with no fundamental divide between organic and silicon minds. Our minds and that possible of the humanoid robotics might be similar or might be not that much different.
1: Yeah, the only qualification I would give to that is a qualification that I always give in conversations of that sort.

0: This is my best guess for how things will be. Nobody knows for sure. It could be that consciousness does require something else that we're not yet aware of, some sort of conscious force that's out there. I don't see any evidence for that, but I allow for the possibility. Putting that to the side, then yeah, my best guess is that consciousness is just electrical impulses going through a very coordinated, organized structure called the human brain. And when those electrical impulses are sufficiently choreographed, it gives rise to the sensation of thought and sensation of human feelings. And my best guess is there is nothing else required but that kind of a structure. And so, yeah, if you were to replicate or build a similar type of powerful information processing system out of silicon, could it have conscious self-awareness? Yeah, I imagine that could be possible. Could be possible.
1: Would you be willing to work with that?
0: Yeah, I think it would be.
1: What would be the question that you or the scenario you would like to put first?
0: I've already started.
1: Opportunity?
0: I feel like I've already started. I've been treating some of the current AI systems like a graduate student and posing the kinds of question I would to one of my own graduate students and working with the AI to see how quickly it can get to an answer. And
1: Impressive, or not recently?
0: Very impressive. Very impressive.
1: So it is still a graduate student, not a professor.
0: Well beyond graduate student. Yeah. So I would say professor level requires a kind of creativity that I haven't yet seen in these systems, but I imagine it might be right around the corner. But I wrote a paper with a handful of colleagues. It took us about a year to get the result. You know, not intensely working, but a year of work. I was able to work with the AI system and in a half an hour get it to a place where it basically found the same answer.

0: on the other hand, you also see examples from the other end. For example, climate change that has been talked about, discussed by scientists a long time. Evidence somewhat has been given. And it seems that over time, the trust about that possibility has been evolving, recently reducing. And now with the climate over the past few years changing, there seems to be more trust. So how do you see these ups and downs?
1: Yeah, well, in that particular case, I don't see it so much an issue of trust.
0: Okay.
1: I see it more a question of people getting tired of hearing a certain
0: fatigue.
1: Kind of, there's a fatigue that sets in, and it's understandable. Look, I have felt that fatigue myself and have to remind myself of how difficult it is for a human being to understand exponential change. We are not used to being able to truly embrace and understand things that change really powerfully and really quickly, because at first the change is slow and we're like, oh, not such a big deal. Right. And still, oh, not such a big deal. By the time we get here, it's too late. And so it's an interesting puzzle, how to get people to act before disaster,
0: right,
1: as opposed to act only in the face of disaster. Because once we're acting in the face of disaster of an exponential sort, it is too late.
0: Mm-hmm. Only adaptation is the only possibility.
1: Yeah.
0: Unfortunately. Having said that, though, there are still a lot of things going on. For example, these days, people say, the science fictions that we've been reading have almost all of them, turned into reality. So now we should really trust the science fiction, especially with parallel universe, you know, intelligent world in another planet, you know, and the list goes on. What do you think?
1: Well, I think if you were to do a survey of all of science fiction, you'd find that a very small part of it has actually become real.
0: Mm-hmm.
1: But you're right. There have been some very prescient authors who happen to imagine things that have come true. I mean, when I was a kid, I loved Star Trek. And one of the things that you may recall from Star Trek is there is this computer. And you could ask the computer any question, and it would give you an answer. And as a kid, I thought that is the most ridiculous thing to imagine, that you'll be able to ask a computer a question and it just... And yet, of course, from November of 2022, we find ourselves in exactly that situation. On the other hand, another thing in Star Trek was the teleporter, where you could teleport, you know, James T. Kirk from the Enterprise down to some alien planet. We can teleport individual particles, but will we ever teleport a human being? That seems to me deeply unlikely. So that's a piece of science fiction in the very same show, Star Trek, that I think is unlikely to come to pass. So
0: it really depends.
1: It really depends.
0: And a grain of salt is needed.
1: And that's why you need some expertise to guide you toward the things that are more or less likely to actually happen.
0: But this is so much connected to other parts of the world that we're facing. It's not just science, but rather also religion, philosophy, literature as well. It seems that some say the others are developing in a much slower speed than science and technology these days. So what can we do now? And as a result, people are asking, so is there a parallel universe like we know in religion, or the so-called fate, which many Chinese believe by tradition? So what do you think?
1: I'm not sure I understand the question. I'm happy to reinterpret it in a way that may or may not be what you were asking.
0: Okay, go ahead.
1: Well, you know, I think religion is a powerful human invention. I don't think it reflects something fundamental about the external world. I think it reflects something fundamental about the internal world. We have a need to connect to something larger. We have a need to recognize that even though we're mortal, maybe there's something about us that is going to continue onward after our body is gone. We have a need to feel that there's a meaning or a purpose to why we are here.
0: Right.
1: And for many people, religion or philosophy more broadly defined provides answers to those kinds of urges, those deeply human urges. I myself have found religion to be deeply comforting in times of need. But do I think there's a objective external God out there or divine force that's out there? I don't see any evidence for it. And therefore, I allow for the possibility, but I don't go any further than that because ultimately my sense of what's real is guided by things that we can test and observe.
0: What about science and technology? Earlier we touched on that a little bit, but now we see a lot of competition in technologies, at least being portrayed by the media and politicians. Do you see that is really the priority of us, or that has been hyped by certain groups of people in the world, like politicians, like journalists?
1: And which competition do you have in mind?
0: For example, about artificial intelligence, for example, about quantum computing, and the list goes on. Outer space exploration, that's another one.
1: Yeah. Well, look, there's competition in just about every human undertaking.
0: Well, yes, but different, right?
1: Well, yes and no. Even in the most pure mathematics, you find different mathematicians who know that they're both on to some discovery, working hard against each other to get to the result first. This is part of human nature, right? We strive to succeed, and there's an inbuilt sense that you want to be the one that gets there first. And we see that mirrored in the technological battles that are real. These companies are all fighting against each other, not for priority per se, but because whoever gets to AGI first, they believe will rule the world, right? And that is a seductive proposition to many of these companies. In the end of the day, though, my own feeling is we're human species. And in the best of worlds, we could somehow see ourselves in a more global perspective where it's about the species making progress, the species going forward. And if we can only get to that point of view, I think that we have a far greater chance of surviving.
0: The latest current affairs story is the U.S. and China, their presidents, have agreed to have so-called a track one dialogue, meaning government-to-government discussion about the global governance on artificial intelligence, on AI, governance on AI. So as a mathematician, as a physicist, if they ask for your advice, what would you give them?
1: Well, that is a very complicated question because I don't think you can give advice in three sentences that will somehow radically change international relations between the two superpowers.
0: If you could, that would be wonderful.
1: If you could, it would be wonderful. But what I would say is, look, you know, my view is if only we could see ourselves on one little planet orbiting one little star that is one of 100 billion stars in our galaxy. Our galaxy is one of hundreds of billions of galaxies. If only we could see ourselves within the grandest cosmological context, I can't help but think we would treat each other differently. Whether that's a pipe dream, whether that's naive, I don't know. But if you ask me what would be the one thing I'd want them to do, I want them to absorb that true understanding of our place in the cosmic order.
0: Meanwhile, we also see competition in science. In fact, for example, some governments will tell their scientists saying, oh, this thing is too strategically sensitive and therefore you cannot share it with anyone. While you also see that in the same society from time to time. What do you make of that as well as a scientist yourself?
1: Well, I completely understand it. I don't feel good about it. Again, wouldn't it be nicer if somehow the global scientific community, which we do have, and it's a wonderful thing, we freely talk to people from all over the world when we're trying to make progress on things. And it's only when governments see there might be some application of these ideas that they start to build in constraints on the information that can be shared. But it's a beautiful thing when you go to a conference, a physics conference.
0: For example, World Science Festival.
1: Yeah, that's one example too. Yeah. We have people from all over the world who come together to talk about these ideas. Or, you know, I was just at the International Congress of Mathematicians in Philadelphia to be in a room of 3,000 mathematicians from around the world all coming together because The problems of mathematics transcend all national boundaries. Absolutely. Progress in mathematics doesn't focus on the math of America or the math of China. It's math writ large. And if that were the case, we're with all of the things on which our world needs to make progress on, that would be a vastly different dynamic.
0: And by the way, just for your information, because Wang Hong and Deng Yu,
1: yes,
0: winning the prize,
1: yes,
0: and there's a lot of debate on China's internet about whether they are Chinese mathematicians or they are just outstanding mathematicians born in China and certainly will contribute to China and beyond. So it seems that the latter is winning so far, the debate.
1: Yeah, I certainly see it that way. I mean, again, mathematics, the beauty of it is that you can have a conversation with someone in China or someone in Africa or someone from anywhere around the world. And as long as you have the basic vocabulary, you're off and running, trying to make progress together. And that, look, I know it's naive, but that would change the world if that's how we approach all of the challenges.
0: And I really love the relationship between scientists, even different generations. For example, you, Professor Green, and your academic interactions with Professor Yao, Xintang Yao, and this time you are also coming to Tsinghua with his invitation. How does that work, the different generations of mathematicians trying to figure out questions related to one another? How do you talk to each other?
1: Well, again, as long as you have the same training, when I met Professor Yao, I was, I don't know, 26, 27 years old.
0: Wow.
1: I was just fresh out of, you know, I was just graduated from Oxford I went to Harvard as a postdoc. And immediately we found that we had a common interest in certain mathematical problems, and off we went on trying to make progress. And so he was a great mentor to me, a great inspiration to me. And now it's thrilling that, you know, we've been colleagues for many decades. And that's sort of the nature of how you pass the baton from one generation to the next.
0: Mm. And he is still in very active thinking about a lot of questions all at the same time. How do you compare notes these days, especially different generations?
1: Well,
0: because you've been contributing greatly to the string theory and beyond.
1: Well, the main challenge for Professor Yao

0: found myself, especially in the early days, is I was trained as a physicist. He, of course, is a mathematician, and those fields are not the same. They have some deep overlaps. So Professor Yao would have me come to his office and have me stand at the blackboard and teach him as much physics as I could that he could absorb. And of course, at the same time, I was absorbing mathematical understanding from him. Oh. And so that's the way we were able to get to a place where we could each understand each other far better than before.
1: How long did that go?
0: Oh, we did that for 3 years.
1: Wow.
0: Yeah.
1: That's very interesting.
0: Yeah.
1: Yeah. So as someone who can sit on both chairs, both physics and mathematics, what do you think are the differences and similarities between the two? You've been asked a million times about this, but I'm still interested because many argue these are two fundamental branches of science that really is making our progress.
0: Yeah, well, roughly speaking, mathematicians require a level of precision and rigor in every step of the work. Physicists are a little bit looser,
1: more relaxed,
0: right? They let their hair down and they're willing to use more intuition, if you will, and less rigorous arguments to try to see where the analysis will lead and only later on put the rigor in if it's necessary. And so this can be a real cultural barrier between the two fields. But the wonderful thing about Professor Yao is he was willing to hear the less rigorous approach that I as a physicist was taking and take inspiration from these ideas and then turn them into more rigorous arguments that would satisfy a mathematician. So that really was the dance in some sense that has been quite productive.
1: And that is all the time we have for today. If you'd like to know more, search World Insight or check out our YouTube channel. Follow us on X and Facebook. I'm Tian Wei. Thanks for being with me.

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1: Hello, I'm Sally Baudet. Welcome to the program. Our top stories.
2: We want to bring the relationship with Canada to the highest level possible.
1: Canada turns to Europe as its trade war with the United States escalates, with the EU for the first time proposing associate member status. A wall-damaged building in Gaza collapses, killing at least 21 people, including children. Dozens are feared trapped beneath the rubble. China calls on Iran and the United States to return to the peace deal and warns against further regional spillover into Yemen. And the warning comes as Saudi Arabia accuses the Houthis of targeting Islam's holiest site, Mecca, in a drone attack. The European Union wants Canada to become its first associate member state. The unprecedented proposal was made during Ursula von der Leyen's State of the Union address. The EU leader also discussed Ukraine, climate change and artificial intelligence in a week when the potential dangers of AI to humanity have taken centre stage. Owen Fairclough reports from Strasbourg.
3: Ursula von der Leyen's annual address to the European Parliament is supposed to take stock of the past year and set the next year's agenda. But in just days, the crisis over AI has upended the global agenda.
2: As the frontier models become more capable, these risks have become sharper and come sharper into focus. And I will invite the main frontier labs for discussion on how we can support ongoing industry efforts to pace the frontier.
3: The EU fears it's being left behind by China and the US in the race for AI-driven technology. But the bloc is now facing calls to urgently regulate a technology that even

0: Some leading developers fear could soon escape human control. And European Commission President von der Leyen wants to regulate another piece of tech with restrictions on social media for teens.
1: No social media under the age of 13. No personal account under the age of 15. From 13 to under 15, only mini accounts set up and supervised by parents or guardians.
0: Europe is also facing another existential crisis. This summer's record heat waves and wildfires attributed to the impact of climate change. And von der Leyen wants to be ready for next summer with a European heatwave plan and better early warning systems. In an address before hundreds of European lawmakers, the presence of one non-European guest, Canada's Prime Minister, summed up just how fast the international order has changed.
1: I would like to work with you on opening the door for Canada to being the first associate member of the European Union.
0: Mark Carney is locked in a trade war with his next-door neighbour, US President Donald Trump, and is pivoting to an EU alliance to bring the two sides closer on defence, supply chains, and even developing the Arctic's natural resources. Even so, a free trade deal between the two sides has existed for nearly a decade, but 10 EU member states have not ratified it, partly to protect their dairy industries from Canadian imports.
2: That report by Owen Fairclough, who joins us now from Strasbourg. Owen, so interesting, this development, but could there be internal pushback against Canada becoming this associate EU member?
3: Yeah, it's certainly an historic moment, Sally. Yeah, the first non-EU head of state to be invited to the EU State of the Union address. That's Mark Carney, the Canadian Prime Minister, and, of course, that historic associate member. Lots of people are in broad agreement here. I was talking to the French presidential candidate for the Green Party, who said, yeah, sure, we back this, any kind of closer association with Canada. But there's concern, particularly among the French dairy sector, that places like France could be flooded with Canadian imports. And that's one reason, Sally, why France is among those 10 member states that haven't ratified that free trade deal that's been in existence for the best part of 10 years now. And France isn't the only one. But of course, these two sides, the EU and Canada, do have those shared values, according to Ursula von der Leyen, the European Commission president. And it does help as well that they've been bound together somewhat by having some fairly chastening trade experiences with the United States under Donald Trump. We'll hear more from Mark Carney when he addresses the parliament here behind me in Strasbourg on Thursday. Sally.
2: Of course, other big issues, migration and the ongoing conflict in Ukraine, also part of von der Leyen's speech. What exactly did she say, though?
3: Yeah, it was quite a dark speech in many ways. Of course, she uses very similar phrases. If you look at last year's speech, for example, talking about the positive things, about the solidarity of Europeans. But let's not forget that we've got the spectre of AI now running out of control, and it seems that the EU is powerless to stop it right now. But as you mentioned there, over this summer, mass migration episodes, and the European Commission president wants to activate essentially what she calls a European framework that would essentially try to stop those episodes of mass migration, essentially to stop countries being overwhelmed. Now, that's raised concerns among some human rights experts about asylum rules and so on, the impact it would have on that. She went on to say, von der Leyen, that it would only be used in exceptional circumstances. Let's hear from the European Commission president. She talks about the kinds of threats that the bloc is facing.
1: We're now dealing with an openly hostile world. A territorial war of aggression is raging on our continent. Others have erupted nearby. A fight for industrial capacities is shaping global competition. And a battle of narratives is seeking to weaken confidence in Europe, to paralyze our democracies.
3: So concerns there about European competitivity, that has implications for the relationship with China. But not just that, von der Leyen also promising more missile interceptors for Ukraine as it continues that conflict with Russia, and even the setting up of a European Security Council to try and coordinate what clearly are threats now against the bloc.
2: Thank you so much. That is Owen Fairclough, our correspondent in Strasbourg. I've been speaking to Alistair Jones about that State of the EU address. He's an independent political commentator.
4: This free trade agreement that was signed way back 9 years ago, but hasn't been ratified in all member states, has enabled Canada to realize

0: align much of its regulation with what the EU currently does. So it's already harmonising with the EU rather than the EU opening things up to Canada. But going beyond that, it does look a bit like politics. I mean, within von der Leyen's speech, there was a couple of barbed comments aimed indirectly at Donald Trump. Not that he'd necessarily noticed them because they were a bit too subtle. But they were there to say, look, we're about building friendship. We're about harmonising. We're about coming together rather than being a little bit belligerent, as Trump sometimes has been towards Canada and towards Greenland and the EU.
1: When she spoke about China, she mentioned that the bloc's trade deficit with China was at a tipping point. She's addressed this issue before. Do you see it as politically significant that she raised it in her State of the Union address?
0: I think it is quite significant. China is a hugely important global player, and we have a situation in the EU where there is a need, a want to do more trade with China, but to try to get it a bit more two-way. So it's about exploring what the EU can do to export to China, but at the same time also trying to cut back a little bit upon their dependence upon China. And there is a fear in some quarters, in areas such as, for example, electric cars, that China is becoming the dominant player and the EU is being left behind. So again, it's yet another wake-up call for member states to actually think about how we go forward.
1: On Ukraine, she said this is likely to be the toughest winter yet. She also said unwavering support for Ukraine. We know this is a polarizing issue, though, if we look into the different EU member states. What do you see happening in the coming year?
0: I see the polarization being significantly reduced with the elections in Hungary, for example. So it is much more a case of that the EU is collectively going to be working together. What the EU has set up, there's a Security Action for Europe, or SAFE as it was, and the EU has got about 150 billion euros of money it can lend out to member states. Not all member states have taken up, if you like, the quota of money available. So Italy, for example, has only taken about 60%. And what von der Leyen is suggesting is that that money that's not being used by the Italians is used, therefore, with other member states and Ukraine to develop defence technologies for Ukraine, but also from which the EU will develop. So on the one hand, it's another big budget issue, but on the other hand, it's money that's already been earmarked for spending on defence, just simply being reallocated. So in this respect, a lot of the member states are going to go along with that because they can see potentially more monies for their defence industries and making sure that they are, in effect, economically efficient.
1: That's Alistair Jones, an independent political commentator. To Gaza now, where 8 children are among the 21 people killed in a building collapse. It's believed around 100 people are still trapped in the rubble, rescuers digging with their bare hands to find survivors. The multi-story building, which had been previously damaged by Israeli airstrikes, collapsed on Wednesday in Gaza City. Our correspondent Rami Al-Maghari is in Gaza City.
2: The latest is that not only 5 children, 8 children from 21 people, among them 8 children, have been reportedly killed during this collapse of that house, actually, as well as 14 injuries, and 12 only have been taken out from beneath the rubble, as you have just suggested, that the civil defense crews here in the Gaza Strip are using their bare hands with no specific or no significant equipment or machineries they have for the time being, not only for the time being, but for the past 3 years, actually. These services have been complaining of the shortage and sometimes the lack of basic equipment. Let me just here refer to the fact that not only this house that was collapsed abruptly earlier this morning, but there are about 3,000 similar homes are vulnerable to collapse at any time. These homes are cracked and were damaged over the past 3 years. Despite this fact, actually, people have been forced to stay inside those homes instead of going to displacement camps, shelter camps, that where life is very desperate and unbearable, according to witnesses.
1: Rami Al-Maghari in Gaza City. Chinese Foreign Minister Wang Yi has urged Iran and the U.S. to show restraint

0: return to their ceasefire agreement. He made the comments during talks with his Iranian counterpart, Abbas Araghchi, who's on a one-day visit to the Chinese capital. Wang Yi also told him that China does not want to see regional tensions spill over further into Yemen and the Red Sea. Our correspondent Wang Menjie is in Beijing.
1: Well, during their talks, Wang Yi said the current situation in the Middle East continues to be turbulent and seriously endangers international peace and development. Noted that China and Iran are comprehensive strategic partners. He said China is also willing to strengthen dialogue and cooperation with Iran. He believed the ongoing U.S.-Iran conflict is not in line with the common interests of the parties involved and the international community, encouraging Iran and the United States to remain rational and exercise restraint and to return to the Islamabad MOU as soon as possible. He urged all parties to take effective measures to open the Strait of Hormuz as soon as possible, stressing that China does not want regional tensions to further spill over towards Yemen and the Red Sea. In response, the Iranian foreign minister briefed Wang Yi on the latest developments in the Middle East and the Gulf region and Iran's consideration for the next step. He said Iran does not wish to see the conflict continue and the MOU still remains valid. He said Iran has already reached a plan with Oman to open the Strait of Hormuz, urging the United States to honor its commitments. Wang Mengjie, CGTN, Beijing.
0: A senior Iranian commander says his country does not fear war when it comes to safeguarding Iran's sovereignty and security. Speaking at the Beijing Xiangshan Forum, the official condemned what he called U.S. suppression and the law of the jungle. He said Iran blames outside powers for unrest in the Middle East. The U.S. House of Representatives has for the third time voted to end the war in Iran. The War Powers Resolution would stop Donald Trump carrying on with the conflict unless he has approval from Congress. Seven Republicans backed this attempt to stop the war, but it's expected Trump will still veto the decision. So far, the war's cost the U.S. $38 billion. You're watching CGTN. Still ahead, could driverless vehicles be the future of freight? We're at the Transport Show in Hanover next.

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1: the background.
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5: Welcome back. A reminder of our top stories. Canada turns to Europe as its trade war with the US escalates, with the EU for the first time proposing associate member status. A war-damaged building in Gaza collapses, killing at least 21 people, including 8 children. Dozens are here trapped beneath rubble. China calls on Iran and the United States to return to the peace deal and warns against further regional spillover into Yemen. Authorities in Riyadh say they have destroyed a Houthi drone targeting Saudi Arabia's holy city of Mecca. Houthi fighters have increased attacks on neighboring Saudi Arabia, which backs the government in Yemen. At the same time, they've gained significant control over southern and western Yemen along the Red Sea coast. The Houthis have denied any threat to Mecca, describing the allegations as a nauseating lie.
6: There is no threat whatsoever from Yemen to the holy sites. Our operations target their oil facilities and military bases and are far located from the holy places.
5: Well, fighting is intensifying between the Houthis and Saudi-backed forces. CGTN's Ehab Al-Fandi has the latest from Sana'a.
7: Yahya Sari, the military spokesman for Ansar al-Sunnah, known as the Houthis, said the group carried out two military

0: Operations against Saudi Arabia in response to what it described as Saudi escalation in Yemen. In a statement, Saudi said Saudi warplanes had carried out more than 450 air strikes across most Yemeni provinces this week, according to the group. It said in retaliation, the Houthis targeted Aramco facilities in Yanbu with dozens of ballistic missiles and drones, and Hamis Mushayat Air Base with several ballistic missiles. He said both attacks scored direct hits, causing damage and fires in Yanbu. Saudi Arabia hasn't confirmed any of the attacks, but officials in Saudi-backed southern Yemen said airstrikes were taking place against Houthi positions. Ansarullah also said it had shot down a Saudi F-15 fighter jet over Marib using a locally made surface-to-air missile. It said it later confronted Saudi F-15 and Typhoon fighter jets as they searched for the aircraft's wreckage, forcing them to withdraw. There has been no comment yet from Saudi officials. At the same time, Marib ties and Al-Jawfar seeing clashes and mutual shelling between government forces and Ansarullah. The fighting has reportedly killed and wounded dozens of people. Saudi said the group would continue its operations against targets deep inside Saudi Arabia and military buildups. He described this as blockade for blockade, escalation for escalation, and some military operations stop. The blockade is lifted. Yabal Fendi, CGTN, Sanaa.
1: Dr. Elizabeth Kendall is a Middle East expert and president of Girton College at the University of Cambridge, joining us now. Thank you so much for your time. Elizabeth, the Houthis now have control, effectively, of the Bab al-Mandab Strait. They've made really strong gains in Yemen. Is their ultimate goal to take over the entire country?
2: Ultimately, that probably is one of their ambitions, yes. And they're actually looking very much on the front foot in that regard. But I think their short-term goal is probably slightly more limited, nevertheless very worrying. They're seeking two elements here. One is influence, the other is money. They will get influence by keeping hold of that Red Sea coastal land and being able to control effectively the Bab al-Mandab access to the Red Sea. And the second is gaining access to financial resources by shifting east towards Marib, the oil and gas rich province. So that is what they want probably in the immediate future.
1: Could you explain why Yemeni government forces, despite backing from Saudi Arabia, have lost so much ground in their stronghold areas recently?
2: Yes, it does seem surprising on the surface, doesn't it? We have the really well-invested, well-supplied military of Saudi Arabia backing Yemeni government forces. The problem is that those forces are not united. They're a disparate group, lots of bits and pieces. We've got tribal militias, religious militias, southern separatists, giants brigades, resistance forces alongside the regular army. They're a hodgepodge. By contrast, the Houthis are battle-hardened. They now have over 20 years altogether of on and off war inside Yemen since 2004. And then they've had experience over the past 12 years of a civil war in which they've been fighting these Saudi-backed forces. So they have a lot of experience of having to be agile, and they're a learning organization. Mm. They're using artificial intelligence. Mm. So they're a very formidable enemy.
1: The United States has recently turned down a Saudi request for military backup. Also, we've heard reports that the U.S. met Houthi leaders in Oman over the weekend, seeking apparent shipping guarantees. What does this tell you about Saudi-U.S. relations, traditionally their allies?
2: I think this is really bad timing for the United States. It's not that it doesn't want necessarily to support Saudi, but it really can do without another hot war inside the Middle East at a time when it's just weeks away from the midterm elections, and already its war against Iran is so unpopular inside the United States. At the same time, we know from the Pentagon that munitions are running low for the Americans. And so couple that with their experience last year, where they did launch in with a very lengthy airstrike campaign of almost 7 weeks, very intense, against the Houthis, emerging

0: not only at great cost, but without a clear win, it was inconclusive. Why would they go in again? So one can understand why they're trying to limit their support to advisors and perhaps personnel inside operation rooms, but not kinetic activity.
1: Thank you so much for speaking to us, Dr. Elizabeth Kendall, Middle East expert and president of Girton College at the University of Cambridge. Three people have been killed after an NBC News helicopter crashed in Los Angeles. The crew were filming the aftermath of a deadly bus collision when the helicopter went down between two buildings in the San Fernando Valley. Two people on board and one person on the ground died. The US tour by British singer-songwriter Ed Sheeran has hit the headlines again after all four supporting acts pulled out in solidarity with artist Macklemore. The rapper Macklemore was axed from the US leg of the tour after his pro-Palestinian remarks during a recent concert in New Jersey. Sheeran insisted the decision was made by promoters and venues, not him, after failing to defuse the latest show business furore over the Gaza conflict. Nearly 200,000 new housing units are set to be built under Hong Kong's first five-year plan. The blueprint also aims to boost jobs and technological ties with the Chinese mainland by speeding up development of the Northern Metropolis Innovation Hub. Strengthening the city's links with the global financial sector is another of the policy's objectives. China has opened its first major river-to-sea canal, significantly cutting shipping time in the country's southwest. The 134-kilometre Pinglu Canal connects southern Guangxi with the Beibu Gulf. That's cutting around 560 kilometres off previous journeys. The project is also set to reduce logistics costs by up to 30%, helping to boost trade with Southeast Asian markets. Could driverless vehicles be the future of freight? Companies at IAA Transportation in Hanover are showcasing autonomous vehicles that could make freight faster, cheaper and more resilient. Natalie Carney has more.
2: From the warehouse to final delivery, AI and automation are changing how goods are being moved. Here at IAA Transportation, companies say smarter vehicles and real-time data could make supply chains faster, cheaper, and more reliable when disruptions hit. Chinese company Neolix is bringing autonomous technology into urban logistics. Its Level 4 robo-vans use cameras, sensors, and AI to move goods without a driver, technology already operating at scale outside of Europe.
3: We have more than 27,000 vehicles in real operation 24/7 outside Europe. So we want to bring this metro solution to the European cities.
2: Autonomous vehicles don't face driver shortages or working hour limits, while real-time data allows operators to constantly monitor vehicles and react when problems occur.
3: It's a virtual driver inside. It's 24/7. That means you can also operate during night, during off-peak hours. And I think this one thing you can be balanced also the utilization of the existing road network.
2: Neolix is now establishing its European headquarters in Luxembourg and preparing a year-long pilot in Brussels to best design their product for European standards, needs and requirements.
4: From the factory floor to your front door, AI and automation promises to deliver your packages, your goods, faster, smarter, and with less disruption. Here at IAA, what once sounded futuristic is now quickly becoming reality. However, as we hand over more control to the machines, safety will be the biggest test as to how quickly and how reliably this technology can move forward.
2: And automation is also moving into long-haul freight.
5: Here, this is our camera, the sensors on top.
2: Pony AI's Level 4 autonomous trucks use AI and sensors to constantly read the road around them.
6: The system can detect situations quicker than the human eye. There are sensors all across the vehicle's body, ensuring 360-degree coverage with no blind spots while driving.
2: From small robo-vans making deliveries to autonomous trucks moving freight over long distances, the technology is getting closer to everyday use. For Europe, the challenge is proving it can work safely and reliably at scale before the next major disruption puts it to the test. Natalie Carney, CGTN, in Hanover.
1: And finally, Chinese trail runner Zhao Jiaju has become the first Asian

To win an ultra endurance race across Italy, he completed the 330-kilometer course in a new record of 65 hours, 55 minutes, and 22 seconds. Zhao was once a kung fu enthusiast before developing a passion for running. He says he built up his endurance while working for a food delivery service, choosing to deliver on foot rather than on a bike. Your headlines once more. Canada turns to Europe as its trade war with the United States escalates, with the EU for the first time proposing associate member status. A war-damaged building in Gaza collapses, killing at least 21 people, including 8 children. Dozens are feared trapped beneath the rubble. And China calls on Iran and the United States to return to the peace deal and warns against further regional spillover into Yemen. And that's the world today. Thanks so much for watching. We're back with more news at the top of the hour. Up next, it's The Vibe. For now, from all of us here in London, goodbye.

0: Today on The Vibe, discover the living culture of Guangxi's Longji Rice Terraces at its centuries-old farming festival. Shanghai goes global on two wheels. Tour of Shanghai New Cities returns bigger than ever. New archaeological finds by Chinese-Egyptian team shed new light on ancient Egyptian history. Beyond buying, themed markets offer leisure, discovery, and shared passion. Hello and welcome to this edition of The Vibe on CGTN. I'm Lin Lin in Beijing. Thanks for joining us. The Pinglu Canal now opens in southwestern China's Guangxi-Zhuang Autonomous Region. This new waterway will create more opportunities for regional development. Guangxi has also become a popular tourist destination in recent years. In our top story today, my colleague Julian Wakan will take us to the Longji Rice Terrace there. We will join an annual farming festival that brings local communities together to celebrate rice and their connection to the land.
1: Guys, check out these narrow alleys going all the way up to the rice terraces. This is where Longsheng's annual Shuyang Festival takes place in Guangxi. And I'm not flying solo. I'm joined by Eliza, who spent years in Guangxi.
2: Hi, everyone. I'm Eliza, and I'm so glad to be here. I've been living here in Guangxi for years, but this is also my first time at the Shuyang Festival. I'm so excited.
1: Ta-da-da!
2: Ah, ta-da-da!

0: The Shuyan Festival is a tradition unique to the Longji Rice Terraces. Held each year at the start of the rice planting season, it began as a ritual to pray for good harvest. And we're about to meet the woman at the heart of the celebrations, the rice goddess.
1: 在是什么心情，紧不紧张？
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3: This is definitely different from any festivals that I've been to, right?
5: I agree.
3: It's the Shuyang Festival, and it's raining really, really hard, incredibly. But everyone is so happy here. They're so cheerful, maybe because the rain is a sign of prosperity and abundance for the crops here. Do you have rice terraces like this?
5: We do. It's called the Manawe Rice Terraces, and it's actually recognized as the living cultural landscape of unparalleled beauty. It's in the northern part of the Philippines. And we have, same as the terraces here, they were also made and contoured by the locals themselves.
0: With a history of over 2,000 years, the Longji Rice Terraces lie high in the mountains of Longshan in southern China, shaped by generations of people from different ethnic communities living in harmony with the land. In the mist and rain, villagers gather to honor the fields. Bent over the waterlogged paddies, they move in rhythm, planting roll upon roll of bright green seedlings.
6: 我们这边是一年四季，春夏秋冬都不一样。春天我们才开始绿油油，就开始入秧了。到夏天，我们现在就开始插秧，它是满田绿，所有的梯田禾苗都长起来了。而秋天则是最美的季节，满地金黄。然后到冬天，我们每年都会有下雪，是有白色线条，是挺漂亮的。所以每个季节都欢迎你们回来看不一样的风景。
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0: Once a year, the Shuyan Festival brings a new energy to the Longji Rice Terraces. People gather to celebrate the season with food, music, and traditions passed down through generations.
3: The people here are so welcoming, as you can see.
0: As night falls, the terraces take on a different kind of beauty.
3: I'm hearing the parade coming. The torch parade is coming. Bright kindness is the torch parade, shaped like a dragon. And to this, to my right, you see the fireworks.Right above our head. Where else do you get to see this?
7: It's magical.

0: This feels like the spring festival, and it is about spring cultivation. It's not about spring, but you know, it's about land cultivation and saying thank you to the land.
1: I was amazed to see how much our guys' terrace fortress.

0: Earlier this month, cyclists from around the world gathered in Shanghai for one of the biggest competitions of the year, the Tour of Shanghai New Cities. Now in its second year, featured 21 teams from 12 countries competing across three stages. Reporter Zhang Yue has more from the finish line.
1: This race journeys across Shanghai's five new town areas, Jiading, Qingpu, Songjiang, Fengxian, and Nanhui. Far beyond downtown skyscrapers, the 300-kilometer route weaves together high-tech hubs, lakes, and ancient water towns.
2: It's important for us because of the points and also to get stage victory. We also like to race in such a big city.
1: Tour of Shanghai New Cities was upgraded to UCI 2.2 last year. This year, 21 teams, 12 countries, four pro-continental teams, Europe's top 10, Asia's best, Oceania's number one. This is the strongest field ever assembled in Shanghai.
3: The road is good. It's better than in Europe. It's really smooth. I've never seen views like this before. Back at home, we don't have that. There was a lot of people at the side of the road. Yeah, it was nice.
4: I'm happy to be here for my second tour of Shanghai. Yeah, it's fast because it's full flat and also the wind can be dangerous. We come for the wind stage and also we want to win the GC.
1: For the first time, amateurs get the same pro course. 20 elite teams, 100.2 kilometers, right after the pros. Virtual racing, nearly 20,000 signed up. The top eight earn a spot. From screen to tarmac, that's how you grow a sport. Several seasoned riders are back to compete.
5: And Shanghai is one of the big cities you want to visit once in your life. This is maybe my fourth time already. If people asking me, I go to China, where I have to go, I say, you go to Shanghai.
1: Riders don't just race here, they get to explore Shanghai. I'm at the Auto Museum right next to the Formula One track. Imagine going from your bike to classic cars and racing history. That's pretty cool surprise, right? That's the Tour of Shanghai.
6: Yeah, it was hard. I'm better at bike riding, I think. Yeah.
7: More difficult than you expected?
6: Oh, yeah, it was definitely more difficult. My legs are a bit long as well.
7: Do you know this place is very close to Shanghai Circuit, which is home to Chinese Grand Prix?
6: Yeah. I think we can see it from our room, actually, in the hotel, which is pretty cool.
8: I reckon the Royce behind me, that looks a pretty nice car.
9: Cycling gives you the opportunity to travel the world and experience different cultures, like the culture here, which is pretty cool.
1: And it rained, but that didn't stop them. Dragon boats on a lake, local snacks, and a lot of laughter.
10: The bicycle in the lake is really nice because we are cyclists, but the dragon boat was really interesting. I see some videos in TikTok. I never thought this so hard.
1: So why race through the new cities instead of just staying downtown? UCI Commissioner Anthony Tor put it this way.
11: Quite often we go out in rural areas whilst we're racing through suburban areas. It's a great opportunity for more people to actually see and witness firsthand. Not just cycling, but noticing many events that Shanghai and Chinese in general are putting themselves on the world stage. It's fantastic for your youth and your young people coming through. It's great opportunities, yes.
12: Last year, I was impressive when I came to China. The organization from the first day until the last day when we finish with the party, I say for me it's the best organization in the world. The cycling in China, you can compare with the best cycling in the world.
1: From the Bund to the lake, from the F1 track to the tech hub, Shanghai isn't just hosting a race, it's building a conversation. And for these riders, they are already planning to return. Zhang Yue, SMG International for CGTN.
0: A Chinese-Egyptian archaeological team has uncovered new clues at the Temple of Montu in Luxor, southern Egypt. Among the discoveries are reliefs depicting Hapi, the ancient Egyptian god associated with the Nile's annual flooding. The findings could shed new light on more than 3,000 years of ancient Egyptian history.
13: This is Luxor, once the political and religious heart of ancient Egypt. While the pyramids draw visitors to Cairo, Luxor is home to some of the civilization's most important temples, including the vast Karnak temple complex. Here, Chinese and Egyptian archaeologists have been working together since 2018 to uncover the long-buried Temple of Montu. The team has now excavated five Osiris sanctuaries. In the latest excavation, fragments of collapsed stones were carefully pieced back together, revealing images of

0: happy.
1: The
2: figures are holding offerings and facing the entrance of the temple. There are two on each side, presenting offerings to the temple. Each happy figure is also accompanied by an inscription describing the offering.
0: In ancient Egyptian belief, Hapi represented the life-giving floods of the Nile. Each year, the river's waters deposited fertile silt, allowing crops to grow, making Hapi a symbol of abundance and life.
2: The idea of abundance is abstract, so the ancient Egyptians represented it as a large, full-bodied man, Hapi, to symbolize the fertility of the Nile.
0: The discovery also raises another question. The sanctuary dates back to Egypt's 25th and 26th dynasties, yet the style of the Hapi reliefs appears to echo artistic traditions from more than 1,000 years earlier. Archaeologists say this may offer clues to how ancient Egyptians looked at their past during a period of political and social change. And as excavations continue, the Chinese-Egyptian team hopes these discoveries will help reconstruct a chapter of ancient Egypt that has remained largely buried for millennia. Zheng Chun, CGTN.
3: Up next on The Vibe.Surf the web and duck beneath the waves as we take a deep dive into what's hot online in our segment, Behind the Buzz. Beyond buying, themed markets offer leisure, discovery, and shared passion. Welcome back to The Vibe, and it's now time for Behind the Buzz, where we unpack what's been trending online and taking over social media.Growing greens in zero gravity is now possible. Let's take a look at how lettuce, sweet potatoes, and mint thrive in the outer space.

I wonder if those space-grown lettuce would taste any different than the ones we buy here on Earth. Next, let's head to a restaurant here in China, where your food arrives in a way you probably wouldn't expect.

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Our next stop is a newly opened museum in Xinjiang. They've got some cool pterosaur fossils there. Let's go take a look.

0: And that's all for a Behind the Buzz today. We'll now head into a short break and be right back. Still to come on The Vibe. Beyond buying, theme markets offer leisure, discovery, and shared passion.
1: Crossed raging rivers, climbed over impossible mountains, and made it through vast grassland. They kept walking for 2 years non-stop. Most didn't survive. But those who finally made it created a new China that few thought possible. This is the Long March. The spirit of the Long March is still there. From tech innovation to rural revitalization, in every beating heart of those on the frontier. It took China to where it is today, and will take the nation even further.
0: You're watching The Vibe on CGTN. Welcome back. As integration in the Greater Bay Area deepens, more people from Hong Kong are in

0: embracing a cross-border lifestyle. Beyond shopping and dining, activities like cultural visits are becoming the new norm. En Chen shadows a university student on his day trip to Shenzhen. Take a look.
1: Henry, originally from Guangzhou, is a fourth-year university student here in Hong Kong. It happens to be his day off, and while he can relax in the city, he's making a day trip across the border to Shenzhen. That's because, like many other Hong Kong residents, Henry has incorporated a cross-border lifestyle.
2: I'm going to Shenzhen now, and I often go there once or twice a month during the weekend, or even on the weekdays, if I have the day off, I will go there.
1: With the high-speed rail, the ride to Futian takes about just 15 minutes. That's about the same amount of time it takes to travel from Hong Kong's Central District to Causeway Bay District by taxi. Many are attracted to Shenzhen because of the cheaper cost of living and convenience of travel. On top of these reasons, Henry says the slower pace of life is a big draw for him.
2: During the busy semester, I have less time to enjoy my life. So during the weekend, I prefer to go to Shenzhen. It's not as busy as Hong Kong, so I could have a relaxed time.
1: With cross-border trips being a common occurrence for Henry and his friends, they often share their favorite Shenzhen spots with each other. That includes this massage place, which was recommended by a friend to Henry.
2: I've come here often and I go to many others massage place in Shenzhen, and I think the price is good and the environment is nice, but I haven't found a suitable massage place for me in Hong Kong yet.
1: At a place like this, you can get an hour's foot massage for just about $30, which is at least half of the average price it'll cost at an upscale massage parlor in Hong Kong.
3: Quite a few of our customers come from Hong Kong, and that number has been growing. They often come around noon and in the afternoon, as well as on the weekends and holidays.
1: Meals are also a highlight among Hong Kong visitors. From cheap local eats to vibrant night markets to fine dining, options are aplenty. Henry's choice for the day is this fusion Hunan restaurant, where 80% to 90% of customers are from Hong Kong. And while Hunan dishes are known for their bold heat, a waiter here says the spice level for dishes at this restaurant are generally milder, which suits the Hong Kong palate. Aside from the typical modes of consumption in Shenzhen, other hobbies and activities like cultural exploration are increasingly popular among visitors from Hong Kong. Previously, Henry visited the SeaWorld Culture and Arts Center in Shekou District. This time, Henry is checking out GDH City Jinpifang in Luohu District. Some 40 years ago, this was once Shenzhen's first ever beer brewery, Kingwei Brewery. But it's now revamped into a creative park that offers a rich array of art and cultural exhibitions. Covering an area of almost 12,000 square meters, Jinpifang mainly showcases building structures involved in the brewery's main processes, like beer fermentation, can production, and wastewater treatment. There are several major zones, including a Starbucks here that was once a water tower. Inside, there are four floors, each designed with a different theme. Outside, there are six stainless steel CIP cleaning tanks that were once essential in the brewery's beer production. A spiral pathway on an elevated steel bridge connects to another zone, and just below is an exposed area with rustic concrete walls that encase a garden. With many vantage points, you feel like you're in a 3D maze. This building, which houses a cafe in the basement, features an exterior of green and white checkered tiles. The ceiling structure gives a vibe of an industrial-style birdcage. Inside, sunlight filters through the gaps of the roof, creating a composition of light and shadow. Meanwhile, Zone D is not one to miss.
4: I feel like I'm in a sci-fi movie. Around me, there are about 30 giant fermentation tanks that create a maze-like pathway for visitors to explore. This is probably the most iconic spot for pictures.
1: That's not all. You can actually enter these tanks, which are connected to each other. A study conducted by Visa reportedly found that northbound travel from Hong Kong into the Greater Bay Area has become part of a regular routine, with 49% of residents making weekly or monthly trips. Shenzhen was found to be the most popular destination at 60%. As integration deepens within the Greater Bay Area, like for Henry, what was once a holiday destination is increasingly becoming an extension of everyday life for Hong Kong people. An Cheng, CGTN, Hong Kong.
0: For a growing number of people, markets are becoming places to spend a leisurely afternoon, discover something they love, and meet others who share the same passion. The idea behind themed markets is where everything revolves around a particular interest, whether it's coffee, food, fashion, or accessories. So what makes these niche markets so appealing? Chen Xuedi has the story.
5: What do people in Beijing do under this off? The themed fire may have the answer. Here, outside the shopping mall in the heart of the city, a coffee festival is underway.
6: Coffee from Beijing, Shanghai, or Macau, and from as far as Kuala Lumpur and Sydney. With 108 stalls in one place, visitors can travel the world one cup at a time.
7: This is my first time in an event like this. I'm really enjoying this event because I'm from Latin America and we drink coffee like every day.
8: Yeah, we bought this coffee here and I think it's amazing actually, very good.
6: Some of the biggest names in the coffee industry are here too, including award-winning baristas serving the very creations that put them on the podium.
9: The set we're serving here is the same one that won the championship at this year's China Brewers Cup. It contains black coffee, milk-based coffee, and creative coffee. Coffee lovers and even people working in the industry come here to exchange ideas with me. Some ask about the coffee itself, while others have more professional questions about extraction. For ordinary consumers, it's also a chance to try something they might not otherwise have access to. And we can meet and talk face to face.
6: The most recent China Urban Coffee Development Report shows annual per capita coffee consumption rose from more than 16 cups in 2023 to over 28 cups in 2025. Coffee has become part of everyday life in China. But coffee is just one part of this story. Across Beijing, themed markets are bringing together communities built around all kinds of interests. In August alone, more than 20 such events were held.
10: I think people are becoming much more receptive to these events. We've been doing this for 6 years. When we first started, we were probably the only team in Beijing organizing such a coffee-focused event. Now there are many more, not just coffee festivals, but bread festivals, wine festivals, and others.
5: Just a few kilometers away from the coffee festival is a handmade accessories fair, and with over 200 stalls here, there is something for everyone. You might even find your next favorite piece.
6: Compared to clicking add to cart online, there is something about seeing, catching, and trying things in person that still matters.
11: I don't really buy much at shopping malls. But at markets like this, there are so many different styles. If you find something you really like, you may never come across it again. So that makes you want to buy it.
12: Sometimes, something you see in a picture online doesn't make you want to buy it. But when you actually try it on, it can feel completely different.
6: So the appeal isn't simply about buying more. It's about finding something that matches your taste and the experience that comes with it.
13: Our nationwide surveys show that more than 90% of people born in the 1990s and 2000s say they value personal taste when they consume. Young consumers today are increasingly moving away from unnecessary consumerism, and they're focusing more on what consumption itself can bring them, what they need, what they enjoy, and whether a product or service can provide a good experience or emotional satisfaction.
6: Every market has two sides, the shoppers and the people behind the stalls. For many independent creators, these markets are a test bed for their ideas. Themed markets go beyond selling tangible items. They are places to discover something new, meet people with the same interests, and turn a passion into a profession. These stalls may only be here for a weekend, but for China's growing community of consumers, creators, and entrepreneurs, the opportunities they create could last much longer. Chen Xuedi, CGTN, Beijing.
0: And that's it for this edition of The Vibe. Before we go, we'll leave you with some beautiful sceneries from across China. Thanks for watching. I'm Lin Lin in Beijing, and stay tuned for more news on CGTN.

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1: Hello, I'm Sally Boudet. Welcome to the programme. 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
2: Want to bring the relationship with Canada to the highest level possible?
1: Canada turns to Europe as its trade war with the US escalates, with the EU for the first time proposing associate member states. A war-damaged building in Gaza collapses, killing at least 21 people, including children. Dozens are feared trapped beneath the rubble. China calls on Iran and the US to return to the peace deal and warns against further regional spillover into Yemen. And the warning comes as Saudi Arabia accuses the Houthis of targeting Islam's holiest site, Mecca, in a drone attack. The European Union wants Canada to become its first associate member state. The unprecedented proposal was made during Ursula von der Leyen's State of the Union address. The EU leader also discussed Ukraine, climate change and artificial intelligence in a week when the potential dangers of AI to humanity have taken centre stage. Owen Fairclough reports from Strasbourg.
3: Ursula von der Leyen's annual address to the European Parliament is supposed to take stock of the past year and set the next year's agenda. But in just days, the crisis over AI has upended the global agenda.
4: As the frontier models become more capable, these risks have become sharper and come sharper into focus. And I will invite the main frontier labs for discussion on how we can support ongoing industry efforts to pace the frontier.
3: The EU fears it's being left behind by China and the US in the race for AI-driven technology. But the bloc is now facing calls to urgently regulate a technology that even some leading developers fear could soon escape human control. And European Commission President von der Leyen wants to regulate another piece of tech with restrictions on social media for teens.
4: No social media under the age of 13. No personal account under the age of 15. From 13 to under 15, only mini accounts set up and supervised by parents or guardians.
3: Europe is also facing another existential crisis. This summer's record heat waves and wildfires attributed to the impact of climate change. And von der Leyen wants to be ready for next summer with a European heatwave plan and better early warning systems. In an address before hundreds of European lawmakers, the presence of one non-European guest, Canada's Prime Minister, summed up just how fast the international order has changed.
4: I would like to work with you on opening the door for Canada to being the first associate member of the European Union.
3: Mark Carney is locked in a trade war with his next-door neighbour, US President Donald Trump, and is pivoting to an EU alliance to bring the two sides closer on defence, supply chains, and even developing the Arctic's natural resources. Even so, a free trade deal between the two sides has existed for nearly a decade, but 10 EU member states have not ratified it, partly to protect their dairy industries from Canadian imports.
1: That report by Owen Fairclough, who joins us now live from Strasbourg. Hello, Owen. Do you think there's going to be a lot of internal pushback against this plan for Canada to become an associate EU member?
3: Well, Sally, I can tell you there's lots of warm words for Canada and Mark Carney in that chamber behind me where these lawmakers have assembled to hear that State of the European Union address from the European Commission president. There was one French lawmaker who challenged Ursula von der Leyen directly and said, what kind of democratic mandate have you got to effectively allow Canada to reach this very vague associate membership status? And that's the point, Sally. It would have to be ratified by all EU member states. And it's really down to the European Council to kind of decide this. So this has certainly left some people wondering why the European Commission president has offered this invitation and gone so far ahead with it when really there are so many questions to answer. Let's not forget that the US and Canada embarked on a trade war partly to protect each other's industries, and that's partly what prompted Mark Carney to come here looking for that alliance with the European Union and better trade terms and so on. I mentioned dairy farmers there. There are all sorts of sectors that have to be accounted for, things like car manufacturing. These are always very thorny when it comes to protecting industries. So there's a whole manner of questions. Mark Carney is going to have to answer some of those. He's going to address this parliament here on Thursday. Sally.
1: Migration and the conflict in Ukraine also focused on by von der Leyen. What did she say?
3: Yeah, it's quite a contrast, isn't it, with that very sort of positive message of broadening out the EU to some degree by trying to bring Canada on board in some form. It was also very dark. Remember, there was a sense with von der Leyen's speech of the EU being under siege somewhat by AI out of control. And as you mentioned there, migrants, big migrant surges over the summer. She essentially wants to activate a kind of framework that would basically try and strengthen and push back migrant surges. There are concerns among human rights groups about what those what implications there might be for asylum and so on. Let's hear a little bit more about the tone from von der Leyen.
4: We are now dealing with an openly hostile world. A territorial war of aggression is raging on our continent. Others have erupted nearby. A fight for industrial capacities is shaping global competition. And a battle of narratives is seeking to weaken confidence in Europe, to paralyze our democracies.
3: One way of protecting Ukraine, according to von der Leyen, is to effectively create a European Security Council to try and coordinate member states to repel those kinds of attacks that she was talking about, those incursions. But as some lawmakers have said, they don't really want a kind of mutual defense pact without the United States being on board. And they certainly, some of them, don't want anything that would replace NATO right now. Sally.
5: Thank you. Thank you very much, Owen Fairclough, live for us in Strasbourg. The UN Secretary General is the latest world figure to publicly warn of the dangers of AI. Antonio Guterres says governments must protect their citizens from the technology's threats. He is also calling for a globally coordinated response. Mr. Guterres added AI will be a major topic of discussion at the UN's General Assembly.
6: We cannot afford to ignore concerns that have been raised, especially by those on the front lines of the development of AI. Governments must assume their responsibilities. It is the first responsibility of any government to protect its citizens, including from the threats of artificial intelligence. National action is essential. But global coordination is also indispensable. Because AI does not stop at borders, and neither do its risks.
5: To Gaza now, where 8 children are among the 21 people killed in a building collapse in Gaza City. It's believed around 100 people are still trapped in the rubble, rescuers digging with their bare hands to find survivors. The multi-story building, which had been previously damaged by Israeli airstrikes, collapsed on Wednesday. Our correspondent Rami Al-Maghari is in Gaza City.
7: 8 children from 21 people, among them 8 children, have been reportedly killed during this collapse of that house, actually, as well as 14 injuries, and 12 only have been taken out of beneath the rubble. As you have just suggested, that the civil defense crews here in the Gaza Strip are using their bare hands with no specific or low significant equipment or machineries they have for the time being, not only for the time being, but for the past 3 years, actually. These services have been complaining of the shortage and sometimes the lack of basic equipment. Let me refer to the fact that not only this house that was collapsed abruptly earlier this morning, but there are about 3,000 similar homes are vulnerable to collapse at any time. These homes are cracked and were damaged over the past 3 years. Despite this fact, people have been forced to stay inside those homes instead of going to displacement camps, shelter camps, that where life is very desperate and unbearable, according to witnesses.
5: That's Rami Al-Maghari in Gaza City. Chinese Foreign Minister Wang Yi has urged Iran and the U.S. to show restraint and return to their ceasefire agreement. He made the comments during talks with his Iranian counterpart, Abbas Araghchi, who's on a one-day visit to the Chinese capital. Wang Yi also told him that China does not want to see regional tensions spill over further into Yemen and the Red Sea. Our correspondent Wang Menjie is in Beijing.
8: Well, during their talks, Wang Yi said the current situation in the Middle East continues to be turbulent and a serious endangers international peace and development. Noted that China and Iran are comprehensive strategic partners. He said China is also willing to strengthen dialogue and cooperation with Iran. He believed the ongoing U.S.-Iran conflict is not in line with the common interests of the parties involved and the international community, encouraging Iran and the United States to remain rational and exercise restraint and to return to the Islamabad MOU as soon as possible. He urged all parties to take effective measures to open the Strait of Hormuz as soon as possible, stressing that China does not want regional tensions to further spill over towards Yemen and the Red Sea. In response, the Iranian foreign minister briefed Wang Yi on the latest developments in the Middle East and the Gulf region and Iran's consideration for the next step. He said Iran does not wish to see the conflict continue and the MOU still remains valid. He said Iran has already reached a plan with Oman to open the Strait of Hormuz, urging the United States to honor its commitments. Wang Mengjie, CGTN, Beijing.
5: A senior Iranian commander says his country does not fear war when it comes to safeguarding Iran's sovereignty and security. Speaking at the Beijing Tianshan Forum, the official condemned what he called U.S. suppression and the law of the jungle. He said Iran blames outside powers for unrest in the Middle East. The U.S. House of Representatives has, for the third time, voted to end the war in Iran. The war powers resolution would stop Donald Trump carrying on with the conflict unless he has approval from Congress. Seven Republicans backed this attempt to stop the war, but it's expected Trump will still veto the decision. The war has already cost the U.S. over $40 billion. You're watching CGTN. Still ahead, Houthi fighters in Yemen increase attacks on neighboring Saudi Arabia.
0: Ever wondered what's the difference between a bear and a bull market? Where are the cash cows? And who are the lame ducks? And what exactly are black swans? Grey rhinos? And unicorn companies? Make sense of it all with Global Business, only on CGTN.
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1: Welcome back. A reminder of our top stories. Canada turns to Europe as its trade war with the US escalates, with the EU for the first time proposing associate member status. A war-damaged building in Gaza collapses, killing at least 21 people, including 8 children. Dozens are feared trapped beneath the rubble. China calls on Iran and the US to return to the peace deal and warns against further regional spillover into Yemen. Authorities in Riyadh say they have destroyed a Houthi drone targeting Saudi Arabia's holy city of Mecca. Houthi fighters have increased attacks on neighboring Saudi Arabia, which backs the government in Yemen. At the same time, they have gained significant control over southern and western Yemen along the Red Sea coast. The Houthis have denied any threat to Mecca, describing the allegations as a nauseating lie.
2: There is no threat whatsoever from Yemen to the holy sites. Our operations target their oil facilities and military bases and are far located from the holy places.
1: Fighting is intensifying between the Houthis and Saudi-backed forces. CGTN's Ehab Al-Fandi has the latest from Sana'a.
3: Yahya Sari, the military spokesman for Ansarullah, also known as the Houthis, said the group carried out two military operations against Saudi Arabia in response to what he described as Saudi escalation in Yemen. In a statement, Sari said Saudi warplanes had carried out more than 450 airstrikes across most Yemeni provinces this week, according to the group. He said in retaliation, the Houthis targeted Aramco facilities in Yanbu with dozens of ballistic missiles and drones, and Hamis Mushayat Air Base with several ballistic missiles. He said both attacks scored direct hits, causing damage and fires in Yanbu. Saudi Arabia hasn't confirmed any of the attacks, but officials in Saudi-backed southern Yemen said airstrikes were taking place against Houthi positions. Ansarullah also said it had shot down a Saudi F-15 fighter jet over Marib using a locally made surface-to-air missile. It said it later confronted Saudi F-15 and Typhoon fighter jets as they searched for the aircraft's wreckage, forcing them to withdraw. There has been no comment yet from Saudi officials. At the same time, Marib ties and Al-Jawf are seeing clashes and mutual shelling between government forces and Ansarullah. The fighting has reportedly killed and wounded dozens of people. Sari said the group would continue its operations against targets deep inside Saudi Arabia and military buildups. He described this as blockade for blockade, escalation for escalation, and some military operations stop. The blockade is lifted. Yabal Fendi, CGTN, Sana'a.
1: Dr. Elizabeth Kendall is a Middle East expert and president of Girton College at the University of Cambridge.
4: Ultimately, that probably is one of their ambitions, yes. And they're actually looking very much on the front foot in that regard. But I think their short-term goal is probably slightly more limited, nevertheless very worrying. They're seeking two elements here. One is influence, the other is money. They will get influence by keeping hold of that Red Sea coastal land and being able to control effectively the Bab al-Mandab access to the Red Sea. And the second is gaining access to financial resources.

0: by shifting east towards Ma'rib, the oil and gas rich province. So that is what they want probably in the immediate future.
1: Could you explain why Yemeni government forces, despite backing from Saudi Arabia, have lost so much ground in their stronghold areas recently?
0: It does seem surprising on the surface, doesn't it? We have the really well-invested, well-supplied military of Saudi Arabia backing Yemeni government forces. The problem is that those forces are not united. They're a disparate group, lots of bits and pieces. We've got tribal militias, religious militias, southern separatists, giants brigades, resistance forces alongside the regular army. They're a hodgepodge. By contrast, the Houthis are battle-hardened. They now have over 20 years altogether of on and off war inside Yemen since 2004. And then they've had experience over the past 12 years of a civil war in which they've been fighting these Saudi-backed forces. So they have a lot of experience of having to be agile, and they're a learning organization. Mm. They're using artificial intelligence. Mm. So they're a very formidable enemy.
1: The United States has recently turned down a Saudi request for military backup. Also, we've heard reports that the U.S. met Houthi leaders in Oman over the weekend, seeking apparent shipping guarantees. What does this tell you about Saudi-U.S. relations, traditionally their allies?
0: I think this is really bad timing for the United States. It's not that it doesn't want necessarily to support Saudi, but it really can do without another hot war inside the Middle East at a time when it's just weeks away from the midterm elections, and already its war against Iran is so unpopular inside the United States. At the same time, we know from the Pentagon that munitions are running low for the Americans. And so couple that with their experience last year where they did launch in with a very lengthy airstrike campaign of almost 7 weeks, very intense, against the Houthis, emerging not only at great cost, but without a clear win. It was inconclusive. Why would they go in again? So one can understand why they're trying to limit their support to advisors and perhaps personnel inside operation rooms, but not kinetic activity.
1: That's Dr. Elizabeth Kendall, Middle East expert, also president of Girton College at University of Cambridge. Three people have been killed after an NBC News helicopter crashed in Los Angeles. The crew was filming the aftermath of a deadly bus collision when the helicopter went down between two buildings in the San Fernando Valley. Two people on board and one person on the ground died. Eight women have been found dead in communities east of Johannesburg in the last 2 months. Police are investigating possible links between the killings after several bodies were found partially or fully naked. South African President Cyril Ramaphosa has ordered the cases to be prioritized, vowing to bring those responsible to justice. The US tour by British singer-songwriter Ed Sheeran has hit the headlines again after all four supporting acts pulled out in solidarity with artist Macklemore. The rapper Macklemore was axed from the US leg of the tour after his pro-Palestinian remarks during a recent concert in New Jersey. Sheeran insisted the decision was made by promoters and venues, not him, after failing to defuse the latest show business furore over the Gaza conflict. Spanish firefighters are battling a wildfire in the Valencia region that's burned thousands of hectares of land. The blaze near the town of Tuejar is being driven by strong and shifting winds. More than 300 emergency workers and 13 aircraft are tackling the flames, while two firefighters have suffered minor injuries. Now, returning to our top story, the European Union proposing Canada becomes its first associate member state. This comes in the midst of Ottawa's trade war with the United States, which is pushing up prices for consumers on both sides. CGTN's Karina Huber has more.
2: In a video address, Canadian Prime Minister Mark Carney admits fighting dollar for dollar in the trade war with the U.S. will cost Canadians.
3: There's always a cost to action, but it doesn't come close to the cost of standing still.
2: In a video posted to social media, opposition leader Pierre Poilievre demands Carney reveal the exact cost of those counter tariffs.
4: Every single

0: mother, small business owner, and senior should know what they will pay.
1: Canadian economist Trevor Toome estimates the counter tariffs will cost Canadian consumers $4 billion Canadian, hitting lower income families hardest, an extra $250 a year for families with children.
2: The average income in Canada is over $62,000 per man, woman, and child. So $250 in the grand scheme of things is a rounding error. It's not that big in the grand scheme of things. And if that's what Canada has to pay to try and get a deal with the U.S., that deal, in theory, should last for decades. And so that seems like a small ask.
1: But the CEO of Loblaws, Canada's largest grocery chain, warns prices on some products could jump by as much as 50%, with health, beauty, and paper goods hit hardest. Overall, Canada's inflation rate is expected to rise roughly half a point due to the counter tariffs. Small now, but a growing headache for the Bank of Canada if it persists.
2: This trade war drags on and it starts to add those tenths of a percentage point for an extended period. The fear of the Bank of Canada is that Canadians now start to expect that inflation is going to continuously go above their target zone. That's when they're going to be forced to increase interest rates.
1: That would raise costs for businesses and push up borrowing costs for consumers already facing higher prices. Lander says Canadians are willing to tolerate some short-term pain as a matter of pride. But Carney's strategy is betting heavily that Democrats will flip the House and perhaps even the Senate after the U.S. midterm elections on November 3rd.
2: If the Canadians realize that, hey, we're now going to be able to deal with the Democrats and the Democrats in general don't want to see these tariffs in place, Canada and the U.S. will quickly come to the table. A lot of these tariffs will go away and Canadians will say it was well worth it.
1: If Democrats fall short, Lander believes two more years of uncertainty would be too costly, forcing Canada to strike any deal it can, hoping for better terms once Trump leaves office. Karina Huber, CGTN, Montreal.
3: Chinese trail runner Zhao Jiaju has become the first Asian to win an ultra-endurance race across Italy. He completed the 330-kilometer course in a new record of 65 hours, 55 minutes and 22 seconds. Zhao was once a kung fu enthusiast before developing a passion for running. He says he built up his endurance while working for a food delivery service, but he chose to deliver on foot rather than on a bike. I can't even manage half an hour at the gym. Juliet's next with Global Business Europe. What have you got for
4: us? We've got a really lovely segment about this modern mega project, which is the Pingaloo Canal, connecting the river to the sea, the biggest project of its kind since the founding of the People's Republic in 1949. It's going to save loads of kilometres, which means it's going to save loads of time. And, Sally, we all know that time is money. So a very big project. We want to dig into it and see where it is and what it means.
3: Look forward to that one. Thank you very much, Juliet. Your headlines again. Canada turns to Europe as its trade war with the US escalates, with the EU for the first time proposing associate member status. A war-damaged building in Gaza collapses, killing at least 21 people, including 8 children. Dozens are feared trapped beneath the rubble. And China calls on Iran and the US to return to the peace deal and warns against further regional spillover into Yemen. That's the world today. Thanks so much for watching. There's more news on CGTN Europe's channel on the Telegram app, or you can scan the QR code on the screen to get stories and updates sent direct to your phone. Coming up next, it's Global Business Europe with Juliet. For now, from all of us here in London, goodbye.

Facing the unknown is always difficult. In a world in turmoil, it's easy to lose orientation. But when the storms come, we have to see the possibilities, reinvent, find new opportunities, discover a path forward. CGTN, see the difference.

0: Hello, I'm Juliette Mann. Welcome to Global Business Europe. Our top stories. Canada gets an EU invite as an associate member as its trade war with the US forces a rethink. The Fed faces a rate call with markets betting on a hike as policymakers weigh persistent inflation and the strength of the US economy. And a new canal creates a shortcut for China's ships, cutting travel times across the southwest. The European Union has invited Canada to become its first associate member. It's an opportunity for Canada to pivot further away from the United States as the trade war with Washington continues. In an address to the European Parliament in Strasbourg, EU Chief Ursula von der Leyen outlined the opportunities this partnership would pose for AI, manufacturing, energy and critical minerals.
1: We want to bring the relationship with Canada to the highest level possible. And dear Mark, I said we must urgently reimagine our partnerships. So I would like to work with you on opening the door for Canada to being the first associate member of the European Union.
0: Our correspondent Owen Fairclough joins us now from Strasbourg. Good to see you there, Owen. So this invitation made by EU Commission President Ursula von der Leyen, does it have the backing of all member states?
2: That's going to be very difficult to assess, Juliet. And yes, you're right. These member states were caught off guard somewhat. This visit by Mark Carney, the Canadian Prime Minister, to this parliamentary session here in Strasbourg was trailed weeks ago. And it was obvious then that something was in the works there, with, of course, Canada looking for new trade partners amid that bruising battle with its next door neighbor under US President Donald Trump and the tariffs that are now being exchanged tit for tat between these two sides. So Carney is looking for new trade partners to try and pivot away from that dependent relationship with the United States. But some of these member states are questioning not really the association with Canada. There's no shortage of affection for Canada. We had lawmakers talking about their Canadian connections in this parliamentary session behind me. It's more about the process, perhaps. Certainly, there was one French lawmaker

0: Maker who challenged Ursula von der Leyen, the European Commission president, saying, what kind of mandate do you have for this? This is up to the European Council, the heads of state of the member states, to effectively sign off on this. Why didn't you get together with them first before announcing this? Questions like that. There's also the questions about the benefits this might bring. Now, you mentioned there, there's things like raw materials at a time when the EU was trying to wean itself off things like Russian gas and trying to get more independence. There's huge benefits for the European Union with a country so rich in raw materials as Canada, also the trade of goods and so on. But this is where it starts to get complicated quite quickly with this associate membership. It's not full membership of the European Union. It's not really even membership of the single market. And if Canada were to enter into the single market, it would have to harmonize standards. You can imagine how much red tape would be involved in that, trying to harmonize Canadian standards with European standards. And that's a concern. There's also something of a protectionist concern. Let's not forget that Canada and the United States embarked on their own trade battle, partly to protect each other's industries, things like dairy, things like the auto industry. The same is true for here in the European Union. And you might remember, Juliet, that Canada and some EU member states entered into a free trade agreement around 10 years ago, but there are around 10 EU countries that haven't ratified that yet, including France. They're concerned about the potential impact on their dairy sector from Canadian imports. Juliet.
1: I'm Fair Clough in Strasbourg. Thanks very much indeed. Let's talk a little bit more about who's going to be getting what out of this arrangement. Let's bring in Ali Redlison, who's a former UK Trade Department official, now senior counsel at consultancy SEC Newgate. Great to have you on Global Business again. What might Canada actually get from becoming an associate member of the EU?
2: Well, thanks for having me. I think the big question is, what does associate membership actually mean? Mm-hmm. It is provided for that we have association agreements, but those are more formal sort of trade agreements. We don't actually know what the contours of this are, but I think what Canada is hoping to get, apart from certainly the kudos of being on the world stage, not so much depending on relations with the U.S. anymore, is certainly, for example, easier visa rules into Europe for its Canadian citizens, certainly when it comes to defense and manufacturing sort of contracts, more ability to tender for those in Europe. But I think right now the big picture top line takeaway is that Mark Carney wants to make sure that the world knows that he is seeking other allies outside of North America.
1: What about Europe, though? What's the economic prize here? We've heard a little bit from our correspondent about some of the possibilities, but there's disquiet.
2: There is. Now, it's interesting that when you look at the fact that EU and Canada do have an existing agreement, yeah. But the Europeans don't have very good access into the Canadian dairy sector. They also want to see alternatives of defense supplier contracts in terms of not relying on the uncertainty with respect to sort of the U.S. suppliers at the moment because of relations with the United States. Similarly, they would like to have easier access for specific sectors on visa rules, including for touring artists. But really, I think that it depends on what the contours of this, if not even membership, but certainly agreement would look like. I think it's also looking at collaboration beyond sort of a trade agreement, which is a bit more sensitive in areas like artificial intelligence, security. And we have to remember that obviously that Canada did actually was invited to participate in European defense sort of supply contract procurements. So there is a bit of a foothold there already. Just the devil will be in the detail of what the scope actually is.
1: And we're hearing that Australia is also looking at closer ties with the European Union. Could this be a new model for how the bloc does business with countries outside Europe? I know there's still a lot to finesse, but what do you think?
2: Quite possibly. I think the UK will be potentially a little bit bitter if that happens, because the UK, after it left the EU, was certainly advocating for a new kind of model of arrangements with countries, between countries and the European Union. Now, the UK is much closer geographically to the EU, so the EU wanted to make sure that the UK followed its regulatory rule book. But I do think that when you look at Canada and Australia is actually part of Eurovision, the song contest in Europe, maybe this is a new pretext for how it does relationships with countries a little bit further afield.
1: Ali Redlison, thank you very much for your insight. UK inflation jumped to 3.1% in the year to August, up from 2.9% in July. It's the highest reading since March. Flights, petrol and diesel all became more expensive, pushing the rate higher. And a separate report shows rents rising by an average of 3.8%. The Bank of England meets on Thursday to review interest rates, with most analysts

Analysts expecting no change. The boss of ChatGPT maker OpenAI says concerns about AI are justified, but urge people to have faith in the companies that keep the technology safe. Sam Altman says the world should trust AI firms to do the right thing. His comments come

0: Could driverless vehicles be the future of freight? Companies at IAA Transportation in Hanover are showcasing autonomous vehicles that could change the way goods are moved, making deliveries faster, cheaper and more resilient. Natalie Carney reports.
1: From the warehouse to final delivery, AI and automation are changing how goods are being moved. Here at IAA Transportation, companies say smarter vehicles and real-time data could make supply chains faster, cheaper, and more reliable when disruptions hit. Chinese company Neolix is bringing autonomous technology into urban logistics. Its Level 4 robo-vans use cameras, sensors, and AI to move goods without a driver, technology already operating at scale outside of Europe.
2: We have more than 27,000 vehicles in real operation 24/7 outside Europe. So we want to bring this metro solution to the European cities.
1: Autonomous vehicles don't face driver shortages or working hour limits, while real-time data allows operators to constantly monitor vehicles and react when problems occur.
2: It's a virtual driver inside. It's 24/7. That means you can also operate during night, during off-peak hours. And I think this one thing you can be balanced also the utilization of the existing road network.
1: Neolix is now establishing its European headquarters in Luxembourg and preparing a year-long pilot in Brussels to best design their product for European standards, needs and requirements.
3: From the factory floor to your front door, AI and automation promises to deliver your packages, your goods, faster, smarter, and with less disruption. Here at IAA, what once sounded futuristic is now quickly becoming reality. However, as we hand over more control to the machines, safety will be the biggest test as to how quickly and how reliably this technology can move forward.
1: And automation is also moving into long-haul freight.
4: Here, this is our camera, the sensors on top.
1: Pony AI's Level 4 autonomous trucks use AI and sensors to constantly read the road around them.
5: The system can detect situations quicker than the human eye. There are sensors all across the vehicle's body, ensuring 360-degree coverage with no blind spots while driving.
1: From small robo-vans making deliveries to autonomous trucks moving freight over long distances, the technology is getting closer to everyday use. For Europe, the challenge is proving it can work safely and reliably at scale before the next major disruption puts it to the test. Natalie Carney, CGTN, in Hanover.
0: This is Global Business Europe. Still ahead. Mind the gap. Women are getting further and further away from matching men in the top jobs.

0: Everything is a business story.
1: The US forces a rethink. The Federal Reserve is expected to raise interest rates at the end of its policy meeting in a matter of hours. It could be the first rate hike in 3 years as the US battles stubborn inflation from the war in Iran, increased tariffs and the AI boom. Investors have priced in a probability of over 90% for interest rates to increase. Well, let's speak to Mitch McGann, our correspondent in New York. Hi there, Mitch. So what is going on the markets ahead of this decision?
2: Yeah, hi, Juliet. Look, the broad indexes are showing gains this afternoon here in New York. The S&P 500 is up 0.32%. The NASDAQ, which has been under significant pressure in recent days as higher bond yields and AI concerns weigh on tech, it is up about 0.7% this afternoon. Now, a rate hike is usually not always a positive development for the stock market, but the market thinks this hike is very likely, and this has probably already been priced into investment decision making. Now, the FedWatch market tool that I often reference shows a higher than 90% likelihood that rates will be raised when the Fed announces its decision later this afternoon. One point of interest I spoke to you about on Tuesday, I think, warrants another mention, and this is the political element here, because we spoke a lot about Donald Trump's issues with Jerome Powell in recent years. Kevin Warsh came into this role at a time when President Trump is determined to see the Fed cut rates. So Kevin Warsh's independence will really be tested here. Donald Trump has already rallied against Supreme Court justices that he appointed this week. So we'll be watching very carefully to see what the reaction's going to be from the Oval Office if Warsh has to hike rates rather than cut them. I also noticed some commentary this morning I found interesting, I thought was worth a mention. That was a note from Brent Wilson, a chief investment officer at Wilsey Asset Management over in California. Now, while the risk of hiking rates is that employment is affected, he suggested that holding rates steady could also, quote, surprise stocks, and surprises are really well received in markets, and it could also damage the Fed's credibility. So plenty of investors watching this perhaps nervously this afternoon to see what the Fed is actually going to do.
1: Mitch, let's talk about this vote in the Senate. They voted down the Clarity Act. It was a bit of a blow to the crypto market. I mean, where does this leave cryptocurrencies?
2: Yeah, a big blow to the market, and a lot of lobbying money was spent by crypto lobbyists to try and get this across the line. It was a narrow loss for supporters of the Clarity Act. It was described as a business-friendly crypto regulation bill, with the Senate voting it down 50-49. No Democrats actually voted for this, and much of their concern was around the money that Donald Trump has reportedly made from cryptocurrency. They wanted stronger language in the legislation to prevent Trump and public officials from engaging in crypto trading. Look, the bill is not completely dead. It is essentially on life support, I think you could say. It would require another vote in the Senate to move forward. Perhaps if Republicans were to perform or overperform, you know, really strongly in the midterms in November, they could have another go at it. But the political polling would suggest that's very unlikely. So the future of this bill is unclear. It's unknown if it's back to square one, but there's still a lot of money that the crypto lobby is willing to put into many of these election races around the country to make sure that pro-crypto politicians get into some of these roles. So I think we'll have a clearer indication perhaps after the midterms.
1: Mitch McGann in New York, thank you very much. They call it a race to the top, but women are still being left behind. The World Economic Forum says progress towards gender parity in leadership has stalled for a fourth year in a row. At this rate, women are still 90 years away from equality in the top jobs. Sadia Zahidi is Managing Director at the World Economic Forum.
3: I think we're still seeing some of the after effects of the pandemic and what happened then, when there was a big shift downwards in terms of women in leadership roles in business. And there is that broader pattern as well, which is that about 46% of entry-level roles are occupied by women across all industries on average. And then you get to the C-suite and that turns to 23%. So we've got this overall lack of progression inside companies. And then that got hit by a shock during the pandemic, and we're still essentially seeing some of the recovery from that.
1: Some of the strongest progress in this report, though, is coming from lower income economies, several outpacing wealthier nations entirely. What are they getting right the richer economies are getting wrong?
3: Yeah, I mean, it's really interesting. On the one hand, it is very clear that if you invest in your human capital, you'll grow faster, you'll be more competitive, more productive. On the other hand, there's no particular reason that you have to be waiting to become a richer economy to then be able to actually invest in gender equality. Most of these countries, what they've done is start to make the basic investments in health and education, but also try to ensure that the labor market is open to women. And in many cases, these are countries where there have been very specific efforts to put women into political positions.
1: Looking at sectors, AI is one of the newest, fastest growing industries in the world without those decades of old hierarchies to undo. Should that make parity easier to reach, or just does the same pattern just keep repeating regardless?
3: So unfortunately, what we find is that the AI industry as a whole is essentially replicating those patterns. In fact, may even be at an additional disadvantage because across all levels, from the earliest levels to through to the very top of AI organizations, you're seeing a bigger gender gap than in non-AI organizations. You're also seeing

0: that women are concentrated in data annotator roles, for example, but not so much when it comes to AI engineers or machine learning engineers. So you're seeing overall the very same pattern, but I think that at the same time, because it's a new economy, because this is a new industry, it's also much faster to change these patterns.
1: At the World Economic Forum, you talk about gender parity in terms of there being a business case for it, not just a fairness case. So what does getting this wrong actually cost a company or an economy?
0: So at a national level, it's very clear. You have the human capital base that you have in your population. If you have not invested in the health and education of women equally to men, and if you've then not invested in equally ensuring that that human capital can be deployed across the economy and across leadership positions, you're losing out on half your talent in some form or the other. At a company level, not only is there that case, but there's also the additional piece that time and time again, research has shown that teams that are more diverse tend to produce the most innovative and most creative ideas. And that's what we need today. That is going to be the future engine of growth. So both at a country level and at a company level, those that don't understand the economic case, they're going to be losing out.
1: A major new shipping channel has opened in southern China, the first to be planned and coordinated at national level since 1949. Pinglu Canal runs for 134 kilometres through the Guangxi Zhuang Autonomous Region, linking the Yongjiang River, a major shipping route, with the Beibu Gulf. Now, one of the key aims is to boost cargo links between China and Southeast Asian countries. According to the vice chair of the Guangxi region, it will make journeys hundreds of kilometres shorter and cut costs by nearly a third. It can accommodate vessels of up to 5,000 tonnes. I mean, that's generally mid-sized cargo ships, up to roughly the length of a football pitch. The city of Nanning is one of the main shipping hubs set to benefit from having a much shorter waterway to the sea. Our correspondent Zhu Hua reports.
2: Hear ship horns, you know trade is moving. I'm here at Nanning Port, where the Pinglu Canal's opening is bringing activity to the waterway, marking a new chapter for this major trade route.
3: The Pinglu Canal officially opened to navigation on Wednesday with two new cargo routes, a domestic route connecting Nanning Port in Guangxi Zhuang Autonomous Region and Yangpu Port in Hainan Province, and an international route between Nanning Port and Canzhou Port in Vietnam. For cargo owners, the new waterway means faster, cheaper and more reliable access to overseas markets.
4: The Pinglu Canal is a major boost. We are deeply involved in ASEAN and expanding overseas. Compared with the traditional eastbound route, the distance is 200 to 400 kilometers shorter, and logistics costs are expected to fall 18%. This strengthens our price competitiveness in ASEAN and globally.
5: Imported coal makes up about 30% of our annual coal use. The Pinglu Canal will cut coal shipping costs greatly. Water transport is cheaper than rail by about 40% to 50%.
3: Goods from Guangxi, Yunnan and Guizhou no longer have to go east to Guangzhou City. Instead, they can go south, cutting the distance by 560 kilometers and saving around $753 million in logistics costs each year. For ASEAN countries, it provides a faster and cheaper route to China's inland markets.
6: With the Pinglu Canal open, foreign trade can reach further inland, Yunnan, Guizhou, Sichuan and Chongqing. Now goods can transit via Lujing, trade there, or transfer at Chinju to larger ships for Southeast Asia. This expands the hinterland and speeds up exports.
7: We are upgrading Lujing's rail water system. A new container loading line is due by September 30th. Liujing will then have three container lines handling over 10,000 tons a day.
2: So the Pinglu Canal isn't just a new transport route, it is a new engine for trade, connectivity and shared growth between China and Southeast Asia. Xu Hua, CGTN, Nanning Port, Guangxi Zhuang Autonomous Region.
1: Mohammad Reza Siyari Fuddin Zaki is an associate professor of business law at Binance University.
8: Yes, the Pinglu Canal is a massive 134.2 kilometer water infrastructure project in the Guangxi Zhuang Autonomous Region that has officially opened to navigation. The canal directly connects the inland river system of Nanning to the Beibu Gulf in the South China Sea, valued at 72.7 billion yuan. The project is designed to serve as a major logistic shortcut linking landlocked southwestern China with the markets of ASEAN. A shorter route can reduce fuel consumption, vessel operating costs, port and transshipment costs, inventory and delivery time, rates of delays, costs per ton or container. At the system level, Chinese estimates put the potential saving at more than 5 billion renminbi per year in transportation costs.
1: Southwest China has always been the country's most landlocked region. And beyond the trade figures, you know, what does direct sea access really change for the people and for the communities there?
8: Yes, the biggest change is not simply that people in southwestern China can now ship goods to the sea more cheaply. It is that the sea becomes much more directly connected to the economic life of communities that previously sat behind a major logistic bottleneck. It's partly agglomeration effect. Once transportation becomes easier, businesses that depend on one another have more reason to locate near each other. There is precedent in Guangxi. In earlier ADB-supported regional infrastructure program, reported 53,520 jobs associated with the project and improved business environment, including employment in ports, factories, and other services. That does not mean the Pinglu Canal will create the same number of jobs. It simply illustrates how improved transport infrastructure can have effects beyond the transport sector itself.
1: Now, ASEAN is already China's largest trading partner, and the Pinglu Canal is designed to deepen that relationship further. Where do you see the main opportunity?
8: Raw materials, minerals, and agriculture products from ASEAN countries such as Vietnam, Malaysia, Indonesia, and Singapore can reach industrial areas in southern China more quickly. Manufactured components and technology from China can be distributed more efficiently throughout ASEAN, supporting ASEAN's development as a global manufacturing hub.
1: The headlines: Canada gets an EU invite as an associate member as its trade war with the US forces a rethink. And the Fed faces a rate call, with markets betting on a hike as policymakers weigh persistent inflation and the strength of the US economy. And that is it for Global Business Europe. Thanks for watching. There's more on all of our stories at europe.cgtn.com, and do follow CGTN Europe on Facebook and Instagram and TikTok. And you can go to CGTN Europe's channel on the Telegram app or scan the QR code on the screen to get stories and updates sent direct to your phone. Coming up next on CGTN, Africa Live. We'll see you again tomorrow. Same time, same place. From all the team here in London, goodbye.

Facing the unknown is always difficult. In a world in turmoil, it's easy to lose orientation. 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

0: At least 19 people are killed and dozens are missing after a damaged building collapses in Gaza. At least 60 killed in gold mine collapse in Sudan's West Kordofan. And we look at how funding shortfalls are hindering critical El Nino response efforts across Africa. This is Africa Live. Hello and thank you for joining us. I am Penina Karibe. Joining me in studio with a look at what's coming up in business news is Uche.
1: Thank you, Penina. And here is a look at what's coming up on Africa Like This. Financial experts are upbeat about the prospects of the Dangote Oil Refinery IPO. And Kenya's government plans to appeal a court ruling that nullified a stake sale between Safaricom and Vodacom. Of course, all of that coming up within the program, but for now it is back to Penina.
0: Thank you, Uche. At least 20 people, including 5 children, have been killed in a building collapse in Gaza City. Dozens are still trapped in the rubble. Gaza's Civil Defense Agency says the building that collapsed in the Tal al-Hawa area sheltered Palestinian families displaced by Israel's war on Gaza. Personnel from UN agencies in Egypt rushed to the scene, but rescue efforts have been difficult due to the lack of proper heavy equipment, which Israel has restricted.
2: The rescue teams have been able to rally today morning to take out dozens of people. Yes, still dozens others are still missing. Reports suggested from the civil defense services that there are 20 Palestinians killed at least, and 5 of them are children. 16 others have been taken out live from beneath the rubble of the collapsed building, which is a 6-story building in the heart of Gaza City. 60 others are still missing, and rescue operations are underway to help rescue more people. This comes against the backdrop of continued Israeli military actions across the Gaza Strip, the latest of which were 2 actually Israeli airstrikes in the Al Buraj refugee camp and Nusayrat refugee camp and central Gaza Strip. These were preceded by another major Israeli airstrike that killed a senior Hamas leader in Rafah overnight yesterday in the southern parts of the Gaza Strip. The senior leader of Hamas, militant from Hamas, actually. This is within Israel's seemingly determination to crack down on all militants of Hamas and the territory, despite the declared ceasefire since October 2025, brokered by United States, Qatar and Egypt and the territory.
0: The U.S. war with Iran has cost Washington $38 billion. The figure was released by the nonpartisan Congressional Budget Office. It says the war will continue costing up to $3 billion a month and contribute to inflation into the first quarter of next year. Tony Waterman reports from Washington.
3: Much of the costs have come from the drawdown of munitions, so missiles, interceptors, drones. And according to the CBO, it's going to take years for the United States to replenish that inventory, which is raising concerns about Washington's ability to respond to other conflicts if necessary. This sentiment about depleted munitions stockpiles is actually echoed in a separate report, which was released by the Pentagon watchdog on Monday night, which has confirmed that these key U.S. munition stockpiles have been depleted and that there are bottlenecks in resupplying these munitions. These are 2 things that the Trump administration has repeatedly denied. And just earlier this month, in fact, President Trump said that the U.S. has virtually unlimited munitions. But behind the scenes, his administration has been trying to work out the kinks in the supply chain to manufacture faster. This Pentagon watchdog report also confirming for the first time that Iranian strikes caused a fair amount of damage to U.S. military bases, U.S. military equipment, to diplomatic outposts during the first few months of this conflict. And that includes hundreds of buildings and structures either damaged or destroyed on U.S. bases across the Middle East, including massive damage at the Navy's regional hub in Bahrain, which serves as the main command operations and logistics center for the U.S. Navy in the Middle East. You had Iran's foreign minister, Abbas Araghchi, tweeting out this report from the Pentagon, saying what's outlined in terms of damage is just the tip of the iceberg.
0: The Hong Kong Special Administrative Region has unveiled its first five-year plan for economic and social development. The plan focuses on major projects like the Northern Metropolis and includes new measures to support families. Judan has more from Hong Kong.
4: Hong Kong has taken a historic step in its governance today. Hong Kong's Chief Executive John Lee stepped into the Legislative Council to officially unveil the city's first ever five-year plan, spanning 2026 to 2030.
5: The five-year plan serves as the blueprint for Hong Kong's economic and social development over the next 5 years, acting as a forward-looking, strategic, and directional guiding document. The policy address is the chief executive's annual report to implement the plan, outlining annual policy priorities and major projects based on current conditions. The two are closely linked and related.
4: Timed right alongside the country's 15th national five-year plan, this landmark blueprint sets a directional roadmap for Hong Kong's economic and social development over seven chapters and 28 key units. As John Lee told lawmakers earlier, that the Hong Kong SR government has completed the historic mission of formulating Hong Kong's first five-year plan so that members of the public can understand how policies in 2026 translate the blueprint into practical measures.So, what does this actually mean on the ground? Beyond reinforcing Hong Kong's traditional status as a financial and shipping hub, the plan doubles down on major mega projects like the Northern Metropolis, where John Lee just announced plans to build three university towns spanning over 1,000 hectares to turn the area into a regional talent engine. At the same time, the accompanying 2026 policy address puts immediate money where that long-term plan is expanding cash bonuses up to 30,000 Hong Kong dollars for newborns and raising child tax allowances to tackle local demographic shifts. The government says this roadmap isn't just a top-down decision. It follows an intensive two-month public consultation where officials gathered over 17,000 public submissions using AI to analyze citizens' feedback. Addressing how this strategy impacts everyday residents, John Lee emphasized that the ultimate goal is simple. I want every resident to share in the dividends of development and feel a sense of happiness and fulfillment. Zhu Dan, CGTN, Hong Kong.
0: The death toll from a gold mine collapse in Sudan's West Kordofan state has risen to 82. That's according to a local official who spoke to AFP news agency. Sources earlier reported a toll of 67. The incident occurred on Tuesday at the Al Zara mine near the town of Al Nuhud. One survivor said the collapse affected several adjacent shafts burying dozens of miners. The survivors estimated that more than 300 people could be trapped inside.Search and rescue efforts continue for the missing, but locals say a lack of specialized equipment is

0: hampering progress. We now head to the Democratic Republic of Congo, where the Ebola outbreak has now ripped through seven provinces. Health authorities there continue struggling to fight the virus and reach affected communities. More than 4 months after the outbreak was declared, health workers are now testing a new vaccine while relying on other measures to contain the disease. CGTN's Caroline B with more.
1: In eastern DRC, burials that should bring closure have become ground zero for Ebola transmission. One of the ways the virus has spread is through close contact with the bodies of those who have died from the disease. Traditional practices are now heavily restricted, and specialized teams carry out safe and dignified burials. They also disinfect living spaces and personal items to stop household transmission.
2: Bunibudu and Sayi are both species of Ebola virus, and the infection is transmitted through close contact and bodily fluids of people infected and through contaminated surfaces and materials. The transmission risk is particularly high during unsafe burial practices and in healthcare settings with inadequate infection prevention control measures.
1: This outbreak caused by the Bundibugyo species of Ebola presents a particular challenge. With no licensed vaccine, health authorities are deploying the older Evibo vaccine under a compassionate use program. Authorities hope it could reduce severe illness or deaths among frontline workers, but whether it can prevent Bundibugyo Ebola remains under study. Researchers say vaccination alone will not stop the outbreak. Community engagement, early detection, and contact tracing are also critical.
2: We need to see vaccination not as the Holy Grail, but in connection with other interventions, like working with communities and really engaging with communities so that they understand the risks and that they understand the benefits.
1: Meanwhile, scientists at the UK's Oxford University are working on vaccines specifically designed for this strain, with clinical trials ongoing. But experts warn massive blind spots remain.
3: So there are probably many cases or many community deaths that we don't see in the official reports because they don't get to them.
1: Experts say conflict and displacement are complicating surveillance, making tracking, testing, and tracing nearly impossible for medical teams. The World Health Organization warns that unless funding and security corridors open up immediately, the human cost in eastern DRC could surpass all previous records. Caroline B, CGTN.
0: The current Ebola outbreak has continued, outpacing the response, with officials calling it the second most lethal on record and the worst in the DRC's history. CGTN's David Mbithi looks at how we got here.
4: The Health Ministry has informed the Council of Ministers and has made the official declaration of the 17th Ebola epidemic.
5: On May 15th, the DRC confirmed a new Ebola outbreak in the country. And on the same day, authorities in neighboring Uganda issued a similar announcement, adding that the outbreak involved the rare Bundibugyo strain. Uganda's Health Ministry said its case was imported from the DRC, and the patient had died in intensive care at a hospital in the capital, Kampala. It sparked a regional and international response, with the World Health Organization shipping medical supplies to the outbreak's epicenter in the Congolese city of Bunia. But soon after, the response faced a major test as clashes erupted over the burial of an Ebola victim in the town of Rwampara. Health workers said locals had forced their way into a hospital and set fire to medical tents after being denied the body of a patient. It will mark the first but not isolated case of health facilities and health workers being targeted while trying to contain this latest epidemic. Speaking in Geneva a day after the incident, the WHO chief warned that the epidemic posed a growing threat to the region.
6: The Ebola outbreak in the Democratic Republic of the Congo is spreading rapidly. Previously, WHO assessed the risk as high at the national and regional levels and low at global levels. We're now revising our risk assessment to very high at the national level, high at the regional level, and low at global level.
5: In response, some countries moved to tighten their border surveillance But the Africa CDC strongly advised against broad blanket travel.

0: Barnes, urging member states to adopt targeted, risk-based public health measures. In Uganda, which had dealt with Ebola outbreaks in the past, authorities announced a major breakthrough more than 2 months after the outbreak was declared.
1: Uganda has officially declared the end of 2026 Ebola disease outbreak. So today, as we speak now, Uganda is Ebola free.
0: But in the DRC, the outbreak continued spreading, with cases exceeding over 7,000 as of September. UN officials have called it the fastest growing Ebola crisis ever, now on track to surpass the West African epidemic, which infected over 28,600 people and killed more than 11,000 across Guinea, Liberia, and Sierra Leone. David Mbidi, CGTN.
2: Meanwhile, children and young people affected by conflict in the Democratic Republic of Congo are being given a second chance at education in the eastern city of Goma. A remedial learning program run by a civil society organization is helping those who have missed years of schooling to regain basic skills and prepare for social and professional reintegration. CGTN's Joy Kiruki Juma has that report.
3: Years of conflict and displacement have pushed thousands of children and young people outside the formal education system in Goma in eastern DRC. At the St. Michael de Hart Remedial Education Center, the organization Action for the Promotion of Unwed Mothers, or APROFIME, is helping vulnerable learners catch up through accelerated lessons in reading, writing, and arithmetic. Teachers say the program is designed not only to restore lost learning, but also to help students build confidence and plan for the future.
4: We support these children to help them plan for their future and see what they can achieve when they grow up. Some have no parents, while others were living on the streets. We are supporting them to ensure that tomorrow or the day after, they too will benefit from this country.
3: Many learners have missed several years of school because of armed conflict. APROFIME provides an alternative for older children who may feel unable to return to primary school.
5: Although the school is called a remedial center, we have children who missed out on their education many years ago. We are here to help them catch up so that they can obtain their certificate.
3: For learners such as Masika Julie, the classrooms offer an opportunity to resume learning regardless of age.
6: Our teacher teaches us the things we have missed. My advice to girls who have refused to come to primary school is to come along, whatever their age.
3: The program is also helping children from disadvantaged families acquire basic literacy.
7: Before I came here, I could not read. Now that I've started coming here, I can already read and write.
3: But supporting learners aged between 9 and 25 remains challenging, particularly as many come from vulnerable foster families. APROFIME says remedial education is offering a vital second chance to a generation whose schooling has been disrupted by conflict. Joy Kiruki Juma, CGTN.
2: South Africa's foreign ministry has dismissed the new U.S. visa restriction policy targeting some of its nationals. On Tuesday, U.S. Secretary of State Marco Rubio announced the limits targeting those he claims are responsible for race-based discrimination against white citizens. It is the latest move by President Donald Trump's administration to sanction Pretoria. Trump has repeatedly criticized South Africa over a range of issues, including alleged racial persecution, land reform policies, and the genocide case against Israel at the International Court of Justice. The South African government says the move misrepresents its domestic policies and undermines efforts to resolve bilateral differences through diplomatic engagement. 18 minutes past the hour, you're watching Africa Live. Let's take a quick break coming up. We look at how funding shortfalls are hindering critical El Nino response efforts across Africa.

对对对。

0: Across much of Africa, countries are taking steps to prepare for the El Niño weather phenomenon, from issuing alerts and pre-positioning aid to activating emergency plans. Officials say they're working to mitigate the impact of the heavy floods and severe droughts expected over the coming months. However, as CGTN's Daniel Arap Moi reports, their plans are being hindered by funding shortfalls.
1: El Nino is a naturally occurring weather pattern which happens about every 2 to 7 years, lasting for around a year. It's marked by warmer than average ocean surface temperatures in the central and eastern tropical Pacific Ocean and impacts many regions around the world in different ways. While East Africa is facing heavy, above normal rainfall and flooding, Southern Africa is preparing for severe heat and precipitation deficits.
2: So I think it's important we get ready. We be ready, be prepared, and work with your partners, work with your community leaders, with your partners, with the Red Cross, Red Crescent, with the volunteers. Understand your situation, what you need to do to mitigate those risks.
1: Here in Kenya, the government has rolled out a 7-point plan, including drainage desilting, mapping flood hotspots and setting up holding centers for displaced families. Ethiopia is closely monitoring key facilities like the Grand Ethiopian Renaissance Dam, identified as the most exposed to reduced water inflows. Downstream grid infrastructure in southern regions is being reinforced to handle flash floods. Unlike East Africa, which faces high rainfall and flooding, Southern Africa is primarily managing threats of severe drought, crop failures, and energy shortages. Zambia, Zimbabwe, and Malawi are reportedly pre-positioning relief stocks and deploying anticipatory cash transfers to vulnerable rural households ahead of expected crop deficits. But as climate forecasts warn of severe weather disruptions across the region, humanitarian experts are concerned that critical response efforts are being dangerously hamstrung by a widening funding deficit.
3: Now, if we look at regional preparedness plans, they are therefore only as credible as the financing behind them. And we need these pre-agreed triggers that automatically release resources where scientifically defined thresholds are essentially crossed. So for water shortage, we're looking at agricultural support, drainage systems.
1: To protect families before the worst weather hits, United Nations agencies are appealing for urgent support. The Food and Agriculture Organization and World Food Program are seeking $202 million for early protection. Additionally, UNICEF is asking for $173 million to safeguard children in 13 African countries with clean water, medicine, and food supplies. Aid workers stress that acting now will cost far less than responding after a disaster strikes.
4: The key takeaway for communities and officials alike isn't just about surviving the immediate rainfall, but how quickly infrastructure and emergency responses can adapt before the next wave hits. Daniel Arap Moi, CGTN, Nairobi, Kenya.
0: And in Tanzania, CGTN's Isaac Lukando looks at the country's preparedness for intense rain expected over the coming months.
5: Veronica Makwita built this house more than 25 years ago. A home for life, she then thought. Memories of the 2024 El Niño-induced floods are still fresh, and with heavy rains predicted again, she fears her continued stay here is not assured. Her home stands about 20 meters above the level of the river below, but that didn't save 15 houses behind her, including her own backyard toilet, when floods last struck.
6: People were affected psychologically and lost property. We lost money. Our finances were thrown off, because once your home is gone, how can you really be okay? Even now, people haven't recovered.
5: With her three-bedroom house's safety now in doubt, Veronica shares one bedroom with her children and may soon have to move out and rent elsewhere. She believes urgent government action could still

0: save what's left of her home.
1: What I keep thinking is the government could help us build a barrier, like they've done elsewhere, so we'd have some peace of mind, because the rains coming this time are heavy.
0: El Niño last struck Tanzania in 2024, killing at least 155 people. In Dar es Salaam, all five districts were hit hard. The Tanzania Meteorological Authority now warns of a very strong El Niño this year, with above normal rainfall expected in the Lake Victoria Basin and coastal areas, including Dar es Salaam, beginning in late September.
2: Residents say this area behind me was home to around 50 households before devastating floods swept their homes away 2 years ago. With heavy El Niño rains predicted next month and limited financial means to prepare, people here are saying they have little choice but to pray and hope the rains have minimal impact.
0: To address the potential threat of flooding, the government says it has set aside $275 million for early measures, including risk mapping, resource mobilization, drainage work, and disease prevention.
3: We've directed road agencies to inspect problem areas nationwide, anywhere water could pool and cause flooding, and build drainage there. They must keep monitoring roads in high-risk areas too, so residents don't lose access because of flooding.
0: The government is urging residents in flood-prone areas to assess the risk and move to safer ground. For Veronica and her neighbors, that advice carries real weight. The hope now is weathering the rains, not losing everything again. Isaac Lukando, CGTN, Dar es Salaam.
4: The possibility of a powerful El Niño is raising fresh concerns across Africa, with governments preparing for the risk of droughts, flash floods and displacement. But the potential weather shock comes with another concern, the economic cost. CGTN's Najma Abdirizak reports.
5: African governments are preparing for another potentially costly climate shock, the possibility of the powerful El Niño. It's the latest warning putting pressure on communities already struggling with the effects of climate change. And for countries across the continent, there's another concern, the bill that comes with it. Estimates put the possible economic impact across Africa at between $10 and $20 billion. That comes on top of the money countries already need to invest in adapting to a changing climate. The African Development Bank estimates the continent could require up to $100 billion this year to manage climate-related shocks. That includes responding to extreme droughts, flash floods, and mass displacement, while also strengthening infrastructure and communities against future disasters. But securing that money is proving to be one of the biggest challenges. Many governments are already operating under tight fiscal conditions, with debt repayments competing with spending on health, education, infrastructure, and other public needs. That is why the African Union and regional bodies are pushing for structural solutions designed to make climate financing more predictable and accessible. Among them is the newly proposed $50 billion a year African Climate Facility, which authorities hope will help close the financing gap before the next crisis strikes. African governments have also been pushing for international support to come largely in the form of grants rather than loans. They argue that borrowing more to recover from climate disasters could deepen the financial pressures many countries are already facing. And as the risk of another major weather event grows, the message from governments is becoming increasingly urgent. Najma Abdirizak, CGTN.
4: CGTN Africa will continue airing more El Niño-related stories throughout the week. Tomorrow, we look at how countries across Africa are preparing for its expected impact, from issuing alerts and pre-positioning aid to activating emergency response plans. The African Union is stepping up efforts to curb the spread of illicit small arms and light weapons across the continent. Meeting in Algiers for Africa Amnesty Month, the AU Peace and Security Council called for stronger controls, greater cooperation, and practical measures to reduce weapons-related threats. It comes as several conflicts rage across the continent, with many being sustained by proceeds from trade in illegal

0: weapons. CGTN's Adnan Shawashi reports.
1: The two-day meeting has brought together African officials and security experts to discuss illicit weapons, disarmament and mine clearance. The initiative is part of the AU's wider effort to address threats, which it claims fuel insecurity and undermine development.
2: Beyond illicit firearms, landmines and explosives, remnants of war remain a major threat across parts of Africa. They continue to claim civilian lives, hinder economic and social recovery, and restrict access to productive and fertile land.
1: Africa Amnesty Month encourages the voluntary surrender of illegally held weapons without prosecution.
2: This is the first time the initiative is being held in North Africa, reflecting Algeria's commitment to peace and security on the continent. It also highlights the need to strengthen AU mechanisms for conflict resolution through a proactive approach based on African solutions to African problems.
1: Participants are calling for tighter border controls, greater information sharing, and stronger implementation of AU decisions.
3: Algeria has long and extensive experience in matters of peace and security in Africa. We have reached a consensus on how to move forward, and in this regard, we have placed great emphasis on the need to share experiences. And on this point, we are absolutely counting on Algeria to help us, to help other states move forward in this fight, a fight that will help build a prosperous Africa where its daughters and sons can feel comfortable and secure.
1: The meeting's recommendations also support the African Union's Silencing the Guns Initiative and Agenda 2063, with delegates stressing that reducing illicit weapons trading will require sustained cooperation, stronger prevention, and practical action across borders. Adnan Shawashi, CGTN.
0: You're watching Africa Live. Time now to turn our focus on business news, which is here with the latest.
4: Thank you, Penina. And coming up on Africa Live Biz. Financial experts are upbeat about the prospects of the Dangote Oil Refinery IPO. And Kenya's government plans to appeal a court ruling that nullified a stake sale between Safaricom and Vodafone.

0: began holding guns. Were you worried about your life at that particular time?
1: Not at all.
2: Excellency, thank you very much for your time. What is your assessment of the state of the continent today?
3: Africa has the potential to power itself.
4: Excuse me.

0: Of course, Dangote Petroleum Refinery floated its 4.1 billion ordinary shares this week on the Nigerian Stock Exchange in an offer that was aimed at raising at least $1.6 billion. Now, the sale of these shares, which are available to investors at 40 US cents, is the largest in Africa so far in nearly two decades. But the scale of that transaction is only part of the story. Here's CGTN's Deji Bademosi with more on that.
1: To facilitate broad public access, the company authorized 40 distribution channels, comprising 20 commercial banks, 17 financial technology firms, two mobile network operators, and the Nigerian Exchange Invest portal.
2: This is going to be, in fact, the biggest company today as we speak in terms of revenue, in terms of turnover, in terms of profit.

0: stability, at least we've been number one in profitability in the continent.
1: At 700,000 barrels per day capacity, the Dangote single train refinery is already the largest of its kind in the world. With a valuation of almost $50 billion, the refinery raked in $13 billion in revenue in the first half of this year alone. It also reported $1.8 billion in net profit.
2: Our market is about to go through what we call a big bang that puts wealth into the hands of tens of millions of Nigerians. Nigeria will not be the same again. Africa will not be the same again.
1: The cash-raising strategy will drive the refinery's valuation to a whopping $49 billion, and it comes just weeks after a private placement which raised $2.5 billion.
3: Most people are talking about it. If you go on Google and do a search, you will definitely find the Dangote IPO come up online. So the significance is that it shows two things for me. It shows that we have liquidity in Nigeria. That means there is money and people are also willing to invest. And with that, those are some of the ingredients for a green economy.
1: Dangote is already expanding into other territories on the continent. By the end of this month, it will be breaking ground for the East Africa Oil Refinery Project in Kenya.
0: Sometime in October, we are also launching a pipeline that is 650 kilometers, starting from Namibia. From Namibia, we'll take it to Botswana into the other side of South Africa. And we're also taking up another line, which will now go to Zimbabwe. From Zimbabwe, it will go to Zambia, it will go to DRC.
1: The transaction is projected to substantially lift the market capitalization of the Nigeria Exchange to an unprecedented level and test its ability to connect a major African enterprise with a much wider protocol of investors.
4: So this is a game changer for our market. And we'll continue. We have the capacity. We have invested a lot in resources and technology. And we'll make sure that this offer is a success. This is a demonstration that NGS has come of age. We are ready to use this opportunity to invite other companies to join the bandwagon of what Aliko Dangote have demonstrated today.
1: Dangote Refinery says the objective is to spread ownership of the refinery beyond its owner, while the Nigeria Exchange sees the offer as a test of whether African savings can be mobilized at scale to finance African businesses. Deji Bademasi, CGTN, Lagos, Nigeria.
5: Let's head to Kenya now. The government is set to appeal a High Court ruling that ordered the cancellation of the sale of a 15% stake in telecoms giant Safaricom to South Africa's Vodacom. Now, the $1.6 billion deal was announced last December and completed in June. It increased Vodacom's stake in Safaricom to 55%, while the government's holding fell to 20%. The sale was part of President William Ruto's efforts to raise funds as Kenya faces heavy debt repayments that consume about 40% of state revenues. Now, on Tuesday, the High Court ruled that the transaction did not adequately involve the public and it was affected by the concealment of material information. It ordered the stake to be returned to the government, a decision that Kenya's National Treasury says it will vigorously appeal. And more than 300 policymakers, regulators, institutional investors, and development finance leaders from over 20 African nations gathered in Nairobi this week for the third Sustainable Capital Markets Conference. The meeting takes place as African countries seek to unlock about $4 trillion in domestic capital to finance their development priorities. Now, this is all as overseas funding starts to dry up, also as foreign investment slows down, and also as fiscal pressures mount. Now, the shift of focus to domestic capital markets is also informed by low market activity, with fewer than half of African nations having seen domestic firms issue a corporate bond since the year 2000. Now, despite significant financing needs, only 2.7% of institutional assets are currently invested in infrastructure and other

0: productive sectors across the continent. Take a look.
1: When we speak to fund managers across the different markets, they have interest now. That conversation was different 2 years, 5 years ago. But I think the constraints they are facing is that in many markets still, interest rates that are paid by government on what is considered risk-free

0: they're not bringing enough products that are well structured that pension funds or other institutional investors can invest into. So what we also hear is that a number of pension funds are also saying, and fund managers are saying, can we co-create? Instead of coming to the fund managers with a cooked product, which they may not like, they are saying, let's work together and co-create something that meets our risk and return expectations and all that.
1: Well, let's turn to international news now. And the Canadian Prime Minister, Mark Carney, is on a 3-day visit to France and Britain this week. That's as Canada is seeking to build what Carney calls a unique alliance with the European Union. Now, the trip comes as a trade between Canada and the U.S. is getting more expensive for consumers on both sides. Here's our Karina Huber with more on that.
2: In a video address, Canadian Prime Minister Mark Carney
0: European
2: admits
0: Union
2: fighting dollar
0: has
2: for dollar in the
0: a
2: trade
0: cost.
2: war with the U.S. will
0: That's going
2: cost
0: to cover a
2: Canadians.
0: cost.
3: There's always a cost to action, but it doesn't come close to the cost of standing still.
2: In a video posted to
4: tariffs,
2: social media, opposition leader Pierre Poilievre demands Carney reveal the exact cost of those counter tariffs.
4: Every single mother, small business owner, and senior should know what they will pay.
2: Canadian economist Trevor Toome estimates the counter tariffs will cost Canadian consumers $4 billion Canadian, hitting lower income families hardest, an extra $250 a year for families with children.
5: The average income in Canada is over $62,000 per man, woman, and child. So $250 in the grand scheme of things is a rounding error. It's not that big in the grand scheme of things. And if that's what Canada has to pay to try and get a deal with the U.S., that deal in theory should last for decades, and so that seems like a small ask.
2: But the CEO of Loblaws, Canada's largest grocery chain, warns prices on some products could jump by as much as 50%, with health, beauty, and paper goods hit hardest. Overall, Canada's inflation rate is expected to rise roughly half a point due to the counter tariffs. Small now, but a growing headache for the Bank of Canada if it persists.
5: This trade war drags on and it starts to add those tenths of a percentage point for an extended period. The fear of the Bank of Canada is that Canadians now start to expect that inflation is going to continuously go above their target zone. That's when they're going to be forced to increase interest rates.
2: That would raise costs for businesses and push up borrowing costs for consumers already facing higher prices. Lander says Canadians are willing to tolerate some short-term pain as a matter of pride. But Carney's strategy is betting heavily that Democrats will flip the House and perhaps even the Senate after the U.S. midterm elections on November 3rd.
5: If the Canadians realize that, hey, we're now going to be able to deal with the Democrats, and the Democrats in general don't want to see these tariffs in place, Canada and the U.S. will quickly come to the table. A lot of these tariffs will go away, and Canadians will say it was well worth it.
2: If Democrats fall short, Lander believes 2 more years of uncertainty would be too costly, forcing Canada to strike any deal it can, hoping for better terms once Trump leaves office. Karina Huber, CGTN, Montreal.
1: Well, that is all for now on Africa Live Biz, but coming up on Global Business Africa, we'll take a look at how the BRICS Alliance is exploring how to connect members of payment systems and to expand the use of local currencies in cross-border trade. Of course, all of that coming up top of the hour. For now, it is my two opinion.
6: Thank you, Uche. You're watching Africa Live, coming up in sports. Kenya excited after winning bid to host the 2029 World Athletics Championships.
7: You don't find the stories of North Africa by sitting on the sidelines.
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7: Along the waters of the Nile, along the sands of the Sahara. No one else will take you where we can in North Africa. No one else will show you what it's all about. CGTN, see the difference.
6: We begin with

0: athletics after decades of African athletes breaking records in track and field. Africa finally gets to host the World Athletics Championships. Kenya's capital, Nairobi, will be the host of the 2029 edition of sport's biggest event outside of the Olympics. Kenya has long been a superpower in distance running and a second on the all-time world's medal table behind only the United States. The decision brings recognition of Kenya's status as a track nation. The nation previously hosted the World Under 18 and World Under 20 championships that both broke attendance records for junior competitions. They have also been hosting an annual continental tour event dubbed the Kip Keino Classic since 2020, which has seen international athletes such as Shakari Richardson and Kenny Butnarek attend.
1: Remember, World Athletics as member federations is over 200 plus countries, into 254 countries. And you have to show that you can provide the facilities, the infrastructure, the security, the clearances, that your routes can bring everybody into Nairobi and so forth. So there are a lot of things. But I think also the fact, it is a powerful fact that we have a legacy of good athletes. We have a legacy of top winners in the world.
2: World Athletic Championship is a very big event, given that Kenya has dominated a lot of races over the years. We have been doing well in the middle distance races, long distance races, and currently we have already started seeing some improvement in short races, relays. Such a bid means a lot for talents that have not emerged and gotten chances to compete elsewhere. So hosting is a big event. It's a big event for Kenya. And so it's also a wake up call. Because once you host, there are things that are considered for you to host.
0: Now, for more on Kenya's winning the bid to host the 2029 World Athletics Championship, we're joined by CGTN Sadiq Shaban here in studio. Sadiq, I'm really glad you and I are having this conversation. This is an event we've covered for such a long time. Uh-huh. And first and foremost, I'd like to know, what's the mood and what's the reaction of Kenya's athletics fraternity after actually getting the hosting rights for this 2029 edition?
3: I think the celebrations are still going on around the country, Penina, among athletes, among stakeholders, and generally the population of Kenya are saying the athletics has finally come home. The sport they love so much is finally home. And they say they can't wait, you know, to see the world descend into Nairobi in 2029 and compete. In fact, they are saying they're now getting ready for it, Penina, and just across a social media platform. We've seen also messages of goodwill, including from the African Union itself, congratulating Kenya for winning this. And sports fans around Africa, in fact, are saying we now want more, that South Africa opened that wild element of a world championship in 2010 when they hosted the World Cup. And they want now Summer Olympics in Africa. They want the Women's World Cup in Africa. They want more. They want Formula One in Africa. So Kenya seemed to have spurred that conversation that yes, it's Africa's time and the world must now come to Africa.
0: You know, I heard the news, Sadiq, and I was excited for the country. But then the other question that came to mind was, does Kenya have the resources to host an event this big?
3: That was a missing link in their 2025 bid. A lot of government guarantees and irrevocable guarantees that have now been provided. The Kenyan president, William Ruto, said that the government is ready and they will commit resources, requisite resources needed to host this. And we are aware it's about conservative figures place it around $70 million that is needed to host this. And Kenya said, now we have the facility, we have the infrastructure, it's being built. They are promising more innovations of stadia, training facilities, and more work to fight the issue of doping, and which seemed to have endeared the World Athletics Council to give Kenya a chance this time, something that was missing in their previous bid, which was won by Tokyo in 2025.
0: You know, Sadiq, from a layman's perspective, layman being me, of course, and I'm sure a lot of other viewers who are watching and wondering, what does it take to host such an event? I mean, when we talk about resources, what exactly are we talking about here? Just so we can get a clear picture of what a country needs to even put in a bid for an event of this magnitude.
3: Money would be the biggest thing. Money is needed to host this event. Teams, we need accommodation.

0: world-class accommodation, logistics, security, and that. And Kenya seemed to have put itself in a very vantage position. The World Athletics acknowledged that and say this country has come a long way, 10 years of hosting big events that have needed money, resources, technical know-how, infrastructure, but also the people to run this event. So Penina, there's a lot of knowns and also a lot of unknowns that are needed, but Kenya seemed to put it best foot forward and said, yes, we got this on behalf of Africa.
1: So what was missing for the 2025 bid?
0: Infrastructure, requisite infrastructure. They needed a lot of training facilities, which Kenya now seemed to have identified and laid across the city. They also needed guarantees that were insufficient at that time to fight the doping menace, which the World Athletics had said Kenya needed to do more. So those are kind of guarantees that were missing in 2025. But this time, Kenya seemed to have said, yes, we got our act right and bring the competition home in 2029.
1: Right. So take us through the layman people once again. But just talk to us, though, on a serious note, Sadiq. How long does this event last? Is it a week? Is it 2 days? Is it 5 days? How long?
0: Traditionally, it takes about 9 days. It could go into 10, depending on weather and other elements. But most traditionally, it's 9 days. So from the first day up to the last day, most events are usually a final. So we're going to see that. And for the first time, Penina, we're going to see a world championship marathon being held in Kenya on the streets of Nairobi. And we know Kenyans are the owners of the world marathon record and the title. So it's going to be very exciting for Nairobi in 2029.
1: Wow, that's quite interesting. And I'm listening to you talk about all of this. Sadiq, you've covered sports for many, many years, not just in Kenya, but across the continent. Talk to us about the growth that you've seen in the sports sector in this country for us to finally be able to see Kenya hosting the 2029 championships.
0: It's been a long time coming, Penina, hasn't it been, really, for Kenya since first, hosting 2003, the ICC Cricket Men's World Cup, which was co-hosted by Kenya and Zimbabwe, coming to 2010, Africa Athletics Senior Championship, and then the 2007 World Cross Country Championship, again in 2017, the World Under 17, which broke records, by the way. It's never been seen, 60,000 people packing into a venue. And then the 2021 World Under 20, which, despite the vagaries of COVID-19 at that time, Kenya put up a very good show. And for the last 7 years, we've been hosting every year a round of the World Continental Tour, locally known as Kipkeno Classic. So these are some of the events over the last 10 years and more, in fact, if you look back, that has endeared Kenya really and to a level where they feel confident enough to try and host a round of the World Athletics Championship.
1: You know, you mentioned the World Under 18, World Under 20 Championships. Kenya has hosted those, of course. Was the attendance record for the World Under 18 a factor as top Kenya getting a nod to host the senior games?
0: For sure. This was cited in the World Athletics report, the post-event report, said never in the history of the World Under 18 had they not seen 37,000 people, for example, thronging the venue for morning session and 50,000 for the evening session. Those records remain unbroken, and Kenya seemed to have put a very good show at that time, which indeed the World Athletics. The question is, Penina, the crowds be turning up in 2029, and importantly, will you be running yourself?
1: Oh, well, will I be running? I don't know, Sadiq. I mean, I sprinted once in my younger days. I tell you what, though, I'm excited because we've got the AFCON in Kenya now, 2029. 2027, actually, talking about the championships. I think that's great for Kenya. Thank you very much for joining us here in studio, CGTN Sadiq Shaban, breaking it down for us. All right, so the International Olympic Committee says it is confident a leadership change at the helm of the French Alps 2030 Winter Olympics will not affect preparations, with progress on track despite tight deadlines. Vincent Robati was appointed interim president of the French Alps 2030 Organizing Committee on Monday, following the departure of Edgar Grospiron, the latest upheaval in the game's troubled preparations. Grospiron, the 1992 Olympic moguls champion, left 18 months after taking charge amid tensions over the organization and governance of the games. The French Alps project has encountered several challenges, including the decision in May to relocate the ice sports event from Nice to Lyon.
2: Along with all the stakeholders, and I wish to emphasize that this was a unanimous sentiment, I had the opportunity to thank the outgoing president, Edgar Grospiron, for his commitment, energy and contribution.

0: reaction to these advances. Edgar was undoubtedly the driving force behind this initial phase of the organizing committee's existence, the strategic planning phase. As we now enter a new phase, operational planning, and move onto the ground to prepare for and deliver the games, it was fitting for me to pay tribute to him and acknowledge his sense of responsibility. He decided that the time was right to select new leadership to guide the organizing committee through this next stage of the project.
1: Still in football, Barcelona signed a new long-term contract with Hamza Abdelkarim, extending the Egyptian forward's link with the Catalan club until 2030 with better terms as well as a higher release clause. The move is a direct result of the high performance of the 18-year-old forward during the team's preseason with a total of 4 goals scored. During recent statements, the team's head coach Hansi Flick didn't indicate intentions to fast-track Abdelkarim to a regular starting role, but rather as an investment in the team's future.
2: I think it's a dream for anyone to help this club, win trophies with this club. And since I've been here, I think it's always been the goal to make it to the first team, and now that you're in the first team, helping the first team is always gonna be a goal, and contributing to the team and winning trophies is just always gonna be the goal.
1: Now to motorsports. The 100 drivers preparing to face Max Verstappen in a go-kart race on Wednesday night got their first laps in at Silverstone on Tuesday. The racers were put through their paces in groups, learning the layout and getting familiar with the karts ahead of the Max versus 100 event. Race director and circuit designer David Terrien has planned a longer, more technical track to accommodate the 101 kart field on Wednesday. The race itself revolves around a single task. Verstappen starts last on the 101 kart grid and has just 30 laps to attempt to pass every driver ahead of him. A driver is eliminated the moment the rear of Max's kart draws level with the front of the theirs, with the field shrinking as the four-time F1 world champion works his way through it. And that's it for this edition of Africa Live. Do send your feedback to the contacts on the screen and follow us on our digital media platforms. I'm Penina Kariba. Thanks for watching. Stand by for Global Business coming up with Uche.

Hello there and welcome to Global Business Africa. We'll be giving you insight into Africa's business and financial markets. I'm Uche Okoronkwo, coming to you from Kenya's capital, Nairobi. Let's start with a look at the markets. Now, global stocks traded a little more positive this Wednesday, pulling back from two straight sessions of mostly losses. Now, analysts say that investors are positioned for a closely watched U.S. Fed interest rate decision, which we're expecting later this Wednesday. Now, on the continent, Kenya's NSE 20 index was dragged down by aggressive profit taking on blue chip stocks and also rising geopolitical jitters in the country. Also coming up on our show today, Ghana's cocoa farmers demand $349 million in unpaid dues from the regulator. BRICS members drop a quest for a single currency to challenge the US dollar. And the EU chief backs a plan for Canada to become an associate member. And we start tonight's show in Ghana. The country's cocoa buyers are owed about $349 million by its regulator, Cocoa Board, and that's for last season's crop. They want it paid off before the new crop year begins. Now, the Chamber of Cocoa Marketers, which represents Ghana's licensed cocoa buyers, also warned that financing may not yet be in place to fund purchases when the season opens. CEO Vitus Za said the cocoa marketers have not seen any visible or reliable funding to show that Cocoa Board is prepared for the opening. Now, the regulator usually secures funds before opening the season and then purchases cocoa from marketers, then sells them to processors and international traders. Ghana and Cote d'Ivoire, the world's two biggest cocoa producers, agreed to harmonize their farm gate prices and season start dates after a meeting between the country's presidents back in June. But of course, Cocoa Board has yet to communicate to licensed buyers when the new season will begin, even though Cote d'Ivoire opened its season on September 1st. Shifting our focus now to BRICS, the bloc has moved away from the idea of creating a single currency to challenge the US dollar. Instead, the bloc is now focusing on connecting members' payment systems and expanding the use of local currencies in cross-border trade. The bloc is working to make members' payment and messaging systems interoperable, allowing more trade to be settled directly in their own currencies without routing transactions through the dollar. Now, India, which hosted the 18th BRICS summit in New Delhi from September 12th to 13th, said that there is currently no proposal for a common currency for the expanded group. And that shift was reflected in the New Delhi Declaration, which stopped short of endorsing a shared BRICS currency. Instead, leaders backed work on more efficient cross-border payment mechanisms and, of course, continued discussions on using BRICS local currencies for trade settlements and investment. Moving on now, founder of the Friends of BRICS Plus Society in South Africa, Dr. Bradley Bordis, says that China is playing a key role in the international

0: international financial and monetary system. He also says that China's rise has given the global south an opportunity to build a more multipolar global system through platforms such as BRICS.
1: I'd like to see China continue to take the lead of developing the first thing we need to do is establish, well, to develop a mechanisms for paying for each other's exports in the country of the exporter. I'm talking about BRICS countries. This is very important. China is already, last year was the first year that both inbound trade and outbound trade out of China, the percentage of the trade that took place in Chinese currency was greater than US dollars for the first time last year. We've got a long way to go. In South Africa, we've got a particularly long way to go. 60% of our trade with China at the moment still goes via New York or London clearing banks in US dollars. So that's a role that I'm looking forward to China playing. It's not a question of the Chinese currency replacing the American currency. It's a question of China being part of the stated aim, which they are involved in, encouraging a multilateral trading system where we can trade in each other's currencies.
0: Now, the Saudi Crown Prince Mohammed bin Salman has just concluded his one-day visit to Cairo, where he met with Egyptian President Abdel Fattah el-Sisi. The two leaders discussed regional security, including the U.S.-Iran conflict, also Red Sea escalations, and Houthi threats to the Bab el-Mandeb Strait. Here's CGTN's Yasser Akim with the latest from Cairo.
2: Discussions by the two leaders follow the Houthi escalation on the Red Sea and attacks on the Kingdom of Saudi Arabia, including the bombing on the East-West Desert Pipeline that transports oil from the Kingdom to the rest of the world through Egypt, bypassing the Hormuz and Bab el-Mandeb Straits.
3: The aim of the visit by the Crown Prince is to coordinate policies to ensure the Bab el-Mandeb Strait remains operating normally and to guarantee the safety of shipping along the Red Sea. Over 16% of global trade runs through this area. Not only Saudi and Egypt are affected, but global economies as well.
2: The fallout from the closure of the Hormuz Strait and Houthi control over Bab el-Mandeb has been hard felt on the economy, with a hike in freight costs, commodity shortages, and inflated food and energy prices. Businesses are also impacted.
4: Increase in freight cost and delay in deliveries is affecting us and slowing down business. To deal with this issue, we are trying to diversify our sources of raw material, turn to local and African markets and suppliers. We are affected like everyone worldwide.
2: The head of the Suez Canal Authority had earlier told CGTN that the waterway, a major source of hard currency revenue for Egypt, has incurred major losses due to Houthi provocations.
5: Since 2024, our numbers have been very bad. We lost over 50% of our shipping and 65% of containers, and the USD revenue dropped by 65%. These are huge losses, and the Suez Canal is not to blame for. It's because of events happening 1,200 nautical miles away at Bab el-Mandeb in the Red Sea.
2: The North African country has always refrained from taking any military action in regional conflicts and continuously mediates for peaceful solutions.
6: But a statement from Cairo after the Egyptian-Saudi summit has warned that the escalation by Houthis at Bab el-Mandeb is endangering Egypt's national security.
2: There are fears the U.S.-Iran conflict could expand regionally, with Egypt contemplating military deployment as per cooperation agreements with Somalia and Eritrea to push back the Yemeni militia group.
3: Egypt has the right to take whatever measures it deems suitable to ensure no one, Houthis or others, will control Bab el-Mandeb and threaten its security.
2: Regardless of its next step,

0: Experts believe the latest developments could trigger new strategic and military alliances between Egypt and its Gulf and Horn of Africa neighbors. Yash Hakim for CGTN, Cairo.
1: Well, let's delve further into the U.S. war with Iran. It has cost Washington $38 billion, and that figure was released by the nonpartisan Congressional Budget Office. It says the war will continue costing up to $3 billion a month and contribute to inflation into the first quarter of next year. Here's Tony Waterman with more from Washington.
2: Much of the costs have come from the drawdown of munitions, so missiles, interceptors, drones. And according to the CBO, it's going to take years for the United States to replenish that inventory, which is raising concerns about Washington's ability to respond to other conflicts if necessary. This sentiment about depleted munitions stockpiles is actually echoed in a separate report, which was released by the Pentagon watchdog on Monday night, which has confirmed that these key U.S. munition stockpiles have been depleted and that there are bottlenecks in resupplying these munitions. These are two things that the Trump administration has repeatedly denied. And just earlier this month, in fact, President Trump said that the U.S. has virtually unlimited munitions. But behind the scenes, his administration has been trying to work out the kinks in the supply chain to manufacture faster. This Pentagon watchdog report also confirming for the first time that Iranian strikes caused a fair amount of damage to U.S. military bases, U.S. military equipment, to diplomatic outposts during the first few months of this conflict. And that includes hundreds of buildings and structures either damaged or destroyed on U.S. bases across the Middle East, including massive damage at the Navy's regional hub in Bahrain, which serves as the main command operations and logistics center for the U.S. Navy in the Middle East. You had Iran's foreign minister, Abbas Araghchi, tweeting out this report from the Pentagon, saying what's outlined in terms of damage is just the tip of the iceberg.
1: Well, on that note, we're going to shift our focus and take a look at the corporate highlights this Wednesday. Kenya's government says it will appeal a court ruling that ordered the cancellation of a deal in which it sold an extra 15% stake in the telecoms firm Safaricom to South Africa's Vodacom. Now, the finance ministry said it was confident that the transaction followed the law, but a high court had said the sale of the stake did not adequately involve the public and it was marked by concealment of material information. Now, the $1.6 billion deal announced last December and completed in June lifted Vodacom's shareholding in Safaricom to 55%, while the Kenyan government's stake fell to 20%. Vodacom has also said that it would appeal the ruling. And Kenya is targeting a major increase in tourist arrivals from the Middle East, and it is backing it with new marketing partnerships with the global aviation giants Emirates and Qatar Airways. Now, the country signed an agreement with the two to combine international air connectivity with targeted destination marketing campaigns. The partnership will also see Kenya's tourism board and the two airlines jointly undertaking destination awareness and publicity campaigns across key source markets. An artificial intelligence startup, OpenAI, is holding early talks with its investors about a fresh funding round that will value the ChatGPT creator at more than $1.2 trillion. Now, a funding round of that magnitude may allow OpenAI to leapfrog its chief rival, Anthropic, which we did see raise funds in May at $965 billion in valuation. The round will also allow longtime backers of OpenAI to increase their exposure ahead of the company's IPO. However, OpenAI CEO Sam Altman told Fortune earlier that the company's long-anticipated IPO is still in the works, but it will not happen this year. And finally, the South Korean memory chip maker SK Hynix is reported to be in talks with Intel to manufacture its memory chips in the U.S. for the first time.

0: this time. While the firm says no specific plans or arrangements have been finalized at this time, it did confirm that it is exploring various options to strengthen its global competitiveness. And that is a look at our corporate highlights this Wednesday. You're watching Global Business Africa. Let's take a short break now, but still to come on the show. The Nordic Africa EV Summit kicks off in Addis Ababa, Ethiopia. And we'll take a look at how funding shortfalls are hindering critical El Nino response efforts across Africa.
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0: Welcome back. Now, Africa's electric vehicle transition needs to move beyond individual national markets and build a more integrated regional ecosystem. That was one of the key messages at the Nordic Africa EV Summit in Addis Ababa, where we saw policymakers, financiers, and industry leaders discussing a strategic pivot towards localized manufacturing value chains and unified continental standards. Becca Atoma reports on this from Ethiopia's capital.
2: For about a decade, the Nordic EV Summit has been a major global platform promoting electric mobility and zero-emission transport. And now with the launch of the Nordic Africa EV Summit here in Addis Ababa, that experience is coming to Africa. In his opening address, Ethiopia's transport minister emphasized that while European and Nordic frameworks offer critical blueprints, Africa must forge an independent roadmap tailored strictly to its own structural demands.
3: Africa must develop electric mobility solutions that respond to African realities. Africa should not become a collection of disconnected EV markets. We need compatible standards, charging systems, payment platforms, and communication technologies that can support cross-border mobility, regional trade and investment.
2: Participants emphasize the importance of regional integration among African countries to allow technology and investment to move across borders.
4: Ethiopia, South Africa, Morocco are moving towards manufacturing EVs. They should take advantage of the African continental free trade area, which is one huge market, which those countries that are taking the lead in electric mobile vehicles manufacturing can benefit from.
2: The need for robust financing of the electric mobility sector has been one of the key discussions during the summit. The fact that the sector is still relatively new posed a challenge for financial institutions.
5: If you were to finance a normal manufacturer of traditional vehicles, there's a lot of historical data, a lot of policies. This is new. So from a finance perspective, there's some learning that needs to be done. However, the technology is now starting to be proven. In places like in China, I think 50% of the vehicles in China are EVs, so there's a body of knowledge there. We can learn a lot how Chinese manufacturers and Chinese financiers are working together.
2: The summit's organizers hope the event will help African governments and stakeholders look beyond bringing more electric vehicles onto its roads.
6: You need to find a way to build a charging infrastructure that works. You need more energy reliability on the grid. There is such a need for industrial stakeholders to come in on this young emerging space, not only Ethiopia, but in all the other African 54 countries. And there, I believe that Nordic, European, academia, research, industry, policymakers, and other stakeholders in the mobility space could be a part of this very important journey for Africa.
2: As the three-day summit concluded on Wednesday, organizers say they are already looking toward COP32, the UN climate conference set to be

0: be hosted in Addis Ababa in 2027, hoping to keep the continent's electric mobility on the world's agenda. Beka Toma, CGTN, Addis Ababa.
1: Well, let's shift our focus to Sudan now, where the death toll from a gold mine collapse in the country's West Kordofan state has now risen to 82. That's according to a local official who spoke to AFP News Agency. Now, sources earlier reported a toll of 67, and the incident occurred on Tuesday at the Al-Zara mine near the town of Al-Nuhud. One survivor said the collapse affected several adjacent shafts, burying dozens of miners. Now, the survivor estimated that more than 300 people could be still trapped inside. Search and rescue efforts continue for the missing, but locals say a lack of specialized equipment is hampering their progress. Meanwhile, in Somalia, many women entrepreneurs cannot access financing for their businesses. And one of the biggest barriers is the requirement for titled property or collateral or an acceptable personal guarantor. That means few are able to expand their businesses, if at all. But Somalia's gold jewelry market is now turning out to be an unconventional solution, as Mohamed Kahir reports from Mogadishu.
2: Women make up nearly half of Somalia's population, yet primarily financial sector data suggests that only around 10% have access to formal financing.
3: A young woman came to ask me to be her guarantor because she wanted to borrow from the bank to boost her business. But when we went to the bank, they asked for another guarantor, saying one person was not enough. This is when we decided to fundraise for her the same amount through contributions from women, and it was done.
2: Zakia Hussein, a senior official in Somalia's security sector, faced a similar experience.
4: When I went to the bank to borrow some money for business, the bank said, if you don't have land or a house as a guarantor, bring a male guarantor. I just laughed and thought, if a high-ranking official like myself faces those challenges in acquiring loans, what about ordinary women out there?
2: A new initiative by one of the Somalia's leading banks, dubbed Iskofilm, meaning self-sufficient, is seeking to remove the need for male grantors when women apply for loans. Instead, women can use valuable assets, such as gold jewelry, as security for financing. Approximately 1 million Somali women may collectively own an estimated 20 tons of gold jewelry, potentially worth nearly $3 billion. Much of that wealth, however, remains outside the formal financial system.
5: According to existing data, only 10% of Somali women have access to microfinance, which is a very small number. Looking at that number, as far as women's financial inclusion is concerned, we have decided to bring on board this new project, dubbed Iskofilam, to answer challenges related to access to finance by Somali women.
2: The idea is to turn an asset many women already own into a financial tool. For women who may not have title land, property or a male grantor, their gold jewelry could provide an alternative form of security when seeking credit.
6: For Somali women entrepreneurs, access to finance remains one of the biggest challenges to growing their businesses. By using gold as collateral, the new initiative is attempting to turn traditional store of wealth into a modern financial opportunity. Whether this can significantly expand women's access to credit will depend on how widely the model is adopted and how safely and affordably it operates. Hamid Kahir, CGTN, Mogadishu, Somalia.
1: Let's now shift our focus to the El Nino phenomenon. And across much of Africa, countries are now taking steps to prepare for their El Nino weather, from issuing alerts and pre-positioning aid to activating emergency plans. Officials say they are working to mitigate the impact of the heavy floods and severe droughts expected over the coming months. However, as CGTN's Daniel Arap Moy reports, their plans are being hindered by funding shortfalls.
7: El Nino is a naturally occurring weather pattern which happens about every 2 to 7 years, lasting for around a year. It's marked

0: by warmer than average ocean surface temperatures in the central and eastern tropical Pacific Ocean and impacts many regions around the world in different ways. While East Africa is facing heavy, above normal rainfall and flooding, Southern Africa is preparing for severe heat and precipitation deficits.
1: So I think it's important we get ready. We be ready, be prepared, and work with your partners, work with your community leaders, with your partners, with the Red Cross, Red Crescent, with the volunteers. Understand your situation, what you need to do to mitigate those risks.
0: Here in Kenya, the government has rolled out a seven-point plan, including drainage desilting, mapping flood hotspots, and setting up holding centers for displaced families. Ethiopia is closely monitoring key facilities like the Grand Ethiopian Renaissance Dam, identified as the most exposed to reduced water inflows. Downstream grid infrastructure in southern regions is being reinforced to handle flash floods. Unlike East Africa, which faces high rainfall and flooding, Southern Africa is primarily managing threats of severe drought, crop failures, and energy shortages. Zambia, Zimbabwe, and Malawi are reportedly pre-positioning relief stocks and deploying anticipatory cash transfers to vulnerable rural households ahead of expected crop deficits. But as climate forecasts warn of severe weather disruptions across the region, humanitarian experts are concerned that critical response efforts are being dangerously hamstrung by a widening funding deficit.
2: Now, if we look at regional preparedness plans, they are therefore only as credible as the financing behind them. And we need these pre-agreed triggers that automatically release resources where scientifically defined thresholds are essentially crossed. So for water shortage, we're looking at agricultural support, drainage systems.
0: To protect families before the worst weather hits, United Nations agencies are appealing for urgent support. The Food and Agriculture Organization and World Food Program are seeking $202 million for early protection. Additionally, UNICEF is asking for $173 million to safeguard children in 13 African countries with clean water, medicine, and food supplies. Aid workers stress that acting now will cost far less than responding after a disaster strikes.
3: The key takeaway for communities and officials alike isn't just about surviving the immediate rainfall, but how quickly infrastructure and emergency responses can adapt before the next wave hits. Daniel Arap Moi, CGTN, Nairobi, Kenya.
4: Now, the possibility of a powerful El Nino is raising fresh concerns across Africa, with governments, of course, preparing for the risk of droughts, flash floods, and also displacement. But the potential weather shock also comes with another concern, and that's the economic cost. CGTN's Najma Abdirazak reports.
5: African governments are preparing for another potentially costly climate shock, the possibility of the powerful El Nino. It's the latest warning putting pressure on communities already struggling with the effects of climate change. And for countries across the continent, there's another concern, the bill that comes with it. Estimates put the possible economic impact across Africa at between $10 and $20 billion. That comes on top of the money countries already need to invest in adapting to a changing climate. The African Development Bank estimates the continent could require up to $100 billion this year to manage climate-related shocks. That includes responding to extreme droughts, flash floods, and mass displacement, while also strengthening infrastructure and communities against future disasters. But securing that money is proving to be one of the biggest challenges. Many governments are already operating under tight fiscal conditions, with debt repayments competing with spending on health, education, infrastructure, and other public needs. That is why the African Union and regional bodies are pushing for structural solutions designed to make climate financing more predictable and accessible. Among them is the newly proposed $50 billion a year African Climate Facility, which authorities hope will help close the financing gap before the next crisis

0: strikes. African governments have also been pushing for international support to come largely in the form of grants rather than loans. They argue that borrowing more to recover from climate disasters could deepen the financial pressures many countries are already facing. And as the risk of another major weather event grows, the message from governments is becoming increasingly urgent. Najma Abdirazak, CGTN.
1: Now in Tanzania, CGTN's Isaac Lukando takes a look at the country's preparedness for intense rain, which is expected over the coming months.
2: Veronica Makwita built this house more than 25 years ago. A home for life, she then thought. Memories of the 2024 El Nino-induced floods are still fresh, and with heavy rains predicted again, she fears her continued stay here is not assured. Her home stands about 20 meters above the level of the river below, but that didn't save 15 houses behind her, including her own backyard toilet, when floods last struck.
3: People were affected psychologically and lost property. We lost money. Our finances were thrown off because once your home is gone, how can you really be okay? Even now, people haven't recovered.
2: With her three-bedroom house's safety now in doubt, Veronica shares one bedroom with her children and may soon have to move out and rent elsewhere. She believes urgent government action could still save what's left of her home.
3: What I keep thinking is the government could help us build a barrier, like they've done elsewhere, so we'd have some peace of mind, because the rains coming this time are heavy.
2: El Nino last struck Tanzania in 2024, killing at least 155 people. In Dar es Salaam, all five districts were hit hard. The Tanzania Meteorological Authority now warns of a very strong El Nino this year, with above normal rainfall expected in the Lake Victoria Basin and coastal areas, including Dar es Salaam, beginning in late September. Residents say this area behind me was home to around 50 households before devastating floods swept their homes away 2 years ago. With heavy El Nino rains predicted next month and limited financial means to prepare, people here are saying they have little choice but to pray and hope the rains have minimal impact. To address the potential threat of flooding, the government says it has set aside $275 million for early measures, including risk mapping, resource mobilization, drainage work, and disease prevention.
4: We've directed road agencies to inspect problem areas nationwide, anywhere water could pool and cause flooding, and build drainage there. They must keep monitoring roads in high-risk areas too, so residents don't lose access because of flooding.
2: The government is urging residents in flood-prone areas to assess the risk and move to safer ground. For Veronica and her neighbors, that advice carries real weight. The hope now is weathering the rains, not losing everything again. Isaac Lukando, CGTN, Dar es Salaam.
1: Of course, CGTN Africa will continue airing more El Nino-related stories throughout this week. Tomorrow, we'll take a look at how countries across Africa are preparing for its expected impact, from issuing alerts and pre-positioning aid to activating emergency response plans. On that note, let's move on and head to the Sudanese capital of Khartoum, where regular public transport services are finally resuming, reconnecting districts that were out of reach, and that's as the conflict rages on. Rising fuel costs, damaged infrastructure, and the difficulty of maintaining available facilities are just some of the challenges that transport operators and commuters continue to face. Naba Mohiding tells us more from Khartoum.
5: For the first time in many months, the frightening sound of armed fighting has now been replaced by the sound of everyday life in Khartoum. Buses and trains ferrying people to different parts of the Sudanese capital can now be heard. For commuters, each restored route makes another part of the city easier to reach. Although means of transportation are becoming more accessible, traveling is not always convenient or affordable.

0: I hadn't left Khartoum during the conflict. The situation is better now and everything is available. Even if the prices are higher, the availability of the services is the most important thing.
1: For operators, keeping vehicles on the road comes with rising costs, and maintaining them is also done under challenging conditions.
2: The changing fuel price is the biggest challenge facing us as drivers and people as well. Any increase is translated into a higher price for passengers. The cost of maintenance and spare parts is another burden for us, yet there's no other option but to operate under these difficult conditions.
3: I've been working at this area for 40 years. The station was completely empty and disrupted during the years of conflict. Now things are returning and many lines are operating and new routes are alternatives to damaged ones.
1: The state of infrastructure is indeed another significant challenge. Damaged roads and inadequate transport facilities can make longer travel times, higher vehicle maintenance costs, and fewer routes available to operators.
4: Using public transport is more than simply getting from one place to another. It's a sign that movement and daily life is gradually bringing Khartoum back to life. Officials say restoring transport is a priority, but the scale of the challenge remains enormous. Neba Muhyiddin, CGTN, Khartoum.
5: You're watching Global Business Africa. We're going to take a short break, but still to come on the show. The European Union chief backs a plan for Canada to become associate member. And protests erupt in Syria after the government raises fuel prices.
6: Each day, there are millions of stories. 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Our reporters are at home across the globe. 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
5: Well, let's turn to international news now. In the U.S., a Federal Reserve has raised interest rates for the first time in about 3 years. Now, that unanimous decision raised the rates to 3.75% to 4%. The U.S. Fed policymakers say that prices were rising too fast and there was a need to raise rates to limit inflation. The Fed has been seeking to curb rising prices as the Iran war pushes up global oil prices, which of course continue to hurt American consumers. And moving on now, the European Commission President Ursula von der Leyen says the European Union is opening the door for Canada to become its first associate member. Now, while making the State of the European Union address on Wednesday, von der Leyen said that the relationship would move from a comprehensive economic and trade agreement to an alliance for the future.
8: In this new world, we must urgently reimagine our partnerships and build global coalitions for our resilience and democracies. And here too, only Europe, with its size and power, can take the lead. And this is why I have invited Prime Minister Mark Carney of Canada. In short, we want to bring the

0: relationship with Canada to the highest level possible. And dear Mark, I said we must urgently reimagine our partnerships. So I would like to work with you on opening the door for Canada to being the first associate member of the European Union.
1: Of course, the Canadian Prime Minister, Mark Carney, is

0: The trip comes as trade between Canada and the U.S. is getting more expensive for consumers on both sides. Our Karina Huber tells us more.
1: In a video address, Canadian Prime Minister Mark Carney admits fighting dollar for dollar in the trade war with the U.S. will cost Canadians.
2: There's always a cost to action, but it doesn't come close to the cost of standing still.
1: In a video posted to social media, opposition leader Pierre Poilievre demands Carney reveal the exact cost of those counter tariffs.
3: Every single mother, small business owner, and senior should know what they will pay.
1: Canadian economist Trevor Toome estimates the counter tariffs will cost Canadian consumers $4 billion Canadian, hitting lower income families hardest, an extra $250 a year for families with children.
4: The average income in Canada is over $62,000 per man, woman, and child. So $250 in the grand scheme of things is a rounding error. It's not that big in the grand scheme of things. And if that's what Canada has to pay to try and get a deal with the U.S., that deal, in theory, should last for decades. And so that seems like a small ask.
1: But the CEO of Loblaws, Canada's largest grocery chain, warns prices on some products could jump by as much as 50%, with health, beauty, and paper goods hit hardest. Overall, Canada's inflation rate is expected to rise roughly half a point due to the counter tariffs. Small now, but a growing headache for the Bank of Canada if it persists.
4: This trade war drags on and it starts to add those tenths of a percentage point for an extended period. The fear of the Bank of Canada is that Canadians now start to expect that inflation is going to continuously go above their target zone. That's when they're going to be forced to increase interest rates.
1: That would raise costs for businesses and push up borrowing costs for consumers already facing higher prices. Landers says Canadians are willing to tolerate some short-term pain as a matter of pride. But Carney's strategy is betting heavily that Democrats will flip the House and perhaps even the Senate after the U.S. midterm elections on November 3rd.
4: If the Canadians realize that, hey, we're now going to be able to deal with the Democrats, and the Democrats in general don't want to see these tariffs in place, Canada and the U.S. will quickly come to the table. A lot of these tariffs will go away, and Canadians will say it was well worth it.
1: If Democrats fall short, Lander believes two more years of uncertainty would be too costly, forcing Canada to strike any deal it can, hoping for better terms once Trump leaves office. Karina Huber, CGTN, Montreal.
0: Well, let's go to Syria now, where protests have erupted after the government raised fuel prices by as much as 40%. Now, demonstrators there blocked roads and oil tanker routes. They also demanded the energy minister's resignation. The government says the price increases are necessary to cover rising import costs. Here's Mikhail Bar-David with an update.
5: In the northwestern Syrian city of Azaz, protesters are demanding that the country's energy minister step down. Smoke hangs over the streets as demonstrators burn tires and block roads in response to a sharp increase in fuel prices.
6: We support the state and oppose vandalism and destruction. But today, honestly, I have reached the point where I can no longer afford bread.
5: Fuel prices rose by between 25 and 40% under a temporary price list introduced on Sunday. Diesel recorded the largest increase, rising by 40%.
7: Honestly, we have begun to fear what each new morning will bring. Life has become extremely expensive. We are sitting on the sea of oil, yet our fuel costs more than in neighboring countries that import it. It is unbelievable.
5: Syria produces less than a third of the oil it needs, while the price hike is placing additional pressure on households already struggling with poverty and the economic fallout of years of conflict.
8: We do not want to bring down the state. We spent 14 years witnessing death and are happy to have a state now. But it must understand what we are going through.
5: Some Syrian lawmakers have expressed sympathy for the protesters and called for citizens' concerns to be communicated directly to government policymakers.
9: We hope to establish a new phase in the People's Assembly, one that genuinely represents the people, their pain and concerns, and conveys them honestly and transparently to government decision makers.

0: Lawmakers have also underlined citizens' right to protest while urging demonstrators to remain peaceful.
1: We hope these demands will be expressed peacefully and responsibly. Destruction, blocking roads, and damaging public or private property are things we ask all our fellow citizens to consider a red line.
0: In response to the protests, Syria's People's Assembly has summoned Energy Minister Mohammed al-Bashir to appear before its Energy Committee on Thursday. He's expected to answer questions about the reasons behind the price increases and their impact on living conditions. Michal Bardavid, CGTN.
2: Now, for the fifth year in a row, Hainan's provincial government has held an investor roadshow in Hong Kong to promote the sale of offshore renminbi bonds. Now, that event, co-hosted by the Hong Kong Monetary Authority, targeted investors from Asia and Europe. There were close to 60 institutional investors from about 8 countries and regions in attendance. Take a look.
3: The Hainan government says it will issue 5 billion yuan in offshore RMB bonds in Hong Kong, including the first education-themed bond issued by Chinese local government. The bonds will have terms of 3, 5 and 10 years, with funds raised going to marine protection, medical and health infrastructure and key innovation projects.
4: This year, we launched an education-themed bond for the first time, with proceeds mainly directed to key projects in the Lingshui-Liyan International Education Innovation Power Zone.
3: It is the first time a foreign-funded bank has been included in the lead underwriting syndicate for Hainan's Hong Kong bond issuance.
5: HSBC will leverage Hong Kong's advantages as an international financial center and the group's global network to deepen cooperation in offshore RMB bonds and sustainable financing. We will also provide cross-border settlement, cash management and risk management services, strengthen communication with government and industry partners, and continue to bring international investors to Hainan and connect Hainan's high-quality projects with the global markets.
3: The Hong Kong Monetary Authority has included the bonds in the list of eligible collateral for RMB liquidity facility. Bond interest and disposal income will be exempt from Hong Kong profits tax, significantly enhancing the appeal to investors.
5: Since Hainan launched the island-wide special customs operations, it has played an increasingly important role in reshaping the global allocation of production factors. The continuation of theme bonds each year also shows Hainan's determination to systematically advance institutional innovation. We are fully confident in Hainan's future development.
3: This is Hainan's first offshore RMB bond issuance since the Hainan Free Trade Port launched island-wide special customs operations at the end of last year. Shao Peng, Sansha Satellite TV for CGTN.
2: Now, for growing a number of people, themed markets are becoming places to spend a leisurely afternoon, discover something they love, and also meet others who share the same passion. Now, the idea behind themed markets is where everything revolves around a particular interest, whether it's coffee, food, fashion, or accessories. So what exactly makes these niche markets so appealing? Chen Shuidi has the story.
6: What do people in Beijing do under this off? The themed fire may have the answer. Here, outside the shopping mall in the heart of the city, a coffee festival is underway.
7: Coffee from Beijing, Shanghai, or Macau, and from as far as Kuala Lumpur and Sydney. With 108 stalls in one place, visitors can travel the world one cup at a time.
8: This is my first time in an event like this. I really enjoyed this event because I'm from Latin America and we drink coffee like every day.
9: Yeah, we bought this coffee here and I think it's amazing actually, very good.
7: Some of the biggest names in the coffee industry are here too, including award-winning baristas serving the very creations that put them on the podium.
10: Hello, The
11: set we're serving here is the same one that won the championship at this year's China Brewers Cup. It contains black coffee, milk-based coffee, and creative coffee. Coffee lovers and even people working in the industry come here to exchange ideas with me. Some ask about the coffee itself, while others have more professional questions about extraction. For ordinary consumers, it's also a chance to try something they might not otherwise have access to. And we can meet and talk face to face.
7: The most recent China Urban Coffee Development Report shows annual per capita coffee consumption rose from more than 16 cups in 2023 to over 28 cups in 2025. Coffee has become part of everyday life in China.But coffee is just one part of the story. Across Beijing, themed markets are bringing together communities built around all kinds of interests. In August alone, more than 20 such events were held.
12: I think people are becoming much more receptive to these events. We've been doing this for 6 years. When we first started, we were probably the only team in Beijing organizing such a coffee-focused event. Now there are many more, not just coffee festivals, but bread festivals, wine festivals, and others.
6: Just a few kilometers away from the coffee festival is a handmade accessories fair. And with over 200 stalls here, there is something for everyone. You might even find your next favorite tea.
7: Compared to clicking add to cart online, there is something about seeing, touching, and trying things in person that still matters.
13: I don't really buy much at shopping malls. But at markets like this, there are so many different styles. If you find something you really like, you may never come across it again. So that makes you want to buy it.
14: Sometimes, something you see in a picture online doesn't make you want to buy it. But when you actually try it on, it can feel completely different.
7: So the appeal isn't simply about buying more.It's about finding something that matches your taste and the experience that comes with it.
15: Our nationwide surveys show that more than 90% of people born in the 1990s and 2000s say they value personal taste when they consume. Young consumers today are increasingly moving away from unnecessary consumerism, and they're focusing more on what consumption itself can bring them.What they need, what they enjoy, and whether a product or service can provide a good experience or emotional satisfaction.
7: Every market has two sides, the shoppers and the people behind the stalls. For many independent creators, these markets are a test bed for their ideas. Themed markets go beyond selling tangible items. They are places to discover something new, meet people with the same interests,and turn a passion into a profession. These stalls may only be here for a weekend, but for China's growing community of consumers, creators, and entrepreneurs, the opportunities they create could last much longer. Chen Shuidi, CGTN, Beijing.
2: Well, on that note, let's take a quick look at commodity markets today. And of course, markets continue to keep a close eye on oil prices.Which we saw falling this Wednesday after reports that Saudi Arabia was offering more crude cargoes via Oman. That, of course, helped to ease some concerns about Middle East supply disruptions. Now, a smaller than expected draw from the U.S. crude stockpile did add more downward pressure on prices. We saw Brent crude futures down almost $4 or about 3.3% on the day. U.S. WTI futures were down about $4.11.Or about 3.9%. Meanwhile, gold prices, they got some support from the modest pullback in oil prices. We saw them rising over 8% today. Now let's take a short break, still to come. A startup in Tanzania builds 3D printers locally and produces printing material from recycled waste.

0: Now, in Tanzania, efforts to expand local manufacturing are creating opportunities for homegrown technology. In Dar es Salaam, one startup is now building 3D printers locally and producing materials they use from recycled waste. CGTN's Isaac Lukando has their story.
1: This 3D printer and the machine producing its filament were both built in Dar es Salaam. Engineering graduates Florence Sakaya and Joshua Macha started Swahili D-Maker 4 years ago with the goal of making 3D printing technology more accessible in Tanzania.
2: Initially, we had a challenge in showing or bringing this new technology that a lot of people, they were not aware of it. So it took us to the part that we need to train these people to know this technology first, and then we'll build the machine. But up to now, we have impacted more than 9,000 learners. So we just show the need, and the demand now is going high.
1: The company initially imported parts and raw materials, including supplies from China. It is now developing its own production process using discarded plastic bottles to make filament for the printers. The next challenge is producing enough of it.
2: There are some challenges in sorting of these raw materials, but also the machinery that we currently have has a low production capacity, I can say. So we want to continue partnering up with investors and mostly environmental focused institutes to see, or an organization to see how we can scale up to continue make impact in environment, but also bringing technology in Tanzania.
1: 3D manufacturing is growing across Africa's urban tech hubs, though it remains a niche industry. Experts say it allows students and small businesses to quickly prototype and test custom designs before investing in full-scale production. Dar es Salaam generates roughly 850 tons of plastic waste every single day. As Tanzania pushes for more local manufacturing, companies like Swahili D-Maker are banking on the country's next big innovation, which starts with something most people simply throw away. The company is also training students to design and build products using 3D printing technology. This can help reduce the cost of developing and testing engineering projects.
3: When it comes to projects, if it weren't for 3D printing, the costs would honestly be very high. There are projects I've seen here, like water drones, that were built here and turned out completely waterproof and worked well. It saved a lot of time and materials. So honestly, it's a huge advantage.
1: Swahili D-Maker plans to establish 150 3D printing labs across Tanzania's 31 regions. The aim, it says, is to give more students, entrepreneurs and innovators access to the technology and skills needed to turn digital designs into physical products. Isaac Lukando, CGTN, Dar es Salaam.
0: Well, that's it for this edition of Global Business Africa. Remember, you can send your feedback to the contacts on your screen. You can also follow us on our various digital media platforms. From me, Ucheo Koronkwo, and the rest of the team, thanks for watching.

0: China's top diplomat meets with his Iranian counterpart in Beijing amid the diplomatic impasse between Washington and Tehran. Beijing calls for restraint, a return to negotiations, and the reopening of the Strait of Hormuz. In Gaza, the frantic search for survivors trapped in the wreckage of a collapsed building, at least 21 known dead. And the European Union formally invites Canada to become its first ever associate member. How a bitter trade dispute with the U.S. is pushing Ottawa closer to Europe. Hello, everyone, and thank you for joining us. I'm Asiye Namdar in Washington. China's top diplomat is urging Iran and the U.S. to return to negotiations. Foreign Minister Wang Yi made the comments in Beijing during his talks with his Iranian counterpart, Abbas Araghchi. He added China does not want to see the conflict spill over further into Yemen and the Red Sea. Wang Mengjie has more from Beijing.
1: Well, during their talks, Wang Yi said the current situation in the Middle East continues to be turbulent and a serious danger to international peace and development. Noted that China and Iran are comprehensive strategic partners. He said China is also willing to strengthen dialogue and cooperation with Iran. He believed the ongoing U.S.-Iran conflict is not in line with the common interests of the parties involved and the international community, encouraging Iran and the United States to remain rational and exercise restraint and to return to the Islamabad MOU as soon as possible. He urged all parties to take effective measures to open the Strait of Hormuz as soon as possible, stressing that China does not want regional tensions to further spill over towards Yemen and the Red Sea. In response, the Iranian foreign minister briefed Wang Yi on the latest developments in the Middle East and the Gulf region and Iran's consideration for the next step. He said Iran does not wish to see the conflict continue and the MOU still remains valid. He said Iran has already reached a plan with Oman to open the Strait of Hormuz, urging the United States to honor its commitments. Wang Mengjie, CGTN, Beijing.
0: For more, let's bring in Jamal Abdi. He's the president of the National Iranian American Council and joins us from here in Washington. Jamal, welcome to the program. China has called the war on Iran illegitimate, violation of international rules. It has repeatedly called for restraint, a return to diplomacy, and of course, the opening of the Strait of Hormuz. How significant is China's role right now? How much leverage does Beijing actually have with Tehran and Washington?
2: China's role is extremely significant right now, and I think that there is a real opportunity potentially for China to play the key role as the party that brings the U.S. and Iran back to a negotiating framework for talks to truly end this war. China, you know, as we know, was one of the major shock absorbers for the impact of the closure of the Strait of Hormuz in, you know, absorbing the energy costs and really significantly reducing its own imports and tapping into its own inventories to mediate the economic costs and hence the political costs for President Trump. Mm-hmm. China also has a close relationship with Iran, and I think Iran has dependencies on China. China itself has a lot to lose or to gain based on whether the war continues or not. So I think this is really aligning to a position where, you know, these consultation talks next week, China meeting, you know, Xi meeting with Trump, this could potentially be the opening for a return to negotiation, an opening of the strait. And I think that there's a lot that is at stake with this meeting that just happened.
0: And Jamal, this is Abbas Araghchi's second visit to Beijing since the start of U.S.-Israeli war on Iran back on February 28th. What do you think Iran is hoping to achieve from this meeting in Beijing?
2: I think that the Iranians also, particularly those in the system who want to end this war, but who are looking for some key things, only China can really potentially provide those things. And that is actually securing an agreement where Iran has some guarantee that they are not going to be attacked again by the United States, and facilitating the type of economic relief that I think Iran is hopeful on achieving. So really a key role, and for China, China wants stability. China is dependent on the strait on its own, and so the interests here really deeply align. The only thing that can get in the way is the politics and actors on either side who are more intent on continuing the war rather than allowing for sort of the adult in the room in this case, stepping in and bringing it to a close.
0: You know, the energy crisis is now extending beyond the Strait of Hormuz. The Houthis in Yemen have made rapid advances in the country. They're now stepping up attacks on Saudi Arabia, tightening their control around Bab al-Mandab Strait, which is another critical energy checkpoint in the Red Sea. How worried should we be? How worried are the Chinese about how vulnerable the global energy markets are? I mean, the price of crude gas prices are soaring right now, Jamal.
2: We should be very worried. We are on the precipice of this war exploding into the economic crisis that I think has so far not been fully realized. Of course, there are parts of the world that are really suffering. Here in the United States, we're once again starting to see the rise in the cost of goods and the price of energy. But the longer the war has dragged on, the broader the issues have been. It has become more difficult, not less difficult, to find a way to resolve this with now the opening of what is essentially a second front in this war. So if this doesn't stop now, if somebody can't step in and bring this to a stop now, I think that we are looking at this spiraling out of control and really starting to feel significant economic impacts that is going to create all kinds of political headaches for the president, but also pain for Americans and people all around the world who are going to be dealing with an energy shock that is potentially orders of magnitude greater than what we've already experienced.
0: All right, Jamal Abdi, thank you. Now, growing fears of an all-out war between Yemen's Houthi militants and Saudi Arabia, the group's advance, as I was talking about, near the Bab al-Mandab Strait, a key route for global oil and shipping, is sending Saudi-backed forces scrambling. CGTN's Ihab Al-Fandi is in Sana'a.
3: The military spokesman for Ansarullah, also known as the Houthis, said the group carried out two military operations against Saudi Arabia in response to what it described as Saudi escalation in Yemen. In a statement, Sari said Saudi warplanes had carried out more than 450 air strikes across most Yemeni provinces this week, according to the group. It said in retaliation, the Houthis targeted Aramco facilities in Yanbu with dozens of ballistic missiles and drones, and Hamis Mushayit air base with several ballistic missiles. He said both attacks scored direct hits, causing damage and fires in Yanbu. Saudi Arabia hasn't confirmed any of the attacks, but officials in Saudi-backed southern Yemen said airstrikes were taking place against Houthi positions. Ansarullah also said it had shot down a Saudi F-15 fighter jet over Marib using a locally made surface-to-air missile. It said it later confronted Saudi F-15 and Typhoon fighter jets as they searched for the aircraft's wreckage, forcing them to withdraw. There has been no comment yet from Saudi officials. At the same time, Marib ties and Al-Jawfar seeing clashes and mutual shelling between government forces and Ansarullah. The fighting has reportedly killed and wounded dozens of people. Sari said the group would continue its operations against targets deep inside Saudi Arabia and military buildups. He described this as blockade for blockade, escalation for escalation, and some military operations stop. The blockade is lifted. Yabal Fendi, CGTN, Sana'a.
0: Riyadh is also accusing the Houthis of trying to attack Mecca, Islam's holiest city. Saudi Arabia says it destroyed a drone south of Mecca before it entered restricted airspace over the holy city. Saudi officials say it was the second Houthi attempt to target Mecca following a ballistic missile launch in 2017. Saudi Arabia issued security alerts from Mecca. Amid heightened tensions, the Houthis deny the claim, calling it an outright lie, and say their attacks target Saudi oil facilities and military bases away from sacred sites. Now to Gaza, where at least 8 children are among the dead after a building collapse. It's believed at least 100 people may be trapped beneath the rubble. Some rescuers are digging with their bare hands. The multi-story building has been damaged, or had been damaged, I should say, in Israeli strikes. Rami Al-Mighari is in Gaza City.
4: The rescue teams have been able, Drayler, today morning to take out dozens of people. Yes, still dozens of others are still missing. 16 others have been taken out live from beneath the rubble of the collapsed building, which is a six-story building.

0: in the heart of Gaza City, and rescue operations are underway to help rescue more people. But the situation is a moment of horror for the population of Gaza, for the families that have been actually forced to collapse because of the collapse of the building that is partially destroyed because of the war. This is not the only building that has been collapsed. Other few buildings in the past have been reportedly collapsed as people here have been forcibly forced to live in a partially destroyed buildings. According to the team's security, rescue teams here, civil defense services, there are around nearly 2,000 partially destroyed buildings because of the war that has lasted 3 years now in the Gaza Strip. Yes, that is the latest from the ground here.
1: Now, geopolitics is spilling into the world of pop music. British star Ed Sheeran's North and South American tour is facing backlash, a shakeup after rapper Macklemore was dropped over his recent onstage comments supporting Palestine. Four of Sheeran's supporting acts quit in a show of solidarity for Macklemore. Sheeran says removing Macklemore was not his decision after venues told promoters they would not host shows with him in the lineup.
2: One of the reasons why I wanted to come on this tour was because I wanted to stand up here on stages and stadiums across America and say two words that are very near and dear to my heart: free Palestine. My message is for peace, love, for all human beings to be treated with dignity, respect, and equality.
1: Macklemore says he was told Jewish American billionaire businessman Robert Kraft rallied stadium owners to drop him. Kraft confirmed he pushed for Macklemore's removal because of what he calls a broader history of anti-Semitic rhetoric and imagery. A major economic news here in the U.S. The Federal Reserve has announced it will raise interest rates by a quarter of a percentage point. It's the first hike in 3 years. CGTN's Tony Waterman is following the story for us. Tony, what else do we know?
3: Well, Ossier, the new Fed chair, Kevin Warsh, really trying to put a positive spin on this interest rate hike that for sure is going to irritate his boss, President Trump. Warsh leaning in to the strength of the economy, pointing to the resilient job market, these very strong retail sales that we've been seeing, and also the surge in capital investment. Of course, the major outlier for the U.S. economy has been this stubbornly high inflation. It was 3.7% in August, and the expectation is that this will continue to climb given the inflationary pressures from the war in Iran, but also the AI build-out, which is driving up tech costs across the country. Warsh just gave his press conference, and he said that this move by the policy committee today was really about supporting a timelier return to the committee's 2% goal. It has been 5.5 years since the inflation, or the inflation rate, rather, in the United States was at that 2% target, which has been the source of a lot of frustration among policymakers.
4: So our predominant focus is on the price stability side of our mandate. The plain fact is that inflation is too high and has been for too long.
3: And quite importantly here, Ossier, this was a unanimous decision. None of the Fed governors issuing any sort of dissent. And what they did also do today is release these new forecasts. The policymakers now penciling in one more rate hike this year, perhaps another one in 2027. So we seem to be getting into a rate rising cycle right now. And this is all designed to tame inflation. The Fed chair saying that there is elevated uncertainty in the United States right now, in part due to geopolitical development. So despite the strong economy that we're seeing in certain parts of it, inflation is the number one driver behind this decision.
1: And Tony, any reaction from President Donald Trump, who had repeatedly called for interest rates to be lowered?
3: No, we haven't heard anything from the president so far, but of course he has not been shy about expressing his desire for interest rates to be lowered. And in fact, this past weekend, the president said that U.S. Interest rates should be the lowest in the world because the economy here is doing so well. And of course, President Trump was very critical of former Fed Chair Jerome Powell. Warsh is handpicked by the president. So certainly Trump hoping or perhaps even expecting that Warsh is going to carry through with lowering interest rates. Warsh was asked about this during the press briefing, what his message to the president would be. He kind of swatted that away, saying that independence is this two-way street. But certainly this is a credibility test for Warsh of whether he is going to follow the president's calls for these lower interest rates or whether he's going to adhere to the Fed's dual mandate, that is stable inflation and full employment. And it seems at this point, the focus is really on inflation. And in fact, this might actually be beneficial for President Trump going forward, because now that the rates are increased, it sends a message to the markets that the Fed is going to remain independent, at least for now.
1: All right, Tony Waterman. And speaking of the markets, let's see how Wall Street is reacting to the latest news. Less than an hour before the close of Wednesday session, the Dow has plunged more than 700 points. The S&P 500 is down slightly, and the tech-heavy Nasdaq is down more than 100 points. From the risks posed by artificial intelligence to the dangers of extreme weather, all part of Ursula von der Leyen's annual address to the European Parliament. Another highlight, an invitation for Canada to become the bloc's first associate member. Winifred Clough has the details from Strasbourg.
5: Ursula von der Leyen's annual address to the European Parliament is supposed to take stock of the past year and set the next year's agenda. But in just days, the crisis over AI has upended the global agenda.
6: As the frontier models become more capable, these risks have become sharper and come sharper into focus. And I will invite the main frontier labs for discussion on how we can support ongoing industry efforts to pace the frontier.
5: The EU fears it's being left behind by China and the US in the race for AI-driven technology. But the bloc is now facing calls to urgently regulate a technology that even some leading developers fear could soon escape human control. And European Commission President von der Leyen wants to regulate another piece of tech with restrictions on social media for teens.
6: No social media under the age of 13. No personal account under the age of 15. From 13 to under 15, only mini accounts set up and supervised by parents or guardians.
5: Europe is also facing another existential crisis. This summer's record heat waves and wildfires attributed to the impact of climate change. And von der Leyen wants to be ready for next summer with a European heatwave plan and better early warning systems. In an address before hundreds of European lawmakers, the presence of one non-European guest, Canada's Prime Minister, summed up just how fast the international order has changed.
6: I would like to work with you on opening the door for Canada to being the first associate member of the European Union.
5: Mark Carney is locked in a trade war with his next-door neighbour, US President Donald Trump, and is pivoting to an EU alliance to bring the two sides closer on defence, supply chains, and even developing the Arctic's natural resources. Even so, a free trade deal between the two sides has existed for nearly a decade, but 10 EU member states have not ratified it, partly to protect their dairy industries from Canadian imports. Owen Fairclough, CGTN, Strasbourg, France.
1: Hong Kong has unveiled its first five-year plan for economic and social development. Chief Executive John Lee says the blueprint outlines the strategic directions and priorities for the region's development. Anne Chang reports from Hong Kong.
7: There are several major objectives, and this includes seeking new grounds for economic development and boosting the city's international competitiveness. Seven major themes were mentioned, and that includes developing the northern metropolis, upgrading the city's social security and livelihood system, and safeguarding Hong Kong's economic and social development with security and good governance. The chief executive mentioned that the blueprint has 22 major indicators, of which 17 are anticipatory goals and five are binding targets. The binding targets are mostly environment related, including reducing carbon emissions per unit of GDP and having spade-ready sites available in the northern metropolis in 5 years. The chief executive also mentioned goals for Hong Kong to develop into Asia's first aircraft parts trading center, and the city will establish a front shop back factory structure for its aviation industry. Lee said that the city will work toward the development and certification of home-developed aircraft and the creation of a sustainable aviation fuel industry chain in the greater Bay Area. The government will also accelerate its AI Plus strategy, and there will be policies to further support SMEs in adopting AI and also to facilitate commercialization of driverless technology. Earlier, I mentioned that the Northern Metropolis is a 30,000-hectare development project in Hong Kong's northern New Territories. This region is expected to become a high-tech hub, accommodating about 2.5 million residents and providing about 650,000 jobs. A part of this hub is the Northern Metropolis University Town, which will span 1,000 hectares, with 300 hectares earmarked for campuses. The government will prioritize developing the Hongshoukou University Town, with universities expected to occupy sites in 2027 to 2028. This Hongshoukou site will include premises for microelectronics research, and the aim is to develop a flagship campus in the area.
1: That was Anne Chang reporting. The United Nations is pleading with global leaders to take action on artificial intelligence. Secretary General Antonio Guterres outlined his priorities ahead of next week's high-level assembly in New York. His appeal comes as his decade as the head of the organization is drawing to a close. Mitch McCann reports.
8: Antonio Guterres told reporters on Wednesday that despite leaving office soon, it was not a time to look back but to look forward. He tried to underscore the importance of the UN in a changing world, describing it not just as a platform, but as a promise. And ahead of next week's UN General Assembly High-Level Week, Mr. Guterres acknowledged recent calls from the leaders of AI companies, like Anthropic and OpenAI, to slow the development of powerful models to ensure they can be kept safe.
9: But a growing number of those building it are sounding the alarm, warning that development is racing ahead of our understanding of the risks. Some call for a pause, many call for guardrails. And we cannot afford to ignore concerns that have been raised, especially by those on the front lines of the development of AI.
8: Mr. Guterres was asked about US President Donald Trump's comments calling the concerns over AI a hoax. He didn't respond directly, but later said governments have a responsibility to respond.
9: In my opinion, it is essential that the countries that have capacity, and I'm not referring only to the two biggest ones, the countries that have the highest capacity in the frontiers of AI, I think they should establish mechanisms of contact, of exchange of information, and some common guardrails in order to avoid this race to the bottom that could lead one day to a gigantic disaster at the global level.
8: When world leaders arrive in New York in the coming days, they will discuss a number of conflicts the UN itself has failed to resolve. On Wednesday, Guterres spoke of the situation in Ukraine, but added that de-escalation in the Middle East should be what he called priority one, two, and three.
9: All parties must cease any actions that harm civilians and ensure that humanitarian operations can proceed safely and without obstruction. Navigational rights and freedoms in and around the Straits of Hormuz and Bab el-Mandeb must be fully restored and respected by all in accordance with international law.
8: Next week's General Assembly will be another test of whether the UN can deliver meaningful change, not just on peace and security, but also on growing concerns over artificial intelligence. It's an issue the UN Secretary General sees as an opportunity for the UN to prove its relevance in a changing world. Mitch McCann, CGTN, at the United Nations in New York.
1: So ahead, a new waterway opening a faster route from China to Southeast Asia. Details after the break.
10: You might think you are better informed in an information age. 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And data poverty shuts out many. We at CGTN are committed to transcending the information gap and the digital divide. 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
1: And finally, to China's first major river-to-sea canal project since 1949. The 134-kilometer waterway creates a shortcut to Southeast Asian ports. Xu Hua has the details.
11: Here hear ship horns, you know trade is moving. I'm here at Nanning Port, where the Punnell Canal is opening.

0: is bringing activity to the waterway, marking a new chapter for this major trade route.
1: The Ping Luo Canal officially opened to navigation on Wednesday with two new cargo routes, a domestic route connecting Nanning Port in Guangxi Zhuang Autonomous Region and Yangpu Port in Hainan Province, and an international route between Nanning Port and Canzhou Port in Vietnam. For cargo owners, the new waterway means faster, cheaper, and more reliable access to overseas markets.
2: The Ping Luo Canal is a major boost. We are deeply involved in ASEAN and expanding overseas. Compared with the traditional eastbound route, the distance is 200 to 400 kilometers shorter, and logistics costs are expected to fall 18%. This strengthens our price competitiveness in ASEAN and globally.
3: Imported coal makes up about 30% of our annual coal use. The Ping Luo Canal will cut coal shipping costs greatly. Water transport is cheaper than rail by about 40% to 50%.
1: Goods from Guangxi, Yunnan, and Guizhou no longer have to go east to Guangzhou City. Instead, they can go south, cutting the distance by 560 kilometers and saving around $753 million in logistics costs each year. For ASEAN countries, it provides a faster and cheaper route to China's inland markets.
4: With the Ping Luo Canal open, foreign trade can reach further inland, Yunnan, Guizhou, Sichuan, and Chongqing. Now goods can transit via Lujing, trade there, or transfer at Chinju to larger ships for Southeast Asia. This expands the hinterland and speeds up exports.
5: We are upgrading Lujing's rail water system. A new container loading line is due by September 30th. Lujing will then have three container lines handling over 10,000 tons a day.
0: So the Ping Luo Canal isn't just a new transport route, it is a new engine for trade, connectivity and shared growth between China and Southeast Asia. Xu Hua, CGTN, Nanning Port, Guangxi Zhuang Autonomous Region.
6: And that is The World Today. Thank you for watching. I'm Asiye Namdar. We'll be back with more news at the top of the hour. And for news anytime, visit our website, cgtn.com.

0: science finds its way into mainstream culture, even if it's not perfect, that's progress. That's a good thing.
1: Hello and welcome to World Insight. I'm Tian Wei, and this is our season of AI and basic sciences. You may know Brian Greene from the Big Bang Theory, but his real stage is much bigger. The universe itself, one could say. A theoretical physicist and a pioneer of string theory, Greene has spent decades exploring one of physics' biggest questions. Can Einstein's gravity and quantum mechanics be brought together? But perhaps his most remarkable achievement is making such difficult ideas accessible to millions around the world. Through books, television, documentaries, and science festivals, he has turned the mysteries of cosmos into stories people want to hear. I recently caught up with him in Beijing, where he was visiting his longtime friend, Chinese-American mathematician and educator, Professor Xingcheng Yao at Tsinghua University. We talked about science, AI, and perhaps the most important question of all, how do we make science matter to everyone? A lot of my friends want me to convey to you how much they have been a fan of you since you act as a supporting actor in the Big Bang Theory.
0: The Big Bang Theory.
1: More than a decade ago. Yeah. What was it like to be a supportive actor vis-a-vis being a physicist and a mathematician?
0: Well, you know, they actually wrote some lines that they wanted me to say in the Big Bang Theory.
1: Oh, they did?
0: But when I showed up, I said, I'm better if I just say what I would ordinarily say to an audience or to physicists, and they said, sure, go ahead. So I was just extemporizing.
1: You were explaining about your book.
0: That's right.
1: And did they understand?
0: I hope that they did. Sheldon seemed to not be so pleased by the whole episode, but it worked out well.
1: Many of those born in the 80s and 90s in China have been influenced by that TV series.
0: Yeah, I can imagine. You know, it wasn't particularly accurate in terms of its portrayal, but my feeling is that anything that
1: gets...
0: You mean
1: the IQ vis-a-vis EQ thing?
0: Well, there's that, yeah. And there's also, but my feeling is anytime science finds its way into mainstream culture, even if it's not perfect, that's progress. That's a good thing.
1: I can see your point because you've been trying to do that.
0: Yeah.
1: Four books in a row, trying to be a host on different science programs in different networks in the US, and also running a World Science Festival.
0: Yeah.
1: But what is it like to try to so-called popularize science?
0: Well, people use that terminology in different ways. For me, it's not trying to make the science popular. Mm-hmm. It's rather trying to get people who ordinarily aren't engaged with science to feel connected to it, to feel excited by it, to even feel emotional about science, which is not a combination that many of us are familiar with, usually from school.
1: But you know, in order to do that, sometimes you have to sacrifice accuracy.
0: Yeah.
1: So how do you do that balance?
0: It's a tricky balance. People draw the lines in different places. I feel it's vital that the audience not leave with a radically wrong sense of how the world is. But if you need to bend the rules a little bit here or there so that someone can understand what a black hole is without having to know the Riemann tensor, if they can understand the probabilities that quantum mechanics requires without having to study the Schrodinger equation, I think that's a good thing.
1: That's a blessing.
0: Yeah.
1: But it seems that science cannot explain a lot of things. And the way that science used to explain things found to be wrong from time to time. And there's also the issue of whether science really explains reality and what is reality, and the question marks keep going. So to you, how do you answer that relatively philosophical question?
0: The beauty of science is that it gives us our best understanding.

0: understanding based upon what we know at a given moment in time, but science is not dogmatic. So when one says that science got it wrong, what that really means is that science was willing to make a sufficiently specific statement that further insight may be able to update and to shift and to change. There are other approaches to the world that are dogmatic. They have doctrines, and the doctrines are never to be questioned. Mm. And I think the vital part of being a human being is to be able to question, to be encouraged to question, to not being suppressed for questioning, and in that way to advance things forward. But for the philosophical question about what does it mean to have science that to describe reality? Mm. Well, look, reality is a very subtle idea because we human beings, we have five meager senses that we're able to use to access the external world, right? And so with these five meager senses, how do we know that we're even tapping into the deepest layer of reality? We don't. But what we do is we take our observations and we try to explain them the best that we can. And we've done remarkably well.
1: So far, so good.
0: We can make predictions about the magnetic properties of little particles that everyone's heard of called electrons that agree with observations to 15 decimal places. That is a breathtaking confirmation of the scientific approach to trying to understand the most basic ingredients that make up reality. And that is the kind of thing that keeps us going.
1: So what about it? Because people have been asking about science, but mainly what they're having in mind is where technology is going. For example, closest to us, AI, artificial intelligence. The big companies are claiming they are 0.1 centimeters from AGI. Who knows what AGI means, by
0: the
1: way.
0: Sure, that's right.
1: But others say, you know, that is just a picture that is not real. So what do you think?
0: Well, I think a key question is the one you asked. What do we even mean by AGI? I mean, we usually say that's a version of artificial intelligence that is so general that it will rival what we human beings can do. But the fact of the matter is we human beings are not that general in our thinking, right? Our thinking is focused in very specific ways to the kinds of things that we are sensitive to. And so I would imagine that artificial intelligence could not need to emulate us, but could explode the whole notion of what intelligence is all about. And so I think there's a possibility, and I think this is the frightening possibility, that these systems will be so radically different from us, not emulating us, that it may be very difficult for us to engage with them at some point. And of course, that yields doomsday scenarios that some people are terrified of. And I do think that we should be deeply cautious about a powerful new technology of this sort that may be able to go so far beyond anything that we can do. At the same time, it's very exciting.
1: Is it a concern or is it a concern based already on the latest development of technologies?
0: How could you not be concerned by the recent reports of AI breaking out of the cage that it was meant to be constrained by
1: and
0: teaming up with other... Yeah, that's right. Teaming up with other AI systems to do things that we would not consider beneficial to what we want the world to be like. And so, yeah, maybe that's the wake-up call that people will hear and be able to perhaps put in the guardrails necessary so that this technology ultimately serves us as opposed to us serving it or us being irrelevant to it and perhaps not even surviving. So yeah, these are real issues. But I just want to stress at the same time, it's enormously exciting to develop a new kind of intelligence, maybe not an intelligence that is trying to do what we do, like write symphonies or figure out quantum mechanics. Maybe it will do something so radically different that we can't even imagine the possibility as yet. That, to me, is exciting.
1: Do you think that's possible?
0: Yeah, of course it's possible.
1: Based on your understanding of the latest technologies?
0: No, based upon just my intuition for how the power of these systems seems to be growing over time. Mm-hmm. Now, the so-called scaling hypothesis, that if you just have, you know, more data, more compute power, that this exponential growth in capacity will continue, nobody knows if that's true. There are some who say we're going to hit a dead end with that approach, and we're going to need something else, and there are ideas for what that's

0: so much to what you just discussed, the reality.
1: Yeah.
0: So how much do we know the physical world, and how much can we be able to judge the so-called intelligence of AGI, so to speak? There are so many question marks and so many quotation marks that we have to use in this question alone.
1: Yeah, well, in science, it's certainly the case that if these systems are able to, for instance, come up with a unified theory that Albert Einstein sought but never found, we have come up with our ideas. String theory is an idea that I've worked on.
0: Congratulations.
1: Other people as well. Loop quantum gravity. Mm. We don't know if any of these ideas are correct, but if AI is able to connect any of these ideas to experiments so we could test these theories, amazing. If AI is able to come up with a completely new way of putting together our current understanding into a more powerful, unified whole that we haven't yet thought of, that would be amazing. But as I was saying before, it may shortly come a point where what it does may be miraculous, but we don't have the brain power or the knowledge to be able to judge it yet.
0: Exactly. The other day you were saying consciousness is reducible to electrical impulses with no fundamental divide between organic and silicon minds. Our minds and that possible of the humanoid robotics might be similar or might be not that much different.
1: Yeah, the only qualification I would give to that is a qualification that I always give in conversations of that sort. This is my best guess for how things will be. Nobody knows for sure. It could be that consciousness does require something else that we're not yet aware of, some sort of conscious force that's out there. I don't see any evidence for that, but I allow for the possibility. Putting that to the side, then yeah, my best guess is that consciousness is just electrical impulses going through a very coordinated, organized structure called the human brain. And when those electrical impulses are sufficiently choreographed, it gives rise to the sensation of thought and sensation of human feelings. And my best guess is there is nothing else required but that kind of a structure. And so, yeah, if you were to replicate or build a similar type of powerful information processing system out of silicon, could it have conscious self-awareness? Yeah, I imagine that could be possible. Could be possible.
0: Would you be willing to work with that?
1: Yeah, I think it would be.
0: What would be the question that you or the scenario you would like to put first?
1: I've already started.
0: Opportunity?
1: I feel like I've already started. I've been treating some of the current AI systems like a graduate student and posing the kinds of question I would to one of my own graduate students and working with the AI to see how quickly it can get to an answer. And
0: impressive I've been, or not recently?
1: Very impressive. Mm. Very impressive.
0: So it is still a graduate student, not a professor.
1: Well beyond graduate student, yeah. So I would say professor level requires a kind of creativity that I haven't yet seen in these systems, but I imagine it might be right around the corner. But I wrote a paper with a handful of colleagues. It took us about a year to get the result. You know, not intensely working, but a year of work. I was able to work with the AI system and in a half an hour get it to a place where it basically found the same answer.

0: On the other hand, you also see examples from the other end. For example, climate change that has been talked about, discussed by scientists a long time. Evidence somewhat has been given. And it seems that over time, the trust about that possibility has been evolving, recently reducing. And now with the climate over the past few years changing, there seems to be more trust. So how do you see these ups and downs?
1: Yeah, well, in that particular case, I don't see it so much an issue of trust.
0: Okay.
1: I see it more a question of people getting tired of hearing a certain
0: fatigue.
1: Kind of, there's a fatigue that sets in, and it's understandable. Look, I have felt that fatigue myself and have to remind myself of how difficult it is for a human being to understand exponential change. Mm. We are not

0: used to being able to truly embrace and understand things that change really powerfully and really quickly, because at first the change is slow and we're like, oh, not such a big deal. Yeah. And still, oh, not such a big deal. By the time we get here, it's too late. And so it's a interesting puzzle, how to get people to act before disaster,
1: right,
0: as opposed to act only in the face of disaster. Because once we're acting in the face of disaster of an exponential sort, it is too late.
1: Mm. Only adaptation is the only possibility.
0: Yeah.
1: Unfortunately. Having said that, though, there are still a lot of things going on. For example, these days, people say, the science fictions that we've been reading have almost all of them, turned into reality. So now we should really trust the science fiction, especially with parallel universe, you know, intelligent world in another planet, you know, and the list goes on. What do you think?
0: Well, I think if you were to do a survey of all of science fiction, you'd find that a very small part of it has actually become real.
1: Mm-hmm.
0: But you're right. There have been some very prescient authors who happen to imagine things that have come true. I mean, when I was a kid, I loved Star Trek.
1: Mm.
0: And one of the things that you may recall from Star Trek is there is this computer.
1: Mm.
0: And you could ask the computer any question, and it would give you an answer. And as a kid, I thought that is the most ridiculous thing to imagine, that you'll be able to ask a computer a question and it just... And yet, of course, from November of 2022, we find ourselves in exactly that situation. On the other hand, another thing in Star Trek was the teleporter,
1: mm-hmm.
0: where you could teleport, you know, James T. Kirk from the Enterprise down to some alien planet. We can teleport individual particles, but will we ever teleport a human being? That seems to me deeply unlikely.
1: Mm-hmm.
0: So that's a piece of science fiction in the very same show, Star Trek, that I think is unlikely to come to pass. So
1: it really depends.
0: It really depends.
1: And a grain of salt is needed.
0: And that's why you need some expertise to guide you toward the things that are more or less likely to actually happen.
1: But this is so much connected to other parts of the world that we're facing. It's not just science, but rather also religion, philosophy, literature as well. It seems that some say the others are developing in a much slower speed than science and technology these days. So what can we do now? And as a result, people are asking, so is there a parallel universe like we know in religion, or the so-called fate, which many Chinese believe by tradition? So what do you think?
0: I'm not sure I understand the question.
1: Oh,
0: I mean,
1: okay.
0: I'm happy to reinterpret it in a way that may or may not be what you were asking.
1: Okay, go ahead.
0: Well, you know, I think religion is a powerful human invention. I don't think it reflects something fundamental about the external world. I think it reflects something fundamental about the internal world. We have a need to connect to something larger. We have a need to recognize that even though we're mortal, maybe there's something about us that is going to continue onward after mm-hmm. our body is gone. We have a need to feel that there's a meaning or a purpose to why we are here.
1: Right.
0: And for many people, religion or philosophy more broadly defined provides answers to those kinds of urges, those deeply human urges. I myself have found religion to be deeply comforting in times of need. But do I think there's a objective external God out there or divine force that's out there? I don't see any evidence for it. And therefore, I allow for the possibility, but I don't go any further than that because ultimately my sense of what's real is guided by things that we can test and observe.
1: What about science and technology? Earlier we touched on that a little bit, but now we see a lot of competition in technologies. At least being portrayed by the media and politicians. Do you see that is really the priority of us, or that has been hyped by certain groups of people in the world, like politicians, like journalists?
0: And which competition do you have in mind?
1: For example, about artificial intelligence, for example, about quantum computing, and the list goes on. Outer space exploration, that's another one.

0: Yeah. Well, look, there's competition in just about every human undertaking.
1: Well, yes, but different, right?
0: Well, yes and no. Even in the most pure mathematics, you find different mathematicians who know that they're both on to some discovery, working hard against each other to get to the result first. This is part of human nature, right? We strive to succeed, and there's an inbuilt sense that you want to be the one that gets there first. And we see that mirrored in the technological battles that are real. These companies are all fighting against each other, not for priority per se, but because whoever gets to AGI first, they believe will rule the world, right? And that is a seductive proposition to many of these companies. In the end of the day, though, my own feeling is we're a human species. And in the best of worlds, we could somehow see ourselves in a more global perspective where it's about the species making progress, the species going forward. And if we can only get to that point of view, I think that we have a far greater chance of surviving.
1: The latest current affairs story is the U.S. and China. Their presidents have agreed to have so-called a Track One dialogue, meaning government-to-government discussion about the global governance on artificial intelligence, on AI, governance on AI. So, as a mathematician, as a physicist, if they ask for your advice, what would you give them?
0: Well, that is a very complicated question because I don't think you can give advice in three sentences that will somehow radically change international relations between the two superpowers.
1: If you could, that would be
0: If
1: wonderful.
0: it could, it'd be wonderful. But what I would say is, look, my view is if only we could see ourselves on one little planet orbiting one little star that is one of 100 billion stars in our galaxy. Our galaxy is one of hundreds of billions of galaxies. If only we could see ourselves within the grandest cosmological context, I can't help but think we would treat each other differently. Whether that's a pipe dream, whether that's naive, I don't know. But if you ask me what would be the one thing I'd want them to do, I want them to absorb that true understanding of our place in the cosmic order.
1: Meanwhile, we also see competition in science. In fact, for example, some governments will tell their scientists saying, "Oh, this thing is too strategically sensitive, and therefore you cannot share it with anyone." While you also see that in the same society from time to time. What do you make of that as well as a scientist yourself?
0: Well, I completely understand it. I don't feel good about it. Again, wouldn't it be nicer if somehow the global scientific community, which we do have, and it's a wonderful thing, we freely talk to people from all over the world when we're trying to make progress on things. And it's only when governments see there might be some application of these ideas that they start to build in constraints on the information that can be shared. But it's a beautiful thing when you go to a conference, a physics conference.
1: For example, World Science Festival,
0: Yeah,
1: the
0: that's
1: one
0: one
1: that you
0: example
1: run.
0: too. We have people from all over the world who come together to talk about these ideas. Or, I was just at the International Congress of Mathematicians in Philadelphia to be in a room of 3,000 mathematicians from around the world, all coming together because the problems of mathematics transcend all national boundaries.
1: Absolutely.
0: Progress in mathematics doesn't focus on the math of America or the math of China. It's math writ large. And if that were the case, we're with all of the things on which our world needs to make progress on, that would be a vastly different
1: And
0: dynamic.
1: by the way, just for your information, because Wang Hong and Deng Yu
0: Yes.
1: winning the prize,
0: Yes.
1: and there's a lot of debate on China's internet about whether they are Chinese mathematicians or they are just outstanding mathematicians born in China and certainly will contribute to China and beyond. So it seems that the latter is winning so far, the debate.
0: Yeah, I certainly see it that way. I mean, again, mathematics, the beauty of it is that you can have a conversation with someone in China or someone in Africa or someone from anywhere around the world. And as long as you have the basic vocabulary,

0: you're off and running, trying to make progress together. And that, look, I know it's naive, but that would change the world if that's how we approach all of the challenges.
1: And I really love the relationship between scientists, even different generations. For example, you, Professor Green, and your academic interactions with Professor Yao, Xintang Yao, and this time you are also coming to Tsinghua with his invitation. How does that work, the different generations of mathematicians trying to figure out questions related to one another? How do you talk to each other?
0: Well, again, as long as you have the same training, when I met Professor Yao, I was, I don't know, 26, 27 years old.
1: Wow.
0: I was just fresh out of, you know, I was just graduated from Oxford I went to Harvard as a postdoc. And immediately we found that we had a common interest in certain mathematical problems, and off we went on trying to make progress. And so he was a great mentor to me, a great inspiration to me. And now it's thrilling that, you know, we've been colleagues for many decades. And that's sort of the nature of how you pass the baton from one generation to the next.
1: Mm. And he is still in very active thinking about a lot of questions all at the same time. How do you compare notes these days, especially different generations?
0: Well,
1: because you've been contributing greatly to the string theory and beyond.
0: Well, the main challenge for Professor Yao and myself, especially in the early days, is I was trained as a physicist. He, of course, is a mathematician, and those fields are not the same. They have some deep overlaps. So Professor Yao would have me come to his office and have me stand at the blackboard and teach him as much physics as I could that he could absorb. And of course, at the same time, I was absorbing mathematical understanding from him.
1: Oh.
0: And so that's the way we were able to get to a place where we could each understand each other far better than before.
1: How long did that go?
0: Oh, we did that for 3 years.
1: Wow.
0: Yeah.
1: That's very interesting.
0: Yeah.
1: Yeah. So as someone who can sit on both chairs, both physics and mathematics, what do you think are the differences and similarities between the two? You've been asked a million times about this, but I'm still interested because many argue these are two fundamental branches of science that really is making our progress.
0: Yeah, well, roughly speaking, mathematicians require a level of precision and rigor in every step of the work. Physicists are a little bit looser,
1: more relaxed,
0: right? They let their hair down, and they're willing to use more intuition, if you will, and less rigorous arguments to try to see where the analysis will lead, and only later on put the rigor in if it's necessary. And so this can be a real cultural barrier between the two fields. But the wonderful thing about Professor Yao is he was willing to hear the less rigorous approach that I as a physicist was taking and take inspiration from these ideas and then turn them into more rigorous arguments that would satisfy a mathematician. So that really was the dance in some sense that has been quite productive.
1: And that is all the time we have for today. If you'd like to know more, search World Insight or check out our YouTube channel. Follow us on X and Facebook. I'm Tian Wei. Thanks for being with me. Bye.

China's top diplomat meets with his Iranian counterpart in Beijing amid the diplomatic impasse between Washington and Tehran. Beijing calls for restraint and return to negotiations and the reopening of the Strait of Hormuz. In Gaza, the frantic search for survivors trapped in the wreckage of a collapsed building, at least 21 known confirmed dead. And the European Union formally invites Canada to become its first ever associate member. How a bitter trade dispute with the U.S. is pushing Ottawa closer to Europe. Hello, everyone, and thank you for joining us. I'm Asiye Namdar in Washington.

0: China's top diplomat is urging Iran and the U.S. to return to negotiations. Foreign Minister Wang Yi made the comments in Beijing during talks with his Iranian counterpart Abbas Araghchi. He added China does not want to see the conflict spill over further into Yemen and the Red Sea. Wang Wangjie has more on the meeting.
1: Well, during their talks, Wang Yi said the current situation in the Middle East continues to be turbulent and a serious danger to international peace and development. Noted that China and Iran are comprehensive strategic partners. He said China is also willing to strengthen dialogue and cooperation with Iran. He believed the ongoing U.S.-Iran conflict is not in line with the common interests of the parties involved and the international community, encouraging Iran and the United States to remain rational and exercise restraint. And to return to the Islamabad MOU as soon as possible. He urged all parties to take effective measures to open the Strait of Hormuz as soon as possible, stressing that China does not want regional tensions to further spill over towards Yemen and the Red Sea. In response, the Iranian foreign minister briefed Wang Yi on the latest developments in the Middle East and the Gulf region and Iran's consideration for the next step. He said Iran does not wish to see the conflict continue and the MOU still remains valid. He said Iran has already reached a plan with Oman to open the Strait of Hormuz, urging the United States to honor its commitments. Wang Wangjie, CGTN, Beijing.
0: Jamal Abdi is the president of the National Iranian American Council. He says China's role in helping end the conflict is significant.
2: I think that there is a real opportunity potentially for China to play the key role as the party that brings the U.S. and Iran back to a negotiating framework for talks to truly end this war. China, you know, as we know, was one of the major shock absorbers for the impact of the closure of the Strait of Hormuz in, you know, absorbing the energy costs and really significantly reducing its own imports and tapping into its own inventories to mediate the economic costs and hence the political costs for President Trump. Mm-hmm. China also has a close relationship with Iran, and I think Iran has dependencies on China. China itself has a lot to lose or to gain based on whether the war continues or not. So I think this is really aligning to a position where, you know, these consultation talks next week, China meeting, you know, Xi meeting with Trump, this could potentially be the opening for a return to negotiation, an opening of the strait. And I think that there's a lot that is at stake with this meeting that just happened.
0: And Jamal, this is Abbas Araghchi's second visit to Beijing since the start of U.S.-Israeli war on Iran back on February 28th. What do you think Iran is hoping to achieve from this meeting in Beijing?
2: I think that the Iranians also, particularly those in the system who want to end this war, but who are looking for some key things, only China can really potentially provide those things. And that is actually securing an agreement where Iran has some guarantee that they are not going to be attacked again by the United States, and facilitating the type of economic relief that I think Iran is hopeful on achieving. So really a key role, and for China, China wants stability. China is dependent on the strait on its own, and so the interests here really deeply align. The only thing that can get in the way is the politics and actors on either side who are more intent on continuing the war rather than allowing for sort of the adult in the room, in this case, stepping in and bringing it to a close.
0: And that was Jamal Abdi. Now in Yemen, the Houthis advance near Bab al-Mandeb Strait, a key route for global oil and shipping, is sending Saudi-backed forces scrambling. CGTN's Ihab Al-Fandi reports from Sana'a.
3: The military spokesman for Ansarullah, also known as the Houthis, said the group carried out two military operations against Saudi Arabia in response to what he described as Saudi escalation in Yemen. In a statement, Sari said Saudi warplanes had carried out more than 450 air strikes across most Yemeni provinces this week, according to the group. He said in retaliation, the Houthis targeted Aramco facilities in Yanbu with dozens of ballistic missiles and drones and Hamis Mushayyit air base with several ballistic missiles. He said both attacks scored direct hits, causing damage and fires in Yanbu. Saudi Arabia hasn't confirmed any of the attacks, but officials in Saudi-backed southern Yemen said airstrikes were taking place against Houthi positions. Ansarullah also said it had shot down a Saudi F-15 fighter jet over Marib using a locally made surface-to-air missile. It said it later confronted Saudi F-15 and Typhoon fighter jets as they searched for the aircraft's wreckage, forcing them to withdraw. There has been no comment yet from Saudi officials. At the same time, Marib ties and Al-Jawf are seeing clashes and mutual shelling between government forces and Ansarullah. The fighting has reportedly killed and wounded dozens of people. Saudi said the group would continue its operations against targets deep inside Saudi Arabia and military buildups. He described this as blockade for blockade, escalation for escalation, and some military operations stop. The blockade is lifted. Yemen Fendi, CGTN, Sana'a.
0: Riyadh is also accusing the Houthis of trying to attack Mecca, Islam's holiest city. Saudi Arabia says it destroyed a drone south of Mecca before it entered restricted airspace over the holy city. Saudi officials say it was the second Houthi attempt to target Mecca following a ballistic missile launch in 2017. Saudi Arabia issued security alerts from Mecca. Amid heightened tensions, the Houthis deny the claim, calling it an outright lie. They say they target Saudi oil facilities and military bases away from sacred sites. Now to Gaza, where at least 8 children are among the dead after a residential building collapsed. At least 100 people are believed to be trapped beneath the rubble. Rescuers digging with their bare hands in a desperate search for survivors. The multi-story building had been damaged in Israeli airstrikes earlier. Rami Al-Mighari has more from Gaza City.
4: The rescue teams have been able to relocate today morning to take out dozens of people.
0: Okay. Yeah.
4: Yes, still dozens, others are still missing.
0: Yeah.
4: 16 others have been taken out live from beneath the rubble of the collapsed building, which is a 6-story building in the heart of Gaza City. And rescue operations are underway to help rescue more people. But the situation is a moment of horror for the population of Gaza, for the families that have been actually forced to collapse because of the collapse of the building that is partially destroyed because of the war. This is not the only building that has been collapsed. Other few buildings in the past have been reportedly collapsed as people here have been forcibly forced to live in a partially destroyed buildings. According to the team's security, rescue teams here, civil defense services, there are around nearly 2,000 partially destroyed buildings because of the war that has lasted 3 years now in the Gaza Strip. Yes, that is the latest from the ground here.
0: And that was Rami Al-Mighari. Here in Washington, U.S. lawmakers are moving toward a vote on a sweeping package of sanctions against Russia. The bill is the most ambitious effort to support Ukraine since President Donald Trump returned to the White House. Now on the ground, fierce battles along the front lines in eastern Ukraine. Russian forces control much of Donetsk and are fighting to take the rest of the area. But a counteroffensive by Kyiv has slowed their advance. Ukraine also says one of its drones killed a senior Russian general in Donetsk. Each side has stepped up attacks on the other's energy infrastructure, but Ukrainian President Zelensky says new technology is helping Ukraine intercept Russian drones. Speaking with host Anna Naidu on The Heat, a Russian analyst offered this perspective.
5: The situation on the battlefield is unpredictable because both sides in this war, Russia and the West, are using more and more sophisticated weapons. All European defense industry is now working for Ukrainian armed forces. Russia also has a huge military potential. So when you hear from someone that we have dominance, you know, that dominance may be very short-lived. There are new missiles and new drones and new anti-drone weapons invented and put to use every week. So I would not put too much trust in what Mr. Zelensky is saying. In the same way, I don't believe in a quick victory by Russia. A lot of people believed it in 2022. Then a lot of people rushed into another extreme, saying that Ukraine can win this war. I think in the current situation, Russia and the West should come to their senses.
0: And you can watch the entire interview on The Heat tonight, 7 p.m. Eastern in the U.S., 7 a.m. Tuesday morning in Beijing. Still ahead, could a North American country become an associate member of the European Union? It would be a first. More on Mark Carney's trip to Strasbourg after the break.
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0: Major economic news here in the U.S. The Federal Reserve announcing it will raise interest rates by a quarter of a percentage point. It is the first hike in 3 years, and the move was expected. CGTN's Tody Waterman has more.
1: Warsh leaning in to the strength of the economy, pointing to the resilient job market, these very strong retail sales that we've been seeing, and also the surge in capital investment. Of course, the major outlier for the U.S. economy has been this stubbornly high inflation. It was 3.7% in August, and the expectation is that this will continue to climb given the inflationary pressures from the war in Iran, but also the AI build-out, which is driving up tech costs across the country. Warsh just gave his press conference, and he said that this move by the policy committee today was really about supporting a timelier return to the committee's 2% goal. It has been 5.5 years since the inflation, or the inflation rate, rather, in the United States was at that 2% target, which has been the source of a lot of frustration among policymakers.
2: So our predominant focus is on the price stability side of our mandate. The plain fact is that inflation is too high and has been for too long.
1: This was a unanimous decision, none of the Fed governors issuing any sort of dissent. And what they did also do today is release these new forecasts, the policymakers now penciling in one more rate hike this year, perhaps another one in 2027. We haven't heard anything from the president so far, but of course he has not been shy about expressing his desire for interest rates to be lowered. And in fact, this past weekend, the president said that U.S. Interest rates should be the lowest in the world. Warsh is handpicked by the president, so certainly Trump hoping or perhaps even expecting that Warsh is going to carry through with lowering interest rates. Certainly, this is a credibility test for Warsh of whether he is going to follow the president's calls for these lower interest rates or whether he's going to adhere to the Fed's dual mandate, that is stable inflation and full employment. And it seems at this point the focus is really on inflation. And in fact, this might actually be beneficial for President Trump going forward, because now that the rates are increased, it sends a message to the markets that the Fed is going to remain independent, at least for now.
0: And that was Tony Waterman. Well, let's see how Wall Street reacted to the central bank's decision. Wednesday session closed a short time ago. Dow was down more than 630 points at closing. The S&P 500 dipped slightly to nearly 34 points. And the tech-heavy Nasdaq dropped by about 3 points. From the risks posed by artificial intelligence to the dangers of extreme weather, all part of Ursula von der Leyen's annual address to the European Parliament. But the big news, an invitation for Canada to become the bloc's first associate member. Owen Furclough has the details from Strasbourg.
3: Ursula von der Leyen's annual address to the European Parliament is supposed to take stock of the past year and set the next year's agenda. But in just days, the crisis over AI has upended the global agenda.
4: As the frontier models become more capable, these risks have become

0: sharper and come sharper into focus. And I will invite the main frontier labs for discussion on how we can support ongoing industry efforts to pace the frontier.
1: The EU fears it's being left behind by China and the US in the race for AI-driven technology. But the bloc is now facing calls to urgently regulate a technology that even some leading developers fear could soon escape human control. And European Commission President von der Leyen wants to regulate another piece of tech with restrictions on social media for teens.
0: No social media under the age of 13. No personal account under the age of 15. From 13 to under 15, only mini accounts set up and supervised by parents or guardians.
1: Europe is also facing another existential crisis. This summer's record heat waves and wildfires attributed to the impact of climate change. And von der Leyen wants to be ready for next summer with a European heatwave plan and better early warning systems. In an address before hundreds of European lawmakers, the presence of one non-European guest, Canada's Prime Minister, summed up just how fast the international order has changed.
0: I would like to work with you on opening the door for Canada to being the first associate member of the European Union.
1: Mark Carney is locked in a trade war with his next-door neighbour, US President Donald Trump, and is pivoting to an EU alliance to bring the two sides closer on defence, supply chains, and even developing the Arctic's natural resources. Even so, a free trade deal between the two sides has existed for nearly a decade, but 10 EU member states have not ratified it, partly to protect their dairy industries from Canadian imports. Owen Fairclough, CGTN, Strasbourg, France.
2: Hong Kong has unveiled its first five-year plan for economic and social development. Chief Executive John Lee says the blueprint outlines the strategic directions and priorities for the region's development. Anne Chang has more from Hong Kong.
3: There are several major objectives, and this includes seeking new grounds for economic development and boosting the city's international competitiveness. Seven major themes were mentioned, and that includes developing the northern metropolis, upgrading the city's social security and livelihood system, and safeguarding Hong Kong's economic and social development with security and good governance. The chief executive mentioned that the blueprint has 22 major indicators, of which 17 are anticipatory goals and five are binding targets. The targets are mostly environment related, including reducing carbon emissions per unit of GDP and having spade ready sites available in the northern metropolis in 5 years. The chief executive also mentioned goals for Hong Kong to develop into Asia's first aircraft parts trading center, and the city will establish a front shop back factory structure for its aviation industry. Lee said that the city will work toward the development and certification of home developed aircraft and the creation of a sustainable aviation fuel industry chain in the Greater Bay Area. The government will also accelerate its AI Plus strategy, and there will be policies to further support SMEs in adopting AI and also to facilitate commercialization of driverless technology. Earlier, I mentioned that the Northern Metropolis is a 30,000-hectare development project in Hong Kong's Northern New Territories. This region is expected to become a high-tech hub, accommodating about 2.5 million residents and providing about 650,000 jobs. A part of this hub is the Northern Metropolis University City town, which will span 1,000 hectares, with 300 hectares earmarked for campuses. The government will prioritize developing the Hongshoukou University town, with universities expected to occupy sites in 2027 to 2028. This Hongshoukou site will include premises for microelectronics research, and the aim is to develop a flagship campus in the area.
2: That was Anne Chang reporting. The United Nations is pleading with global leaders to take action on artificial intelligence. Secretary General Antonio Guterres outlined his priorities ahead of next week's high-level assembly in New York. His appeal comes as his decade at the head of the organization is drawing to an end. Mitch McCann has more.
4: Antonio Guterres told reporters on Wednesday that despite leaving office soon, it was not a time to look back but to look forward. He tried to underscore the importance of the UN in a changing world, describing it not just as a platform, but as a promise. And ahead of next week's UN General Assembly High-Level Week, Mr. Guterres acknowledged recent calls from the leaders of AI companies, like Anthropic and OpenAI, to slow the development of powerful models to ensure they can be kept safe.
5: But a growing number of those building it are sounding the alarm. warning that development

0: It is racing ahead of our understanding of the risks. Some call for a pause, many call for guardrails. And we cannot afford to ignore concerns that have been raised, especially by those on the front lines of the development of AI.
1: Mr. Guterres was asked about US President Donald Trump's comments calling the concerns over AI a hoax. He didn't respond directly, but later said governments have a responsibility to respond.
0: In my opinion, it is essential that the countries that have capacity, and I'm not referring only to the two biggest ones, the countries that have the highest capacity in the frontiers of AI, I think they should establish mechanisms of contact, of exchange of information, and some common guardrails in order to avoid this race to the bottom that could lead one day to a gigantic disaster at the global level.
1: When world leaders arrive in New York in the coming days, they will discuss a number of conflicts the UN itself has failed to resolve. On Wednesday, Guterres spoke of the situation in Ukraine, but added that de-escalation in the Middle East should be what he called priority one, two, and three.
0: All parties must cease any actions that harm civilians and ensure that humanitarian operations can proceed safely and without obstruction. Navigational rights and freedoms in and around the Straits of Hormuz and Bab el-Mandeb must be fully restored and respected by all in accordance with international law.
1: Next week's General Assembly will be another test of whether the UN can deliver meaningful change, not just on peace and security, but also on growing concerns over artificial intelligence. It's an issue the UN Secretary General sees as an opportunity for the UN to prove its relevance in a changing world. Mitch McCann, CGTN, at the United Nations in New York.
2: Still ahead, a new waterway opening a faster route from China to Southeast Asia. Details after the break.

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0: The world's currencies are more connected than ever before. The mechanisms that drive the economy are universal. Money moves markets. We explain these trends and show you how the cash in your pocket can have a wide-reaching effect. Because money makes the world go round. Global Business.
1: And finally, to China's first major river-to-sea canal project since 1949. The 134-kilometer waterway creates a shortcut to Southeast Asian ports. Xu Hua has the details.
2: When you hear ship horns, you know trade is moving. I'm here at Nanning Port, where the Puno Canal's opening is bringing activity to the waterway, marking a new chapter for this major trade route.
3: The Puno Canal officially opened to navigation on Wednesday with two new cargo routes, a domestic route connecting Nanning Port in Guangxi Zhuang Autonomous Region and Yangpu Port in Hainan Province, and an international route between Nanning Port and Canzhou Port in Vietnam. 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
4: The Pinglu Canal is a major boost. We are deeply involved in ASEAN and expanding overseas. Compared with the traditional eastbound route, the distance is 200 to 400 kilometers shorter and

0: Logistics costs are expected to fall 18%. 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
1: Imported coal makes up about 30% of our annual coal use. The Pinglu Canal will cut coal shipping costs greatly. Water transport is cheaper than rail by about 40% to 50%.
2: Goods from Guangxi, Yunnan, and Guizhou no longer have to go east to Guangzhou City. Instead, they can go south, cutting the distance by 560 kilometers and saving around $753 million in logistics costs each year. For ASEAN countries, it provides a faster and cheaper route to China's inland markets.
3: 可以把这个外贸的这个通道更远的延伸到这个像云贵川渝。
4: With the Pinglu Canal open, foreign trade can reach further inland, Yunnan, Guizhou, Sichuan, and Chongqing. Now goods can transit via Lujing, trade there, or transfer at Chinju to larger ships for Southeast Asia. This expands the hinterland and speeds up exports.
5: We are upgrading Lujing's rail water system. A new container loading line is due by September 30th.Lujing will then have three container lines handling over 10,000 tons a day.
6: So the Pinglu Canal isn't just a new transport route. It is a new engine for trade, connectivity and shared growth between China and Southeast Asia. 徐华 CGTN, 南宁 Port, 广西壮 Autonomous Region.
7: And that is the world today. Thank you for watching. I'm Asiye Namdar. For more news anytime, visit our website, cgtn.com.

Deep cracks are emerging in the dollar-centered global financial system. European nations are repatriating gold reserves, while U.S. debt, trade frictions, and currency policy disputes are testing the existing order. Is a fundamental monetary shift underway?

0: What risks and choices lie ahead for major economies? Join today's dialogue with Professor Jeffrey Frankel from Harvard's Kennedy School of Government, Steve Keen, Honorary Professor at University College London, Kathleen Tyson, Founder and CEO of Pacemaker Global, and Chu Chang, Assistant Director of the International Monetary Institute at Renmin University of China.
1: Thank you all for joining us for the discussion. Kathleen, I will start with you. Recently, we have seen stories of countries reconsidering where their gold reserves are, with the latest story, of course, being the Netherlands repatriating some of their gold from New York to London. What do you make of the move? What's behind the consideration?
2: Well, I think there's a growing disquiet with custody in New York. We've seen Germany also repatriated its gold from New York. And there's an apprehension that the United States is becoming less bound by laws, by property rights, by international conventions, and that puts central bank reserves at risk. I think it's been a trend for a long time, but it's intensifying. I think the United States demand that the Bank of England take 32 tons of Central Bank of Venezuela gold reserves and ship them to the United States is a big signal that rules that we took for granted for property rights and custody arrangements are no longer secure. Now, it's true that the British government did not recognize the Maduro election, and it expropriated the gold some time ago from the Central Bank of, well, it froze the gold from Central Bank of Venezuela. But to actually ship it to somebody other than Central Bank of Venezuela is a pretty big breach of expected behavior.
1: Mm. So, Steve, do you agree basically there's a lack of faith in terms of the safety of their gold?
3: Absolutely. I mean, there's a thief in charge of the White House. Let's just be frank about this. There's somebody whose approach is basically criminal, and he's stolen from Venezuela. There's every possibility he would steal from any other country that had the historic mistake of storing their gold with the Americans. So I'm not at all amazed the Netherlands has done that. I think other countries will as well. It's not so much talking about the nature of the financial system, though obviously that's part what's been challenged as well, the sheer lawlessness of the American administration. So if you have anything which is exposed to the Americans, the safest way to hang on to it yourself is to take it out of their possession.
1: And Professor Chu Chang, I would have a similar question with you here. Do you see there's a rising concern in terms of physical security, so countries want to have their gold reserves somehow closer to home?
4: Well, I do think so. Currently, I think, a lot of central banks are really concerning about, how our financial situation globally is looking like, especially after the Ukraine and the Russian crisis. And also, even you look further to early, 2008 financial crisis, subprime crisis in America, you would find out that a lot of countries are finding out that their portfolio are not as safe as they thought. So in order to solve this kind of, anxiety, so I think putting back, gold back in your own vault can be the problem, solvers recently, especially when you have this kind of a geopolitical clash and, the dominant country financial, dominant countries can actually freeze up all of your assets, offshore. So whether you can mobilize your financial assets, it become a very important, security and also capabilities. I mean, it's not only Russia we're talking about. It's not only Iran we're talking about. We're talking about even Germany, even, Netherlands. They want to have more control back to their own assets. So I think that probably spoke for a lot of countries, right? So even for the alliances of America, they're doing the same thing. And also besides this kind of, visible, seeable geopolitical clashes, and we're talking about some other kind of anxieties. For example, like the weaponization of the financial tools, like the SWIFT, and also some other, sanctions. So the sanctions, well, sometimes you put on the enemy, but sometimes also can put on your alliances. If you are not in line with the dominant country, you will get that baton as
1: Well,
4: well.
1: at least there are tariffs, right? Okay,
4: Yeah.
1: Jeffrey, the ECB says, gold accounted for about 27% of global official reserves by market value at the end of last year, compared with 22% for US Treasuries. But of course, the ECB also points out that much of this shift reflects this increase in terms of value, price value of gold. So how much of gold's rising share represents a genuine shift in terms of central bank behavior? How much is simply the effects of a valuation of gold?
5: Well, it's a lot more than just valuation, but valuation is still it could be a sign. If a central bank has a certain fraction of its holdings in gold, and its price goes up, and it doesn't want to have so high a portion of its portfolio in gold, it can shift into dollars. If it doesn't do that, that itself is a sign of something. But it is really remarkable that gold, which not that long ago was considered an anachronism and not really part of the modern world monetary system, has made such a comeback in the behavior of central banks.
1: Speak of that, of course, related to the story of we have the U.S. Federal debt now surpassing $40 trillion. Now, how big a problem? People will say, oh, we have too much debt. People talk about the size of the debt. Is the size of the debt itself a problem for the U.S.?
5: Absolutely, absolutely, it's a problem, and it's funny that we haven't been worried about it, and it hasn't been prominent politically recently compared to 10, 20, 30 years ago when there was more concern about it, but it was at a more manageable level. It's very worrisome. It's not just the level, which is a debt to GDP ratio of 100%, the highest since the 40s, but it's the rate of change. It's projections into the future. Economists define an unsustainable debt as one that looks like as a ratio to GDP, it's increasing without limit. And that's the path we're on in the US. So this is very worrisome. More so, I would say, than the shift of the international role of the dollar.
1: Kathleen, of course, people who are not familiar with this, I think that we had a similar panel discussion on this. Some analysts suggest the U.S. can deal with this debt problem. They say the debt is not really a problem. You can print more money, then you can have the inflation, then things could be, it's like you have more enough inflation, the debt will disappear simply through that process. Is that the case? Is that the way to deal with the debt?
2: Well, I think the biggest concern is the rapid rise in interest rates. That what we're seeing across all the major G7 bond markets is a rapid increase in interest rates, with Japan actually being the most rapid acceleration in increased rates. And all of them are looking at fiscal dominance, which is where the cost of servicing the debt is rising so much faster than any growth in the economy that it becomes the driver of issuing even more debt. So I think the last time I was on your show, the debt was only about 37 or 38 trillion. And now it's well past 40 trillion. That is, a function of moving very, very quickly from near zero interest rates towards 5%. In Britain, I think we're already above 5%. The cost of servicing the debt is rising at an ever-accelerating rate at the moment across the major bond markets. And that has financial stability implications. It also has instability in, the as bonds are funny, as the interest rate goes up, the value of the issued bonds, whatever rate they're at, goes down. And so, that has real implications for liquidity.

0: systemic liquidity, because bonds are used as collateral for systemic liquidity in repo markets. And so it has implications for pension reserves, for insurance reserves, and broader economic stability.
1: Okay.
0: It's getting worrying.
1: Okay, I understand that, you know, you have debt because probably you spend more than you can make. As a nation,

0: made today or one day, do you think the U.S. federal government, you know, or the Treasury, you know, Secretary paying enough attention to this debt problem? What are they doing to handle, to tackle this challenge?
1: I think one of the big surprises of the second Trump administration is the complete absence of Congress. Now, Congress, under the Constitution, has the responsibility for determining government spending and budgeting. And we've heard nothing from them at all about fiscal restraint, about curbing deficits, about reallocating spending. I mean, Trump now wants $1.5 trillion a year for the military, for example. There's no discussion anywhere in Washington about where the extra $0.5 trillion comes from. They just assume it will be magicked into existence because they've been doing that for so long. The last administration to run a fiscal surplus was Bill Clinton. That's a long time ago.
0: Indeed.
1: So, you know, they all think that they can extend and pretend because they've gotten away with it.
0: Well, kick the can down the road.
2: Look, I'm going to have to start with disagreeing with virtually everything that's been said before me, except for Catherine's comments about the impact of rising interest rates on the value of existing bonds. That is a serious danger, and it's something which has been caused by economists and the Federal Reserve who are responsible for putting up those rates. I have specialized in the accounting structure of the global economy, building a system called RAVL, which is the only program I'm aware of that actually lets you look at financial transactions in an integrated way. And when you look at it through this way, the government does not borrow money. It creates money. If it doesn't run a deficit, if it does not spend more than it takes back in taxation, it does not create fiat-backed money. Whereas what's interpreted here is the government is borrowing from the private sector. Now, I don't want to get involved in the accounting conversations. I know that it'd go down a wormhole. But let me put it this way. If I wanted to eliminate the American government's debt problems tomorrow, I could do it. Make me Federal Reserve Chairman. Mm-hmm. I will then pay $40 billion, or $40 trillion, pardon me, to buy out all existing bonds. I will record $40 trillion worth of bonds as my central bank assets. Because the bonds would then be owned by the Federal Reserve, there'd be no interest paid by the Treasury, because that's the standard rule around the world. Either Treasuries do not pay interest on bonds owned by their central banks, or the central banks remit their profits back to the Treasury, which has got the same effect. So if you're worried about the level of government debt, let's buy it all tomorrow. Mm-hmm. Now, you cannot do that for any other form of debt. You cannot have your wife buy your mortgage debt and then eliminate your mortgage payments. Mm-hmm. This is all a case of mistaking the structure of financial flows for private individuals and mapping it across as if the government is in exactly the same situation. It is a false analysis. It's a false worry. Mm-hmm. And in fact, you find plenty of times in the past when government debt has been far higher as a percentage of GDP than it is right now. And when I model government debt as a function of a simple model of the financial flows of an economy, I find the main determinant of the government debt to GDP ratio is not the amount of money the government's spending at all. It's the velocity of the circulation of money. As that falls, the government debt ratio will rise. So I see this entire concern as completely fallacious. Mm-hmm. But I know I'm fighting against conventional wisdom.
0: Okay. But Steve Steele, I mean, the size of the debt itself.
2: It's like the size of the economy and how slowly money is turning over today. That's the real impact. Mm-hmm. Government debt only started to rise as a percentage of GDP when, ironically, neoliberal and neoclassical economists took over government policy management. The lowest ratio of government debt to GDP was at the end of the so-called Keynesian period in the mid-1970s. Now, and that was when the governments used to spend to try to maintain full employment, rather than trying not to spend to restrain inflation, which is the current bias of current economists and politicians. Now, ironically, from that point on, that's when government debt starts to rise. And the biggest rise in government debt occurred when officials throughout the world ignored the private debt bubble that was going on before the global financial crisis. And then when that crashed, government spending had to rise because tax revenues fell, welfare payments rose, and therefore government spending rose as a percentage of GDP. Mm-hmm. But I see this entire conventional wisdom completely wrong-headed and based on a misunderstanding of the accounting behind government money creation and private money creation.
0: Okay, Steve, do you see a potential challenge or even potential crisis?
2: I see crises because America's falling apart and the payment system it's designed is collapsing, and that's what we need an alternative to.

0: But to be f worrying about the level of government debt in the process is nonsense. So long as the government, your country you're talking about, is the global hegemon and it creates the currency with which we do international trade. That's why America can sustain what really matters from my point of view, and that's its trade deficit. Because when any other countries are at a trade deficit, they run out of American dollars. America, by definition, can't run out of American dollars. So it can sustain this trade deficit as long as it sustains the position of being the global hegemon. Now, if it loses that, then its debt matters because it may have to borrow in the currency of a country that is not the United States, and then it will have trouble. But to worry about the government deficit and not look at the trade deficit, I think, is completely wrong-headed.
1: Okay, let's leave it there. Chu Qiang, I want to bring you in to see, you know, even the U.S. does need the coordination or support of other, like, partner economies like Japan. We know there's, you know, engagement and pressure from the U.S. on the Japanese side to basically deal with the weakening yen. What kind of effect, what kind of impact, you know, is there in terms of stabilizing probably, I mean, or reducing the U.S. Borrowing costs?
2: Oh, yes, I totally agree with Stephen's, you know, viewpoint. I think currently, yes, Mr. Bessin does have a very huge pressures because if Japan, you know, cannot stop what they're doing right now and let Japanese yen to collapse, that's going to be a very big problem for not only America, but it's going to be a big problem for everybody else. Because you have to understand internationally on the financial market, Japanese yen serves as a bridge currency, which means, you know, the carry trade goes on crazily. Everybody borrows low interest rate Japanese yen to buy all kinds of assets flowing around in the other Western countries, say Australia, say America, because the risk-free interest rate now stands at more than 5%. So basically, you rely on a bet, borrowing Japanese yen and buying an American treasury bond, and then you're good to go. You know, you're floating with, you know, basically more than 4% of the income net and, you know, no risk. So if this kind of the humongous kind of the scale of a trade stopped and reversed, say, like Japanese yen, you know, started to be, you know, collapsing, or say Japanese interest rates started to rise up, you know, skyrocketing very quickly. Now we're looking at basically 3%. So I think the carry trade, the spread is actually been thinning very, very quickly. So a lot of, you know, investment bank, lots of the PE fund are actually dumping their position when they buy in with the Japanese yen. So if the whole thing reverses, I'm not saying American Treasury bond is going to collapse. I mean, lots of things are going to collapse. And that is going to be looking very, very bad for Mr. Bessin, because what Mr. Bessin want right now is economically, they want stabilization, because there have been a major war going on between America and Iran. And also there are going to be the huge conflicts between Europe and Russia. And also America back inside is supporting the whole thing. So they'll be spending the money like hell. And also the interest rate payment is basically eating up more than 18% to 18% of the fiscal income. So what they don't want to see is the treasury bond has been, you know, collapsing right now, because they need to borrow more and more and even more. So right now, that's the reason why when Stephen mentioned they spend like $40 trillion try to buy in the debt they issued. Basically, they're telling the whole world, no, we're making something wrong. So we probably issued too much debt. We're wrong, and we're going to buy back a little bit to remedy what we're doing. So this is really a bad signal. That's the reason why they're putting lots of the pressures to Japan. I think he's perfectly correct. If you understand what's really going on, because Japan and the Japanese yen is that fuse. It's, you know, you light up the fuse and you start to burn and lit up the explosions. Okay. So in order to stop the explosion, you need to stop from the very beginning. That is Japan.
1: That's why they were talking to Japan, right? And yeah, stability obviously is important not only to Japan, but as you said, to the global financial markets. Kathleen, back to you here. We know that during this process of engaging between the Japanese side and the American side, they didn't notice or inform the ECB, the Europeans. This is rare in terms of coordination among central banks there. What do you make of that?
3: I think, well, a friend of mine briefed me when he returned from the World Economic Forum back in January,

0: And he said, it's one sentence, might makes right. The United States has become, and it's not for the first time, extremely unilateral. Instead of believing that it's part of a coalition and it needs to act with consent and information of the coalition, it's behaving very, very unilaterally because it can. It believes it has impunity. And it was a great shock to the ECB that Scott Bessent used the Exchange Stabilization Fund, very rare use, hasn't been used for quite a while that I know of. It's quite secretive, so you never know quite what goes on in the ESF. But he used the Exchange Stabilization Fund, and that only has reserves in euro and yen. And he sold the euro reserves to buy more yen. And an attempt to stabilize the yen, which worked, but only for 2 weeks. And then it was back at the same level. And yeah, it was a huge shock to ECB. And I think it's made a lot of central banks wary that the United States is a much less reliable partner in financial stability than it was a decade or 2 decades ago.
1: Jeffrey, as we discussed, it seems like it's a financial issue, but often it has a lot to do with non-financial issue or decisions by the government. In that sense, what about the ongoing war on Iran or the closure of the Strait of Hormuz, which of course has led to the inflationary pressure back in the U.S.? That's become one of the challenges for the U.S. government, in addition to debt and borrowing costs. How do you see this long-term impact? I mean, in what way we are going to see the end of the war on Iran? Perhaps that will have some effect on the US dollar?
2: Well, these events are just one facet of what has happened to my country. The decision to attack Iran was a very bad decision. And unfortunately, the impact is not just current, but we have undermined the multilateral order, rules-based international order. For free trade, but for security, for everything that we helped set up after World War II. And I'm afraid we're not going to be able to put the pieces back together when Trump leaves office.
1: Yes. Steve, obviously, this issue is beyond the U.S. I think Kathleen earlier mentioned about that if you look at the advanced countries' economies there, usually you have this rising borrowing costs and large debt. One of the countries is France, which is increasingly coming under the spotlight with public debt already at around at more than 170% of GDP. That, of course, goes along with weak growth and persistent fiscal deficits. So people are asking, could France become the next major sovereign debt flashpoint? Not because its debt is larger in terms of the size than that of the US or Japan, but because probably it has less monetary or fiscal room to respond.
3: It's tied up in the straitjacket of the European Union's policies on the Maastricht Treaty, which is a stupid policy to go in, which was opposed by both extremes of economics, from Milton Friedman on the right wing to Wynne Godley on the left, saying that because the rules stop the government spending more when there's a downturn caused by the private sector collapsing into a credit crunch, then they'll be forced to reduce spending and make the situation actually worse, which is what happened to Greece during the post-global financial crisis period. All this is based on mistaking, not understanding the accounting of government and private money creation. So I'm completely frustrated by this conversation, but I'm frustrated by any conversations with people who are conventional thinkers on money. The government should run a deficit. It's how a fiat money is created. That's the bottom line. It's private debt that causes the crises, not government debt. And the deficit that matters is the trade deficit, which puts me, by the way, in the opposite camp to modern monetary theory, in case anybody thinks I'm just regurgitating modern monetary theory. I think they're completely wrong on the trade deficit. They see that as a good thing. I see it as a bad. So we're focusing on the wrong type of debt, which is government debt rather than private. We obsess about the government deficit when we should worry about the trade deficit for those countries.

0: and we have government money creation applies equity interest rates. They create the money with which interest is paid on bonds, and that gives too much money to the finance sector. I'm never going to argue we don't give them enough. We give them too much by having too high a rate on those bonds. But none of this is a source of paralysis. It's the ideas that are leading to this crisis, mm-hmm. not the actual physical situation. That's very different to what's happening with Iran, of course, where the physical destruction of resources is a serious threat to the stability of the global economy.
1: Chu Qiang, you know, the U.S. has, of course, as we mentioned, the enormous absolute debt in terms of the number, the size. Japan has an exceptionally high debt-to-GDP ratio. France combines, you know, you have high debt, weak growth, and, of course, political difficulties over fiscal consolidation. Are these isolated national problems, or are these symptoms of something broader, something larger facing advanced economies?
2: Of course. I think if we're talking about the current 2 to 5 years, 2 to 5 years, I think technically we can still make it work. But I think the space and potential has been much, much narrowed as time goes by. So we really need to get prepared. And actually, I'm telling you, that is the reason why people are getting prepared. Just taking a look at the gold movement currently, right? And it's not only Russia and Iran. We're talking about even Germany and the Netherlands. Two of floating countries are doing the same thing. That will explain a lot of things for you.
1: Well, with that, we're coming to the end of the discussion. Many thanks to Chu Qiang, Kathleen, Steve, and Jeffrey. Thank you for your time and insights.

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Each one can open new perspectives, new possibilities. Wherever you look, we are there. To see, discover, explore. We put the pieces together to find what really matters to you. All around the world, all around the clock. Our reporters are at home across the globe. From our headquarters in Beijing and production centers in Washington, Nairobi, and London. 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CGTN. See the difference.

0: Hi, everyone. Welcome to Global Business here on CGTN. I'm Sean Catlips in Washington, D.C. Coming up, inflation is too high and has been for too long. That coming from the U.S. Federal Reserve chief after raising interest rates by 0.25%. U.S. stocks sliding as inflation concerns continue to rattle investors. Plus, more tech leaders join the warning against rapid AI development. We're going to begin by taking a look at how the markets reacted to the Federal Reserve's decision to hike interest rates and take a look at the latest in U.S. retail information that just came in. For that, Karina Mitchell joins us from New York. Karina, markets don't like surprises, but this hike by the U.S. Central Bank was simply highly anticipated.
1: Yeah, you're absolutely right. There was nothing that was a big surprise when it came to this 0.25% hike that we saw from the Federal Reserve. In fact, Wall Street futures markets had predicted it, and then investors as well were expecting it as well. More than 90% of traders believed we would get it, and so we did get it. What was really surprising was the conviction with which the new Fed chief made the announcement during the press conference that inflation remains sticky. It hadn't come meaningfully lower

0: over the summer. And that meant that perhaps we are still behind the inflation curve, even with this inflation hike that we got. So many traders now believing that we could see another rate hike come October when they meet again. And then the yield, the 10-year yield rising to above 5%. So many also thinking that we will see higher yields for longer. It was also a unanimous decision. Now, how did markets fare on all of this? Well, before the Fed chief started talking, the S&P and NASDAQ were actually in the green, but the minute Fed Chief Warsh started talking, the Wall Street took a nosedive. And so they actually finished the markets off the session lows. The Dow was off by 1.2% at the end of the day. The NASDAQ essentially flat, and the S&P was off by 0.4%. Bank stocks taking a big hit because they feel that if there is a series of rate hikes, that could affect consumers and business investment as well. Over to Europe, completely different story there. That is because markets closed before the announcement. So the French CAC, the big winner there, up by 0.6%. And then over to Asia, markets finishing broadly higher as well. The Nikkei up by 0.7 and the Kospi up by 1.4%. That's because a potential deal is brewing between Intel and SK Hynix. So overall, markets taking it all in stride, now dealing with the initial shock. Potentially, we see another rate hike, but then hopefully over the next couple of days, we'll see some of those losses being stemmed, Sean.
1: Yeah, it was very sobering watching the market begin to tank here in the United States. But as you mentioned earlier, we did have an upside surprise when it comes to the latest retail sales information out of the United States for the month of August. What color can you add in there?
0: Yeah, absolutely, Sean. So despite this really sticky inflation and obviously higher energy prices that Americans have been dealing with, the Commerce Department says Americans continued to spend. So retail sales actually climbed 1.2% in August. That's after posting a decline the previous month of 0.5% in July. The estimate was for a rise of 0.8%. And we saw this rise across a broad range of categories. So leading the way was receipts at gas stations. They were up by 3.1%, obviously, as energy prices climbed as well. But then online retail sales up by 2.6%, electronics up by 1.6%, maybe part of that due to back-to-school shopping, clothing up by 0.7%, also perhaps due to the same reason. And then food and beverage establishments also higher by over 1%. That's the only services sector that we see in this retail report. It is considered to be a key measure of household finances. Obviously, if you don't have a lot of excess money, you're not going to go out to bars and drink or restaurants and eat. Overall, what the report tells us is the consumer is still spending, but very careful about where they choose to dispense those dollars, and the economy can handle this 0.25% hike. Now, if we get another 0.25% hike next month, that's another story. We'll have to wait and see what happens there, Sean.
1: People are keeping an eye on those wallets as well. Karina Mitchell, thank you so much for that insight. Now turning to the U.S. Federal Reserve's interest rate decision. The central bank raising interest rates by 0.25%, as we detailed. It is the first rate hike since all the way back in June of 23. To help us unpack all of this and the decision around it and the implications on the U.S. economy and world economy, we're joined by Tony Waterman. Tony, bring us up to date.
2: Yeah, Sean. I mean, Kevin Warsh in this press briefing was very positive about this rate rise. He was really leaning into the strength of the economy. So that resilient jobs market, the strong retail sales we just heard laid out right there, but also this surge in capital investment. The major outlier, of course, is this stubbornly high inflation, 3.7% in August. And the expectation is that this is going to continue to climb given inflationary pressures, the war in Iran, the AI build out that is driving up electronic costs. But Warsh said during his briefing that this rate rise is going to support a timelier return to the committee's 2% goal. It has been 5.5 years since inflation was at that 2% target, which has really been a source of frustration among policymakers.
3: So our predominant focus is on the price stability side of our mandate. The plain fact is that inflation is too high and has been for too long.
2: was a unanimous decision by all of these policymakers. So that's going to bolster Fed Chair Warsh against the president's incoming criticism. We also got some new forecasting out from these policymakers, and they are now penciling in one more rate rise this year, perhaps another one going into 2027. So we might be kicking off a cycle of rate rises here in the United States. But this move specifically is designed to take

0: tame inflation, which is ultimately a very good thing for the economy. But there could be and probably will be financial pain for borrowers. It'll drive up those costs. It'll make debt much more expensive to service. So that's going to worsen the affordability crisis here in the United States. It could hit the jobs market, which has been very steady. And of course, it could ultimately end up slowing down GDP.
1: Indeed, Tony, I think everybody's going to have those words from Warsh ringing in their ears, too high for too long. The big question, has President Trump reacted to all of this news from the Fed?
0: Oh, he certainly has. He has now vented his frustrations on social media. He just put out a Truth Social saying that interest rates in the United States should be 1% or less because, in his words, the country is booming. And he reiterated this belief that if the U.S. wasn't trading with deficit countries, that it would make all of this money and rates would ultimately come lower. Most economists are going to tell you that that is just a fundamental misunderstanding of how international trade actually works. But of course, President Trump has been critical of the Federal Reserve, particularly the former Fed chair Jerome Powell, for not lowering interest rates faster. And President Trump handpicked Kevin Warsh on this hope, maybe perhaps even this expectation that the new Fed chair was going to lower interest rates. Kevin Warsh really swatted this away when reporters were talking to him about it, saying that independence is a two-way street. This was really a credibility test for Kevin Warsh of whether he's going to follow the president or adhere to the Fed's dual mandate of stable inflation and full employment. Seems to be passing that test right now. And in fact, this rate rise might be more beneficial for President Trump because it sends this message to the market that Kevin Warsh is not a lackey of the president. And that is going to bolster confidence when it comes to investors and also consumers.
1: Fascinating. Wonderful breakdown for us, Tony. Tony Waterman in our newsroom. Thank you so much. Turning now to Europe and the threat of artificial intelligence to the dangers of extreme weather. We're all part of Ursula von der Leyen's annual address to European Parliament. Another highlight, an invitation for Canada to become the bloc's first associate member. Owen Fairclough has all the details from Strasbourg.
2: Ursula von der Leyen's annual address to the European Parliament is supposed to take stock of the past year and set the next year's agenda. But in just days, the crisis over AI has upended the global agenda.
3: As the frontier models become more capable, these risks have become sharper and come sharper into focus. And I will invite the main frontier labs for discussion on how we can support ongoing industry efforts to pace the frontier.
2: The EU fears it's being left behind by China and the US in the race for AI-driven technology. But the bloc is now facing calls to urgently regulate a technology that even some leading developers fear could soon escape human control. And European Commission President von der Leyen wants to regulate another piece of tech with restrictions on social media for teens.
3: No social media under the age of 13. No personal account under the age of 15. From 13 to under 15, only mini accounts set up and supervised by parents or guardians.
2: Europe is also facing another existential crisis. This summer's record heat waves and wildfires attributed to the impact of climate change. And von der Leyen wants to be ready for next summer with a European heatwave plan and better early warning systems. In an address before hundreds of European lawmakers, the presence of one non-European guest, Canada's Prime Minister, summed up just how fast the international order has changed.
3: I would like to work with you on opening the door for Canada to being the first associate member of the European Union.
2: Mark Carney is locked in a trade war with his next-door neighbor, US President Donald Trump, and is pivoting to an EU alliance to bring the two sides closer on defense, supply chains, and even developing the Arctic's natural resources. Even so, a free trade deal between the two sides has existed for nearly a decade, but 10 EU member states have not ratified it, partly to protect their dairy industries from Canadian imports. Owen Fairclough, CGTN, Strasbourg, France.
1: AI in focus coming your way next. A growing chorus of tech leaders warning more about AI risks, plus the soaring energy demands of data centers under scrutiny as U.S. lawmakers vote on tighter regulations. Details coming your way.

0: modern vitality, born of ancient civilizations. Asia exemplifies diversity in its best sense, and welcomes changes at the fastest pace. Asia Today brings you the headlines from the most populous continent, puts in focus politics, economies, and faces, and takes you on a tour of the sights from the region and beyond.
1: Images may appear to be identical, but looks can be deceiving. The difference is not always obvious. It has to be discovered. There are always different sides to a story. We put the focus on the details. To see more, to understand better. CGTN. See the difference.

0: Welcome back, everyone. Time now for AI in Focus. And here are some of the top stories that we are following. OpenAI CEO Sam Altman says the world is right to be afraid of AI's capabilities, but should trust tech companies to, quote, do the right thing. His comments coming amid growing concern around the speed of AI's development and calls from U.S. lawmakers for greater government oversight. Microsoft's head of AI, Mustafa Suleiman, says that Anthropic's AI training methods could have, quote, disastrous impact on humanity. In an essay, he explained that by instructing AI assistant Claude to mimic human consciousness, Anthropic only made it harder to control. This comes as Anthropic, Google, and OpenAI discussed the need for an AI pact to set industry standards. And China's Huawei projects that some 900 billion AI agents will be active worldwide by 2035. Those agents are expected to account for more than 90% of global AI token traffic. A major vote on America's AI data center boom. U.S. lawmakers are deciding whether states should get more power in an effort to shield consumers from soaring energy costs linked to the massive facilities. The vote comes as Washington is facing growing pressure over who should pay for America's rapidly expanding AI infrastructure. James Gooderson reports.
1: A weekend of warnings from senior AI leaders about safety risks has put debate over regulation at the top of the agenda in Washington this week. But beyond speculation about whether AI could make humanity extinct and how to police future models, lawmakers are also considering the day-to-day impacts of AI and its associated data center construction. America has seen a data center boom, with many states actively courting AI companies to build within their borders. But now the industry is seeing a public backlash as data centers' massive water and power demands drive up community utility bills and environmental concerns. It's a hot topic ahead of November's midterm congressional elections. That's led the House of Representatives to vote on a bill that would compel tech companies to cover any infrastructure and utility costs associated with building and running their data centers, instead of passing those costs onto nearby residents. Opponents of the measure, however, argue the bill is toothless. The Trump administration has made it clear it doesn't want to see a slowdown in construction.
2: You know, these data centers, they're just getting a bad rap because our adversaries are trying to slow us down. So those who build these data centers are going to build their own power. They're not going to raise the cost of power in that community. They're going to bring down the cost of power in that community, and they're going to bring, because they're going to create tremendous tax revenue, they're going to bring prosperity to those communities.
1: On regulation, OpenAI said it backs key provisions of the Frontier Act, legislation that would create a federal framework for AI safety. Regulation is something that's divided politicians across the country, with President Trump warning against any that would allow China to have a competitive edge. Republican leaders in Congress have spoken a little more cautiously.
3: I think you need independent auditors. I think you need transparency from the people who are developing this. I think there's some really important ideas that can be guardrails, but we've got to make sure this is done in the right way so we don't lose America's advantage in the development of AI. We do not need China or some other country to overlap us, because that would be dangerous, and that's what you're seeing.
1: Debate around data centers and AI domination have created a storm in D.C. It's not expected to quiet anytime soon. James Gooderson, CGTN Washington.
0: And for a deeper dive into AI data center regulation, I spoke with Anthony Chan. He's the former chief economist at J.P. Morgan. He began by talking about the construction impact on job creation.
4: When you're building these data centers, you create a lot of jobs. But once these data centers are done and completed, it doesn't take many workers to continue to operate them. So that's another important negative externality you bring up, Sean. And that is that people are concerned that it may mean that job creation or job growth may slow, or in some cases, we may experience negative employment growth. So far, the studies do show that these data centers and artificial intelligence are not cutting jobs. But again, that's what we're seeing so far. That doesn't mean that in 5 years and in 10 years that things can't change. And these are concerns that the American people have. And that's why 70% of the American people are opposed to these data centers. Part of it is fear, and part of it is what we hear related to these costs, that they're worried that these data center developers are not going to pay for all these costs, and those will be imposed on the people living in the neighborhoods where the data centers are located.
0: You know, and Anthony, one thing we're seeing in our area here in Washington, D.C., we're near West Virginia, we're near rural parts of the state of Virginia, and they want to put those data centers out in those areas. And the argument is they would destroy wildlife, destroy the wonderful reason that people go to these remote areas, use water, and drive up energy bills for the people who live in those communities. There's a lot of truth to that.
4: Yes, those are, again, those negative externalities. And I think that there is a way for these data centers to actually survive, and that is for them to make a legitimate point to basically internalize all these costs. And if it means that they're going to damage the environment, it means that they have to go in and clean it up. It means that they're going to preserve wildlife. It means that they're going to do something if people lose their jobs to put money into a fund so people could be retrained. In short, once we get a situation where the data center developers are going to internalize the cost of perhaps rising utility rates or damage to the environment, and they'll be responsible for all these things, I think that all stakeholders can get along. But so far, people living in those neighborhoods are not convinced that these data center developers are going to internalize those costs.
0: And why should they be? Because if you look, Love Canal, you know, way back in the 70s and 80s in the United States, people who promised to clean up the environment and simply didn't. They lost their money and left that that environmental legacy onto the people who live there. And we even heard the conservative Speaker of the House say, look, these things have to be more transparent. When you have someone that conservative out there who does support the president wholeheartedly says, whoa, we need to take a harder look at these things. To me, that speaks volumes.
4: Oh, absolutely. I agree 100% with you, Sean. And that's why we need legislation. I don't want to use the term guardrails, but you can use them to ensure that these costs are borne by the data center developers. Remember, they're going to make a lot of money. I think it is going to be possible for them to absorb those costs. You're right. If they're not forced to, either by the American people or by legislation, they probably won't. And that's what the American people are waiting for, to be convinced that those costs are not going to be borne by the neighborhoods in which those data centers are located.
0: Anthony, less than a minute, but let's talk about President Trump. He has not been a friend of the environment, if you listen to his critics, and he says now is a time to really build these things. It's to the U.S. advantage. Is he right?
4: No, I think that you have to internalize those costs, because when you damage the environment, that imposes costs on the communities. It means the quality of life does deteriorate. So yes, I don't mind building those data centers, but we have to make sure that either they don't damage the environment, or if they do, that somehow there are mechanisms in place that they can reverse that damage or preserve the environment as it is right now. Because if they don't make those pledges and it's not legislated and it's not enforced, then yes, they will damage the environment, and that will justify all the opposition to these data centers. But because these data centers are so important, it will behoove these data center developers to really become more transparent and really become more cognizant of the externalities and the costs that they impose on the environment.
0: And we appreciate the comments and the insights from Anthony Chan there. And coming up on this program, Peruvian blueberries take on the world. We'll explain when we come back. Stay right here. Global Business.

gun. Two guns rumbling towards the word protester.

0: Were you worried about your life at that particular time?
1: Not at all.
2: What is your assessment of the state of the continent today?
3: Africa has the potential to power itself.
4: Excuse me.
5: Facing the unknown is always difficult. In a world in turmoil, it's easy to lose orientation. 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

0: Welcome back, everyone. In China, Peruvian blueberries are increasingly in high demand for their large size as well as flavor. Peru has become the world's largest exporters of blueberries, and China is its fastest growing market. Dan Collins has more from Peru.
1: Picking blueberries in the shadow of the Andes Mountains. A decade ago, Peru barely grew this fruit. Now it is the world's largest exporter. It's partly driven by the global trend to eat more berries, a superfood and a source of antioxidants. But what makes Peruvian blueberries so appealing to Chinese consumers?
2: Here in a mountain valley in southern Peru is where a journey of thousands of kilometers begins for this particular variety of blueberry. Look at that. It's about 2 centimeters across, has a dense texture and a bluish sheen, and it's perfect for export by ship. So it could spend days or even weeks in a cargo hold and still arrive ripe for eating in China, where this particular variety is now extremely popular.
1: During the 2025-2026 season, Peru exported a record $2.5 billion of blueberries around the world. Their larger size, higher quality, firmer texture, and availability during a period when local supply is low make them popular in Northern Hemisphere markets like the United States, Europe, and China.
3: It generates income. The fruit is in high demand. It's highly marketable internationally, and it fetches a high price. It's making a real difference.
1: Growers and exporters like Ruth Cerazo are going all in on Peru's blueberry boom. While the United States remains the main export market for the fruit, Chinese demand is growing. Agri exports make up less than 3% of Peru's mainly mineral exports to China, so there is room for expansion. When it comes to blueberries, for Chinese consumers, the bigger the better.
4: In the case of the Chinese market, consumers there demand large-sized, eye-catching fruit. They want it in supermarkets, they want it in specialty stores, they want it through e-commerce and as gifts. In China, people don't just eat it. They usually visit a relative and give a gift, and that gift is generally a mix of fruits.
1: During the 2025-2026 season, Peru shipped 44,304 metric tons of blueberries to China, a 17% increase from the previous season. From the fields and packing houses of Peru to Chinese markets, this tiny fruit is becoming one of China's favorite snacks. Dan Collins, CGTN, in Lunahuana, Peru.
0: And that's our program. We want to thank you so much for watching. From all of us, I'm Sean Cadles here in Washington, D.C.

0: South China Sea. 10 years ago, I covered it in Europe. Today, I meet the people who live by it.
1: How do you feel?
2: Aish, lelah.
3: Rumah teman saya itu pinggir pantai. Jadi begitu saya ke situ lagi hilang.
0: Why? Because sometimes you see these very dramatic images.
4: How is he as a controller?
0: Is his dream your dream too?
4: What exactly did Zheng Ge leave behind?
0: Join me as I uncover the other side of the South China Sea story.

0: or collaboration? What comes to mind when you think of the South China Sea? I'm standing on a rock near Yongxing Island, the seat of China's southernmost city of Sansha. The water here looks calm and crystal clear, but in your headlines, the South China Sea is wavy and choppy and murky, clouded by disputes deliberately stirred up by countries from within the region and beyond. Now, what exactly is the true story of the South China Sea? The South China Sea is an immense body of water that stretches more than 3 million square kilometers across the maritime crossroads of Asia. It carries around a third of the world's shipping.
1: 很多战略资源，包括国际贸易航运，都要通过南海穿越马六甲海峡，所以南海对中国的战略地位和地缘政治是举足轻重的。Yet,
0: this sea has been a magnet for competing claims, diplomatic tensions, and international drama, especially when the Philippines took China to a so-called arbitration in 2013, which ruled on the issue in 2016.
2: In a tense dispute over the South China Sea, a landmark ruling today, an international arbitration court says China does not have territorial rights there.
3: But China has so far refused to attend these hearings.
0: On the grounds that the action violated both bilateral agreements and international law and norms, and that the arbitral tribunal had no jurisdiction, China declared it would neither accept nor participate in the process.
4: The illegal ruling.
0: I followed the story on site in the Netherlands and witnessed firsthand the mounting pressure China faced. But it stood firm. China insists that countries involved should resolve their differences through consultation while carrying out practical cooperation.
5: 重构这个海上之路，特别是中边国家的共同开发，实际上是我们提倡的。
0: How has China's stance translated into action on the ground? To find out, I'm heading to Malaysia and Indonesia. Each has its own differences with China regarding the issue. Yet, joint projects have taken hold. I'm going to meet some of the people behind those partnerships. My first stop is Malacca on the west coast of Peninsula Malaysia. Between 1405 and 1433, the Ming Dynasty navigator Zheng He commanded seven large-scale maritime expeditions through the South China Sea, reaching as far as Africa. This was almost a century before Christopher Columbus reached the Americas. His fleets called at Malacca at least five times, helping establish it as a busy trading port in the region.
4: There are many references to Admiral Zheng He. On this stone tablet, for instance, it's written, Admiral Zheng He arrived in Malacca in 1405. That's over 620 years ago. And right across here, there's a Zheng He Research Center, and I'm told there's a Zheng He Gallery right across the river as well. What exactly did Zheng He leave behind? I'm going to meet someone who can tell me all about it.
6: Hi, you are Miss Liu Xing. Welcome to Malacca. I'm Ronald Gan.
0: Datuk Ronald Gan is a sixth-generation descendant of a prominent Chinese immigrant. He has dedicated himself to preserving the Chinese heritage here. At the Zheng He Gallery, he told me about Zheng He's legendary visits.
6: This is what they call China. They don't say ceramic, but this thing is called China.
4: China. What do you think he brought to the local people?
6: I think the most important thing for we Malaccan is he brought friendship. He brought the big brother kind of spirit where he protected us. Zheng He never invade. So that is why the whole elevation of this Zheng He visit during the Ming Dynasty lasted so long.
4: How long would he stay in here before he moves on?
6: Those days, we don't have engine, you know. So it all depends on the condition of the wind. When the wind is favorable, they move.
4: I see. Otherwise, they have to wait.
6: Yeah.
4: And interacting with the locals.
6: Correct.
0: When Chinese immigrants

0: Sons married local women. The culture here changed forever. Their sons became known as Baba and their daughters Nyonya. I'm going to meet a lady who will introduce me to Nyonya cuisine.
1: 你好 ，Hello，
2: 欢迎
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0: Lucy Wee is a fifth generation Nyonya. She has been running this restaurant for 17 years with her husband and children.
3: 这是什么？
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0: After soaking up the atmosphere one last time, I sat myself down beside the Malacca River. I thought about Zheng He and his many visits, and suspected he may have quite enjoyed coming here.I'm heading to the east coast of Peninsular Malaysia now, a place of picturesque beaches and islands.
4: It's a peaceful morning here, and I'm in Kuantan, capital city of Pahang State in Malaysia. The local people are enjoying themselves. For me, this is a big shift of perspective because normally I talk about big things, relations between countries, projects worth billions of dollars, but now and here,I wonder what all these people care about the most.
0: For thousands of kilometers, Malaysia's coast hugs the South China Sea. But beside beautiful beaches, Kuantan is becoming a significant economic hub.
5: 你好，你好，你好，欢迎，欢迎。
0: Ye Jing Tao, locally known as Ben Ye, is Deputy General Manager of Babu Golf Holdings Malaysia.11 years ago, he came here from China to establish what was to become one of China's largest investments in Malaysia, the Malaysian China Kuantan Industrial Park.
4: 您觉得你们来这里投资给当地带来了什么？
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4: How long have you been working here?
6: 6 years.
0: Before joining Kuantan Port, 31-year-old Nafi was a freelance technician. Like many local recruits, he had little experience working in a large industrial

0: operation. Today, as a low-voltage electrical engineer, Nafi is part of a new generation of Malaysians building their careers at the port.
1: How many meters?
2: 50 meters.
1: 50?
2: Ah. Ooh. What do you feel?
1: How do I feel?

0: in Malaysia and China. The initiative has attracted billions of dollars in investment and created thousands of local jobs. But behind the numbers, I'm interested in what such projects mean for people like Nafi.
1: Do you remember the first day you came up here and worked? How did you feel?
2: Saya rasa bangga, tapi saya tak tahu lagi sistem macam ni dekat sini. Saya mungkin ada basic elektrikal, memang tak tahu langsung.
1: And how do you feel today?
2: Ya, saya berasa puaslah. 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
0: I followed Nafi to a training session. A Chinese colleague will teach him how to use a new AI tool to monitor the huge stacker reclaimer he controls.
3: If cargo
4: come in,
3: come in.
0: I observed them talking in English, a language foreign to both of them.
4: If you build the tool block, and build it in automatic stop, you can click the
2: button. Need to click the SR stop.
4: You need the manual.
2: Okay.
4: Yes.
1: So what did you teach Nafi to do just now?
5: I teach Nafi to how to calibration the baseline and how to modify the material density and how to display this data.
1: Mm. Find it very easy to talk to them, to understand them.
5: I can understand him, but I don't know he can understand me. I don't know.
2: I understand.
5: You don't understand?
1: You do.
5: Okay.
0: I could tell that Nafi was relishing this opportunity.
1: How is he as a controller? 他做得怎么样?
5: Yes, very good. Wonderful. Excellent.
0: One thing I did find surprising was that there are only 6 Chinese nationals working at the port, but almost 600 Malaysians. That's a lot of skill sharing.
6: 关丹港是马来西亚的公共的散货码头里面最大的，这一个最大的就意味着。 他的人才没有这么多，之前没有这些人做过。最开始的时候，我们来的这些同事真的是再小的事情都要手把手的教。我们说起来很简单，但是呢，每一个设备它都不一样的。这一些只有在实践当中，大家看到了，大家知道怎么去做了，才了解。这种传递，它一定是人和人之间的。做外派工作有些时候，我觉得我们的价值有些时候就是这样。
0: The port introduced me to Nafi, the employee. That evening, Nafi introduced me to his family.
2: First time, use the hand. Enjoy your memory.
1: 吃饭.
2: 吃饭.
1: How do you say 吃饭 in Malay?
2: Makan.
1: Makan.
2: Makan.
1: Makan.
7: Makan.
1: Makan, makan.
2: Makan, makan.
1: Makan. What do you like most about your job now?
2: Yang saya suka bila saya join Kuantan Port, dari situlah China banyak ajar saya lah. Dari situ saya dapat sampai saat tahap sekarang lah. Saya boleh faham.
1: Did him getting a job at the port make a difference for you?
7: Bila dia join Kuantan Port, saya boleh rasa dia ada pendapatan yang stabil lah untuk masa depan.
1: What is your dream?
2: Saya nak bagi family saya happy lah dengan apa yang saya buat ni. Sampai saya rasa puas hati dan isteri anak saya puas hati lah.
7: Impian dia, impian saya juga.
1: Good, good. That's why you are family. Yeah.
0: My next stop is Jakarta, the capital city of Indonesia, another Southeast Asian neighbor of China. During his 15th century voyages, Chinese navigator Zheng He also visited Java and Sumatra repeatedly, making him a respected figure here too. The Chinatown in Jakarta felt both new and familiar.
1: So vinegar from my hometown, the best.
0: Today, Indonesia is home to one of the largest ethnic Chinese communities in Southeast Asia. But this time, my focus is on something that touches the wider population.

0: Jakarta has been facing environmental pressure for years, including flooding, sinking land, and rising sea levels. But it's not alone. Similar challenges are affecting large parts of Java, the island Jakarta sits on. As Indonesians step up to boost environmental security, how are Chinese investors contributing? I'm making my way to Java's northern coast, a place called Serang in Batan province, where shoreline erosion is a major concern. This is also where China-Indonesia Energy Project is located. This is the Java 7 power plant. It's one of the biggest and most technologically advanced in Indonesia. It produces a whopping 15 million megawatt hours of electricity every year, enough to power over 12 million Indonesian homes. But this plant does a lot more than produce electricity. As energy demand soars across the country, mega projects like this are now part of a much bigger national development story. Java 7 has won numerous awards for engineering and operational excellence. But building big also means protecting the small. And it turns out one of the simplest ways to do so is also one of the oldest, mangroves. I'm meeting fishermen, father and son-in-law, Wiro and Dika, to understand the challenges they face here.
1: Got it.
2: Di daerah sini ada daerah pesisir utara selatan sana, ada desa yang tenggelam karena udah abrasi.
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1: Have you ever seen something about coastline erosion for yourself which really surprised you?
3: Saya di sini memang ada di daerah Lontar, rumah teman saya itu pinggir pantai. 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
0: As I joined them on a community tree planting day, we passed Java 7, where plans for mangrove restoration were put in place even before the construction of the plant began. 8 years on, the company has organized multiple planting activities. As a result, its reforestation site has grown to nearly 19 hectares, adding much needed momentum to local fishermen's own initiatives.
2: Kita dulu garis pantai itu lurus sini, lurusin.
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1: I will join you today.
2: Okay.
0: Looking at the shore from a distance, our task looked pretty straightforward. Little did I know.
2: Warahmatullahi wabarakatuh. 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
1: 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Let's go!
2: 10, biar cepat. Satu orang 10. Siapa lagi?
0: Much of the coastline sits on layers of mud, silt and sand rather than solid rock. So when we walked into the mangrove area, we were literally standing on the soft ground that makes these shorelines vulnerable. It was really eye-opening.
1: How do you feel?
2: Hush, lelah. 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
1: Wow, this is tough.
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1: Admire your courage. Spending the day as a local fisherman was very humbling. To cap the day off, Viro and Dika invited me to their home to chat further and enjoy a family dinner Indonesian style. I asked them the reasons behind the loss of mangrove trees.
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1: What are your thoughts going forward? How would you comment on your life in the 50 years that you've been fishing?
3: Suka dukanya ya, kalau sukanya dapat ikan banyak. 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
1: Ken.
5: Fish.
1: Wow, this looks great. Wow, this is great. Okay, I'm using my hand.
4: Wow,
1: it's a lot. I'm hungry today, you know, I'm hungry. We worked today, so I'm eating a lot. All right, thank you. Please. Okay. All the very best.
3: Terima kasih kembali.
0: My South China Sea trip has given me a lot to think about. To make sense of it all, I talked with Yan Yan, one of China's most eloquent South China Sea scholars.
1: Are the stories of Indonesia and Malaysia that we reported this time, are they isolated incidents or are they representative of China's cooperation with Southeast Asian countries in general?
6: I think there are so many cases like them. It's just they haven't been reported by the media. So I think that you should explore more of these stories. You see, countries' maritime policy differs greatly from one to another. So we focus more on cooperation, on those projects. In terms of the Philippines is very ambitious now, and they wanted to change the status quo. But I don't think that will be a very big problem because China currently have the capability to maintain the peace and stability in the region. And I don't think that large scale of incidents or conflict will happen in the foreseeable future.
1: Why? Because sometimes you see these very dramatic images. It looks pretty bad.
6: The Western

0: Media always like to selectively reporting all those incidents well, in the South China Sea, and they wanted to simplify this very complex historic and legal dispute in the South China Sea to binary great nation versus small country theory.
1: 10 years on, more complexity has been added to the situation. The Philippines continues to provoke tensions. It's even colluding with Japan on so-called delimitation talks, infringing upon Chinese maritime rights and interests. China, on the other hand, stays anchored in maintaining peace and stability. After years of multilateral negotiations, a code of conduct in the South China Sea is on the horizon. It's proof that dialogue, instead of pressuring, works.
2: What do you think the South China Sea ruling did to this region?
0: It not just facilitates some of the claimant states to conduct unilateral actions in the region, it also poisoned the atmosphere for dialogue and consultation. It's a real pity.
1: Will the territorial disputes ever be resolved? Only time will tell. But having traveled to the other side of the South China Sea, I have become more hopeful. Away from the limelight, there are countless ordinary folks quietly building bridges every single day, and that's worth remembering.

0: China's top diplomat meets with his Iranian counterpart in Beijing amid the diplomatic impasse between Washington and Tehran. In Gaza, at least 21 people are dead after a building collapsed. The search for survivors trapped in the wreckage continues. And the European Union formally invites Canada to become its first ever associate member. Hello and thank you for joining us. I'm Sally Ihan in Washington, D.C. China's top diplomat is urging Iran and the U.S. to return to negotiations. Foreign Minister Wang Yi made the comments in Beijing during talks with his Iranian counterpart Abbas Araghchi. He added China does not want to see the conflict spill further into Yemen and the Red Sea. Wang Mengzhe has more on their meeting.
1: Well, during their talks, Wang Yi said the current situation in the Middle East continues to be turbulent and a serious danger to international peace and development. Noted that China and Iran are comprehensive strategic partners. He said China is also willing to strengthen dialogue and cooperation with Iran. He believed the ongoing U.S.-Iran conflict is not in line with the common interests of the parties involved and the international community, encouraging Iran and the United States to remain rational and exercise restraint and to return to the Islamabad MOU as soon as possible. He urged all parties to take effective measures to open the Strait of Hormuz as soon as possible, stressing that China does not want regional tensions to further spill over towards Yemen and the Red Sea. In response, the Iranian foreign minister briefed Wang Yi on the latest developments in the Middle East and the Gulf region and Iran's consideration for the next step. He said Iran does not wish to see the conflict continue and the MOU still remains valid. He said Iran has already reached a plan with Oman to open the Strait of Hormuz, urging the United States

0: to honor its commitments. Wang Mengjie, CGTN, Beijing.
1: Here in Washington, a new report is shedding light on how the war in Iran is driving up inflation in the United States. It comes as President Donald Trump faces growing opposition from members of his own party over how the administration is handling the war. CGTN's Walter Morris is live in the newsroom with more. Walter, what can you tell us?
2: Well, Sally, for the third time in less than 7 months, lawmakers in the U.S. House of Representatives voted to end the war in Iran and limit Donald Trump's authority. Now, this time, seven members of Trump's Republican Party voted with opposing Democrats to approve the War Powers Resolution, and it comes as we're getting more information about the cost of the ongoing conflict. According to a report released by the Congressional Budget Office this week, the war in Iran has cost $38 billion through August 1st. Now, that figure does not include repairs to U.S. bases that have been damaged, and estimates for replacing munitions sit at about $21 billion. The CBO says the war could cost about $2 to $3 billion a month going forward. And analysts say the conflict could drive inflation higher early next year. According to the report, the Department of Defense did not cooperate with congressional auditors, and the agency released those figures at the request of Democrats in Congress. It comes as Trump administration officials are facing growing pressure over how they've handled the war. Tuesday, Republican Congressman and Trump opponent Thomas Massie surprised his colleagues by launching an effort to impeach U.S. Defense Secretary Pete Hegseth. During his speech, he called Hegseth incompetent. He accused the Secretary of abusing his powers and carrying out unlawful orders. Massie has been at odds with Trump and members of his own party for months after he led the charge to release the Epstein files last year. He lost his primary this spring to a Trump-backed candidate. And Wednesday, Republican Speaker of the House Mike Johnson sent lawmakers home early for the seven-week midterm recess. That decision will delay a forced vote on the impeachment until after the November elections. On Wednesday, Johnson pushed back on claims that he called recess early to delay the vote, and he described the effort as a publicity stunt.
3: That's ridiculous. It's a publicity stunt by someone who wants attention. It will immediately be tabled, of course, but we probably won't do that today. We'll probably do it when we come back. But it's a stunt. Secretary Hegseth has done an extraordinary job. The Department of War. We're in the middle of international conflicts right now, and we should not be playing games with national security. And I think that's how the members see this.
2: And House Republicans were originally scheduled to stay in session until Thursday. The U.S. House of Representatives first approved a War Powers Resolution in June and then passed another one in July. Sally?
1: All right, Walter Morris there. Thank you for that update. Now, the Houthis are advancing near the Bab al-Mandeb Strait, a key route for global oil and shipping, and it's sending Saudi-backed forces scrambling. CGTN's Ahab al-Fandi reports from Sana'a.
4: The military spokesman for Ansarullah, also known as the Houthis, said the group carried out two military operations against Saudi Arabia in response to what he described as Saudi escalation in Yemen. In a statement, Sari said Saudi warplanes had carried out more than 450 air strikes across most Yemeni provinces this week, according to the group. He said in retaliation, the Houthis targeted Aramco facilities in Yanbu with dozens of ballistic missiles and drones, and Hamis Mushayit Air Base with several ballistic missiles. He said both attacks scored direct hits, causing damage and fires in Yanbu. Saudi Arabia hasn't confirmed any of the attacks, but officials in Saudi-backed southern Yemen said airstrikes were taking place against Houthi positions. Ansarullah also said it had shot down a Saudi F-15 fighter jet over Marib using a locally made surface-to-air missile. It said it later confronted Saudi F-15 and Typhoon fighter jets as they searched for the aircraft's wreckage, forcing them to withdraw. There has been no comment yet from Saudi officials. At the same time, Marib ties and Al-Jawf are seeing clashes and mutual shelling between government forces and Ansarullah. The fighting has reportedly killed and wounded dozens of people. Sari said the group would continue its operations against targets deep inside Saudi Arabia and military buildups. He described this as blockade for blockade, escalation for escalation, and some military operations stop. The blockade is lifted. Yabal Fendi, CGTN, Sana'a.
1: Riyadh is also accusing the Houthis of trying to attack Mecca, Islam's holiest city. Saudi Arabia says it destroyed a drone south of Mecca before it entered restricted airspace over the holy city. Saudi officials say it was the second Houthi attempt to target Mecca following a ballistic missile launch in 2017. Security alerts were issued on Tuesday amid heightened tensions. The Houthis deny the claim, calling it an outright lie, and that their attacks targets Saudi oil facilities and military bases away from sacred sites. To Gaza now, where at least 8 children are among the dead after a residential building collapsed. At least 100 people believed to be trapped beneath the rubble. Rescuers digging with their bare hands in a frantic search for survivors. The multi-story building had been damaged by Israeli airstrikes. Rami Amagari reports from Gaza City.
5: The rescue teams have been able, earlier today morning, to take out dozens of people. Yes, still dozens others are still missing. 16 others have been taken out live from beneath the rubble of the collapsed building, which is a 6-story building in the heart of Gaza City. And rescue operations are underway to help rescue more people. But the situation is a moment of horror for the population of Gaza, for the families that have been actually forced to collapse because of the collapse of the building that is partially destroyed because of the war. This is not the only building that has been collapsed. Other few buildings in the past have been reportedly collapsed as people here have been forcibly forced to live in a partially destroyed buildings. According to the team's security, rescue teams here, civil defense services, there are around nearly 2,000 partially destroyed buildings because of the war that has lasted 3 years now in the Gaza Strip. Yes, that is the latest from the ground here.
1: U.S. lawmakers are moving toward a vote on a sweeping package of sanctions against Russia. The bill is the most ambitious effort to support Ukraine since President Trump returned to the White House. On the ground, fierce battles along the front line in eastern Ukraine. Russian forces control much of Donetsk and are fighting to take the rest of the province. But a counteroffensive by Kyiv has slowed their advance, and Ukraine says one of its drones has killed a senior Russian general in Donetsk. Each side has stepped up attacks on the other's energy infrastructure, but Ukrainian President Volodymyr Zelensky says new technology is helping Ukraine intercept Russian drones. Speaking with host Anna Naidu on The Heat, Russian analyst Dmitry Babich offered his perspective.
6: The situation on the battlefield is unpredictable because both sides in this war, Russia and the West, are using more and more sophisticated weapons. All European defense industry is now working for Ukrainian armed forces. Russia also has a huge military potential. So when you hear from someone that we have dominance, you know, that dominance may be very short-lived. There are new missiles and new drones and new anti-drone weapons invented and put to use every week. So I would not put too much trust in what Mr. Zelensky is saying. In the same way, I don't believe in a quick victory by Russia. A lot of people believed it in 2022. Then a lot of people rushed into another extreme, saying that Ukraine can win this war. I think in the current situation, Russia and the West should come to their senses.
1: You can watch the full interview on The Heat tonight at 7 p.m. Eastern here in the U.S. That's 7 a.m. on Tuesday morning in Beijing. Still ahead, could a North American country become an associate member of the European Union? It would be a first. More on Mark Carney's trip to Strasbourg after the break.
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0: Welcome back. In a major economic news here in the United States, the Federal Reserve announced it will raise interest rates by a quarter of a percentage point. It's the first hike in 3 years. The announcement by central bank chair Kevin Warsh sent the Dow plunging more than 630 points. President Trump criticizing the move on social media, saying interest rates should instead be 1% or less. CGTN's Tony Waterman has more from the newsroom.
1: Kevin Warsh really trying to put a positive spin on this rate hike. The new Fed chair leaning into the strength of the economy, highlighting the resilience of the job market, strong retail sales, and also this surge in capital investment. Of course, the major outlier in the economy has been this stubbornly high inflation, 3.7% in August. And the expectation is that this is going to continue to climb given inflationary pressures due to the war with Iran, but also the AI build-out driving up the cost of electronics. Kevin Warsh saying during his press briefing that this rate rise will support a timelier return to the committee's 2% goal. It has been 5.5 years since inflation in the United States was at that 2% target, which has been this great frustration among policymakers.
2: So our predominant focus is on the price stability side of our mandate. The plain fact is that inflation is too high and has been for too long.
1: But the Fed policy members also giving these new forecasts on Wednesday, and they are now penciling in one more rate rise this year, perhaps another one going into 2027. So we seem to be in sort of this cycle of rate rises going forward. This move specifically, though, was really designed to tame inflation, which is ultimately something that will be very good for the economy, but will cause some financial pain. So we're likely to see consumers having higher borrowing costs. It could worsen the affordability crisis here in the United States. It could impact the job market and also slow growth in the United States. Trump handpicked Kevin Warsh with the hope and perhaps the expectation that he was going to be the one that would listen to the president and lower those interest rates. Kevin Warsh really swatted away questions from reporters on what his message to President Trump would be given this rate rise, saying that independence is a two-way street. This was really a credibility test for the new Fed chair of whether he would follow the president or adhere to the Fed's dual mandate of stable inflation and full employment. And, you know, in the long run, this could actually be something that is beneficial for President Trump, the fact that these rates were raised, because it sends a message to the markets that Kevin Warsh is not just a lackey of the president, and that instills trust in consumers and investors. Tony Waterman, CGTN, Washington.
0: From the risks posed by artificial intelligence to the dangers of extreme weather, all part of Ursula von der Leyen's annual address to the European Parliament. Another highlight, an invitation for Canada to become the bloc's first associate member. Owen Fairclough has the details from Strasbourg.
3: Ursula von der Leyen's annual address to the European Parliament is supposed to take stock of the past year and set the next year's agenda. But in just days, the crisis over AI has upended the global agenda.
4: As the frontier models become more capable, these risks have become sharper and come sharper into focus. And I will invite the main frontier labs for discussion on how we can support ongoing industry efforts to pace the frontier.
3: The EU fears it's being left behind by China and the US in the race for AI-driven technology. But the bloc is now facing calls to urgently regulate a technology that even some leading developers fear could soon escape human control. And European Commission President von der Leyen wants to regulate another piece of tech with restrictions on social media for teens.
4: No social media under the age of 13. No personal account under the age of 15. From 13 to under 15, only mini accounts set up and supervised by parents or guardians.
3: Europe is also facing another existential crisis. This summer's record heat waves and wildfires attributed to the impact of climate change. And von der Leyen wants to be ready for next summer with a European heatwave plan and better early warning systems. In an address before hundreds of European lawmakers, the presence of one non-European guest, Canada's Prime Minister, summed up just how fast the international order has changed.
4: I would like to work with you on opening the door for Canada to being the first associate member of the European Union.
3: Mark Carney is locked in a trade war with his next-door neighbour, US President Donald Trump, and is pivoting to an EU alliance to bring the two sides closer on defence, supply chains, and even developing the Arctic's natural resources. Even so, a free trade deal between the two sides has existed for nearly a decade, but 10 EU member states have not ratified it, partly to protect their dairy industries from Canadian imports. Owen Fairclough, CGTN, Strasbourg, France.
0: Hong Kong unveils its first five-year plan for economic and social development. Chief Executive John Lee says the blueprint outlines the strategic directions and priorities for the region's development. Anne Chang reports from Hong Kong.
1: There are several major objectives, and this includes seeking new grounds for economic development and boosting the city's international competitiveness. Seven major themes were mentioned, and that includes developing the northern metropolis, upgrading the city's social security and livelihood system, and safeguarding Hong Kong's economic and social development with security and good governance. The chief executive mentioned that the blueprint has 22 major indicators, of which 17 are anticipatory goals and five are binding targets. Targets are mostly environment related, including reducing carbon emissions per unit of GDP and having spade-ready sites available in the northern metropolis in 5 years. The chief executive also mentioned goals for Hong Kong to develop into Asia's first aircraft parts trading center, and the city will establish a front shop back factory structure for its aviation industry. Lee said that the city will work toward the development and certification of home-developed aircraft and the creation of a sustainable aviation fuel industry chain in the Greater Bay Area. The government will also accelerate its AI Plus strategy, and there will be policies to further support SMEs in adopting AI and also to facilitate commercialization of driverless technology. Earlier, I mentioned that the Northern Metropolis is a 30,000-hectare development project in Hong Kong's Northern New Territories. This region is expected to become a high-tech hub, accommodating about 2.5 million residents and providing about 650,000 jobs. A part of this hub is the Northern Metropolis University town, which will span 1,000 hectares, with 300 hectares earmarked for campuses. The government will prioritize developing the Hongshoukou University town, with universities expected to occupy sites in 2027 to 2028. This Hongshoukou site will include premises for microelectronics research, and the aim is to develop a flagship campus in the area.
0: Still ahead, the United Nations chief outlines the agenda for this year's General Assembly. Among the key issues, the risk of artificial intelligence. Details after the break.
5: You might think you are better informed in an information age. 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The fact is, many nations and peoples are still underrepresented. And data poverty shuts out many. We at CGTN are committed to transcending the information gap and the digital divide. 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

0: Welcome back. The United Nations is pleading with global leaders to take action on artificial intelligence. Secretary General Antonio Guterres outlined his priorities ahead of next week's high-level assembly in New York. His appeal comes as his decade at the head of the organization is drawing to an end. Mitch McCann reports from New York.
1: Antonio Guterres told reporters on Wednesday that despite leaving office soon, it was not a time to look back but to look forward. He tried to underscore the importance of the UN in a changing world, describing it not just as a platform, but as a promise. And ahead of next week's UN General Assembly High-Level Week, Mr. Guterres acknowledged recent calls from the leaders of AI companies like Anthropic and OpenAI to slow the development of powerful models to ensure they can be kept safe.
2: But a growing number of those building it are sounding the alarm, warning that development is racing ahead of our understanding of the risks. Some call for a pause, many call for guardrails. And we cannot afford to ignore concerns that have been raised, especially by those on the front lines of the development of AI.
1: Mr. Guterres was asked about US President Donald Trump's comments calling the concerns over AI a hoax. He didn't respond directly, but later said governments have a responsibility to respond.
2: In my opinion, it is essential that the countries that have capacity, and I'm not referring only to the two biggest ones, the countries that have the highest capacity in the frontiers of AI, I think they should establish mechanisms of contact, of exchange of information, and some common guardrails in order to avoid this race to the bottom that could lead one day to a gigantic disaster at the global level.
1: When world leaders arrive in New York in the coming days, they will discuss a number of conflicts the UN itself has failed to resolve. On Wednesday, Guterres spoke of the situation in Ukraine, but added that de-escalation in the Middle East should be what he called priority one, two, and three.
2: All parties must cease any actions that harm civilians and ensure that humanitarian operations can proceed safely and without obstruction. Navigational rights and freedoms in and around the Straits of Hormuz and Bab el-Mandeb must be fully restored and respected by all in accordance with international law.
1: Next week's General Assembly will be another test of whether the UN can deliver meaningful change, not just on peace and security, but also on growing concerns over artificial intelligence. It's an issue the UN Secretary General sees as an opportunity for the UN to prove its relevance in a changing world. Mitch McCann, CGTN, at the United Nations in New York.
0: In northern Germany, the IAA transportation show is underway. It's an expo for the latest in delivery vehicles and technology. That includes self-driving vans and trucks from Chinese firms. Natalie Carney reports from Hanover.
3: 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Its level 4 robo-vans use cameras, sensors, and AI to move goods without a driver, technology already operating at scale outside of Europe.
4: 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So we want to bring this metro solution to the European cities.
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4: 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That means you can also operate during night, during off-peak hours. And I think this one thing you can be balanced also the utilization of the existing road network.
3: Neolix is now establishing its European headquarters in Luxembourg and preparing a year-long pilot in Brussels to best design their product for European standards, needs, and requirements.
5: From the factory floor to your front door, AI and automation promises to deliver your packages, your goods, faster, smarter, and with less disruption. Here at IAA, what once sounded futuristic is now quickly becoming reality. However, as we hand over more control to the machines, safety will be the biggest test as to how quickly and how reliably this technology can move forward.
3: And automation is also moving into long-haul freight.
6: Here, this is our camera. the sensors on top.
3: Pony AI's level 4 autonomous trucks use AI and sensors to constantly read the road around them.
7: The system can detect situations even earlier than the human eye. Furthermore, sensors are distributed all around the vehicle body, ensuring 360-degree coverage with no blind spots while driving.
3: From small robo-vans making deliveries to autonomous trucks moving freight over long distances, the technology is getting closer to everyday use. For Europe, the challenge is proving it can work safely and reliably at scale before the next major disruption puts it to the test. Natalie Carney, CGTN, in Hanover.
0: And that's the world today. Thank you for watching. I'm Sally Ihan. For any more news, anytime, visit our website, cgtn.com.

Six men dropped via parachute out of a strange, not nip large plane. The chutes were varicolored, red, green, white.

0: On August 16th, 1945, the prisoners in the Fengtian POW camp, originally known by the Japanese as Mukden POW camp, saw something remarkable. Parachutes descending several miles away. The planes of Operation Cardinal had flown for several hours before reaching Shenyang. Six rescuers jumped despite winds reaching 25 meters per second. On hearing that they had come to liberate the POWs, nearby Chinese farmers volunteered to lead them to the POW camp.
1: 战争的后期，当这个日军面临着，这个失败的命运的时候，那么他就把这个战俘的问题提上了议事日程。那么如何来处置这些战俘？那么当时的日本陆军省，他下达了相关的指令，其中提到就是说，在极端的这种形势下，他允许这个战俘营的指挥官，处决这个战俘，也就是说，进行这个屠杀。
0: On September 1st, 1944, the U.S. Office of Strategic Services China Theater secretly formed several POW rescue teams, all given the code names of birds. Operation Albatross in Guangdong, Operation Cardinal in Shenyang, and others. Each operation team was composed of military personnel, specially trained in the skills required for such missions. For Operation Cardinal, the OSS specifically assigned an American who spoke both Russian and Chinese, Corporal Hal Leith, who would later play a crucial role in the events that followed. This is Hal Leith's home in Colorado, USA. He was 94 years old when this interview took place. His role in Operation Cardinal left him with a deep and lasting impression of China. In 1945, at the age of 26, he was selected as a member of Operation Cardinal. Intelligence at the time suggested that General Jonathan Wainwright might be held somewhere in northeast China, though his exact location remained unknown. The members, after a brief period of last-minute training in Kunming, headed for northeast China.
2: We walked about maybe 10, 15 minutes, and all of a sudden, down the road toward us, came a group of Japanese soldiers with guns and pointed all of them at us. And it was, they refused to acknowledge that they were supposed to surrender.
3: Where they first were captured, they were handcuffed and blindfolded, yes, and taken to the camp. They took them into the hotel at some time, then this is off.
0: The day before, Emperor Hirohito of Japan announced his country's unconditional surrender. But this news had not yet reached the Japanese Kwantung Army in northeast China. Hal Leith and the other members were also taken prisoners in Fengtian. It was not until the following day that a colonel of the Japanese military police arrived to relay the official surrender orders. The team was then released.
2: We asked where was General Wainwright, and they said, well, he's about 150 miles northeast of here.
0: Upon learning that 16 senior prisoners of war were being held at the Xi'an POW camp, Hal Leith and another team member, Major Robert Lamar, set out at once.
3: It took so long because the Japanese had blown up the bridges and the trestles and so forth. It was very, very difficult. Hal said the roads were bad anyway, but then the Japanese had blown it up.
0: Their railway journey of just 270 kilometers lasted a full day and night. At 3:30 a.m. on August 19th, Leith and Lamar finally arrived at the Xi'an POW camp. Although they had been mentally prepared, the reality was far worse than they had imagined. Immediately upon arrival, they demanded to see General Wainwright. A few minutes after, they saw a scarecrow in tattered garments appear in the doorway. They invited him to enter, but Wainwright did not move at first. Not until the Japanese guard had impatiently beckoned him to do so did he step in. Leith offered Wainwright a chair. Again, until the Japanese guard gave permission for him to sit, the general had remained standing. Wainwright's hearing had been severely impaired from repeated blows to the face inflicted by Japanese soldiers. The general, who had been tormented for 3.5 years, received the news of victory with remarkable calm.
2: That he was not able to be accepted by the American people because he had surrendered to the Japanese.
0: Wainwright had long been troubled by the fear that the American public might despise him for surrendering to the Japanese.

0: What he did not realize was that Americans still regarded him as a hero. In May 1944, his portrait appeared on the cover of Time magazine, a tribute to the respect he had earned for his 5 months of steadfast resistance in the Philippines.
1: I told him that as far as the rest of us were concerned, that he was a hero and he would be treated as such when he got back.
2: When Hal speaking to all of them, that they were depressed, they thought they would be court-martialed, they thought that they would, as a traitor, Hal had used that term.
0: A few hours later, Leith and Lamar joined Wainwright and the other prisoners for breakfast. The senior POWs showed little sign of excitement at the freedom that now seemed within reach. Leith and Lamar told them of the momentous events outside the camp. America had dropped 2 atomic bombs on Japan, and the Soviet Union had declared war on Japan. Yet even news of impending victory could not stir their emotions. It became clear to Leith and Lamar that these senior officers needed to be evacuated with the utmost urgency, not only for their safety or physical health, but more importantly, for the healing of their psychological wounds and the restoration of their spirit. To expedite their evacuation, Lamar returned to Fengtian to plan the next steps, while Leith stayed behind to comfort the senior officers. In the days that followed, Leith lost all contact with the rest of his team in Fengtian. No telephone calls could get through, and travel by train required special permits from the Soviet Army. They were stuck in Xi'an County, and morale began to sink once again. To lighten the mood, Leith organized a small celebration for Wainwright's 62nd birthday, playing chess with Mark Acheson Young, and even conversing with the usually solitary General Edward King. Just as their patience was wearing thin, by midday on August 24th, a column of American jeeps and trucks appeared in the distance. As the vehicles drew closer, however, it became clear that this was a Soviet military convoy. Under the Yalta Agreement, the Soviet Union had been assigned control of Northeast China. Leith, fluent in Russian, approached the Soviet commander to request assistance. Although the officer refused permission for rail travel, he agreed to take the prisoners with his convoy. At 6 p.m., August 24th, 1945, 16 Allied senior prisoners, including Jonathan Wainwright, Arthur Percival, Mark Acheson Young, Edward King, and George Moore, together with their orderlies, finally walked out of the Xi'an POW camp. Local resident Lee Chuanguo later recalled the convoy passing through Xi'an County. Thousands of townspeople crowded the streets, waving the flags of China and the Soviet Union and cheering them on. Some offered food and fruit. When the soldiers explained they had no money, the generous townspeople simply pushed the wares into the vehicles through the windows. Both the newly liberated prisoners and the Soviet soldiers were deeply moved, waving in gratitude to the crowd as they drove away. But the road home was anything but smooth. From Xi'an County to Fengtian lay a hilly land cut through by countless ravines. Not long after the convoy set out, darkness fell. Lacking accurate maps, the convoy could only grope their way forward through the night. At around 10:30 p.m., just as they neared Xifeng County, their vehicles ran out of gas. The warm-hearted townspeople of Xifeng came to their aid, helping push the vehicles into town. They also provided a meal and refueled the convoy. That same night, the journey continued. August in Northeast China is the rainy season. The rain-soaked mountain roads were slick, muddy, and treacherous. By the following afternoon, as the convoy attempted to crest a steep slope, one of the vehicles became mired in deep mud. Just as all hope seemed lost, a tide of local villagers surged from the hills. They hauled sand, rocks, and timber from the mountains to shore up the stranded vehicles, hoisted luggage to the mountaintop, and joined the soldiers in pushing the vehicles. With their collective

0: grit, these heavy vehicles finally crossed their way over the hillside. When it was all over, Wainwright offered $100 in gratitude. Unexpectedly, the villagers returned the money after discussion and declared that such help comes from their voluntary disposition.
1: 1942年1月1日，中美英苏等26国家发表联合宣言。

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1: The Japanese scholar Fuyuko Nishisato had come to Shenyang many times. And each time she would stay at the Liaoning Hotel, which is the former site of the Yamato Hotel. On the night of August 27th, 1945, the rescued Allied senior prisoners of war arrived in Fengtian and checked into the Yamato Hotel.After 3 years of endless torment and sleepless nights, they had at last reached the moment of home alive and had their first peaceful night's sleep. Fuyuko Nishisato and Yang Jing try to imagine the general's complex feelings after regaining their freedom.
3: General, common people, that's kind of a really like a dream, maybe evendon't believe that's a true.
4: Yeah.
1: What the war left in their hearts was not a sense of victory or defeat, but a profound and lasting insight into human nature.
4: What do you say? Reborn, you know, as though.
1: On the morning of August 28th, all the senior prisoners of war boarded planes in Fengtian. Finally, they were homeward bound.My gallant troops had perhaps made a defense against more overwhelming odds and under more disadvantageous circumstances than troops of the American Army had been confronted with in the history of that army. I had little direct contact with my country or official agencies thereof for over 3 years, but such contact here and there, as I had caused me to believe that the administration and the War Department and the American people had accepted my dire disaster with the forbearance,and generosity. That is Wainwright's first radio address to the entire United States after regaining his freedom, in which he explained the reasons for his surrender and shared his personal feelings. At 9 a.m. on September 2nd, the ceremony for Japan's surrender was held aboard the battleship Missouri in Tokyo Bay, with representatives and generals from various countries jointly witnessing this historic moment.Wainwright and Percival, the two generals who had once surrendered to Japan, were given a place of honor behind General Douglas MacArthur.
5: That was a really nice touch and must have been made the men feel that perhaps what they did was not in vain. And after all their years in captivity, it was probably a nice ending.
1: This special arrangement was both a recognition of Wainwright's and Percival's tenacious resistance.And a way to wash away the shame of their surrender with honor. As Supreme Commander for the Allied Forces, MacArthur signed his name. He laid five fountain pens from his pocket on the table and began signing his name. Halfway through, he paused, turned, and handed a pen to Wainwright. Picking up another pen, he wrote a few more strokes, then passed it to Percival.For Wainwright, that pen was a completely unexpected and magnificent gift. For Percival, too, MacArthur's graceful act did much to make up for the years of hardship he'd endured. On September 24th, 1945, the Special Military Tribunal in the Philippine Theater, convened under the Supreme Commander for the Allied Powers, put Tomoyuki Yamashita,Masaharu Homma and others on trial for the crimes they committed during the war. Tomoyuki Yamashita had committed unforgivable crimes during the invasion of both Southeast Asia and China. In North China, he repeatedly led sweeping operations, carried out numerous retaliatory massacres against Chinese troops and civilians, and perpetrated multiple atrocities.On December 8th, 1945, the military tribunal in Manila sentenced Tomoyuki Yamashita to death by hanging.

0: The chief perpetrator of the Bataan Death March, Masaharu Homma, was likewise sentenced to death on February 11, 1946. In May 1946, the International Military Tribunal for the Far East convened in Tokyo, conducting trials over 2.5 years for 28 Class A Japanese war criminals, of whom 25 were found guilty. Although many Japanese soldiers who had committed monstrous atrocities in China escaped punishment, their crimes have been forever seared into the record of history.
1: For the leaders of Japan at the height of her power and prosperity.
0: After the end of World War II, the Allied POWs returned to their homelands, each carrying the deepest memories of the war. Over the course of time, their suffering gradually faded from view. Lieutenant General Arthur Percival of the British Army was from Hertfordshire, where his name has long since slipped from local memory. When his time came, he was laid to rest in an ordinary grave beside a church.
2: A commander would be expected to be knighted, to become a sir, and to be awarded either the rank of a Knight Commander of the Order of the British Empire or Knight Commander of the Order of the Bath. And these were usual awards given to officers who gained the rank of Lieutenant General. Percival was never honoured in the same way. And I think that's an indication perhaps of almost like the embarrassment that the British government felt.
0: In Brian's eyes, his father, Mark Aitchison Young, was a competent governor of Hong Kong. Yet he had never heard his father speak to the family about anything concerning the surrender or his captivity. Many years later, Brian learned of his father's experiences from a few books. In May 1947, Mark Aitchison Young retired and returned to Britain to enjoy his later years in peace.
2: When they arrived in the United Kingdom at Glasgow or Liverpool or Southampton, they literally just got off the ships with nobody to welcome them. Nobody knew they were returning. And sometimes the first that their families knew was when they turned up at the front door and knocked on the door. Now, obviously, for some of them, they had an excited homecoming. But for others, they returned home to find that if they were married, that the wife might have left, or their brother or father or a friend might have been killed during the war.
0: Fortunately, after returning to the United States, Wainwright was hailed as a national hero. This footage captures his arrival in Washington, D.C., where, in addition to his wife, General George Marshall was also present to greet him in person. People had gathered in the square 3 hours in advance, waiting for Wainwright's appearance.
3: This is truly such a welcome as a man dreams of. A locked way behind barbed wire and the bayonets of cruel jailers. It is the surest evidence I could have that you still repeat before you the words which I know fired you to great effort after our sorrowful defeat. Remember Bataan, remember Corregidor.
0: Unfortunately, the long years of strain had been intolerable for his wife. With his wife hospitalized, Wainwright lived alone, occupying himself with various positions, such as honorary chairman of the United States Cavalry Association and national commander of the disabled American veterans. Wainwright also attended gatherings and gave speeches at schools and in the military. In short, his post-war years were extremely busy ones.
4: He tried to lead a quiet life, but it seems everywhere he went, they wanted to have a party, a celebration party for him. So I don't think he was allowed to live a very quiet life. And everybody wanted him, you know, to be recognized, to have a party, to have a celebration. And I'm not sure he really appreciated all the attention.
0: During his speeches, Wainwright was forced to recall again and again his experiences of surrender and captivity. The resulting frustration and depression ultimately led him to heavy drinking, which took a serious toll on his health. In his final speech as a soldier, Wainwright conveyed the following message. A soldier is by no means an agent of imperialism, nor a warmonger, nor a brutal butcher. He is a loyal guardian of peace and the unshakable backbone that upholds it.
5: 若い人は、本当に、経験していないから、戦争の悲惨さ分かってないんですね。で、経験した人たちは今どんどんいなくなってしまって、本当に証言って言っても、もうなかなか聞くことができなくなってるんですね。だから、そういう意味で私たちの世代がやっぱり、それから私たちの子供の世代、なんとか知らせないと、事実を知らせないと、
0: The preservation and restoration of the Liaoyuan POW campsite speaks in silence to the world. Here, once imprisoned, were not just 16 senior Allied generals, but also humanity's faith in civilization itself. Today, the light of peace falls upon every eye that refuses to forget. Lives once torn asunder by the fires of war and fragile sparks of humanity preserved amid despair, they are being transformed into a glimmer of light that will illuminate the road ahead. This exhibition center stands as a rare mirror, one that reflects the deepest shadows of human nature, yet also reveals the first glimmers of resurgent sunlight. It tells us that remembrance is not the harboring of hatred, but the solemn vow that every scar shall become a steadfast guardian against the repetition of such tragedy.

Mankind has always been obsessed with that giant fireball in the sky. But only recently have we learned to harness its energy.

9-year-old Limu Young Tung has just asked her father how sheep are able to find food in the desolate Gobi Desert. The secret, her father tells her, lies in a super project. This 609 square kilometer super power station is equipped with 13 million photovoltaic panels. It can generate 9 billion kilowatt hours of electricity each year. The water it draws here has turned the Gobi Desert into a pasture. This man-made construct is now part of the natural ecosystem. In 2021, the utilization rate of photovoltaic power reached 95% in China, while the installed capacity of solar energy reached 250 million kilowatts. Luckily, the sunlight that shines over the Qinghai Tibet Plateau is a source of infinite energy. But what happens when the sun goes down? Can we still use solar energy to generate power at night? To the west, in Gansu province, Dunhuang is home to the spectacular Mogao Grottoes. Here, there is a power plant that can make use of light energy at night. At night, everything in the Gobi Desert but the power plant is asleep.

0: When the sun rises, 12,000 giant mirrors begin to track the sun automatically, concentrating solar energy onto the top of this solar tower. The concentrated energy heats the 30,000 tons of molten salt in the tower to 500 degrees Celsius. This is how the sun's energy is transferred and stored here. Yet it's not until nightfall that this stored power comes into play. The 30,000 tons of molten salt flows into a thermal storage tank, reacting with the water inside. The generated steam then drives the turbine to generate power, turning the Gobi Desert into a fascinating source of energy. Today, we've mastered various methods of making use of solar energy, ensuring that electricity is sent to all parts of the country 24 hours a day. As long as the sun shines, the cycle will continue, guaranteeing the stability of the power supply. Billions of years ago, the remains of animals and plants became what is known today as coal and petroleum. Just as fossil fuels were essential for mankind to develop into the world as we know it, solar energy is the key to our future. This is Fantastic China.
1: As the Russia-Ukraine conflict again flares up, can Moscow and Kyiv return to the negotiating table? Hello, I'm Arnold Naidoo, and this is The Heat.

0: As the Russia-Ukraine conflict drags on for more than 4.5 years, both sides in recent days have continued to attack each other's energy infrastructure. This has contributed to the price of oil and natural gas skyrocketing in a global market already strained from the U.S.-Iran crisis. We will have guests from Kyiv and Washington a little later in the show, but first let's welcome Dmitry Babich from Moscow. He's a journalist and Russian political analyst. Dmitry, good to see you. This conflict is being described as a war of attrition. We see the two sides trading attacks on each other's energy infrastructure, but European leaders say that Russia is escalating attacks on their countries. These are countries other than Ukraine. Let's listen to what the Polish foreign minister had to say, and then we have a response from the Russian president.
1: It's not just knocking on the door, it's inside the house. I remind you that Russian hybrid war is kinetic. It's not just some nuisance on the internet. It's not just disinformation. It's not just spying. We've had arson incidents in Poland. We've had attempts to bring down airliners in Lithuania.
2: But today's elites in Europe hold different views. These days, they frighten their own populations with a supposed Russian threat, allegedly dating back to the Soviet era. There is no such a threat, and there has never been.
0: So, Dmitry, what is going on here? I mean, these are pretty serious allegations there from the Polish foreign minister. And how great is the risk that if this continues, it could lead to an escalation in the conflict?
3: The risk is huge, and unfortunately, Europe and, to my mind, Russia is a part of Europe. Europe is now passing one of the most dangerous moments in its history since World War II. And I would not call it the war of attrition between Russia and Ukraine. If it had been a war of attrition between Russia and Ukraine, Ukraine would have lost 3 years ago. It's a war of attrition between Russia and the European Union. And that is, of course, bad news for Russia, because the European Union is economically stronger. It has a much bigger population, more than 2 times bigger than the Russian one. So in this situation, it would make no sense for Russia to provoke the European Union into an open war. So I don't believe these stories about Russia trying to down the planes in Lithuania, or Russia trying to explode some bomb in an airport in Leipzig, that would make no sense for Russia. On the other hand, Russia is trying to send a message to the European Union that the situation is dangerous. Your drones used by Ukraine are hitting our cities. Your missiles, which you gave to Ukraine for free, are hitting our towns and sometimes even villages. So Russia is trying to send a message. And when we do it in oral form, when our Ministry of Foreign Affairs makes statements, Europe pays no attention. So there are more and more voices in Russia suggesting that we should do some kind of sabotage or some kind of covert activity against the European Union to make that message heard. However, the top leadership of the country, the president, and the foreign ministry, they all deny that we have such intentions, but they allow the media to make such claims. I think it's a desperate attempt by Russia to get Europe serious about the threat for both of us.
0: Right. There have also been these exchanges of attacks by Ukraine and Russia on each other's energy infrastructure, as I pointed out. And we just had the Ukrainian president, Volodymyr Zelensky, who says that Ukraine has recorded some success as it tests a new weapon to intercept Russian drones. Ukraine's military says its forces have downed 187 airborne targets overnight. And the Ukrainian president reports that these countermeasures that were taken by Ukraine have been 93% successful. How does that change the balance of power on the battlefield?
3: The situation on the battlefield is unpredictable, because both sides in this war, Russia and the West, are using more and more sophisticated weapons. All European defense industry is now working for Ukrainian armed forces. Russia also has a huge military potential. So when you hear from someone that we have dominance, you know, that dominance may be very short-lived. There are new missiles and new drones and new anti-drone weapons invented and put to use every week. So I would not put too much trust in what Mr. Zelensky is saying. In the same way, I don't believe in a quick victory by Russia. A lot of people believed it in 2022. Then a lot of people rushed into another extreme, saying that Ukraine can win this war. I think in the current situation, Russia and the West should come to their senses.
0: Yeah.
3: It's getting too dangerous. We may lose too much. So it's just about time for compromise. And that was the message from the United States, that we need a compromise.
0: Right.
3: Europe says that no compromise is possible, that Russia should be defeated, that Putin should be taught a lesson.
0: Yeah.
3: This is very irresponsible rhetoric to my mind.
0: Yeah, I want to talk about those diplomatic efforts. There has been some diplomatic movement recently. We had President Trump's two diplomatic envoys, Jared Kushner and Steve Witkoff, visit Moscow. They had talks with President Putin. Then they visited Ukraine and had talks with the Ukrainian leadership as well. What were those talks about? Where is that leading to?
3: Most of the analysts in Russia whom I interviewed on the matter are pessimistic about this, especially the specialists on the United States. And the reason is very simple. Mr. Trump obviously misunderstands this conflict. He thinks that this is a conflict for real estate, which he loves so much. This is a conflict for territory. And that's not the case. It's a conflict of values. You know, it's a conflict of various visions how the post-Soviet countries should develop. In Kiev, we have a very primitive view, like imitate the West, do everything as the West says, and you will be happy. From Russia, we have a different view. The idea is that you should value your past, you should value your history, you should respect your history, you should not throw it out of the window, you should not throw it under the bus, and you should progress in the way China progresses, in the way many other developing countries are progressing. Respecting your past, not trying to imitate the West blindly. So these are two visions which are opposed in this war, opposed very bitterly. And Mr. Trump is just suggesting material, territorial compromises.
0: Dmitry, I've just got about a minute left, and I want to ask you about the elections that are taking place in Russia this weekend. These are State Duma elections, parliamentary elections. All 450 seats will be contested. How will the outcome of those elections determine the future course of this conflict?
3: The fall of the West, especially the European Union, that elections would somehow destabilize Russia, these hopes were futile. Not only because the most anti-war, radically anti-war party named Yabloko or Apple was taken off the ballot federally. Yabloko can still write in individual regions. There are more than 100 candidates that Yabloko put, candidates that Yabloko put up for this election.
0: Yeah.
3: But I'm afraid pretty few people are going to vote for these candidates. Simply because there is a consensus in Russia that we cannot just surrender. We cannot return to the borders of 1991, as Mr. Zelensky and the European Union are suggesting.
0: Okay.
3: That is impossible, and that's not going to happen, and the elections are not going to change this consensus inside Russia.
0: Okay, Dmitry, we are going to have to leave it there. Thanks so much for joining us. Ukrainian President Volodymyr Zelensky is also responding to U.S. efforts toward de-escalation with Russia. Let's listen.
4: There is also now a strong proposal from the United States for a mutual cessation of strikes against critical infrastructure. And if this can become the first de-escalatory step, a step toward ending Russian strikes against our critical infrastructure and our retaliatory strikes in response, then Ukraine is ready to support de-escalation.
0: Could an energy ceasefire bring both sides back to the negotiation table? Well, joining me now is Peter Zelmayev. He is director of the Eurasia Democracy Initiative. Peter, good to see you.
5: Likewise.
0: Well, let me put that question to you. There have been the two sides trading attacks on each other's energy infrastructure, but there also seems to be a recognition now that that has to stop. There's this initiative by the United States to get both sides to halt attacks on each other's energy infrastructure. We had that visit by the two U.S. envoys as well. I mean, do you see any signs, do you detect any signs of a diplomatic momentum here?
5: Well, unfortunately, I have to kind of sing the same tune I've been singing for quite some time, and the tune of skepticism about any of this leading directly to a full-fledged peace agreement. If we look at this so-called agreement, a ceasefire on, you know, mutual strikes on the energy sector. One can take a very cynical view that this is just a kind of a desperate measure by Donald Trump and his buddy Vladimir Putin. And well, that's, I mean, in Ukraine and other parts of the world view it, this relationship as, you know, throwing him a lifeline. Of course, you know, Donald Trump is facing significant problems on the eve of midterm elections in Congress with the rising price of oil. And he's under the impression, this may have been fed to him by the Russians, that the price of diesel would really significantly drop if Russia were to cease facing these almost daily strikes from Ukraine. By all accounts, this may not be the case necessarily, but it seems that, you know, in Washington, you know, it's become much more fashionable under the current administration to beat up on the Ukraine side rather than on the Russian side. Above and beyond that, you know, both sides are now saying that the other is not really holding up to its to the agreement. So it seems that already we have a stillborn sort of a document in place. If we're talking about, you know, just holding up what, these 2 months until the congressional elections, I'm very skeptical that this, in fact, will be the case. Although I will tell you that, you know, this agreement, such as it is, would benefit the Russians, because they can, you know, of course, justify continuing strikes on Ukrainian

0: civilian infrastructure other than oil and gas and electricity as not part of the agreement.
1: How would you characterize the status of the conflict right now?
0: Well, it's still very much a frozen conflict, despite the fact that, of course, the front lines fluctuate constantly, and both sides, you will hear time and again, declare small victories. They declare a shift in momentum or a coming shift in momentum. Both sides are actually playing that game, let's face it. But at least for the last year, there haven't been any significant breakthroughs when it comes to a capture of territory. If anything, what was notable about 2026 is Ukraine has actually been able to gain some square kilometers back from the Russians. And so no matter, which side has claimed temporary sort of advances on the front lines, they're largely kind of static. And whatever victories are declared, they're largely tactical rather than strategic. And you also have to keep in mind that, yes, we are very much in this war of attrition, not just on the front lines, but also when it comes to the economy. And this is where Vladimir Putin has made the calculation that with the rising price of oil, with the very kind of hesitant administration in Washington to bring harsher sanctions on Russia, he has the wherewithal to sort of win them out, to win Ukraine out, to win its allies out. And you know what? He may not be completely irrational thinking that, seeing how fractious Western politics have become, how there's an ultra-right party triumphing in one of the, administrative components of Germany, hoping and counting on the, very Eurosceptical forces to win the presidential elections in France, and so on and so forth.
1: And Peter, how would you gauge European support for the Ukrainian war effort? The European Commission recently announced an additional military aid package of $7 billion. That's part of a broader loan from the EU to Ukraine, which will amount to $104 billion. There's also a military aid package from Canada. What does that mean for the Ukrainian war effort?
0: Once again, Vladimir Putin looks at that and he laughs. I mean, of course, he's also, we've seen that just in the last couple of weeks, Zelensky has made a trip to the European capitals, and he came up to the European officials and said, we need 27 additional billion dollars. So when you hear this additional $7 billion and a couple of more billion from Canada, none of it adds up to the growing need by Ukraine to make up for, of course, the infrastructure that has been destroyed. And that's also part of Vladimir Putin's strategy. He will increase and escalate to the point where the Europeans simply run out of cash or the political will to sustain this increasing need to support Ukraine, coupled with the strategy, of course, to help propel to power some of these Eurosceptic and Ukraine-skeptic forces that have been raising their heads, not just in Western countries that I just mentioned, but even as close to Ukraine as Poland, in a traditionally friendly country, which has recently demonstrated some very significant strains in our mutual relationship.
1: The Ukrainian economy is also under pressure right now. We just had the Prime Minister tell us that it is, in his words, in its most difficult state. He cited the strikes by Russia, destruction in the country as the main causes. The Minister also addressed the onset of winter and what that could mean for the war. Let's listen to him.
2: Зима. Безумовно, зима – головний виклик.
3: Without a doubt, winter is the main challenge, and we are all preparing for it. There is a resilience plan. We are protecting assets and energy infrastructure. We are preparing decentralized means to ensure the functioning of regions and cities, and that is the main task.
1: How do you assess that by the minister there, Peter? I mean, will Ukraine have to change tactics with the onset of winter?
0: Well, yes, of course, the serious thought has to be given to the possibility of, if not a total evacuation of Kyiv, that is a quite unprecedented scenario, even though also not out of the realm of the possible, but a significant number, especially children and elderly people, may have to be relocated to western parts of Ukraine, maybe beyond, across the border to European countries. That's also part of Vladimir Putin's strategy, do, you know, making life of Ukrainians, the lives of Ukrainians so impossible, where they would have to immigrate and, you know, and inundate and it's like a, nth number of waves.
1: Yeah.
0: You know, the generous you know, European welfare states, right, which have been kind of groaning under this sort of pressure. But let me just say that if he Biden Putin thinks and he's confident that this will bring Ukrainians to the knees, there's very little precedent historical that it happens so easily. And even now, as many as 75% of Ukrainians continue to believe that they should continue to resist Russians at whatever the cost.
1: Peter, we have to leave it there. Thanks for joining us. European leaders are expressing outrage over the Russian drone strike last weekend on a passenger train near the Ukraine-Poland border. In her annual State of the Union speech, European Commission President Ursula von der Leyen had this to say regarding regional security.
4: For a long time, we have discussed a leaders' format focused on the security of our continent with partners like Canada, Ukraine, the UK, Norway, and others involved. This is even more urgent now, given the nature and scale of the risks at play. And this is why we will set out our ideas to make a European Security Council a reality. The urgency is clear.
1: Anton Fedyashin joins me now. He is a professor of history at American University. Anton, good to see you.
5: Good to be with you, Anna.
1: Anton, I want to talk about the possible establishment of a European Security Council in a moment. But first, these attacks that Russia has been accused of near European countries other than Ukraine, I mean, is there a risk that other countries could be drawn into this conflict?
5: Well, there is a risk if the Russians actually strike the countries, but so far they've avoided doing that. And even the recent strike that Ursula von der Leyen was addressing was a strike against a locomotive, something that the Russians have been doing across Ukraine in order to prevent the Ukrainian military from moving men and material.
1: Now, Ursula von der Leyen there was talking about the possible establishment of a European Security Council, and some of the reports I'm seeing says it's part of a broader rethink on security policy that includes a more, what's been described as, robust response to Russian attacks. I mean, what do you make of that? And this would be working in tandem with NATO, but you'll notice that the United States is not included in this.
5: Right. And all of this sounds to me like empty words, unfortunately, because, first of all, there already is a council. It is called NATO. And without the United States, the other NATO members simply are incapable of actually doing anything except for talking and calling endless meetings, which is something that the bureaucracy is particularly good at. So the fact that it's going to create a council, which is going to be parallel but overlapping with NATO, I think is simply going to add a set of meetings and not much beyond that.
1: And looking at the conflict itself between Russia and Ukraine, there's been some diplomatic activity recently. We had that visit by Jared Kushner and Steve Witkoff, President Trump's envoys, to Moscow. They held talks with President Putin. They also held talks afterwards with the Ukrainian leader, Volodymyr Zelensky. What do you believe is going on and why now?
5: Well, there's an increased activity on the part of the United States because Donald Trump is in a very difficult position. He got himself into a war with Iran, which looks like it will last for weeks, if not months. And he's got a midterm election coming up, so he's desperately trying to achieve some kind of diplomatic breakthrough on another front other than the Middle East. And so he's hoping that this will come in Eastern Europe around Ukraine. I'm not sure that Kushner and Witkoff are able to deliver, although the fact that there is a conversation going on is already a breakthrough. But ultimately, the decisions in Kiev and Moscow will have to be made. And those two sides seem to be equally distant from each other as they were before the reinvigoration of the diplomatic attempts began.
1: If there are negotiations at this stage, looking at what's happening in the conflict right now, which is largely frozen along the front lines. I mean, which side do you believe has more leverage if they do enter into negotiations?
5: Well, I think that's very clear, Anand. The side that is not running around asking for a freeze of the conflict is the side that has more leverage. And right now, unfortunately for the Ukrainians, that

0: that's the Russians. They have the predominance in men. They have the predominance in weapons, both defensive and defensive. And they have an enormous economic advantage, despite the Ukrainian damage that has been caused to the Russian economy over the summer. That pales in comparison to how the Russians responded to it, because they have essentially shut off Ukraine. They have landlocked it by blocking all supplies to and trade from Ukraine, and they are devastating its energy infrastructure. So if this is a war of attrition, which it's been from the second month of this conflict going forward, then Russia is still in the position to sacrifice more and come out in a better economic position than Ukraine is.
1: And Anshul, what do you make of the broader European position that they would like to take Russia on? I mean, we hear the rhetoric that comes out of European leaders. You know, rather than initiating a serious diplomatic effort to end it, with Ukraine, of course.
0: Well, this is interesting. We heard the latest installments from Bronek Sikorski, the foreign minister of Poland. It's interesting that the Europeans are ready to take the fight to the Russians, except where it matters most, where it matters only, I would say, today, and that is in Ukraine. If the Europeans are so willing to go to war with Russia, then logic dictates that they ought to start by helping the Ukrainians with troops on the ground. But that is precisely what they are absolutely committed to not doing. So this falls into the category of Ursula von der Leyen's talk about creating extra councils and holding more meetings. This is words, and unfortunately, the price that Ukraine is paying for it is becoming steeper and steeper.
1: And we had some indication of Russian thinking on a possible negotiated solution from the Russian foreign minister, Sergei Lavrov. He recently had this to say about the conflict. Let's listen.
2: If the U.S. had not backed away from the agreements reached in Anchorage, and if Europe had not pulled them away from those agreements, we would have been living without a war for a year now. That is an obvious fact.
1: So, just remind us, Anton, what were those agreements and what broke down?
0: Well, the Russians genuinely believe that at Anchorage, they and the Americans had struck an agreement that in exchange for the Ukrainians withdrawing their troops from the Donbas, that the Russians would be willing to freeze their military progress in the other two regions, Zaporizhia and Kherson, and that then negotiations would begin about the future status and all sorts of other issues. And apparently Donald Trump promised that he would have no problems in convincing President Zelensky to do just that. But that failed because the Europeans came in and convinced the Ukrainians not to give a single inch. And so that seems to be where the spirit of Anchorage, as the Russians called it, broke down. And so now it seems that only a military solution is the only option, unless Kiev and Moscow decide to sit down at the negotiating table.
1: And another development here in Washington, in the United States Congress, there was a bill which was co-authored by Lindsey Graham, the South Carolina senator who died earlier this year, that would have given Donald Trump greater authority to impose sanctions on Russia. I mean, you'll remember that many of the sanctions that he did impose on other countries, or tariffs that were put on, were subsequently reversed by a Supreme Court decision. But this particular legislation would be aimed at imposing more sanctions on Russia. But there's a lot of doubt, there's a lot of hesitancy, a lot of skepticism among members in the United States Congress, in both parties, about this legislation going through. They fear it could be used against other countries as well. But how significant is that for Russia?
0: Well, this is a major obstacle for this to be imposed. Look, the Russians are not terribly worried because they understand that there's almost nothing left to sanction for the Americans in Russia. Everything has been sanctioned. And if the United States decides to impose sanctions on third parties, in other words, countries that trade with Russia, India, China, and a whole slew of the rest of the world, the entire global South, as a matter of fact, then the United States will be doing more damage to the very system that it wants to lead, which is the World Bank and IMF system. In other words, the Bretton Woods system, although, of course, the United States in the 1970s

0: had withdrawn from the dollar peg to the gold part of that system, but it's still in force. The remarkable thing for me is that a lot of the opposition to this sanctions bill being passed here on Capitol Hill is coming from concern about both Democrats and Republicans about the domestic implications of this, because it will allow Donald Trump to legally impose sanctions on third parties, regardless of whether those countries are really contributing to the Russian war effort. In other words, it will allow Donald Trump to wage a tariff war without Congress being then able to reverse his decisions.
1: Anton, we need to leave it there. Thanks again for joining us.
0: Thank you. Thank you.
1: And that's it for this edition of The Heat. I'm Anand Naidu in Washington.

Facing the unknown is always difficult. In a world in turmoil, it's easy to lose orientation. But when the storms come, we have to see the possibilities, reinvent, find new opportunities, discover a path forward. CGTN. See the difference.

0: China's top diplomat meets with his Iranian counterpart in Beijing amid the diplomatic impasse between Washington and Tehran. In Gaza, at least 21 people are dead after a building collapsed. The search for survivors trapped in the wreckage continues. And the European Union's chief invites Canada to become its first ever associate member. Hello, and thank you for joining us. I'm Sally Ihan in Washington, D.C. China's top diplomat is urging Iran and the U.S. to return to negotiations. Foreign Minister Wang Yi made the comments in Beijing during talks with his Iranian counterpart, Abbas Araghchi. He added China does not want to see the conflict spill further into Yemen and the Red Sea. Wang Wanzhe has more on their meeting.
1: Well, during their talks, Wang Yi said the current situation in the Middle East continues to be turbulent and seriously endangers international peace and development. Noted that China and Iran are comprehensive strategic partners. He said China is also willing to strengthen dialogue and cooperation with Iran. He believed the ongoing U.S.-Iran conflict is not in line with the common interests of the parties involved and the international community, encouraging Iran and the United States to remain rational and exercise restraint and to return to the Islamabad MOU as soon as possible. He urged all parties to take effective measures to open the Strait of Hormuz as soon as possible, stressing that China does not want regional tensions to further spill over towards Yemen and the Red Sea. In response, the Iranian foreign minister briefed Wang Yi on the latest developments in the Middle East and the Gulf region and Iran's consideration for the next step. He said Iran does not wish to see the conflict continue and the MOU still remains valid. He said Iran has already reached a plan with Oman to open the Strait of Hormuz, urging the United States to honor its commitments. CGTN, Beijing.
0: Here in Washington, a new report is shedding light on how the conflict with Iran is driving up inflation. It comes as President Donald Trump faces growing opposition from members of his own party. CGTN's Walter Morris reports.
2: For the third time in less than 7 months, lawmakers in the U.S. House of Representatives voted to end the war in Iran and limit Donald Trump's authority. This time, seven members of Trump's Republican Party sided with opposing Democrats to approve the War Powers Resolution. And the vote comes as we're getting more information about the cost of the conflict. According to a report released by the Congressional Budget Office this week, as of August 1st, the war in Iran has

0: cost about $38 billion. That figure doesn't include repairs to U.S. bases that have been damaged. Estimates for replacing munitions sit at about $21 billion. The CBO says the war could cost about $2 to $3 billion a month going forward, and analysts say the conflict could drive inflation higher early next year. According to the report, the Department of Defense did not cooperate with congressional auditors. The agency released those figures at the request of Democrats in Congress, and it comes as Trump administration officials are facing growing pressure over how they've handled the war. Tuesday, Republican Congressman and Trump opponent Thomas Massie surprised his colleagues by launching an effort to impeach U.S. Defense Secretary Pete Hegseth. During his speech, he called Hegseth incompetent. He also accused the secretary of abusing his powers and carrying out unlawful orders. Massie has been at odds with Trump and other members of his own party for months after he led the charge to release the Epstein files last year. He lost his primary this spring to a Trump-backed candidate. Wednesday, Republican Speaker of the House Mike Johnson sent lawmakers home early for the 7-week midterm recess. That decision will delay a forced vote on the impeachment until after the November elections. Wednesday, Johnson pushed back on claims that he called recess early to delay the vote and described the effort as a publicity stunt.
1: That's ridiculous. It's a publicity stunt by someone who wants attention. It will immediately be tabled, of course, but we probably won't do that today. We'll probably do it when we come back. But it's a stunt. Secretary Hegseth has done an extraordinary job. The Department of War. We're in the middle of international conflicts right now, and we should not be playing games with national security. And I think that's how the members see this.
0: House Republicans were originally scheduled to stay in session until Thursday. The U.S. House of Representatives first approved a war powers resolution in June and then passed another one in July. Walter Moore, CGTN, Washington.
2: The Houthis advance near the Bab el-Mandeb Strait, a key route for global oil and shipping, and it's sending Saudi-backed forces scrambling. CGTN's Ehab Al-Fandi reports from Sana'a.
3: The military spokesman for Ansarullah, also known as the Houthis, said the group carried out two military operations against Saudi Arabia in response to what he described as Saudi escalation in Yemen. In a statement, Sari said Saudi warplanes had carried out more than 450 air strikes across most Yemeni provinces this week, according to the group. He said in retaliation, the Houthis targeted Aramco facilities in Yanbu with dozens of ballistic missiles and drones, and Hamis Mushayat air base with several ballistic missiles. He said both attacks scored direct hits, causing damage and fires in Yanbu. Saudi Arabia hasn't confirmed any of the attacks, but officials in Saudi-backed southern Yemen said airstrikes were taking place against Houthi positions. Ansarullah also said it had shot down a Saudi F-15 fighter jet over Marib using a locally made surface-to-air missile. It said it later confronted Saudi F-15 and Typhoon fighter jets as they searched for the aircraft's wreckage, forcing them to withdraw. There has been no comment yet from Saudi officials. At the same time, Marib ties and Al-Jawf are seeing clashes and mutual shelling between government forces and Ansarullah. The fighting has reportedly killed and wounded dozens of people. Sari said the group would continue its operations against targets deep inside Saudi Arabia and military buildups. He described this as blockade for blockade, escalation for escalation, and some military operations stop. The blockade is lifted. Yabal Fendi, CGTN, Sana'a.
2: Riyadh is also accusing the Houthis of trying to attack Mecca, Islam's holiest city. Saudi Arabia says it destroyed a drone south of Mecca before it entered restricted airspace over the holy city. Saudi officials say it was the second Houthi attempt to target Mecca following a ballistic missile launch in 2017. Security alerts were issued on Tuesday amid high tensions, and the Houthis deny the claim, calling it an outright lie. And that their attacks targets oil, Saudi oil facilities and military bases away from sacred sites. To Gaza now, where at least 8 children are among the dead after a residential building collapsed. At least 100 people believed to be trapped beneath the rubble. Rescuers digging with their bare hands in a frantic search for survivors. The multi-story building had been damaged by Israeli airstrikes. Ramya Magari reports from Gaza City.
4: The rescue teams have been able, Drela, today morning to take out dozens of people. Yes, still dozens others are still missing. 16 others have been taken out live from beneath the rubble of the collapsed building, which is a six-story building in the heart of Gaza City. And rescue operations are underway to help rescue more people. But the situation is a moment of horror for the population of Gaza, for the families that have been actually forced to collapse because of the collapse of the building that is partially destroyed because of the war. This is not the only building that has been collapsed. Other few buildings in the past have been reportedly collapsed as people here have been forcibly forced to live in a partially destroyed buildings. According to the team's security, rescue teams here, civil defense services, there are around nearly 2,000 partially destroyed buildings because of the war that has lasted 3 years now in the Gaza Strip. Yes, that is the latest from the ground here.
2: U.S. lawmakers have passed a sweeping new package of sanctions against Russia. The measure allows President Trump to impose tariffs of up to 100% on purchases of Russian oil or natural gas. The bill is the most ambitious effort to support Ukraine since Trump returned to the White House. Meanwhile, fierce battles along the front line in eastern Ukraine. Russian forces control much of Donetsk, but a counteroffensive by Kyiv has slowed their advance. Still ahead, could a North American country become an associate member of the European Union? It will be a first. More on Mark Carney's trip to Strasbourg after the break.
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360-degree profiles of industry movers and shakers, tech mavericks, and policymakers. 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

0: Welcome back. In major economic news here in the United States, the Federal Reserve announced it will raise interest rates by a quarter of a percentage point. It's the first hike in 3 years. The announcement by Central Bank Chair Kevin Warsh sent the Dow plunging more than 630 points. President Trump criticizing the move on social media, saying interest rates should instead be 1% or less. CGTN's Tony Waterman has more from the newsroom.
1: Kevin Warsh really trying to put a positive spin on this rate hike. The new Fed chair leaning into the strength of the economy, highlighting the resilience of the job market, strong retail sales, and also this surge in capital investment. Of course, the major outlier in

the economy has been this stubbornly high inflation, 3.7% in August. And the expectation is that this is going to continue to climb given inflationary pressures due to the war with Iran, but also the AI build-out driving up the cost of electronics. Kevin Warsh saying during his press briefing that this rate rise will support a timelier return to the committee's 2% goal. It has been 5

0: ability side of our mandate. The plain fact is that inflation is too high and has been for too long.
1: But the Fed policy members also giving these new forecasts on Wednesday, and they are now penciling in one more rate rise this year, perhaps another one going into 2027. So we seem to be in sort of this cycle of rate rises going forward. This move specifically, though, was really designed to tame inflation, which is ultimately something that will be very good for the economy, but will cause some financial pain. So we're likely to see consumers have higher borrowing costs. It could worsen the affordability crisis here in the United States. It could impact the job market and also slow growth in the United States. Trump handpicked Kevin Warsh with the hope and perhaps the expectation that he was going to be the one that would listen to the president and lower those interest rates. Kevin Warsh really swatted away questions from reporters on what his message to President Trump would be given this rate rise, saying that independence is a two-way street. This was really a credibility test for the new Fed chair of whether he would follow the president or adhere to the Fed's dual mandate of stable inflation and full employment. And, you know, in the long run, this could actually be something that is beneficial for President Trump. The fact that these rates were raised, because it sends a message to the markets that Kevin Warsh is not just a lackey of the president, and that instills trust in consumers and investors. Tony Waterman, CGTN, Washington.
2: From the risks posed by artificial intelligence to the dangers of extreme weather, all part of Ursula von der Leyen's annual address to the European Parliament, another highlight, an invitation for Canada to become the bloc's first associate member. Owen Fairclough has the details from Strasbourg.
3: Ursula von der Leyen's annual address to the European Parliament is supposed to take stock of the past year and set the next year's agenda. But in just days, the crisis over AI has upended the global agenda.
4: As the frontier models become more capable, these risks have become sharper and come sharper into focus. And I will invite the main frontier labs for discussion on how we can support ongoing industry efforts to pace the frontier.
3: The EU fears it's being left behind by China and the US in the race for AI-driven technology. But the bloc is now facing calls to urgently regulate a technology that even some leading developers fear could soon escape human control. And European Commission President von der Leyen wants to regulate another piece of tech with restrictions on social media for teens.
4: No social media under the age of 13. No personal account under the age of 15. From 13 to under 15, only mini accounts set up and supervised by parents or guardians.
3: Europe is also facing another existential crisis. This summer's record heat waves and wildfires attributed to the impact of climate change. And von der Leyen wants to be ready for next summer with a European heatwave plan and better early warning systems. In an address before hundreds of European lawmakers, the presence of one non-European guest, Canada's Prime Minister, summed up just how fast the international order has changed.
4: I would like to work with you on opening the door for Canada to being the first associate member of the European Union.
3: Mark Carney is locked in a trade war with his next-door neighbour, US President Donald Trump, and is pivoting to an EU alliance to bring the two sides closer on defence, supply chains, and even developing the Arctic's natural resources. Even so, a free trade deal between the two sides has existed for nearly a decade, but 10 EU member states have not ratified it, partly to protect their dairy industries from Canadian imports. Owen Fairclough, CGTN, Strasbourg, France.
2: Hong Kong unveils its first five-year plan for economic and social development. Chief Executive John Lee says the blueprint outlines the strategic directions and priorities for the region's development. Anne Cheng reports from Hong Kong.
1: There are several major objectives, and this includes seeking new grounds for economic development and boosting the city's international competitiveness. Seven major themes were mentioned, and that includes developing the northern metropolis, upgrading the city's social security and livelihood system, and safeguarding Hong Kong's economic and social development with security and good governance. The chief executive mentioned that the blueprint has 22 major indicators, of which 17 are anticipatory goals and 5 are binding targets. The binding

0: targets are mostly environment related, including reducing carbon emissions per unit of GDP and having spade-ready sites available in the northern metropolis in 5 years. The chief executive also mentioned goals for Hong Kong to develop into Asia's first aircraft parts trading center, and the city will establish a front shop back factory structure for its aviation industry. Lee said that the city will work toward the development and certification of home-developed aircraft and the creation of a sustainable aviation fuel industry chain in the Greater Bay Area. The government will also accelerate its AI Plus strategy, and there will be policies to further support SMEs in adopting AI and also to facilitate commercialization of driverless technology. Earlier, I mentioned that the Northern Metropolis is a 30,000-hectare development project in Hong Kong's Northern New Territories. This region is expected to become a high-tech hub, accommodating about 2.5 million residents and providing about 650,000 jobs. A part of this hub is the Northern Metropolis University Town, which will span 1,000 hectares, with 300 hectares earmarked for campuses. The government will prioritize developing the Hongshoukou University Town, with universities expected to occupy sites in 2027 to 2028. This Hongshoukou site will include premises for microelectronics research, and the aim is to develop a flagship campus in the area.
1: Still ahead, the United Nations chief outlines the agenda for this year's General Assembly. Among key issues, the risk of artificial intelligence. Details after the break.
2: ...360-degree profiles of industry movers and shakers, tech mavericks, and policymakers. We drill down on their success. We ask how they set strategy and how they navigate in an increasingly competitive market. Real talk, real business. 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From our headquarters in Beijing, and production centers in Washington, Nairobi, and London. 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

0: Welcome back. The United Nations is pleading with global leaders to take action on artificial intelligence. Secretary General Antonio Guterres outlined his priorities ahead of next week's high-level assembly in New York. This comes as his decade as the UN's chief draws to an end. Mitch McCann reports from New York.
1: Antonio Guterres told reporters on Wednesday that despite leaving office soon, it was not a time to look back but to look forward. He tried to underscore the importance of the UN in a changing world, describing it not just as a platform, but as a promise. And ahead of next week's UN General Assembly high-level week, Mr. Guterres acknowledged recent calls from the leaders of AI companies like Anthropic and OpenAI to slow the development of powerful models to ensure they can be kept safe.
2: But a growing number of those building it are sounding the alarm, warning that development is racing ahead of our understanding of the risks. Some call for a pause, many call for guardrails. And we cannot afford to ignore concerns that have been raised, especially by those on the front lines of the development of AI.
1: Mr. Guterres was asked about US President Donald Trump's comments calling the concerns over AI a hoax. He didn't respond directly, but later said governments have a responsibility to respond.
2: In my opinion, it is essential that the countries that have capacity, and I'm not referring only to the two biggest ones, the countries that have the highest capacity in the frontiers of AI, I think they should establish mechanisms of contact, of exchange of information, and some common guardrails in order to avoid this race to the bottom that could lead one day to a gigantic disaster at the global level.
1: When world leaders arrive in New York in the coming days, they will discuss a number of conflicts the UN itself has failed to resolve. On Wednesday, Guterres spoke of the situation in Ukraine, but added that de-escalation in the Middle East should be what he called priority 1, 2, and 3.
2: All parties must cease any actions that harm civilians and ensure that humanitarian operations can proceed safely and without obstruction. Navigational rights and freedoms in and around the Straits of Hormuz and Bab el-Mandeb must be fully restored and respected by all in accordance with international law.
1: Next week's General Assembly will be another test of whether the UN can deliver meaningful change, not just on peace and security, but also on growing concerns over artificial intelligence. It's an issue the UN Secretary General sees as an opportunity for the UN to prove its relevance in a changing world. Mitch McCann, CGTN, at the United Nations in New York.
0: In northern Germany, the IAA Transportation Show is underway. 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That includes self-driving vans and trucks from Chinese firms. Natalie Carney reports from Hanover.
3: 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Its Level 4 robo-vans use cameras, sensors, and AI to move goods without a driver, technology already operating at scale outside of Europe.
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4: 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And I think this one thing you can be balanced also the utilization of the existing road network.
3: Neolix is now establishing its European headquarters in Luxembourg and preparing a year-long pilot in Brussels to best design their product for European standards, needs, and requirements.
5: From the factory floor to your front door, AI and automation promises to deliver your packages, your goods, faster, smarter, and with less disruption. Here at IAA, what once sounded futuristic is now quickly becoming reality. However, as we hand over more control to the machines, safety will be the biggest test as to how quickly and how reliably this technology can move forward.
3: And automation is also moving into long-haul freight.
6: Here, this is our camera. the sensors on top.
3: Pony AI's level 4 autonomous trucks use AI and sensors to constantly read the road around them.
7: The system can detect situations even earlier than the human eye. Furthermore, sensors are distributed all around the vehicle body, ensuring 360-degree coverage with no blind spots while driving.
3: From small robo-vans making deliveries to autonomous trucks moving freight over long distances, the technology is getting closer to everyday use. For Europe, the challenge is proving it can work safely and reliably at scale before the next major disruption puts it to the test. Natalie Carney, CGTN, in Hanover.
0: And that's the world today. Thank you for watching. I'm Sally Ihan. Global Business with Sean Calebs is coming your way next. Stay with us.

0: Persistent inflation pushes the U.S. Federal Reserve to raise interest rates for the first time in years. And President Trump is pushing back, demanding a rate cut instead. I'm Sean Caleb in Washington, D.C. Also coming up in this full hour of Global Business, to slow AI or not to slow AI, the debate takes center stage at Dreamforce, one of San Francisco's biggest tech conferences. Plus, Nike loses its stride. Can the sportswear giant rebuild its battered brand? Welcome, everyone. We're going to begin with the U.S. Federal Reserve raising interest rates for the first time in 3 years. The Fed hiked rates by a quarter point on Wednesday as it steps up its fight against persistent inflation. But the move puts new Fed Chair Kevin Warsh on a collision course with President Trump, who wants rates lower. Our Tony Waterman reports.
1: Kevin Warsh really trying to put a positive spin on this rate hike. The new Fed chair leaning into the strength of the economy, highlighting the resilience of the job market, strong retail sales, and also this surge in capital investment. Of course, the major outlier in the economy has been this stubbornly high inflation, 3.7% in August. And the expectation is that this is going to continue to climb given inflationary pressures due to the war with Iran, but also the AI build-out driving up the cost of electronics. Kevin Warsh saying during his press briefing that this rate rise will support a timelier return to the committee's 2% goal. It has been 5.5 years since inflation in the United States was at that 2% target, which has been this great frustration among policymakers.
2: So our predominant focus is on the price stability side of our mandate. The plain fact is that inflation is too high and has been for too long.
1: But the Fed policy members also giving these new forecasts on Wednesday, and they are now penciling in one more rate rise this year, perhaps another one going into 2027. So we seem to be in sort of this cycle of rate rises going forward. This move specifically, though, was really designed to tame inflation, which is ultimately something that will be very good for the economy, but will cause some financial pain. So we're likely to see consumers having higher borrowing costs. It could worsen the affordability crisis here in the United States. It could impact the job market and also slow growth in the United States. Trump handpicked Kevin Warsh with the hope and perhaps the expectation that he was going to be the one that would listen to the president and lower those interest rates. Kevin Warsh really swatted away questions from reporters on what his message to President Trump would be given this rate rise, saying that independence is a two-way street. This was